0: in the ground to heat up my ground to get it warm enough. And then I put heaters on it. So I started this plant very early, and it was a fight, just fighting the rain and the humidity and the cold. And then we had a cool summer as well.
1: The lake's annual Giant Pumpkin Festival is canceled this year after a poor growing season, but Pothole will still be weighed. This is the Canadian Press. In sports, the LA Dodgers are two series wins away from a rare baseball three-peat. The reigning World Series champions are in Milwaukee for tonight's Game 1 of the National League Championship Series. The Dodgers beat Toronto in the Fall Classic last year. Tampa Bay welcomes Cleveland in the ALCS starting tomorrow. The Vancouver Canucks will try to hand the New York Rangers their first home loss of the season this evening. It's one of three games on tap around the National Hockey League. The Chicago Bears are paying tribute to Hall of Fame coach Mike Ditka. They wore number 89 stickers on their helmet today, and a moment of silence was observed before a 31-7 loss to the Green Bay Packers. He died on Thursday at the age of 86. Canada's Gabrielle Dabrowski has her fifth women's doubles title of the season. She teamed up with Brazil's Luisa Stefani for a win in the final of the China Open in Beijing. Dabrowski has now won 25 career double titles on the WTA Tour. From the Canadian Press, I'm Hannah Stoles.
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23: It's the TED Radio Hour from NPR. I'm Manoush Zomorodi. Today on the show, how our senses can reveal things about ourselves and the world around us that might otherwise remain invisible, starting with what we can hear. Roughly 13.8 billion years ago, the universe began. We call that moment the Big Bang. Except it didn't make a sound.
24: The term Big Bang does suggest an explosion. It suggests a sound. But things are a little bit more subtle than that.
23: This is Mark Whittle. He's a professor of astronomy at the University of Virginia. And the first thing that Mark wants us to understand is that the Big Bang wasn't an explosion per se, at least not like in the movies.
24: It was really, in a way, the expansion not of something in a pre-existing space, but it was the expansion of space itself carrying material with it. And so, paradoxically, the Big Bang was probably, in a way, silent because everything's moving away from everything else. There are no pressure waves.
23: Pressure waves. That's what sound is. Right now, as I speak, tiny molecules are moving through the air. But if there's nothing to move through, no air, gas, or water, then there is no sound. So the universe, in its first few moments, was silent. But then, as it expanded, things changed.
24: In the young universe, you did actually have a gaseous atmosphere pervading everywhere. That was the nature of the young universe. It was hot, but there was a gas. and through the gas, sound waves can move.
23: So the Big Bang itself may have been silent, but almost immediately afterwards, the universe got noisy.
24: The acoustic era started almost immediately, basically, and extended for about 400,000 years.
23: 400,000 years might seem like a long time, but compared with the nearly 14 billion year life of the universe, Mark says it's roughly the equivalent of its first day. And during this period, the acoustic era, certain areas of space had more matter than others. Gravity pulled gas towards those denser regions, compressing it, bouncing it back out, pulling it in again, over and over.
24: What you have there is an approximately spherical sound wave being created by gravity pulling gas into these slightly denser regions and away from the slightly less dense regions. So you have this whole set of compressions and rarefactions.
23: This created sound waves moving through the entire young universe. Of course, no one was around to hear them. And even if you somehow could have been there, your ears would have been useless.
24: The frequencies of the waves that I, I'm talking about are one wave every 50,000 years. So, I mean, you wouldn't even live to see one wave pass you.
23: But what if we translated those waves into something the human ear can perceive? What would the beginning of the universe sound like? What you're about to hear represents the first 400,000 years of the universe, compressed into about 10 seconds and raised roughly 50 octaves into the range of human hearing.

0: thanks to Mark Whittle, it's like we can hear the universe expanding.
1: So the most obvious thing is this decrease in pitch, the drop in pitch.
0: Mark says, imagine the young universe as an enormous musical instrument, almost like an organ. At first, only its smallest pipes had enough time to produce waves. But as the universe aged, larger and larger regions joined in, and larger pipes make deeper notes.
1: The musical instrument, if you like, of the universe is beginning to wake up. And it wakes up in sequence, starting with the smallest organ pipes and ending with the largest.
0: Our senses are how we make contact with the world around us. We use them to navigate everyday life. But they can also help us understand things that seem almost impossible to comprehend. So on the show today, a journey through the senses. What we can hear, see, feel, and smell. From an artist translating modern-day challenges into physical art experiences to a chemosensory researcher exploring the science of smell and using sound to understand the expansion of the universe. Which brings us back to cosmologist Mark Whittle. Mark has been obsessed with astronomy since he was a child growing up in England.
1: I was lucky in being a sort of 10-year-old in the mid-60s, when a lot happened in astronomy, and I also happened to be living in Cambridge in England, and some of what was going on was happening there. So discovery of pulsars, these sort of rotating neutron stars, discovery of quasars, so these were huge black holes, you know, far across the universe. And then, of course, you know, the famous discovery of the microwave background, the fireball of the Big Bang. And they all happened at roughly the same time.
2: Mm.
1: I had a little box that I put, you know, articles that I'd cut out of the newspaper and little paraphernalia.
2: Your own little Google.
1: Yes. Way predates anything like that. But that was my little way of doing it. And it fascinated me. And I don't think I've ever looked back.
0: Can we just lay some groundwork? The Big Bang has really become one of your specialties, explaining and talking about that. But when I was a kid, it was presented as a theory of one of the things that may have happened to create everything around us.
1: So certainly, I mean, of course, there's a famous TV show called The Big Bang Theory, and the word theory is attached to it. Nowadays, I would say there was sort of, maybe five or six just really key pieces of evidence which support the reality of a hot early phase in the universe's life, roughly 14 billion years ago. And, you know, maybe the most obvious is the microwave background. It's essentially the glow coming to us from those early times across space. But when we look out, we don't see that light directly.
2: Mm-hmm.
1: The light waves got stretched as they crossed the expanding universe. And so they started out as light, leaving the young universe with wavelengths of about a millionth of a meter, that's a micron. And they arrived 1,000 times longer, which is a millimeter, and those are microwaves. So it is light that left the young universe, but it's microwaves that arrived. They've had a very long journey, you know, 14 billion years. And during that time, they've been stretched, and they arrived, therefore, as microwaves. And that wavelength, of course, we attach the name microwave. It's the same, basically, the same type of waves that are inside your microwave oven.
0: Yeah, so I guess that brings me back to my question about the name, the Big Bang. I mean, call me literal, but I always assumed that meant there was a loud explosion.
1: Yes, so let's just look at the coining of that term, the Big Bang, which was sort of 1950s, actually. And it goes to a series of radio programs broadcast on the BBC, where a prominent British cosmologist called Fred Hoyle was actually doing an excellent job communicating all these new discoveries.
3: The implications of new galaxies forming are striking.
1: He coined the term Big Bang to be slightly derisive, just saying, well, it's nothing more than a Big Bang, really. And that name has stuck.
3: There are actually many Big Bang cosmologies, and they all have the property that the universe is supposed to have started at a particular moment.
1: But the creation of the universe in this so-called Big Bang was really rather different. It involved, and it's difficult to get your head around this, but it's really not of an expansion into anything. It's an expansion of everything.
0: God, it really messes with your head, doesn't it, Mark?
1: Oh, yes.
0: So how did you come up with this idea of translating all your measurements of these sound waves into music, something that is we can listen to?
1: So starting with the COBE mission, that's a NASA satellite in 1990, and then the WMAP satellite in 2003, the sensitivity of the microwave telescopes began to reveal these very slight patches on the microwave background. And what scientists do with the image of the microwave background, this full sky, this sphere of glowing with patchiness on it, is they do a wave analysis of it, and it produces a spectrum. And not only were these waves basically acoustic waves, but also there was a fundamental of harmonics. And that is exactly the signature of something like a musical instrument or a human voice.
0: I mean, it brings new meaning to the phrase, feeling like you're in harmony with the universe, right?
1: Yes, absolutely. I mean, both harmony, sort of emotionally and aesthetically, but also acoustically.
0: Yeah.
1: And so I just thought it was a wonderful way of communicating to the public what these new discoveries were, was to actually use sound as the bridge rather than light, because everything, for the most part, as you said, is visual. You have the wonderful pictures from, you know, Hubble and other telescopes. They're all visual and they're color, and that triggers our sensitivity to color. But our ears are not often used, and so I thought, well, here's an appropriate vehicle.
2: Now here's a map of today's old universe, spanning 4 billion light years with us at the center, and it shows the positions of about 100,000 galaxies.
0: Mark Whittle explains more from the TED stage.
2: And if you perform a similar wave analysis, sure enough, there's the fundamental and harmonics showing up faintly in those web-like patterns. The sound waves have turned to stone, so to speak, and become fossilized in the patterns of galaxies. But even more remarkable, I think, is that we think all of this cosmic structure, the sound waves and the galaxy patterns, had their ultimate cause with subatomic quantum vibrations during the universe's birth process, an incredibly short time of hyper-expansion that we call inflation. Now, this is a truly stunning proposition, that quantum oscillations smaller than atoms get amplified by cosmic expansion to make huge sound waves that then transform into an ever-expanding tapestry of galaxies.
0: In a minute, more about using sound to help us understand how the universe began and turning the mysteries of space into music. On the show today, making sense of the invisible world around us. I'm Manoush Zomorodi, and you're listening to the TED Radio Hour from NPR. We'll be right back.
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12: 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Sounds great! from us.
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0: It's the TED Radio Hour from NPR. I'm Manoush Zomorodi. On the show today, making sense of the invisible world around us. Cosmologist Mark Whittle has spent decades explaining the creation of the universe to his students at the University of Virginia. But he's also been using sound and music to help the public at large connect with these mind-blowing concepts. Earlier, we heard those ancient sound waves turned into something that we can actually hear as humans. But Mark also wanted to know, could those sound waves be turned into actual music?
1: Yes. So in this period in the early 2000s, when the data were coming in and the first three harmonics were seen, and then more recently with the Planck mission, and the first seven harmonics were seen, I began to sort of play with it a bit more and sort of measure, well, what are the frequencies of these? What are the tones? And as you heard from that rendering of the raw sound, it's really more like noise than music. And that's for a very simple reason. And that is that those harmonics coming from the young universe are actually very wide. You know, if you're standing at a piano, you don't put your finger on one note. You put your full forearm onto a lot of notes. It all comes out together. And so it's not very musical and it's more like noise. And so, you know, I just thought of the simple modification, really, which was to narrow the harmonics, bring them down to the kind of width in frequency and pitch that a musical instrument has, and that's very much narrower. And so then it becomes more like a note, and then you start saying, oh, well, what were these notes? What kind of chord was it? And then I also thought, although it's continuous sound, so the technical term is microtonal, so they're not individual notes, it slides down. I just thought, well, why not map it onto all the notes that we know about?
0: We want to play it, if that's okay.
1: Yeah, sure.

0: So in simple terms, what did we hear there?
1: Yeah, so that was the sounds that come from when you track the harmonics dropping in pitch as they cross each note on a piano keyboard. So instead of sliding down, they're now sounded at particular moments, just depending on when they cross that note on the piano. And those are the first eight harmonics, which are basically the eight that have been seen by telescopes. And, I chose to sound those using a piano, but it's still not particularly sort of orchestral and musical. To finally add artistic expression to this, I gave these notes to sound artist Anders Mikkelsen, who worked with Pulitzer Prize-winning composer Caroline Shaw to write a work for choir and organ lasting about 10 minutes and based on these note sequences. It's been performed a number of times, but here's a brief excerpt from a performance in the Catholic Cathedral in Richmond, Virginia.

0: think this is one of the few times I've experienced a genuine coming together of science and art, both framed within a sacred context. It was a moment to feel deeply connected to and part of the entire universe. Those particles and atoms from that first acoustic era went on to make stars and galaxies and planets and, of course, us. And right now, some of those atoms are inside your brain, somehow witnessing and understanding their own ancestry. They were out in that hot glowing gas, participating in that first symphony. Nowhere else, as far as we know, can the universe appreciate itself.
1: It's intense.
2: Yes, the piece lasts 10 minutes. I picked that because I thought it demonstrated the range, and including that lovely transformation towards the end of that excerpt where it gets just delicious, so lovely. And actually, I think there's something really sort of almost philosophically rather delicious here, which is that it turns out that most of the cosmological story and most of science in general is actually intuitable. And there's, in a way, we have no right for that to happen because we've evolved in a very different environment on the surface of the Earth. Why is it that we can understand and translate these things that are so remote into our world? And I think the answer is because actually, you know, all the laws of physics are right here on the surface of the Earth, and we've sort of been coached in them through our evolution. So that, yes, we know what sound waves are and we know what light waves are because we've developed sensors, and the universe is filled with those two things and more. And so actually we've got a very rich intuition for most of the rest of the universe, even though we've only been constructed on this tiny little sphere. We've come from that material. The material that was making the sound has become us. I mean, not just us, it's made a lot of stars and galaxies, but our material was out there. In that hot gas, and extraordinarily, for reasons which we really don't understand, that same material can now actually understand itself and witness its own origins and at some level appreciate them. And that seemed to me to be a rather beautiful loop from the unconscious early universe sort of becoming awake through us and our ability to somehow understand our surroundings enough to appreciate the deep lineage of how we got here.
1: I mean, I love hearing about this because it just takes me out of my minute-to-minute worries. And it's easy not to think about this stuff because I don't understand it, but then I'm reminded by someone like you who does extraordinary projects like this that no, actually we do understand quite a bit of it. Sure, we don't know the why or the how, but science is unraveling and can be made more sort of tangible to regular people.
2: Absolutely. I basically spent my life doing my childhood hobby, and which is incredibly lucky to do that. And through that exploration of astronomy, I actually can, without any real effort, just sort of see the universe around me. I mean, just to give you a quick example, you know, I went for my morning walk, and I, you know, as each foot lands on the pavement, you just think, well, what is that material that my feet are landing on? It's hard, and it's got, you know, magnesium and silicon and oxygen. And then you think for a moment about, well, what are those things? Well, they're made of atoms, but go inside the atom to get to the nucleus. There's a bundle of protons that are stuck together. How the hell did they get together? Because they push each other apart. And the answer is, well, they got pushed together in the centers of stars about 5 billion years ago, where they, you know, the pressures were enormous and the temperatures flung those protons together. And then they got, you know, expelled out into the coldness of space. And then 4.5 billion years ago, it all collapsed in an incredible crash onto the Earth. And through billions of years, here they are now, under your feet, with every step. And they have that history locked inside them. And that's remarkable, to come out of a morning walk down the pavement. But it's all there, just the enormity of the universe and its incredibly varied environments that can create all these things and then bring them together and mess them around in a big cauldron, and out we come.
1: Mark Whittle is a professor of astronomy at the University of Virginia. You can see and hear his full TED Talk at TED.com. On the show today, ideas about using our senses to navigate and understand the world, including our sense of smell.
3: So when it comes to the evolutionary purpose of smell, you know, it's survival.
1: Paula Joseph is a senior investigator at the National Institute of Health, where she co-directs the National Smell and Taste Center.
3: I study how important smell and taste are for health and well-being.
1: Paula says smell is the body's early warning system, detecting things way before we become consciously aware of them.
3: So it detects airborne threats like smoke, fire, toxic chemicals that are in the environment, including predators, before they can be seen or heard. It also helps determine if food is safe to eat or dangerous. So you can think about that as like one of these evolutionary systems that has been preserved across species for survival.
1: So smell can alert us to danger in our surroundings. But over the past decade, Polly has been studying how smell can be an early warning system for things that are happening inside the body as well, specifically the brain. It all started with her mother-in-law's cooking.
3: Her food started tasting very salty or very sweet. You know, an excellent cook, amazing, delicious Mexican cuisine. And she's Mexican, but we started noticing this.
1: So she would make you a meal and you'd be like, whoa, everything is super salty or really sweet.
3: Yes, even the kids will notice it was extremely salty. And, you know, one of the things that she was also starting to do and compensate was like she will ask us to taste the food for her. Like, how does this taste? So I turn around and tell my husband, I think something's wrong.
1: Polly knew exactly what to do. She got a booklet of scratch and sniff stickers to test her mother-in-law's sense of smell.
3: And then that tells you, you know, depending on how you answer, that tells you whether you have decreased sense of smell or complete loss of smell or whether your sense of smell is normal.
1: Huh.
3: And lo and behold, for her, it was a decreased sense of smell. And that kind of sort of led to a cascade of doctor's appointment and a number of tests. And then we realized that, you know, she had frontal temporal lobe dementia.
1: Is that because it's the same region in the brain that's being affected?
3: Correct. So it's like the areas of the brain that are being affected, you know, are sort of degenerating the olfactory patterns as well. So in particular, you know, for her, I mean, we noticed this early.
1: Hmm.
3: So we see that in individuals when Alzheimer's and Parkinson's disease and even frontal temporal lobe dementia, the sense of smell is decreased early, like years before any other symptoms appear.
1: Years before any other symptoms appear.
3: So for many people, we're not getting our sense of smell measured by our primary care doctors. I mean, if I ask you, Manoush, when was the last time you had your sense of smell measured?
1: Never.
3: Never. That's usually the answer that most people give.
1: That is true. That's funny. I just had my checkup the other day and he checked, you know, my tongue and looked in my ears and my eyes and measured, you know, my body temperature and weight. But there was that was the one sense that we had no discussion about, my sense of smell.
3: Exactly. So, and, you know, and your provider is not alone. You know, we have school vision screenings for hearing. We have the same. For smell, we have instruments, and they're good ones. We have, but they're primarily used in research, and no specialty really owns it. There's no reimbursement, and until recently, there was not much to offer people once you found out there was a problem. So if you ask me who should be doing this test, I would say at a minimum, primary care should be screening and then doing the proper referrals.
1: So just like, you know, I get my cholesterol done every year and I have a baseline, we would know like, oh boy, this is skyrocketing and we need to do something about it.
3: Exactly.
1: But what is the difference between regular loss of smell and taste due to aging versus it being a symptom of something much, much more wrong, deeply wrong?
3: Yeah. So, you know, one of the things, like, our senses are going to decline as we age. But one of the things that happens when, you know, neurodegeneration is that even though it's slow, you can see those changes more pronounced in some ways for some patients. Mm. And it's really tied sometimes to cognitive decline as well. So I think what matters is not whether your smell is perfect, is whether it changed, especially if this change is suddenly and it has not come back. And, you know, when you think about, for example, COVID was actually a very interesting, social experiment when it comes to smell.
1: Yeah, because I feel like for many of us, that was the strangest symptom, which was people immediately losing their sense of smell. Something, you know, not like with a cold where it's dampened, but like completely gone.
3: Exactly. You know, and one of the things that we have seen when COVID is like, you know, most people recovered, but we've seen that a small group did not. And some of them have developed parosmia, which is an absence of distortion. For example, your coffee smells like burning garbage.
1: Ugh, no, that's so sad.
3: Yes. So, you know, their own partner smells wrong.
1: Oh, no.
3: And that's hard to live with than losing it all together. And that gets badly underestimated because it sounds minor when you say it out loud, but it is really, it changes your quality of life.
1: You know what it actually reminds me of is when I was pregnant and I would walk by bakeries, and normally I would love the smell of bread

0: experience that someone is having.
1: In a minute, more about your sense of smell and what it means when it goes away with chemosensory researcher Polly Joseph. 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I'm Manoush Zomorodi, and you're listening to the TED Radio Hour from NPR. We'll be right
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1: It's the TED Radio Hour from NPR. I'm Manoush Zomorodi. Today, we're talking about how using our senses, including sound and smell, help us better navigate and understand our world and ourselves. Polly Joseph is the co-director of the National Smell and Taste Center. She's researching why some illnesses cause our ability to smell to suddenly disappear and the effect it can have on people's lives.
0: One person that comes to mind, you know, is this young man who was a firefighter and lost his smell to COVID. And as you can think, you know, being exposed to things like, you know, smoke and burn, you need to be able to smell this.
1: Right.
0: So one of the things that really was causing him a lot of distress was the fact that he wouldn't be able to do his job. Like he was, and at this point, he was being diagnosed with long COVID. He was not recovering. And we really needed to start thinking about this as a disability. This is one of those things that we consider an invisible disability. And he had to change, he had to think about different accommodations at work because he couldn't necessarily, you know, work in the field anymore because of this. And I had another patient who was a chef. And as you can think, you need your sense of smell and taste as a chef. And just the deep grief that, you know, these two individuals experience as a firefighter, as a chef, their community, like things were changing so quickly for them just because the senses that they needed for work was just gone. And till this day, they have not recovered.
1: Oh, they haven't. Yeah, I was going to ask, is there anything you can do for them?
0: So we don't have a lot of treatment when it comes to smell and taste. We primarily have, you know,

0: factory training is one of the things that we tend to recommend to individuals. And it works for some people, but it doesn't work for others. We need to know exactly, you know, the reason, like what caused the loss of smell and how early are we catching people. And if we catch it early, we see that if it's based on a virus, it can regenerate and people can gain their sense of smell back. But for others, it just doesn't happen at all. So this is why we have been focused through the National Smell and Taste Center and some of the other centers around the country on really understanding what is happening. What are the mechanisms? What are the things that are changing from a biological perspective so we can develop drugs and treatments and interventions that can help people long term? And if we understand this, we might be able to create alternative therapy that can help also people preserve their brain health through their sense of smell.
1: Can you tell us more about the research you're doing where you're linking it to obesity and alcohol use disorder in addition to neurodegenerative diseases? How does that fit in?
0: Yeah, so one of the things that when we think about, for example, alcohol, we think about cravings. The smell of alcohol gives individuals cravings. But one of the things that we have not really looked is to, you know, how are the senses affected by long-term alcohol use? So one of the things that we are looking in my lab in particular is, you know, what happens when sustained drinking and what happens when individuals stop drinking? Is there recovery of their sense of smell and to what baseline? Mm. And it's the same thing with obesity. So you probably heard a bit of like, you know, the changes that are occurring right now when individuals taking GLP-1s. So, you know, just as of this month, there's been some study just showing that, you know, everybody assumes that these medications make food taste bad or taste like nothing. And that's not what this group of investigators found. Smell was unchanged, but the main difference showed up in something called detection threshold. It's just a degree of sweetness that you, or for example, that you need to be able to detect something. So that's one of the things that change for individuals that actually had, that were taking GLP-1 and what we call food noise. So people on the medication longer reported, you know, fewer intrusive thoughts about food and less craving, less reaction to food cues and less wanting high fat foods. Mm-hmm. than those that didn't. So, but when it comes to the particular changes in the sensory processes itself, we need more studies on this to understand how the world is changing for people on taking these medications.
1: So just to sum it up, I think what you're saying is that this study is saying it's not just how hungry you are, it is how things taste when you do eat them, what they smell, the sort of the textures, whether you are thinking about food, whether it feels as satisfying when you do eat it, everything.
0: Exactly.
1: Yes, I would love you to just sort of tell me what you, on a daily basis, just like in our everyday lives, do you think that we should put more of an emphasis on smell? Do you think it could change our experience of the world? I mean, I've never been that into aromatherapy, but I don't know. You're making me think maybe I should be.
0: I mean, I think we need to be more conscious and, you know, like I think mindful about this, the odors around us. Stop and smell the roses. It is important for us to do this, right? Like to do more active, like olfactory training. Like you can do this even when you're cooking at home. Right? Just get something out of your cabinet. When you're putting the spices in, you know, in as you're cooking your meal. So it's not only just about aromatherapy, it's even in the way that we are interacting in our kitchen. There's so many places around our lives where smell is actually playing an important role.
1: That was chemosensory researcher Polly Joseph. She is a senior investigator at the National Institute of Health, where she co-directs the National Smell and Taste Center. You can watch a video about her work at TED.com. So on this episode, we have talked about sound and smell, and now how sight can help us comprehend the nearly incomprehensible, like how our planet's climate is morphing and changing, or the sometimes scary and very confusing capabilities of AI.
2: We are the reason for all these complicated problems. We made it, but we don't even know what is happening, how to understand it, how to solve the problems.
1: This is Yiyun Kang. She is a multimedia artist based in Seoul. And in her work, she tries to span that gap between humans and the forces we've created that we can't even see.
2: So the first thing I believe that we could do is make the problems ours. And to do that, I think we need to feel it. We need to sense it.
1: I saw Yiyun's talk in the TED Theater. She was an ethereal figure on stage, almost as though she'd been brought there from the future, surrounded by shifting light, lasers, and enormous moving images. Her work takes things that are mostly invisible to us, like satellite data, artificial intelligence algorithms, and gives them a shape that people can actually see.
2: Living at the intersection of art and technology, my mission became clear: to render the invisible visible. But how do we translate the intangibles? Let me take you on my journey. I began with the most vital data set, the Earth. Specifically, our water. Half of humanity will lack clean water by 2050, and many already do. To expose the crisis of this vital resource, I spent an intense year with Google. They were searching for an artist who could bridge the gap between complex data and creative storytelling. And an amazing door opened. NASA joined the team to offer me an exclusive access to the satellite data. This rare gift becomes the soul of my artwork, Passage of Water. My goal is to turn these NASA numbers into visceral experiences, dramatize them so that we can truly see and feel what is happening to our fresh water. Look at this. This is the raw satellite data that captures the water situation.
1: At first, the raw data is not exactly moving. On three enormous screens, it looks like what it is, columns and columns of tiny white numbers racing around.
2: We have the most sophisticated technology over time, but who can actually understand what is happening here? What happens if we change the interface? This is Passage of Water. It lives on Google's platform designed for you to fully interact with.
1: Picture planet Earth floating in space, suspended against a black background. Across its surface, the fresh water appears in blue, while the water we've lost is marked in red. And suddenly, as the years go by from 2002 to 2023, the planet becomes a deeper, deeper shade of that red.
2: We are losing our fresh water fast, and we are the reason. And this is where artistic creativity becomes an essential, not a luxury. You don't just see the data, you feel it. It is the language that allows me to tackle those wicked problems and turn them into something we can grasp. We brought this project to COP28. There we spoke with climate scientists, policymakers, indigenous people who face water scarcity every day. Seeing their reactions in front of my artwork gave me absolute certainty. Art is the vital bridge, a missing link that has undeniable power to restore our lost connection.
1: Let's turn the conversation to your more recent work, which is to do with AI, which honestly, to me, is the least tangible and hardest for people to wrap their heads around. What was the point for you that you were like, okay, it's time to figure out how we get people to connect with their bodies, with their senses to this invisible force in their lives?
2: For me, the reason why I actively started tackling the AI recently is because of the user interface. Before the ChatGPT-4, the AI was still very difficult. Yeah. You have to have a proper coding knowledge. You have to have a proper experience so that you can train the model. But now everything is just at our fingertips. We just need to type it. So it removes all the barrier. And people start using AI like a chatbot every day. So I thought that, well, something's going wrong. The technology is way much more complicated than any other technology of our time. But what is going on behind the clean user interface? We should talk about it.
3: I felt a strong yearning to pull this intelligence into tangible forms. I wanted to make an overwhelming experience, something that you don't just look at, but something you inhabit with your body. We are at a threshold. To co-design a future with AI, we must ask, what is the shape of future AI? I built a physical answer to that question, and this is Light Architecture.
1: Picture yourself walking into a dark, circular room that represents the mind of the computer. Around you, 24 slender gold rods rise up from the floor, each with a light on top. Beams shoot across that floor, climbing the walls and reaching up to the ceiling, intersecting. And as the lights pulse, they form and break into patterns. It's almost as though they have their own language. This is Yoon's way of giving the activity inside an AI system a physical and beautifully arresting form.
3: In Light Architecture, AI takes a physical breath. These modules are no longer flat pixels. They are living neurons, and I call them neuropods. Here, you don't just watch a model. You stand inside the mind of a machine. I found my inspiration in human brain. Our brains have an incredible mechanism weaving data from cortex to deeper layers with the flexibility that AI cannot yet replicate. But it makes me wonder, with this incredible power inside our heads, are we genuinely training it? Or we're simply leaning on AI, paralyzed by the fear of being replaced by a machine, only to let our creativity and curiosity wither? Is that the future we want?
2: Sometimes people find it scary. Some people find it very interesting. I don't give them an answer. It's rather having an opportunity to think about it. How do you want to design your life with AI?
1: I mean, it sounds like I hear your own feelings of...
2: Exactly.
1: Inflictedness, because yes, you used AI to make the artwork about AI, right?
2: Yes.
1: And so it sounds like you are curious about a symbiotic relationship with AI, but also cautious and skeptical and unsure.
2: It is so true. I'm exactly like a huge excitement, great anxiety, all kind of entangled inside of me. That's the reason why my artwork is also fluctuate. Positive, negative, you know, lighting and darkness. Because this is the technology we built. So we want to share that feeling together. And I want to believe that we still have an opportunity to make decisions, proper time, so that we can progress together.
3: This is who I am. I'm an artist who builds bridges. I collaborate with scientists. I build systems. And I connect the physical and the virtual. My art is about building spaces where you can step inside the unseen. I do this because I believe one simple truth, that we are all deeply entangled.
1: That was artist Yiyun Kang. You can see her full talk at TED.com. Thank you so much for journeying through the senses with us on this episode. It was produced by Katie Monteleone, Harsha Nahada, and Rachel Faulkner-White, with help from Lucy Little. It was edited by Sanaz Meshkinpour and me. Our production staff at NPR also includes Matthew Cloutier, Avery Keatley, Theo Guerin, and James Delahoussie. Our executive producer is Irene Noguchi. Our audio engineer was Jimmy Keatley. Our theme music was written by Ramtin Arablouei. Our partners at TED are Sal Khan, Logan McClure-Davda, Ellen Walters, Roxanne Hilash, and Daniela Bellarezzo. I'm Manoush Zomorodi, and you have been listening to the TED Radio Hour from NPR.
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10: From the National Newsroom of the Canadian Press, I'm Hannah Stolz. Prime Minister Mark Carney spoke with Ukrainian President Volodymyr Zelensky today about U.S. President Donald Trump's new diesel fuel supply agreement with Russia. The Prime Minister's office says the two leaders discussed the new agreement for Russia to supply millions of tons of diesel to fuel the U.S., which Trump announced Friday. Here's Canadian Press reporter Lisa Laporte.
11: The Prime Minister's office says Carney made clear this agreement runs against the efforts of Canada and its allies to end the war in Europe by providing Russia with new revenue. A readout from the office says the two leaders talked about increasing coordination with allies to help Ukraine with its air defense needs.
10: Meantime, Trump posted on social media today that Ukraine and Russia had agreed to an energy ceasefire, which appeared to be news to Zelensky. He says he's awaiting details from the White House about it. Canadians are advised against traveling to Riyadh Airport after Houthi attacks. A travel advisory was issued to avoid all non-essential travel to Saudi Arabia and to avoid all travel to the King Khalid International Airport in Riyadh. Prime Minister Mark Carney condemned the violence late Saturday night, calling the Houthis' attacks on civilian infrastructure abhorrent and unjustified. Elections Alberta says it's ready for advanced voting to begin this week for the October 19th referendum. Advanced polls open on Tuesday, and based on the number of requests for mail-in ballots, there could be a record turnout of about 85%. The unprecedented demand for mail-in ballots wasn't without hiccups, and about 300 voters received their envelopes with some of the 10 questions missing. Premier Daniel Smith has faced criticism from the opposition NDP for underfunding the electoral system and setting Elections Alberta up to fail with the massive referendum. Pope Leo delivered some important news. The pontiff will undergo surgery to remove a nodule from his lung in the coming days. ABC foreign correspondent Tom Soufy-Burridge reports.
12: Pope Leo breaking the news himself in St. Peter's Square, telling the crowd that doctors during checkups had found what the Pope described as a circumscribed nodule in his lung. The Pope sounded upbeat and just before the announcement indicated he still plans to travel to South America on a two-week trip next month.
10: The Vatican says he's expected to spend about a week in the hospital. A Newfoundland man may have grown the biggest pumpkin ever recorded on the island. Leslie Lake says his 480-kilogram pumpkin named Pothole is on track to outgrow Newfoundland's famed Godzilla, which he also grew. Lake says the journey with Pothole wasn't always smooth.
13: It was a cool night a couple months ago, or a month ago, and so I came up and I put a heating blanket on and a blanket on top and trying to keep him cozy, and of course it overheated and burnt a hole in the skin. So I thought it was done.
10: Pothole got its name from the wound inflicted by the overheated electric blanket. This is the Canadian Press. In sports, the LA Dodgers are two series wins away from a rare baseball three-peat. The reigning World Series champions are in Milwaukee for tonight's Game 1 of the National League Championship Series. The Dodgers beat Toronto in the Fall Classic last year. Tampa Bay welcomes Cleveland in the ALCS starting tomorrow. The Vancouver Canucks will try to hand the New York Rangers their first home loss of the season this evening. It's one of three games on tap around the National Hockey League. The Chicago Bears are paying tribute to Hall of Fame coach Mike Ditka. They wore number 89 stickers on their helmet today, and a moment of silence was observed before a 31-7 loss to the Green Bay Packers. He died on Thursday at the age of 86. Canada's Gabrielle Dabrowski has her fifth women's doubles title of the season. She teamed up with Brazil's Luisa Stefani for a win in the final of the China Open in Beijing. Dabrowski has now won 25 career double titles on the WTA Tour. From the Canadian Press, I'm Hannah Stoles.
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30: Hello, Monk listeners. Roger Griffiths here, your host and moderator. Welcome to this, our continuing conversations called the Monk Dialogues. These are in-depth questions and answers with some of the world's sharpest minds and brightest thinkers. We go deep into the big issues and ideas that are transforming our world and shaping the public conversation. This week, we're speaking to New York Times columnist, best-selling author, and former Monk debater, David Brooks. He's a cultural commentator and astute observer of social trends and behaviors. He believes that our society is increasingly fractured. The number of people reporting feeling isolated, alone, and invisible are higher than at any time in recent memory. David has a new book coming out this fall, which offers a practical guide to helping people truly get to know each other in order to foster deeper connections at home, at work, and throughout our lives. He joins us from Washington. David, welcome to the Monk Dialogues.
31: Great to be back with you.
30: Likewise. I look back fondly on our debate with you. That was in downtown Toronto. The topic was capitalism. Let's see if that's a subject we revisit in this conversation. So much has happened on that front in the last 4 years. But what I want to begin with, David, with you, is the new book you have coming out. I'm excited, as always, to see a new David Brooks book. This book in particular, I think, resonates with us here at the Monk Debates. We're trying to do, in a sense, what a lot of the book is about, which is kind of modeling civil and substantive conversations. And what I've learned and what I want to hear from you, David, over the last number of years of trying to do this is, you know, that's not easy. It requires a certain kind of set of attitudes and behaviors and inclinations. You've done a beautiful job of putting this together in your new book, and I want to kind of dig into it with you in that spirit. So why don't we begin there? What was the impetus for writing How to Know a Person? Where did this come from? What path set you on the road to write this book?
31: You know, so I traveled around. My job is to interview people like yours, and people kept telling me they felt invisible, unseen, and unheard. And so it occurred to me there's all this depression across our societies. There's mental health problems. You know, there's been a rise in the number of people who say they have no close personal friends. And so it just seemed like there was this epidemic of blindness, you know, Black people feeling their daily experience was not understood by whites, rural people not feeling seen by coastal elites, lonely young people not being seen by anybody, husband and wives and broken marriages feeling invisible to the person who should know them best. And so it seemed to me that what is this skill? How do we make people feel seen, heard, and understood? And it occurred to me that if you're going to run a successful family or company or organization, you have to be able to understand the people around you and make them feel felt, make them feel seen, heard, and understood. And so I really started writing the book just like, what is this skill? And I figured, you know, therapists have it. I think biographers have it. I think teachers have it. Nurses have it. Actors have it. And so I just wanted to interview a lot of people and figure out, how can I be better at making the people around me feel that I understand them and feel respected and valued by me?
30: Okay, let's dig into this. When you talk about these skills, where should we look for them? Is it in our ability to communicate? Is this a kind of outbound skill, or is it incoming? Is it our ability to listen? It certainly seems in our society we put a lot of emphasis on the former and not so much on the latter.
31: Yeah, I found, you know, even the act of asking questions. So questioning is a moral act. And I go to parties and I sometimes leave the party and I think, you know, that whole time nobody asked me a question. And so good questions are open-ended questions, like, tell me about, like, you don't want to dictate the answers. If you get to know somebody well, I find the great conversations to have after you've earned their trust are like big questions where you get them to stamp 30,000 feet above their lives and maybe see themselves anew. So I ask people, what crossroads are you at? Most of us are in the middle of some crossroad, but we don't think about it until somebody asks. Or what would you do if you weren't afraid? A lot of people know fear plays some role in our lives, but they don't know exactly how. And when we ask them, it gives them a chance to talk about that. How do your ancestors show up in your life? We've all been affected by our ethnic heritage, our culture. But how exactly? It's fun to talk about these things. And so in the book, I basically walk people through the skills from the very first second you lay eyes on another, to hanging out casually, to having good conversations, to asking questions, to disagreeing well. So it's really a set of very practical skills. And I think the shocking thing is these are some of the most important skills we can have. Think about it. Breaking up with someone without destroying their heart, asking forgiveness, getting to know somebody else's story. We just don't teach these skills. And as a result, I think a lot of people are lonely. I think a lot of people are hurting. And a lot of people aren't treating each other well.
30: Let's go bigger picture for a second. One of the things that seems to be happening in our society, David, is the intrusion of instrumental reason into everything. Everything is, in a sense, a means to an end. Increasingly, we often, in our conversations with each other, how we treat people in our day-to-day lives, these interactions are, as you say, so important to giving context and cadence and kind of humanizing ourselves in this digital existence we live, yet we often force or treat people as means to our ends as opposed to ends in themselves. Do you agree with this thesis? Is that a problem? And then if we were trying to reverse engineer that,
0: What are the early steps that it would take to build a sense of compassion and empathy, a genuine concern for other people as ends in themselves?
31: Yeah, well, let me just start with the very first moment. Let's say we're just meeting and we're just casting eyes upon each other. Let me tell you a story about how to do that. So I was in a diner at Waco, Texas one morning having breakfast with a lady named LaRue Dorsey. And she's this 93-year-old Black woman who presented herself to me as a stern disciplinarian. She had been a teacher and she said, "I love my children enough to discipline them." And I was a little intimidated by her, to be honest. And in come into the dining room walks this mutual friend of ours named Jimmy Durrell, who's a pastor down there, a big roly-poly guy who really has a church for the homeless. And he comes up to our table at the diner, and he grabs Mrs. Dorsey by the shoulders and shakes her way harder than you should ever shake a 93-year-old. And he says to her, Mrs. Dorsey, you're the best. You're the best. I love you. I love you. And she, from this stern disciplinarian, immediately turns into this bright, eye-shining 9-year-old girl. She's just like radiant all of a sudden. And it showed me the power of attention. When we first meet somebody at any time, we are either casting a gaze upon them that says, I value you and respect you, or I'm cold and I'm treating you instrumentally. You're just an object to me. And the kind of attention we cast will determine what we see. In Jimmy's case, he's a pastor, so he looks at everybody through a particular theological lens. When he's looking at anybody, he's looking at a person made in the image of God. He's looking into the face of God. He's looking at somebody with a soul of infinite value. Now, you can be an atheist or a Jew or a Christian or whatever, but looking at each person you meet with that level of reverence and respect is an absolute precondition for knowing them well. When we're meeting someone, everyone is asking unconsciously a question. Am I a priority to you? Am I a person to you? And the answer to those questions will be delivered with your eyes before they're delivered with your mouth. And so when I think about the skill of treating somebody as a human being, not as an object, it starts at that very first moment when I lay eyes on you and I tell you, yes, you are a person to me. I will just take joy in you, whatever you have to offer.
0: Those are great insights. Let's talk about disagreement, because that's another part of what we do here at the Monk Debates. You've been part of them. Their purpose, in no small part, is to agree to disagree. And I could say that some of our debates are obviously better than others. It's precisely often because not the actual content of the debate or the substance, but the style in which people engage in disagreement. So what do you see as the effective habits when it comes to disagreement? How can disagreement move us forward to understanding, maybe even raise the possibility, the prospects of conciliation? How, David, should we think about disagreement?
31: Yeah, well, for the book, I talked to a bunch of conversation experts and to try to learn how do we do this well. One of them said to me, a great conversation is two people who think the other is wrong. A terrible conversation is two people who think there's something wrong with them. And so we can argue without thinking the other person is some way diminished. And the way you do that, there are certain tricks. So one of my friends said, find the disagreement under the disagreement. If you and I are disagreeing about, say, gun policy or tax policy or abortion, what is the philosophical basis deep down which is causing us to disagree? We can have fun taking a joint exploration to find that out. Another rule is keep the gem statement in the center. So if you and I are disagreeing, say my brother and I are disagreeing about our dad's health care, we may disagree about what kind of health care he should get, but we both agree we want what's best for our dad. So if we can keep coming back to that gem statement, we'll save our relationship in the course of having a disagreement. And just one more I'll mention. You know, sometimes people in politics, we talk across difference. That's our job, whether it's an ideological difference, sometimes it's a class difference, sometimes it's ethnic difference. And so sometimes somebody's going to be attacking you, critiquing some system you're a part of or some way you've behaved. And your natural instinct, at least mine in those circumstances, is to get all defensive. Like, no, it's not me. I'm not part of the problem. I'm actually part of the solution. But I think that's the wrong approach I've learned. The right approach is to stand in their standpoint. Instead of being defensive, ask them a whole series of other questions. What am I missing here? What's your position? How did you come to believe that? And then I stand in your standpoint. I show respect for your point of view. And respect is crucial when we're having disagreements. There's a great book called Crucial Conversations, which I recommend.
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0: This week, we're speaking to New York Times columnist, bestselling author, and former Monk debater, David Brooks. He's a cultural commentator and astute observer of social trends and behaviors. He believes that our society is increasingly fractured. The number of people reporting feeling isolated, alone, and invisible are higher than at any time in recent memory. David has a new book coming out this fall, which offers a practical guide to helping people truly get to know each other in order to foster deeper connections at home, at work, and throughout our lives. He joins us from Washington. 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David, let me try out on you one of the arguments that you're probably all too familiar with, but I think it's widespread in our society, and maybe people aren't always as conscious of it to the extent to which how it informs, I think, often our agreements and disagreements with each other. It's a view that there are certain things that are unknowable. In fact, many of us, according to this theory, are ultimately unknowable to each other. And in a sense, what you're presuming, what you're arguing about is really a fiction, that this kind of intuitive awareness and empathy is a construct of liberalism, a construct of our modern world. And for these critics, they would say that the world we live in is a world of power relations. It's a world of huge cleavages of race, gender, and identity that separate us off from each other in ways that are profound and suggest that any conversation we have across these gaps, these chasms, will always be incomplete, messy, and maybe ultimately unsatisfying.
31: Yeah, I just don't think that's true. I mean, I think it's harder across difference. There's no question. I don't want to say that the matter of economic and racial and other injustices are unimportant. This book is about how we can build relationships with one another, not to solve all the world's problems. But I do think, and, you know, I go around and I ask people, tell me about the last time you felt seen and heard. And with glowing eyes, they tell me stories, sometimes radically across difference, sometimes across race. Sometimes they just read a book, say a white woman reading a book by Zadie Smith, a black novelist, and feeling herself wrapped up in that book. And so, you know, I had a guy tell me about his daughter recently who was struggling in second grade. And a teacher said to her, you know, you're really good at thinking before you speak. And that little comment made the whole year go well for the girl, because before, what she thought was her weaknesses, she began to see as a strength. And she began to think, that teacher gets me. And it really turned her around. If you have doubts that we can see each other across differences, I guess I would recommend a book by Tracy Kidder called The Strength of What Remains. And Tracy Kidder is a white guy in his 60s who went to Harvard. And he writes a book about a guy named Dio Gratius, who grew up in the hills of Burundi and survived the Burundi genocide. And the book is told from the perspective of Deo. And in the first scene, Deo has lived in rural Burundi all his life. He's never been in an airplane before. He's never seen a room that nice before. He's never traveled while sitting down before. And Tracy Kidder takes us into his mind. So we see the plane from Deo's point of view. We see the trip escaping the genocide from Deo's point of view. We go back to Burundi and see the spot where the genocide happened from Deo's point of view. If anybody thinks it's impossible for one human being to gain, not to understand another person the whole way, but to gain great insights, then that book is to me a refutation. And that book is not alone. I know people who feel deeply felt and seen by people across racial categories, through across gender categories, through class categories, even across political categories. I firmly believe it's possible to get. So I can say to you, no matter who you are, I'm beginning to get you. I'm not all the way there. I don't get you all the whole way, but I'm beginning to see the world as you see it. And there's no finer way to live in a diverse society. And this is another motivation for the book, frankly, is, you know, human beings evolved to live with people kind of like ourselves. And now we live in North America, especially in these wonderfully diverse countries, but our social skills are not adequate to the societies we live in. And we just have to be a lot better at seeing across difference. And I can provide you with case after case to show that it's possible. That as the Terence, a Roman poet, said it, I am human and nothing human is alien to me.
0: So, David, how do we scale this? I mean, is this something that can be modeled beyond simply a hope, a desire to become better at acknowledging each other, really recognizing each other, discoursing with each other, coming to understandings with each other on a case-by-case, individual-by-individual basis? Are there some examples, some tactics, some approaches that we could use here to be more purposeful about each other when we interact in society as a whole?
31: Yeah, I think there are, first of all, what I'm talking about is, I was in a world where I spoke a lot, spent a lot of time talking about community and relationships and connections, and I believe in all that, but it was a little too abstract. I wanted to know, what is the micro process by which a relationship is deepened? What is the process by which a friendship is deepened? David White, the poet, said, a friendship, we're not there to improve each other. We're there just to be a witness. Just to share and have the privilege of being seen by somebody on a journey you can't complete on your own. And so to some extent, it doesn't scale. To some extent, every relationship is built slowly and locally between one human being and another. And I'm simply trying to give people the tools to be better with their members of their family, with members of their company, with members of their community. So at some level, it doesn't scale. But the systemic part of invisibility is that there are communities in both our countries where they look in the mirror of society's regard and they don't see themselves. They've been rendered invisible by the media. They've been rendered invisible by the power structures. And I talk about a great book by Ralph Ellison, The Invisible Man. And it begins with the guy who, because he's Black, says, no one sees me. When they look at me, they see versions of themselves. They see pieces of their imagination. They see everything around me. They see everything but me. And he's describing a world that's been structured to make Black people invisible. And so that part is not simply one-on-one, getting members of different groups visible, equally visible with all other groups. That's a matter of social justice.
0: Do you think, David, from a pedagogical perspective, we do enough to teach this? I mean, listening to you, I think to myself, wow, wouldn't this have been fantastic in first year university or community college if I'd been sat down and led through these types of exercises and understandings that you're talking about? I mean, I don't feel like we really have many of these opportunities. If they come about, they come about through serendipity, by being lucky, by the fact that you have an association with a group of friends or a professor, a teacher, or some mentor in your life that instills these values in you. David, are we making a mistake here by leaving all of this in effect to chance?
31: Yeah, I think so. It was what I'd say the greatest frustration in writing the book is that nobody teaches the skills. I mean, these are skills. It's like learning carpentry. It's like learning tennis. How do you listen well? If my friend is suffering from depression, I have a chapter in the book, a friend of mine was hit with just a savage depression. And I didn't know what to say to him. I'm reasonably well-educated, but nobody had ever told me, what do I say to someone with depression? So early in his depression, I tried to think of ways to suggestions about how he could get out of depression. And I later learned that if you say, you should do this, you should do this, you're just showing you just don't get it. Sometimes early in his depression, I said, you shouldn't be depressed. You have so much to live for. You have a wonderful family. You have a great job. Your kids are amazing. And I later learned that saying that to a person who's depressed only makes it worse.
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0: This week, we're speaking to New York Times columnist, best-selling author, and former monk debater, David Brooks. He's a cultural commentator and astute observer of social trends and behaviors. He believes that our society is increasingly fractured. The number of people reporting feeling isolated, alone, and invisible are higher than at any time in recent memory. David has a new book coming out this fall, which offers a practical guide to helping people truly get to know each other in order to foster deeper connections at home, at work, and throughout our lives. He joins us from Washington.
31: Sometimes early in his depression, I said, you know, you shouldn't be depressed. You have so much to live for. You have a wonderful family. You have a great job. Your kids are amazing. And I later learned that saying that to a person who's depressed only makes it worse, because you're telling them to enjoy the things they palpably can't enjoy. And so I went into that hard circumstance really completely uneducated. And I look at some of my students and frankly, some of my fellow adults, they don't know the basic social skills. And so the book is really meant to fill that in. I interviewed a guy in the middle of writing this book, a guy named Dan McAdams. He studies how people tell their life stories at Northwestern University. And what he does is he brings people in, he gives them a research fee, and for 4 hours, he asks them about their lives. He says about half of them cry while talking about their lives. And then at the end of the 4 hours, he says, okay, we're done. Thank you very much. Here's your research fee. And they say, I don't want to take your money. This has been one of the best afternoons I've had in my life. No one has ever asked to tell me to tell me about my story. And so somehow we've wound in a culture where nobody ever asks, what's your story? And then go into detail. And I can tell you now I do it, you know, now that I've written this book, I'm the most socially inept person on the face of the earth. But even I sit on trains or planes and just ask people their life story. I can tell you it's fun. It's way more fun than putting on my headphones and reading a book. And so it's just encouraged me to really change the way I live.
0: Yes, that is a great insight. If we all think about the number of just fascinating kind of off-the-wall conversations we have, it does delight. I remember once being on an airplane flight and striking up a conversation with the person beside me who turned out to be a trained locomotive engineer for his entire life. I learned everything about the intricacies of union politics in the railway industry, freight derailments, how the industry had changed. I couldn't have spent a better 2 hours with this person, and to share, to have that story, none of that would have come about if we hadn't been curious in each other and in each other's lives.
31: Yeah, I met a woman at a Trump rally, actually, and turned out she was a lesbian biker who'd converted to Sufi Islam after surviving a plane crash. I was like, what stereotype are you fitting into? People are always more amazing. One thing I've learned, people are not a problem to be solved. They're a mystery that you'll never get to the bottom of. And so it's just fun. And we deny ourselves a lot of that kind of just interpersonal fun.

0: to that group, David, about these issues. And you get at this, there's a certain conceit amongst this group, again, to which I belong, which is that we think we know it all. You're not telling us anything new. We're sophisticated. We're educated. Of course we listen to people. Of course we try to reach across the divides in our society and in our lives to give other people a voice and respect. In effect, David, thanks for the insights, but we've got this. We're handling it. How do you puncture that self-certainty? Because it is a reality, as you say. It's very subtle, but it's still nonetheless alienating us from each other. It's othering a lot of people from different walks of life, most notably people that are often perceived as belonging to a different socioeconomic class. And arguably, it's pretty bad for our politics right now, too.
1: Yeah, well, I would go to the data. So, you know, I don't know our listeners, I don't know most of them personally, but I can say something with high degree of tolerance. When it comes to knowing other human beings, you're not as good as you think you are. And so there's this guy named Willis Eakes down at University of Texas. He studies how people know the thoughts of what's going on in the other person's head as they're talking to them. And the average person is right only 22% of the time. The average person is right about friends and family only about 35% of the time. Some people are really good. They're right 55% of the time. Some people are really terrible. They're right 0% of the time, but they think they're right 100% of the time. So the evidence is that we're just not that good. Naturally, without training, you and I, we walk around in social ignorance, not completely unaware of what other people are thinking of us. And that matters in all sorts of realms of life where highly educated people congregate. There was a McKinsey study done where they asked people in firms, why did you quit? And the CEOs of the firms think people quit my firm because they want to get more pay elsewhere. But when they asked the people who actually quit a company, why did they quit? It was because my manager doesn't recognize me. They didn't feel seen. And if you went to those managers, I'm sure they think they see and recognize their employees, but they don't. They're overly confident about themselves. And that's why, you know, to me, the essence of seeing another, no matter what your education level is, it's not imagining what they're thinking. It's asking. It's asking them a question. And you have to do this skill, you have to just to get really good at conversation. You have to be exceptional at just knowing how to listen really well and respond really well. So, for example, one of the things I tell people is be a loud listener. I have a buddy who, when I'm talking to him, he's like grunting and saying amen and cheering me along. Just love talking to that guy. He like brings out the everything in me. And so, you know, I do think these are skills that you may have a PhD in English literature, but these are skills that are you're probably not as good at as you think you are.
0: David, so much of what you're describing here is about the benefits of living in a kind of offline world, yet so many of us are spending most of our time in a very different world, an online world. What's your sense of the trade-offs here, the respective opportunity costs of not spending as much time, maybe as we should, offline?
1: Yeah, my view is in the online world, there's judgment everywhere and understanding nowhere. That it's just very hard to present yourself because you don't have time in a tweet or an Instagram or a TikTok post. You don't have time to present the full you. You have only time to present the performance you. It's also not one-on-one. Real conversation, real getting to know another person has to be reciprocal. If I'm going to get to know you, I have to let you get to know me. And we have to walk through these intimacy gradients where, you know, we slowly begin to trust each other. We're sharing things that are sometimes hard to trust. And in my experience, that just doesn't happen online. Maybe it does for some people. And I can think maybe of some grief communities where it really does happen. But I'm a little skeptical that we can make the deepest friendships of our life be solely online friendships. I think online is great to meet people, but you want to meet them face to face at some point. And as I say, when I look at the bestsellers, there's a book called Girl, Wash Your Face. It's a bunch of books like trying to help people overcome the fact they've just been harshly judged online. And the books say, don't worry about it. It's just somebody else's opinion. And I think that's because so many are bruised and traumatized by how they've been treated in the online.

0: world. So I guess I'm a little skeptical that you can really have the deepest possible friendships strictly over the internet.
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17: This week, we're speaking to New York Times columnist, best-selling author, and former Monk Debater, David Brooks. He's a cultural commentator and an astute observer of social trends and behaviors. He believes that our society is increasingly fractured. The number of people reporting feeling isolated, alone, and invisible are higher than at any time in recent memory. David has a new book coming out this fall, which offers a practical guide to helping people truly get to know each other in order to foster deeper connections at home, at work, and throughout our lives. He joins us from Washington. At the beginning of this conversation, you talked about depression and just how it's so prevalent in our society today, the kind of silent suffering that's going on. Talk to us a little bit more about the origins of this. Why you think it has its roots in part in these attitudes that we bring to our public interactions with each other, how we engage or not with each other, and how the processes of meaningful, substantive conversation and understanding can actually have a healthy, healing effect on people and their lives.
18: Yeah, well, let's go to an extreme case. The people who turn into these awful mass shooters, usually young men, they're invisible. They feel invisible and unseen. I read a magazine article by a guy named Tom Junot, who interviewed one of these guys who was caught before he could kill anybody. And he said, you know, even at that moment when I was had my guns and I was leaving the car, I thought if somebody would just pull me aside and say, you don't have to do this, we just pay attention to you. He said, I would have given up. I would have stopped. And so that's the extreme cases of people who feel radically unseen. And therefore, they want to take it out on the world because, you know, if the world doesn't recognize you, you feel it as an injustice, which it is. And then in the extreme cases, they get, you know, they basically get suicidal and want to get what they crave most, which is recognition. And so those are the extreme cases. And the more moderate cases, it's just loneliness. You know, the number of people who say they're persistently lonely and depressed has risen over the past 20 years from about 20% to 45%. It's just shocking. It's just a shocking degree of social isolation. And so I'm hoping that what I've learned, you know, as I said, I am like, if you had known me in high school and college, you would have seen a guy who was really good at, like, when you reveal something to me, I'm good at staring at my shoes and running away. I'm like, fear of intimacy, kind of socially awkward. You know, journalism rewards people who are kind of aloof. We don't really do anything, but we try to observe people doing things. But over the course of middle age, I suppose, I've tried to get a little better. I've tried to be a little more emotionally open. I've tried to be vulnerable with strangers. I've tried to be vulnerable in public. And I have to say, it's changed me. You know, I can prove it. I've had the honor to be interviewed by Oprah twice in my life, 4 years apart. And after the last interview, after we'd done taping, she said to me, "You, I've never seen anybody change before. You were so blocked before." And that was weirdly a proud moment for me because it shows that I may not be naturally the most, you know, intimate and socially adept person on the face of the earth, but we can get better. And you can get better at the skill of making people feel felt. And I've had, in hard times and really bitter political times, can't tell you how many conversations I've had where I just felt so honored by what somebody shared. And I would mark them as among the emotional and highlights of the last few years, some of those just really precious conversations.
17: Final question, David. How important has your faith been to your thinking here in this book and the messages that you're trying to communicate to your readers and the broader public? To what extent has faith, to some extent, provided you with a set of circumstances, I mean, to broaden out your understanding of the dignity and respect of other people from completely different walks of life and realities than your own? I mean, you mentioned earlier in this conversation the example of the pastor, and I just wonder if you think there's something special that faith imparts to those who want to model the kind of attitudes and inclinations and behaviors that you think are so important to giving real meaning to our day-to-day lives.
18: Yeah, I would say faith helps, but it's really not required. But what faith does, and I would say what the Judeo-Christian tradition, which I know best, does, is it gives us an image. God knows us. He knows us not with rational eyes of a scientist, not with a cold observing lens of a market researcher. He loves us and sees us and knows us with the eyes of perfect love. And so for him to know is not like some academic thing. To know is an intellectual thing, an emotional thing, a social thing. And in the Bible, the verb to know has all sorts of meanings, to have sex with, to enter into covenant with. The biblical people understood that reason and emotion are not separate. And so in the Bible, for example, there's the parable of the Good Samaritan. And there's an injured guy on the side of the road, and all these people walk by him, and they don't really see him. Only the Samaritan, a person from a hated and reviled tribe, he sees him. Only the Samaritan goes to help him. And the other people not seeing him, it wasn't an intellectual failure. It was a failure of the heart. And so I think what the Bible does is it communicates a way of seeing we can admire and try to copy. And I would say that's not, you don't have to have biblical religious faith to see that way of seeing, that way of regarding another. And just to think, you know, I may believe in God or not believe in God, but I ask you to believe that each human being you meet has a soul, has some piece of them that has no size, weight, color, or shape, but gives them infinite value and dignity. And you're going to treat them not as an object, but as a bearer of an immortal soul. And if you keep that concept in your mind, you'll probably end up treating them well. And so I wouldn't say religion is necessary for seeing well. We all know blind religious people. But I think it holds up an ideal that's a warm, embracing gaze and a sense that this person in front of me is of infinite value and dignity. This person in front of me is better than me at some things. This person in front of me is fascinating on some subject. And so what's central, whether it's Christian humanism or secular humanism, the idea that you're going to see the complete value and complexity of the human being in front of you, that's the key.
17: David, thank you so much for sharing this book with us. I think we all have to add it to our reading list when it's out this October. And I just want to thank you. You know, this is something, you know, that didn't just come out of the blue. You had to spend a lot of time and effort writing this book. I know these are issues and ideas that you've been working on for a while now. Like you, those of us associated with the Monk Debate are kind of fellow travelers. We're trying to model this society that's less tribalized, less riven by polarization and divisions. And that's why, David, I just urge the Monk Debate community to support you. Get this book. Let's see what wisdom we can learn and what we can impart to each other. So, David, thank you so much for your time today and for coming on the program and talking to the Monk Debates community.
18: Oh, thank you. It's been a total pleasure.
17: Well, that wraps up today's dialogue. I want to thank our guest, David Brooks. He certainly gave us a lot to think about. If you have feedback or reflections on what you've just heard on this or any of our podcasts, please send us an email to podcast@monkdebates.com. That's M-U-N-K, debates with an S.com. 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The Monk Debates are a project of the Aurea and Peter and Melanie Monk Charitable Foundations. 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
24: From the National Newsroom of the Canadian Press, I'm Hannah Stolz. Prime Minister Mark Carney says the U.S.-Russia diesel supply deal is undermining efforts to end the war in Ukraine. Carney underscored that Canada remains willing to expand its Russia sanctions. He did, however, thank U.S. President Donald Trump for his leadership towards securing an energy ceasefire between Russia and Ukraine. Trump announced the ceasefire on Sunday, but didn't immediately offer any details. Canada is discouraging travel to the airport in the Saudi capital of Riyadh. Canada's ambassador says Canadians who are in need of consular assistance after the strikes at the airport can get it at the embassy, as it remains open. He also cautions anyone in Riyadh who comes across military debris to avoid posting about it on social media and instead should report it to authorities. Health experts say Canadians should get their flu shot as soon as it becomes available in their area. The flu vaccine is recommended for anyone 6 months of age and older. The head of the Firestone Institute for Respiratory Health, Don Bowdish, says the flu vaccine provides about 6 months of total protection.
25: Flu shots last only about 6 months, and you get the best protection for about 3 months. Now, because flu season is about 6 months long, you know, one flu shot should cover you for the whole season.
24: She says it takes about 2 weeks for protection to kick in after vaccination. A brand of turkey gravy sold in Canada has been recalled because it contains undeclared mustard.
26: Kevin's Natural Foods turkey gravy is sold in British Columbia, Alberta, Saskatchewan, and Manitoba. The Canadian Food Inspection Agency says the product contains mustard, which is not included on its label. The agency says the recall was triggered by the company and there have been no reported reactions associated with the product. It says the turkey gravy should not be consumed by anyone who is allergic or sensitive to mustard and is advising customers not to distribute or sell it. The agency is investigating and says it is verifying that the product is being removed from the marketplace. Lisa Laporte, The Canadian Press.
24: A wildlife park in northern England, known for its 2-acre reserve for endangered tigers, allowing visitors to watch from a raised walkway, is closed after a deadly tiger attack when an attendee breached an enclosure. ABC's Rena Roy has the details.
27: South Yorkshire police telling ABC News the man entered a tiger enclosure Saturday afternoon. The tiger attacking the man, leaving him seriously injured. Emergency crews rushing to the scene, including 2 ambulances and an air ambulance. Despite efforts to save him, the man was pronounced dead. Investigators working to determine exactly what happened. Authorities say the tiger was not injured and remained inside its enclosure with no threat to the public.
24: Park officials say staff members were traumatized by the incident and have received specialist support. As for the tiger, he's safe and will not be euthanized. This is the Canadian Press. In sports, the LA Dodgers are 2 series wins away from a rare baseball three-peat. The reigning World Series champions are in Milwaukee for tonight's Game 1 of the National League Championship Series. The Dodgers beat Toronto in the Fall Classic last year. Tampa Bay welcomes Cleveland in the ALCS starting tomorrow. The Vancouver Canucks will try to hand the New York Rangers their first home loss of the season this evening. It's one of 3 games on tap around the National Hockey League. The Chicago Bears are paying tribute to Hall of Fame coach Mike Ditka. They wore number 89 stickers on their helmet today, and a moment of silence was observed before a 31-7 loss to the Green Bay Packers. He died on Thursday at the age of 86. Canada's Gabrielle Dabrowski has her 5th women's doubles title of the season. She teamed up with Brazil's Luisa Stefani for a win in the final of the China Open in Beijing. Dabrowski has now won 25 career double titles on the WTA Tour. From the Canadian Press, I'm Hannah Stolz.
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13: Welcome to the CEO Series. I'm Carl Moore from McGill University. Each week, the CEO Series takes you inside the minds and lives of some of Canada, indeed the world's top leaders, to discuss strategy, leadership, and today's pressing business issues. And some of the world's top leaders have spent time with us. Justin Trudeau, Mahbub Yunus, Nobel Peace Prize winner, and Sir Richard Branson. This show gives you a thin, well, perhaps not so thin slice of the kind of thoughtful leaders leading some of today's most successful organizations. This week, we're going to do a rare thing, that is play a recording from the past. This is from 2 years ago, and it's with Stephen Jarlowski, who very sadly passed on this week at 101, one of the world's great finance investors. He was a very generous man, gave many, many millions away. He first came to my MBA class CEO series about 15 years ago and came many years and gave very generous of his time and his concern to the students and I. So I hope you enjoy the show. One of Canada's great people, sadly, has passed on. Stephen is someone with a vast life experience that we rarely get to sit down with. So appreciate the opportunity. Stephen, thank you for joining us today.
28: It's my pleasure.
13: Stephen, tell us about your early years. Where did you grow up and what did your family do when you were a kid?
28: Well, I was born in Germany in 1925. Which makes me 98 at the present time, and into a well-to-do family. And my family had a banking house, which lasted from 1886 to 1962. And there's a plaque on the place where it used to be in Berlin. And so I was born, and I was the second of eventually five children, but not by the same husband, because my father died when I was 5 years old.
13: Oh.
28: And my mother was quite educated. She came from a family where they were in the steel and cement business in Silesia. And we were living in Berlin, in the Westmount of Berlin, which was called Grunewald and still is there, and it's a very lovely neighborhood. So everything was well. My father died. He died by carrying my older brother, who had scarlet fever. And the doctors had a new type of medicine for him, which they injected. and which resulted in his death. And so she had to, at that time, take over the family business, because he had taken over the family business at a very early age from his father, because his father, even though he was not the founder, but he was the second generation, in his case, had really become totally deranged as the result of the German inflation in 1923, didn't understand it, and of course the money went from having value to having no value whatsoever. So anything you had in cash was totally destroyed. And so he asked my father to take over. My father took over, but he had three siblings. He decided that he was not going to take over unless he had a 50% interest in the business, which was granted to him by his father. But after he died in 1930, his brother-in-law decided that he hadn't fulfilled the terms by having not lived long enough, and felt that he should attack this transfer of money. My mother defended it in court until 1936, when she left also, and having remarried by that time. And so that contest was a very, very lively one, because there was very much involved in it. And so we, the three children of the first marriage, were shipped to Holland, where her sister had been married. And so we lived in a separate house in Holland from there till about, from 1930 till about 1937. When we moved from there, after my mother had remarried, and they had for a brief time, about a year, lived in Holland with her new husband, then we moved to France, because my father was employed in France and worked in France for a long, long time in his life. He was an engineer. So we moved to Paris. I was strictly immediately put into a boarding school, which was a Calvinist military school run by a Swiss family from Geneva. And there I stayed till 1940, when the war had started with Germany. And we had to be evacuated first to Saumur, where we were stationed. The school was stationed with the old cavalry school of the French army, and then I rejoined my family in southern France. My stepfather received a job with Varian Fry, who was an American Quaker who had come to take people out of Europe, especially scientists and artists and the like. And so I was put into boarding school with Jesuits in Aix-en-Provence, because there wasn't really very much. He was in Marseille. My oldest brother had gotten sick, and so my sister and I went to boarding school till somebody blew the whistle, because one of the people whom he had helped to move to America wrote a letter back to his family in occupied France, and that was intercepted by the Gestapo. So the Vichy government decided, even though they had helped this agency to do what they were doing, that they couldn't expose it anymore. So we were all shipped out, off from there, and by way of a boat called Winnipeg, we went from there to first to Oran in Algeria, then to Casablanca, then to La Martinique, then to Guadeloupe, then to San Juan, Puerto Rico, and eventually ended up in New York in March 1941.
7: Are you Jewish?
28: No.
7: Okay. But like the Gestapo, in today's terms, this is absolutely terrifying. And you're just a teenage boy. Was it incredibly scary, or was it just the nature of things?
28: It wasn't scary at all. Because I was in boarding school with the Jesuits. And so I wasn't exposed to any of this. And in my life, strangely enough, even though later on, I will come to that, I was a, a soldier in the American army. I still have my German citizenship.
7: Were you seen negatively in America because you were German during World War II? Was it a negative thing or was it all right?
28: No, it didn't do anything.
7: Okay. So you went to three of the great universities of the world, as I recall. Harvard, Cornell.
28: Cornell first.
7: Harvard and then Chicago.
28: That's correct.
7: What did you study at those three schools?
28: Oh, well, at Cornell I studied mechanical engineering, and I took a four-year course in 2.5 years. Because we worked through the summer, and we had 24 credits instead of 18 each term. And then I was inducted into the American Army and as a soldier. And at that time, that was 1944. The only thing that was required was infantry replacement. And even though I was an engineer, engineers didn't die. So I was an infantry replacement. By some luck, I met a fellow who interviewed people and gave them language tests for language aptitude. And while in the morning I was called out to be in San Francisco for embarkation within a week, at noon I was told that I was going to go to the University of Chicago to study Japanese. So I preferred Chicago, clearly, and I spent 9 months there. Then we took another course at Camp Stoneman before being sent to the Philippines first, then to Okinawa, and then I served for 1 year with the Japanese occupation as a special investigator for the Counterintelligence Corps.
7: So you weren't shot at during the war?
28: Not, I thought of shooting, but I wasn't actually shot at. No, no. But they would have shot at me at one particular point when I had to break up because I was the only officer available on the weekend in a black market confrontation between the Formosans, now Taiwan, and the Koreans. Mm. But I waited till they were out of ammunition and then moved in and took prisoners.
7: A wise decision.
28: So so I was not really ever shot at during my army day.
7: So in Japan, it was Japan was in ruins to a considerable
28: total
7: degree.
28: Wounds.
7: It's an economic miracle what the Japanese have done.
28: Well, it was more than a miracle. And there was really no need for the atom bombs because there were no cars in Tokyo. There was no gasoline. Ooh. So Tokyo was half devastated. You could look as far as you wanted to, and everything was burned down except a safety deposit box or a brick building, but everything else had burned down. And this had happened to about 63 Japanese cities. And there was no oil coming in.
7: To what do you ascribe the Japanese success going from that low, low point? Why have they done so well, do you think?
28: Well, I think they did that well because A, they had no choice, and B, the American occupation was the best thing that could possibly have happened to them, because there was no... My job as a special investigator for the Counterintelligence Corps was a nothing really job. I had to do all kinds of other things to keep busy, like interviewing Germans who had been there during the war and seeing who should go back to Germany, who was a Nazi and who was allowed to stay there, and items of that type.
7: Today, I'm delighted to be speaking with Stephen Jarlowski, Canadian business magnate and investor, as well as being founder and CEO of Jarlowski Fraser Limited. I'm Carl Moore from McGill University, and you're listening to the CEO Series. Next up, Stephen, at age 98, will continue to tell us some of the fascinating stories of his past, which goes back to before World War II.
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7: Hello again, you're listening to the CEO Series, and today I'm sitting down with Stephen Jarlowski, Canadian business magnate and investor, and founder and CEO of Jarlowski Fraser Limited. It would seem like you'd be a natural diplomat with those language skills, the things you studied. Why did you choose business rather than perhaps diplomacy or the government?
28: Well, I mean, there wasn't much left of the empire of my family, and there wasn't very much being given back. And whatever we got back in Germany, to the extent that it was in the German Republic and not in Poland, because Poland didn't give anything back, and the Poles got part of Silesia and all that, where my mother's family came from, I had to make a living. I had a small inheritance, which my father had left during his banking days in New York, as something to be sure that if anything ever happened in Germany, that he would have that at least abroad. And so the family lived off that at the beginning, till my stepfather got a job which paid again. And that wasn't very successful. But I felt I couldn't just become a professor. Okay. And I decided I better go and go to the Harvard Business School. I was studying under the GI Bill of Rights, so it cost me nothing. I had 3 years of GI Bill. I had exhausted one for Chicago. I had two more for the Harvard Business School. So I went for a degree in business administration.
7: And it was a great business school back then.
28: Well, I thought it was a a school which was not comparable in intellectual quality with what I had lived at the University of Chicago. I thought it was a trade school, but it did well. I mean, I graduated with distinction as in the top 10% of the class.
7: And some of your classmates went on to great success as well.
28: Yes, we had five CEOs in our class alone of 600 students who became CEOs of Fortune 500 companies. It was the most famous class at the Harvard Business School.
7: Was that partly because it's after World War II and then you had these...
28: We were mature people.
7: Yeah, so different.
28: I mean, of my class right now, I only know two guys who are still alive other than myself out of the 600.
7: Mm.
28: That class has been decimated by old age.
7: Did you, those five who became CEOs, did you have a sense that they would go to that height, or was it...
28: They were just like anybody else at school.
7: Okay.
28: I had no idea, but I mean, some of them were friends of mine, and some in later life became better friends because we had regular reunions.
7: So for my students at McGill, it's a great network, and they should continue to enjoy keeping in touch for decades to come. Would be your wisdom.
28: I have network from Harvard, I have network from Chicago, I have network from Cornell. I had gone to a private school when I arrived in America for a year and a half at the Asheville School in North Carolina, of which I was a trustee for 35 years. So, I mean, I have lots of friends even today.
7: What was your first job out of Harvard? What was your first?
28: It was Alcan.
7: Alcan.
28: I went to work with Alcan. And being an engineer, I was a sheet mill engineer first. Then I worked with David Culver, who became president and who had married the daughter of the president of Alcan. And we did sales comparisons. And then the head of the financial holding company, which was in Boston and New York, identified me as an assistant to the chief financial officer. And I became responsible for working capital forecast for the group, working capital forecast for the expansion in British Columbia of Alcan. And at the same time, afterwards, I was made supervisory from a financial point of view of the Japanese, Asian, Australian, and African subsidiaries.
7: So lots of travel, I presume?
28: Not excessive, no.
7: Okay. When did you end up in Montreal?
28: I ended up in Montreal after my stay at Harvard, and I graduated in class of 49, so I arrived there in September.
7: In Montreal?
28: Yeah.
7: So on behalf of Canadians, let me thank you for coming, but what brought you to Canada? You could have stayed in New York, the center of the universe.
28: Well, no, my ambition was, and you said it rightly, you had a very good diplomatic career. My ambition was to build the families of the fortune by making $1 million, which probably was worth the same as $50 million today with inflation.
7: So was Canada... How was Canada, what was the view of Canada in the world back just after World War II? Tell us about Canada's place in the world.
28: Well, Canada was basically a country which nobody in America knew. I mean, I went to school in Ithaca, and I mean, I didn't know that people spoke French in Canada. And the history of America didn't include anything about Canada. All I knew is that they were coureurs des bois, and that the felts of beavers were in very high demand at one point, and that they were on the British side during World War II. But other than that, when I first walked across Dominion Square and heard French, I didn't know what it was, because it wasn't very good French. I thought it was Iroquois or something like that.
7: But you fell in love with Montreal, evidently.
28: No, I didn't fall in love with Montreal. But I worked here, and then 3 years out, I had to resign, or not resign, but I had to take a leave of absence from Alcan because both my in-laws in New York died. They had a company in art prints and art books. I was married to the oldest daughter. The other daughter wasn't married. But, and so I was the only one with business ability. And so I went down there, and for a year and a half I was in New York and sold that company to one of their competitors. And in the meantime, afterwards, for another year, I still had ends and saws that I had to fix and couldn't go back. And during that period, together with other friends, we started about four entrepreneurial type of companies in different areas. And one of the areas was in finance, financial statistics of all the Canadian material stocks, which we were going to sell as a renewable type of project every 6 months. And after we had sold 300, that was the market. There was no more market than that. So I did research for firms in Chicago, New York, and London, and set up an investment counseling firm as the result of the research. And since I had the Alcan job, I was extremely cognizant of how a big business is operated. And so I visited each year about 200 companies in Canada in the various industries, and maybe 5 in the oil, or 10 in the oil companies, maybe 5 forest companies, steel companies, banks, all the big names of Canadian securities. I knew them as well as the guys who were running them, because I talked to all their competitors. And since I didn't publish anything that would give information to the enemy, and I was able to keep my mouth shut, I built a fantastic firm. 37 years, we had growth per annum of 35%.
1: Wow. How did you set up Jarlowski Fraser? When was that? And
28: that was in 1955.
1: And who was Mr. Fraser?
28: There was no Mr. Fraser. The first gentleman was a fellow called Brown, who had a PhD, who had worked with me at Alcan, and who was going to run the company. I wasn't going to run it. I was going to continue to set up other companies with friends of mine.
1: Okay.
28: When we had to switch from the information type of sheets which we peddled to investment counseling and research, he wasn't able to do that. So I left, I cut the lien with him, I took over as president, hired a small staff, and the rest is history. Fraser came along at some point, he had worked with Scotia McLeod, and I gave him 1/3 of the company, I kept 2/3. When his father died, he wanted to do other things. He was only interested in small capitalization firms. I said, that's 10% of our business. You can't be a vice president of that. And we separated. He took the business that he had bought in out of it. And I kept the rest, and none of the staff left. They all stayed with me.
1: Today, I'm delighted to be speaking with Stephen Jarlowski, Canadian business magnate and investor, founder and CEO of Jarlowski Fraser Limited. I'm Carl Moore from McGill University, and you're listening to the CEO Series. Next up, Stephen will explain business strategy to us, given his 80 years of experience managing companies, and also how he keeps in shape.
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7: Hello again, you're listening to the CEO Series, and today I'm sitting down with Stephen Jarlowski, Canadian business magnate and investor, and founder and CEO of Jarlowski Fraser Limited. So the role of a CEO and that of a director is very different. When you look at the role of the boards, it's evolved, but what does a board do? Like, they don't run the business, they don't hit the set the strategy. What does a board do these days?
28: Well, I think what a board does these days and what it should do, to my mind, a totally different thing. Hmm. I do believe that a board should set the strategy together with the CEO. I think that the board is responsible for the culture, the basic culture of the company. And I believe that directors should know what's going on in the company and have experience. I've recently been still on a board where we got new directors. And these directors don't have my experience, you know. And when I say that a CEO should be rewarded on excess cash, the other directors didn't understand that. So I think that a board should be very involved, and a board should be made up of at least 3 or 4 directors who are extremely involved and work together in tandem with the CEO. So I don't believe that the CEO runs the company. I believe that the board runs the company.
7: Well, CEOs may well disagree with you.
28: Many have, but you're far better off if you have a team where the CEO is the chief executive officer.
7: Okay.
28: And not a chief operating officer, because those two things are totally different. I've seen companies go bankrupt with a chief operating officer, and I have seen none succeed unless they had an excellent CEO. They're two different jobs.
7: So what is the job of a CEO, Stephen?
28: To execute to the best of his ability the strategy and the policy which the corporation has agreed on in a company with a good board, and to bring new ideas to the fore and have staff which can bring new ideas to the fore. He is concerned with everything outside of the operations, plus he has to know the operations and he has to know the economics of the operation. And his main job is to find superb people for everything to whom you can delegate without worrying about it.
7: I teach strategy.
28: Am I

0: him and who make sure that anything good and bad of importance is reported to him.
1: But they are responsible for the strategy. Now,
0: who is?
1: The CEO and the board.
0: No, the board has to approve the strategies.
1: Fair enough. And the CEO should push back.
0: The CEO is one of the resources, the main resource of the board, to see whether that strategy makes sense.
1: Okay. We have a new chair. A friend of mine, Lester Fernandez, just funded a chair of ethics at McGill.
0: I don't believe that you can teach ethics.
1: So where do ethics come from then?
0: Ethics are inborn in every human being, and they're more inborn than those that think in the Cartesian manner than the people of today who think largely in an emotional manner. Emotional thinking isn't worth a damn. An emotional outlook based on Cartesian thinking to make sure that it's human, that has a value, but only at that stage.
1: I had a book last year called Generation Y, W-H-Y, and argued that there's modern and postmodern worldview. So the postmodern, young people's view, is that thought used to outrank emotion, where in their worldview, emotions and thought are more equal. Would you disagree with that perspective?
0: I disagree with it. I think that everything that you do in life has to be based on a factual and intelligent basis, and where your brain is applied to do it, and where you... After a while, you have your experiences. When I'm on the board today, I know immediately what the problem is at this stage.
1: So the world of banking is both very different today than in the past,
0: yes.
1: But there's much commonality.
0: This commonality is always the same. It's having excellent people on whom you can rely. And if you say, Carl, I'd like you to go and run this division, I know that Carl can run that division.
1: Okay. Do you still go to work once in a while?
0: No.
1: Or do you work from home?
0: No, I have an office there. I have an office. I look after my family fortune. And I run our $300 million foundation, where we have to spend $15 million a year now.
1: So at 98, how many hours a week are you working on average?
0: Oh, I work at least 8 hours, 9, 10 hours. A day.
1: Why?
0: Because I enjoy it.
1: Okay. So how do you keep in shape?
0: I do exercises.
1: How do you exercise? This is how I feel slightly bad, but how do you exercise?
0: I have one of these things on which you walk every morning. This morning I did half a mile, and then I have a bicycle in there, and I do 500 turns a day. And then if the weather is right, I do another half a mile outside walking, and I do certain exercises, and my brain is exercised all day. It doesn't need any incitation. I read books. I have a book club with some very wealthy young fellows of, let's say, they're 50 or 60 years of age, and we read interesting books like The History of the World by Montefiore, 1,240 pages. Then we discuss them, and we bring people in, experts to discuss them with. And so we have all kinds of things of that type to amuse ourselves.
1: Today, I'm delighted to be speaking with Stephen Jarlowski, Canadian business magnate and investor, founder and CEO of Jarlowski Fraser Limited. I'm Carl Moore from McGill University, and you're listening to the CEO series. Next up, we'll ask Stephen about AI and social media as adequate news sources.
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16: Hello again, you're listening to the CEO Series, and today I'm sitting down with Stephen Jarlowski, Canadian business magnate and investor, and founder and CEO of Jarlowski Fraser Limited. So your key to long life and health is DNA, like luck. There's some DNA, but...
17: There's a big, lot of DNA, but also if your brain keeps working, if your body is still keeps exercising, and if you don't do any foolish, stupid things... like drinking too much or smoking too much or doing anything too much, you tend to be alive longer. And if you go on the street and you watch where you're walking and you don't fall, you don't break your hip, and you don't rapidly die thereafter.
16: In my book, I talk about there's crystallized intelligence and liquid intelligence. And I'm arguing there's crystallized wisdom and liquid wisdom. So my undergrads have almost only liquid wisdom. They have very little crystallized wisdom. Where at 98, you have enormous amount of crystallized wisdom. But the downside might be is less liquid wisdom. So how do you stay today's man and not become yesterday's man?
17: I've learned how to think. I wrote once an article to myself when I was 21, when I came back from the war. And it was on understanding. And I decided nobody can understand something for you. The only one who can understand something is you. Hmm. And if you want to understand it correctly, you have to find the facts and all the information needed to arrive at that understanding.
16: What are good sources? My students get information from Instagram and news from sources like that. What do you see as the good sources for information in the world?
17: Well, I think thinking, for instance, I can tell you that we missed an enormous opportunity with respect to Putin. Because Putin made a mistake by going to war with Ukraine. Mm. Now, if the 900 million people had been on the ball and had learned something from 1938, they could have had a million people at on the border and say, Mr. Putin, you are going to leave the Ukraine within 2 weeks or we march on Moscow. Okay? And I don't think he would have thrown an atom bomb. I think he would have retreated from Moscow after the troops were at Smolensk or at Voronezh. And he knew that was going to lose the war. Now, what would I have done then? Then I would have sent him to The Hague. I would have had elections, free elections in Russia after a while. I would have both offered them membership in the Eurozone. And my problem with China was ended. I had no more problem with China because China has no oil, no land oil. And any oil that goes by sea with missiles today, those ships aren't worth a damn against missiles, right? So they would, Taiwan would be solved immediately. We would have a democratic zone in North America from the Pacific to the Atlantic, and in Eurasia from the Atlantic to the Pacific.
4: One question that we think about a lot at most CEOs is AI, artificial intelligence.
17: They're fashions all the time, but we are subject to science. And we have made scientific inventions which the average human being like me do not understand how they function. Right? And as a result of that, I have to accept that I will never learn really how an automobile functions today. But whereas when I was an engineer, I could take it apart and put it back together again.
4: So AI is, you won't understand it, but business will use it a great deal in the future.
17: I'm convinced.
4: And you're not afraid of it?
17: I don't know what it's going to do.
4: Okay, so it's uncertain.
17: I have no idea what it will do. So a lot of things that you are afraid of, you're always afraid of the unknown in life.
4: You've been involved in the economy for 80 years. Where is the economy today in the world, and where do you see the next 5 years?
17: Well, all I know is that there's a fantastic explosion of thinking other than human thinking. Now, that can be used for the good and for the bad.
4: So that's AI and things like that.
17: Yes, sure. But it also can be manipulated to make mistakes.
4: So we've got to be careful about how it's used.
17: The human animal has not changed in this book since the beginning of time.
4: Mm. You've funded a number of chairs. How many chairs have you funded in
17: 51.
4: Canada?
17: 51.
4: 51.
17: Two in the States, 49 in Canada.
4: What are you trying to accomplish for those chairs?
17: What I try to accomplish is that the first 12 years of education, by and large, have an efficiency ratio of 30% at the best. That it is the unions, the teachers, and the government that set the curriculum. And the governments now want to set the curriculum also in the universities, like they might do in Russia or in China. And the only place where you can learn how to think rationally today is at the university level. The history which the kids are taught at Lower Canada College, LCS, is the history of Quebec as seen by biased French Canadians. It isn't even a documented history of any kind. It's not a history that had the benefit of real research in many spots.
4: So my most important job as a professor at McGill is to help young people learn to think.
17: Yes, your main job is to be a mentor.
4: Now,
17: what I demand from my chairs is to be mentors of the students, to teach them how to think, and how that if they live an ethical life, that they cannot fail. Because if they are hardworking and they know how to think rationally, they will succeed in whatever they do. And with ethics, they will not make the unethical mistakes. And after a while, because they're ethical, people will trust them.
4: Are you more of an introvert or extrovert, Stephen?
17: I'm both.
4: So we call that an ambivert.
17: Whatever you want to call it.
4: So you act like an introvert at times. You love to read. You love your books. But you're also networking and having lunch.
17: I believe in activity. I believe that all my chairs should be active in human life, not just at the university. For me, you have to go out in the marketplace and do something about making a better world. The motto of the Order of Canada is, I want a better Canada. I happen to have the companion order. I happen to be a ground officier of the Order of Quebec, which is one of, out of three, just like the federal one.
4: So these are some of the honors that you find joy in and pleasure with.
17: I find joy. I wrote for 20 years in Les Affaires an article once a month. Mm. There are some people who have a complete collection of all my articles.
4: So I have speakers who come to my class. I ask them the three things my undergraduates should know that you wish you had known when you were a student at Cornell many years ago. What are the three things my undergraduates must know about life from a 98-year-old with great education and great experience?
17: That the great thing in life is your real friends and the people who are your real friends and people whom you respect and admire.
4: So friendship is a central value of being human.
17: It is. And to have people like the people I have as friends, some of them, I have other friends too. Everybody has faults. But some of those friends, I mean, I enjoy being with them. I have enjoyed having been with them. I look back at the relationship in the past, and it's very meaningful.
4: This has been the CEO Series. Thank you very much for coming to speak with us today, Stephen. Thank you also to our show producer, Gabby Hartshorn-Mell, our technical producer, Marco Campagna, and our scriptwriter, Stephanie Richet. And to our listeners, thanks as always for tuning in. À la prochaine.
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6: From the National Newsroom of the Canadian Press, I'm Hannah Stoles. Prime Minister Mark Carney's office says he spoke with Ukrainian President Volodymyr Zelensky today about a recently announced U.S.-Russia diesel supply deal. U.S. President Donald Trump announced the deal on Friday, which involves Russia supplying millions of tons of diesel fuel to the U.S. Carney reportedly made it very clear to Zelensky that this agreement runs against the efforts of Canada and its allies to end the war in Europe by providing Russia with more revenue. Ukrainian officials are pushing back against comments from President Trump, who urges Ukraine to hold elections and get rid of President Zelensky. ABC's Chuck Sivertson has more.
7: 4 weeks after signing into law more sanctions on Russia, President Trump now blaming Ukraine's leader.
24: Well, I think he should have an election, and he could have settled this thing many times.
7: Ukrainian officials rejecting that, including Member of Parliament Kira Rudik.
27: And it's up to no other leader than Ukrainian people whom and when we will be electing.
7: Visiting President Zelensky Friday in Ukraine, pledging continued support, a group of Republican and Democratic U.S. lawmakers.
6: Trump has blamed Ukrainian drone strikes at Russian energy installations for global price increases. Canada advises no travel to Riyadh's airport after the latest attack in the Saudi Arabian capital.
28: Canada's ambassador to Saudi Arabia says the embassy in Riyadh remains open for Canadians needing consular assistance. A Saudi-led coalition fighting Houthi rebels in Yemen says another projectile has hit a passenger terminal at Riyadh's airport, just one day after a missile attack on the same terminal killed 12 people and injured hundreds. Canada has issued a travel advisory to avoid all non-essential travel to Saudi Arabia and to avoid all travel to Riyadh's international airport. Prime Minister Mark Carney has condemned the violence and calls the Houthis' attacks on civilian infrastructure abhorrent and unjustified. Jason White, The Canadian Press.
6: A brand of turkey gravy sold in Western Canada is being recalled due to undeclared mustard. The Canadian Food Inspection Agency says the recall was triggered by Kevin's Natural Foods and that there have been no reported reactions associated with the product. The gravy is sold in BC, Alberta, Saskatchewan, and Manitoba. The agency says the turkey gravy shouldn't be consumed by anyone who's allergic or sensitive to mustard. A Newfoundland man may have grown the biggest pumpkin ever recorded on the island. Leslie Lake says his 480-kilogram pumpkin named Pothole is on track to outgrow Newfoundland's famed Godzilla, which he also grew. Lake says he almost lost Pothole to an overheating incident during a chilly night last month.
29: But it healed. I put some sulfur on it and fans 24/7, and it healed, but it never grew. Everything grew around it, so now it's a perfect Pothole.
6: For the past few years, the Lakes have hosted a festival in October where local growers can weigh their large gourds with gear capable of weighing the fruit from a company in St. John's. This is the Canadian Press. In sports, the New York Rangers beat the visiting Vancouver Canucks 6-2 in NHL play. The Rangers improved to 5-2. Jake DeBrusk and Elias Pettersson scored for the Canucks, who lost their fourth in a row and slipped to 2-5. The visiting Seattle Kraken won 5-3 over the Washington Capitals. Alex Ovechkin scored his first of the season for the Caps, who had their two-game win streak halted and slipped to 3-2. The visiting Carolina Hurricanes beat the winless Philadelphia Flyers 4-1. The Chicago Bears paid tribute to Hall of Fame coach Mike Ditka. They wore 89 stickers on their helmets and observed a moment of silence before a 31-7 loss to the Green Bay Packers. Ditka died on Thursday at the age of 86. Canada's Gabriela Dabrowski has her fifth women's doubles title of the season. She teamed up with Brazil's Luisa Stefani for a win in the final of the China Open in Beijing. Dabrowski has now won 25 career double titles on the WTA Tour. From the Canadian Press, I'm Hannah Stoles.
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13: Well, it's an interesting time to be a student in Ontario, especially if you're a student who's counting on some financial assistance from the province in the form of loans or maybe a grant. And earlier this year, you heard the province say that OSAP becoming unsustainable. The cost is so high, they'd be reducing the amount of grants that students at universities and publicly funded colleges could receive. Career college students would only be eligible for loans. Why are those costs ballooning? Why is it suddenly so unsustainable? And then you start to hear a little bit more about maybe where some of the money is going and a focus on a number of these career colleges in particular. And then yesterday, the minister saying they're asking the Auditor General to investigate provincial student financial aid spending at private career colleges, that they are pausing any requests for those bits of assistance from the province. This is after we've been hearing in our newsroom from students who are enrolled at a number of places, including one just up the road here, saying we've had assistance in previous years. We don't know if we're getting our money this year. What do we do? The programs have already started and they're kind of left in limbo. What is happening and why is it happening? Tyler Watt is joining us on the line, Nepean MPP and Liberal Colleges and Universities critic. Good morning to you, Tyler.
14: Good morning, Patricia. It's great to be here.
13: I appreciate you being here. So what are you making of all of this and the developments that we heard yesterday?
14: It's really unfortunate, right? Students are really feeling the consequences of this government's failure. You know, they have been saying for years that OSAP is unsustainable. Well, yeah, it's unsustainable because this government broke it. And the numbers here are really striking, right? You know, 2024-25, we saw students at career colleges receive nearly $1 billion in OSAP grants. But the actual concern here is that just seven private institutions received almost $400 million. And there are so many red flags and questions that are coming from these seven particular institutions. But the government knew about this for years, and they're just acting now.
13: So you're concerned it took a while to recognize a red flag like that. Like that, the seven that received that particular amount of money, they said was close to what, there was a comparison in terms of how much the publicly funded colleges are getting, that those seven schools are getting a real lion's share, that was a pretty obvious red flag that was being waved in front of the government.
14: Oh, exactly. I mean, it was the private career colleges themselves that actually warned the ministry back in 2023. So why did it take until now, October 2026, for the minister to finally do something? And their response is just to turn the money off to everyone instead of just focusing and investigating these, you know, seven institutions that, you know, potentially are committing fraud.
13: Yeah, I mean, that's tough, although I can kind of understand that maybe they need more of a widespread investigation, that if it's happening at seven schools, potentially, maybe more obviously at certain schools, that maybe they need to take a fuller look. But we've talked to a couple of schools here who say, you know, we're doing everything right and now we're being punished, and we have our students who are already in class ready to go, and now they're finding out they're not going to be getting any money. Hard not to believe they could have maybe looked at this in the summer before some of those courses got back underway.
14: Well, exactly. And I want to reiterate, they've known about this since 2023. Right, these students that are going to, you know, PSW training to become dental hygienists, early childhood educators, who followed the rules, the private institutions followed the rules. They're now a month in to this new semester, and they're being told by this ministry, go find money elsewhere from a third party lender. So this is ultimately just complete mismanagement and incompetence at best from this government.
13: So what is the allegation, as you understand it, the reason that the police, along with the Auditor General, are being asked to take a closer look, that student schools are getting money where maybe those students don't even exist, or the students are not fully in the program, or they're using it for other things? Or what is your sense of what the concern is about where that money is actually ending up?
14: So the court documents that was broke by CBC last Friday really goes to show what the red flags were, right? And so of that, you know, $1 billion and the increase of $465 million in just a single year, of that $1 billion, 95%, of all of the OSEP spending, including the public sector, 95% of the increase from the OSEP grant went to private career colleges. And those seven institutions in particular, the court documents show that, you know, students couldn't even name the school they went to, that they were finishing exams in 6 minutes, that there was potential IP address sharing, like just a lot of major, major, major red flags.
13: What would you like to see happen from here? And what is the concern for students who legitimately need some money to do a legitimate course at this point?
14: Well, I'm glad that the Ford government is finally calling in the OPP on this. We certainly need to investigate any red flags, any suspicious activity from these private career colleges. But the students that are legitimately following the rules, that are going to these institutions, that are following the rules, should not be suffering the consequences here. They shouldn't have had OSAP, you know, turned off from them entirely. Especially they're a month in, right? This should have been dealt with in the summer. So I really feel for them.
13: Do you think the OSAP program is sustainable as it stands now for both publicly funded colleges and potentially for the career colleges once they sort this out as well?
14: Potentially. I mean, we really have to learn more. I have a ton of questions for the minister. It's been difficult to speak with him. I was just in Estimates last week talking about the sustainability of OSAP. But when we're not in the same reality, it's difficult to actually find out what's going on. Ultimately, we want the program to be sustainable. The goal is to help Ontarians go to post-secondary to get that education, to get that training, so we can help them enter the workforce here in Ontario. And we really have to find out what's been going on and make sure that the money, the taxpayer money, is actually being used properly.
13: What will your number one question be for the minister when you have the opportunity?
14: Why did it take you so long to act?
13: All right, Tyler, thank you for your time this morning. I appreciate it. I'm sure this won't be the last time we chat about this.
14: My pleasure. Anytime, Patricia.
13: Tyler Watton, PN MPP, Liberal Colleges and Universities critic.
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13: You get that diagnosis that no one ever wants to hear, the C word, as they say. Never want to be sitting in a doctor's office. We're now sometimes looking at my chart, you see this stuff, and find out that it's cancer. And then you know that there's a lot of research happening on new drugs that might be effective in treating cancer. And then sometimes there's a wait. You can't get at them. A year ago, the Ontario government announced that they were launching something that was called the Funding Accelerated for Specific Treatments Program, which is kind of clever. FAST is what that means. And a year in, has that been effective in accelerating access to life-saving treatment for people who need it? Dr. Sandeep Sedev is a medical oncologist, the Ottawa Hospital Cancer Center, focusing on breast and skin cancers, joins us on the line now. Good morning to you.
4: Good morning.
13: How does the FAST program work, and has it been effective?
4: I think it's been very effective. It's been around for about 1 year now. It's still a pilot project, but it's really accelerated the access, you know, publicly funded access for new drugs in oncology. That would have perhaps taken 2 years from the Health Canada approval to get access to. Now it's about 6 months, so it really has improved things a lot. I guess one of the limitations, it's a very specific program for drugs that meet certain criteria. They have to have already been fast-tracked by Health Canada and the Canada Drug Agency. But it certainly has sped things up, because before, there were excessive delays related to price negotiations at a multi-provincial level. And even after that, successfully getting through, there'd be often a delay anywhere from 2 months to over 1 year before the provinces would actually sign off on making them accessible. So it's been a big boon. I think the Premier of Ontario is very involved and motivated to help make that happen.
13: Would that have had you wringing your hands in the past, wondering why it has to take so long to do that price negotiation, to get those approvals when, you know, people's lives are hanging in the balance?
4: Yeah, I think a lot of it has to do with the fact that we're a federal provincial, you know, kind of system. Healthcare is provincial in Canada. And even though the federal government can approve a drug for safety and effectiveness, then the province has to in turn collaborate with pan-provincial or multi-provincial bodies to work out where it should be used. And, you know, government timelines do take a long time. In Quebec, where it's all integrated separately from the rest of Canada in one system, it tends to be a lot faster. But in the rest of Canada, it takes longer, and we're certainly behind, often behind many of our European peers. And, you know, the U.S. often, their delay is only a few months, whereas for us, it's often at least a year and a half to two. We're very impressed with the quality of care we have in Canada, especially in Ottawa, with our, you know, nurses, pharmacists, clinicians in oncology. We have tremendous breakthroughs already available. But there's a tsunami of new drugs coming down the pipeline that are continually improving how well patients do with cancer. And sometimes they can't afford to wait. There are patients we've all had in the past where just because of that delay, we think we could have helped them and we couldn't. So I think this is really appreciated. The next challenge will be to kind of broaden the criteria somewhat, because right now it's very specific. Only about 8 or 9 drugs have gone through this program. But there are others that may have been recognized by Health Canada as urgent to approve, areas of unmet need, you know, breakthrough status, that may be a bit beyond the current restrictive criteria that we probably need to expand the eligibility to let more drugs go through this. We've also been involved with our advocacy coalition in trying to lobby premiers and cancer agencies in other provinces to observe what's happening in Ontario and maybe try to emulate that, because right now there is inequity across the country.
13: Is it your hope, is it your feeling that it will be expanded, that you're close to seeing some of that more restrictive labeling or being removed?
4: We are hoping so. I mean, it's still actively a pilot right now, but the success has been really, you know, wonderful. Many of the drugs coming through have been pill-type drugs, targeted therapies for cancer, and many of the ones that have come through so far were already available, but for other niche areas, and maybe they're expanding, you know, who can get them. So they're not always truly brand-new drugs, and I think we need to keep on working on this program to make it more applicable for the rapidly emerging new breakthroughs coming out as well.
13: Do you feel very encouraged by those breakthroughs that you're seeing? I mean, it's everyone's hope that there'll someday be a universal cure for cancer. I mean, are we getting closer in different areas? Are there more options now than there ever have been?
4: Yeah, and it's a common question patients have. You know, there's been so much money raised for cancer research and efforts put into it. I think the key realization I had as a student 40 years ago is cancer is not really one disease. They're all different. And now we're learning, even within a group like lung cancer or breast cancer, there are so many subdivisions. We're learning to decipher those by understanding the DNA fingerprint of different subgroups of cancers, so we can target them more specifically. So it's very unlikely we'll have one medicine for all cancers. But some medicines are working in many kinds. You may have heard of immunotherapies that don't actually kill cancer. They train or jack up our immune systems to go after cancer, and they're kind of broadly helping many cancers nowadays. So there's multiple fronts we're working on to keep advancing the cause. I think there's a cloud over things. I mean, there are political clouds. Donald Trump's programs in the States to demand better prices there may delay a launch in other countries that already have better prices. That's a big issue. And the other big issue is these are all very expensive drugs to research and develop. Might we come to a point where we can't afford them? You know, the systems and the public systems are so strained. Modern countries like New Zealand, for example, often can't afford drugs that we have in Canada. So that's going to be an ongoing societal issue to work out. But the science is coming through, and I think some of these programs like FASTR are certainly helping.
13: I really appreciate the update. Best of luck to you going forward. Thank you for this.
4: Thank you for involving me. Have a great day.
13: Dr. Sandeep Sedev, medical oncologist, the Ottawa Hospital Cancer Center, focused there on breast and skin cancers. Again, the program is FAST, a pilot project introduced by the Ontario government a year ago, helping to get some of those breakthrough drugs to patients more quickly.
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13: I want to talk to my next guest, with whom we have talked before, about a really wonderful fundraising plan, if you're not the one who's doing it, to run 100K and raise 100K for the Ottawa Hospital. Mathieu Chatelain is on the line. Good morning to you.
26: Hi, Patricia. Thank you for having me on the show.
13: I appreciate you being here. So are we very close to this happening now?
26: Yes. Today's the last day. Tomorrow is the day.
13: Are you ready?
26: As ready as I can be.
13: How has the training gone leading up to this?
26: Incredible.
13: In terms of you feel sort of emotionally encouraged to do this? Does that help the energy levels when you're actually doing something physical because you have a really strong motivation for why you're doing it?
26: It's a mixture of excitement, nerves, and gratitude, to be honest.
13: Mm.
26: Yeah. All the words of encouragement I've received over the last few hours, the increase in donation, I just can't express how grateful I am and how powerful it is for me to be able to achieve my goal of running 100K in one day tomorrow.
13: 100K in one day. God, I'm exhausted thinking about it. Tell me about the donations. You saw a little bump in the last little bit?
26: Yeah. I think over the last 9 months, I've been posting a lot about this journey, and a lot of people were following. And as I get closer to the day and as my training progresses, Slowly, I've been seeing the bump up in donation. A couple of weeks ago, I did 60K. I ran 60K, which made it more possible that I could reach the 100K tomorrow. And since then, the words of encouragement and the donation have just been coming in a lot more, I don't know, drastically.
13: Mm. Yeah. 60K is the farthest you've run so far?
26: Yeah.
13: Your longest run is my longest bike ride. It's pretty good. You are a father of four, correct?
26: That's correct.
13: Remind us of the reason why, because you've said you want to bring, make sure you bring another parent back to their families. And this was a really cool story about what happened to you when you had a moment when you realized you were next to someone who had been in a position to help bring your own father back to you.
26: Yes, correct. It started last summer. Had a very hard conversation with a client who was just diagnosed with MS. And then 2 weeks later, she called me back to explain to me that her son was diagnosed with a rare blood disease. And that day, I decided to run 17K just to change my mindset. I needed to think of something else. And during that run is when I decided I can plan for my clients' financial goals. I can plan for them for their retirement, but I can't help them in case of a serious illness. I'm not a doctor, I'm not a surgeon, and I want to do my part in helping them go back to their families. So during that run, I decided I'm going to run 100K to raise 100K. And as I kept running, I remembered this incredible coincidence that happened a couple of years prior, where at an Ottawa Hospital Foundation event, without knowing, the foundation sat me next to the surgeon who operated on my dad when I was 8 years old. So the emotions that were going through me at that moment were incredible. And with the conversation I had with my client, I wanted to do my part to help bring them back to their families, just like the foundation did for me. So I'm sitting there next to the surgeon who helped bring back my father to us. I'm sorry, I'm getting emotional here. Mm-hmm.
13: Understandable.
26: And I remember being able to hug, it was Dr. Schramm. I remember being able to hug Dr. Schramm and thank him for bringing my family back, my dad back to us. And the feeling I got is what I want to do for someone in Ottawa. And that's why I'm doing something big, something that's bigger than me, something that's greater than and most of us. Running 100K in one day, it has to be big. It has to turn heads. It has to bring awareness of how lucky we are to have the Ottawa Hospital in our backyards. And right now, they're raising $500 million to bring to build a new hospital for us in their campaign to create a better tomorrow. We're extremely, extremely lucky, and this is why, at the end of the day, I'm doing this.
13: It's an incredible mission, and that moment so incredible, too, meeting someone you call a superhero, Dr. David Schramm, who's the head of the Department of Head and Neck Surgery at the hospital. In that moment when you realized, as you were talking to someone who's next to you at a breakfast, that it might be, and then realized it was the surgeon who had operated on your dad and helped to save his life. Did you feel in that moment everything your 8-year-old self had felt in terms of the fear of possibly losing your dad when you were young? Did it just take you back? There's some moments like that are so pure. I can't imagine kind of what you were feeling at the time.
26: I'm full of shivers right now. What happened in that moment is the realization that I didn't have when I was 8 years old. When you're 8 years old, just like my four kids, if I suffer something and need the Ottawa Hospital to get back to my family, they're too young to know. But at 35, I was 35 when this experience happened, sitting next to Dr. Schramm. At 35, having kids of my own is when I realized how lucky I was to have Dr. Schramm in my life, in our life, in our family's life, to have the Ottawa Hospital, all the car rides to hockey, all the memories with my dad, the dinners, the family dinners, the support in business, all that would not be possible without Dr. Schramm. And all of that flashed in front of my eyes sitting there at the event. And that's when I let it all out. That's when I started crying and just crying. And that's when Dr. Schramm asked, why are you crying so much? And that's how the conversation started. And then that's when I called my dad. He asked me to call my dad to say, I'd like to know who operated on your dad 25 years ago. And that's when dad said, it was Dr. Schramm. Mm. And I looked over and it was written Dr. Schramm on his name tag. Unbelievable.
13: Unbelievable. And how incredible that your dad was there to be called and to ask that question of. Like, that's just a wonderful thing. The emotions tomorrow, when you are into this run and 100K, that's a tough one. I mean, everyone who's run a marathon, 42K, we're talking double that plus some. How physically exhausting do you anticipate it might be? How emotionally exhausting do you think it might be?
26: I think it's going to be very exhausting, but my mind is set. I've sent some emails this morning about what I'm doing to some colleagues, and I've received some stories that unfortunately the Ottawa Hospital didn't have the same outcome that I had with my family. And I'm going to have all these stories behind me, everyone that's donated in the past and are donating, everyone at the Ottawa Hospital who's going through challenges, everyone is in my thoughts and prayers as I'm running. My mindset is set. If I'm gonna take it one step at a time, and every step I'm gonna say it's for these people. It's to bring another parent back like they did for me when I was young. And because I'm so devoted and I have all these thoughts behind me, I know I'm gonna succeed tomorrow.
13: Where can people find you if they want to donate? What website do they go to? How do they make that happen if they want to support what you're doing?
26: Incredibly enough, right now, if you Google Matt 100K run for 100K, my Ottawa Hospital Foundation page will come up, and they'll be able to find me there, and they can donate. Every dollar matters, and thank you so much.
13: Mathieu, best of luck tomorrow. Can't wait to hear how it went. We'll be thinking of you, and congrats for doing this.
26: Thank you so much, Patricia, for having me again.
13: Mathieu Chatelain, running 100K to fundraise for the Ottawa Hospital Foundation for the most beautiful of reasons.
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13: This week, heading into Thanksgiving, is Mental Illness Awareness Week, and the Royal, the Institute of Mental Health Research, and the others at the Royal were doing an excellent job of underlining some of the developments in that area at a big breakfast that happened yesterday. A lot of people that I know were there, and my feed was filled with people who were, you know, helping to raise awareness of mental health, mental illness issues, which is a big part of this, certainly this week, making sure people are aware there's still a stigma out there that needs to be reduced. And this event looked like a really wonderful way to lift the people who do work in that area. Dr. Zachary Kaminsky is one of those, suicide prevention researcher at the Royal's Institute of Mental Health Research. Good morning, Dr. Kaminsky.
8: Good morning, Patricia.
13: Apologies for my voice this morning. How was that breakfast? Does that help kind of boost you in the type of work that you are doing when you get that kind of response at an event like that?
8: Well, absolutely. I mean, it boosts the whole organization and everything that we're doing here. The breakfast was great. There was a lot of energy, but, of course, it also highlights a number of important messages around mental illness. We heard some impactful stories there. We heard about folks who had come to the Royal and who had recovered. And then, this shows us the sort of progress that can be made by not only researching and studying, but also treating mental illness. But we also heard from people that have had a difficult road and who are still working on reclaiming their lives and recovering, which just goes on to highlight that we have a lot more work to do. I think the event overall was a big success at underlining those topics. And kind of shining a light on mental illness in general.
13: As you would well know, or anyone who's had mental illness in the family, it's rarely, a straight upward recovery. There tends to be a lot of ups and downs, and you think you're out of it, you're back in it and whatnot. And holding on to that hope and waiting for some of the results of some of the research that is being done is probably sometimes a very difficult thing, a very important thing as well. But some of what was being highlighted, not necessarily your area of expertise in particular, but there were a couple of things that they had mentioned that they were going to be highlighting at that event, including there's been so much discussion on postpartum depression recently in a court case in the U.S. that really highlighted the dangers potentially of postpartum depression. And then this really struck me, that a blood test to diagnose postpartum depression that was getting some discussion. I don't think that's you that's involved in that, but stuff like that must be really cool and really inspiring.
8: Oh, well, yeah. That is my discovery along with a team of
13: it
8: others.
13: It is. And, okay.
8: Yeah. And so we are working on that to really try to see the future of mental illness, see the future. You know, when you think about postpartum depression, this is one of the few mental illnesses where we know when it's going to happen. Mm. And this gives us an opportunity to, and has in the past, to look before that time to see if we can detect signals that are going to give us a glimpse of risk in the future. And so, you know, the initial discoveries were, I think, about 14 years ago that we made. And now, you know, we've been working on moving that forward, getting beyond just the scientific bench and sort of building all the infrastructure that we would need to bring this out to people, make it real, you know, talking to regulatory agencies and, you know, dotting all the I's and crossing T's. You know, I think it's exciting to have the future of a possible personalized medicine in mental health. And while this one's in postpartum depression and women's mental health, of course, is very deserving. I think it also highlights that this could be possible, you know, in other mental illnesses as well, to have sort of a personalized approach. A lot

0: very recent. It's in really the last decade that we start to talk openly about mental health struggles and some of those battles. Before, it was maybe don't mention that you're feeling a certain way, or, you know, going back to Brooke Shields and talking about postpartum, and it wasn't acceptable that you could say anything negative after having a baby, and in other situations as well. You didn't mention if you were depressed. It's very recent that you can feel open about doing that. Something about there being a blood test potentially in the future to diagnose something like postpartum depression at the very basic level takes away the idea that this is something that is all in your head, that this is a real disease that people are struggling with, fall victim to, and need help in combating. And I think it's just sort of opens your eyes to that. And it's amazing to think that that research is happening right now and happening right here, so close at home.
1: Yeah, I think that's a great point, is that, you know, being on the DNA, which is where we measure these signals, they're called epigenetic patterns. They act like little light switches to turn genes on and off. You know, just having it that base in what makes, you know, what it takes to make a human, DNA, really does destigmatize and show that this is really a biology. And we actually have a study going right now to assess the effect of just telling moms to be their results. The idea being that, you know, will they get more support from partners? Will they seek treatment? You know, we know that a big problem with postpartum depression is that it's not identified. So, you know, having a blood test helps with that. Again, because this is prognostic, it tells you if you're going to get it in the future, right? When you have the baby, you take it when you're pregnant. But, you know, would you seek treatment? Would, you know, the problem, not only with stigma, with the newborn period, is that, you know, you're not sleeping. A mom is not sleeping. You know, it's a stressful time. Everything's changed. You're caring for a newborn. So symptoms can get missed. But what if you had a test, a blood test that said, hey, you know, look out for this. You know, so we're testing whether moms would be more apt, more likely to get treatment. Would they get more support from partners and family members, all of which have been shown to be protective against postpartum depression. So,
0: yeah, so cool. I have someone very close to me who's experienced depression, does not have any children, and has basically chosen not to have children because of concern that that could be a time where maybe they would really be hit by depression and postpartum and what that could mean. And so are making a big life choice kind of based on the fear of that potentially. And I also find it interesting that I have three kids, and I was one of the lucky ones, I guess, where it kind of swung the other way. I was super sort of happy and elated after the kids. But my last two were very close together, about 20 months apart. And my sister came to help out a little bit because my husband was traveling, and she sprained her ankle. So I ended up that I was kind of had the baby in the sling, and I was cooking and doing whatever. And the midwife came to the house, and we went upstairs, we went weigh the baby and do something. And then she took a minute and she said, are you okay? And I said, yeah, I'm great. Like, I'm so happy. My family is complete. I'm exhausted, but I'm great. And she's like, okay, I'm just making sure, because it's a lot that you're doing. And I thought, I don't think anyone at any point with the other two had ever just kind of taken that moment and said, are you doing okay? And even though I was totally fine, I loved it. And I loved that there was an opening there to maybe say, no, I'm overwhelmed and feel okay about it in a safe environment. So that kind of opened my eyes too to, are we doing that for other people in our lives who might be feeling some of that?
1: Yeah, I think that's a wonderful story. It really does highlight the point that, you know, it's okay to ask people if they're okay. It's okay to have these conversations. You know, we're talking about mental illness awareness week, and part of the point of awareness is to be aware that people might not be okay, and also to not be afraid to engage people, just, you know, in a human way. It, you know, people don't need to have special training to be a help. You know, we just need to foster connection and be there for each other and start those conversations, because, you know, more often than not, you know, just starting the conversation is the beginning of relief.
0: We appreciate you and the work that you do. And I'm sure there's more we could talk about at another time. Didn't get into any other aspects of suicide prevention, which is your expertise and which is a huge conversation. So we'll have you back on at some point. But thank you for helping us to underline the importance of mental illness awareness this week. I really appreciate it.
1: Thank you so much. Great to be here.
0: Dr. Zachary Kaminsky, suicide prevention researcher at the Royal Institute of Mental Health Research. And again, this week in particular, if you want to think about it, maybe open up the possibility of a conversation, this would be the time to do it.
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8: 20 seconds to go. Yurecek with a shot. Save is made. Loose puck. Side of the net. Out in Philadelphia. Can't get it through. Another diving block from Pinto. Amadio goes to clear it. Pinto can't get it out. Flyers stay alive. Back to the corner. There's a quick shot. Knocked down. Loose puck in front. Knocked down side of the net by Omar. Clevin pins it. Holds it. And holds on for the win. Senators win their home opener in a nail-biter over the Flyers, 2-1.
9: Oh, my goodness.
10: Nice to hear a little bit of the home crowd in behind that one. A 2-1 victory, exciting finish in the home opener at CTC last night. And the president of the Ottawa Senators is joining us now, Cyril Leader. Good morning, Cyril, and congratulations.
11: Thank you, Patricia. Good morning. And that never gets old, listening to Dean. So that's a great call.
10: Yeah, awesome. And it looked like everyone was really having a blast last night. There was obviously, there always is a lot of anticipation around a home opener, but maybe when you have to wait a few games for it, they're even more so as people were getting a chance to watch this team from afar a little bit and excited to get into the building.
11: Yeah, we have a saying here is that your home opener is like Christmas morning. So that's kind of how we feel as the team here putting on the game. And I think the fans, they brought the energy last night as well, felt like it was a playoff atmosphere there, certainly in the third period. And it was a good night. You only have one home opener, and it was a special night.
10: I had a little bit of FOMO because we had Jackie there for us doing some live hits, so we had a good look at the crowd and whatnot, and I had to go to a charity event last night, so I'm gonna get to the CTC on Saturday. But it really felt like we were missing out on something, which is fun. And we talked to your owner, Michael Andlauer, before the game, and he said to us that this roster on the ice this year, this combo, is the best since he's been there, which is kind of a nice thing to hear your owner say.
11: Yeah, I think we'd all would agree with that. You know, the plan always has been to get a little bit better each year, and we've got a young team, and just if you don't add anybody, they're going to get better just by being a year older and a year more experienced. But we've added some players. We added a little more speed. And we haven't really had a full lineup yet. And here we are. We're still in first place in which arguably the toughest division in hockey. So we kind of like our team a lot. And I think you're going to see some good things this year.
10: Definitely a nice way to get started, for sure. And having fans that are anxious for that home opener is great. Anxious to get into the building as well. So we spotted with our cameras some lineups around 5 o'clock last night. And I actually asked Michael about this as well, Mr. Andlauer, last night on the air. Have a listen to what he said when I said, oh, are they not allowed in as early as they used to be? This is Michael Andlauer.
9: I have no idea. I'll have to ask Cheryl that question. But I know our fans are anxious. I think we're the last opening game at home of all the teams. So I think our fans are pretty excited.
10: All right. So he said he had to ask you. We figured we'd ask you directly.
11: Yeah,
10: there is a time change now. Okay.
11: Yeah, we open the doors 90 minutes before game time. So a 7 o'clock game, that'd be 5:30. It used to be 5 o'clock. And I think we kind of split the difference last year. Once our staff are in place, we open the doors last night around 5:15. If you're coming for dinner at one of the restaurants, you can get in just about any time. So that doesn't really apply for those that are going to, Club CIBC or Burt's or any of the main restaurants. So, but the actual doors would be an hour and a half prior to game.
10: Now, it'll never affect me because I'm always racing there after work. But for people who like to space out, their arrival and maybe they're not doing a full dinner and it gets cold, is there a reason for cutting that time?
11: Yeah, it's more in keeping with the rest of the league. And then we allocate, and it's not that busy, to be honest, Patricia. We've done all the surveys and all the research. And we'll reuse, there'll be a little bit of savings from a sort of staff, and we're going to use that where we have the most pain point, which is having more police officers at the game directing traffic. So we've kind of decided let's have more of a condensed ingress for the building, and then use those resources to deploy in the parking areas to make sure we're getting people in and out of the building as fast as possible.
10: Okay, so maybe a little more congested on the 417 coming in, but maybe a little better once you get right to the building.
11: Yeah, no, you should get in quicker. I think that's the plan. We've got, again, more people directing traffic out at the key intersections now than we've ever had. And last night, I think, showed that. People were here. They got in. We had 12,000 people in the building at 6:15. So, it was a good ingress, even though the doors were a half hour later than normal. And as I said, if you want to get here early, you go to dinner, be in a restaurant, that's not a problem at all.
10: Okay, go have a drink, kill some time. The stuff happening before the game, all of it is always so good for home opener. Ray Emery, when he was here, was such an entertaining player to watch and obviously gone way too soon. Some of his family members were there at the game last night, Cyril?
11: Yes, oh my God, they had a number of his family there, and his nephews. They rang the bell, and Michael Emery is a goalie, a 7-year-old goalie. He put Ray's actual mask on, Senator mask on, when he rang the bell. It would have melted your heart if you were here. And I talked to his mom during the third period. He still hadn't taken the mask off, and she wasn't sure he'd ever take it off again. Mm-hmm. And it was really a great night to have Ray's family involved with sort of kicking off the season for us.
10: Beautiful. And then everyone in their seats for the game. The game went the way you wanted it to. But some people like to be out of their seats for the game. And we got some shots of that fan deck in progress, which I guess is really close to being ready. Tell me about that area and what that will mean for fans this year.
11: Yeah, it's when you get to the building, it's pretty obvious that what the deck is. It's a big deck on the 300 level behind the home net. It is technically ready for occupancy, but it doesn't have all the bells and whistles and the trappings that we'd like to have in there yet. So we're not going to open it until we get it completed, and we're hoping to do that later this month. But it looks good. We had a lot of people asking last night, how soon can we get in there and use it? Shouldn't be that long now. We'll have that thing ready for the fans.
10: Okay. Anything else in particular that you're really looking forward to coming up in the early part of the season?
11: Well, we've got if you missed the game like you did last night, unfortunately, because of another commitment, it's still opening week. So we've got three more games at home this week. We play obviously Saturday, Tuesday, and Thursday again. So those would be big games. Thursday, we've got Matthew Schaefer, one of the young stars in the league, with the Islanders in town. Nashville on Saturday, St. Louis on Tuesday. So we are planning an opening week. So you'll see the Plaza will still be open. It'll be open on Saturday at 3 o'clock. So fans want to get out here and take in opening week. That's doable. And there's a lot of good things happening this month. Of course, Brady's going to be back here on October 21st. So that's going to be a big game. The next night on the 22nd, you've got Macklin Celebrini, another one of the young stars in the San Jose Sharks in town. So if you did miss opening night, don't despair. There's three more games this week and a couple other big games this month.
10: For those of us who did miss it and watched the end of the game at home after our event on TV, it was kind of fun to see Claire Hanna throw Thomas Chabot, the new captain, a question in French post-game.
11: Yes, that was amazing. And, you know, I would add that was, again, we just had a meeting this morning about what did you like most about the game. For me, it was the three stars. Like, it was perfect. We had Linus Allmark had a great game, was a third star. Carter Yakimchuk, the opening clip from Dean there, he called it a blast. It really was a big shot for the game-winning goal, was a second star. And, of course, Thomas Chabot, his first home game as a captain, was the first star. And it couldn't have gone better. Straight out of a Hollywood script. Actually, I don't think they would have scripted it as well as it actually came out. Mm. And, of course, Claire asked him a question in French. And, Thomas basically saying this is his home. And, his daughter was born here. He's been here now 10 years. He's proud to be the captain. It was just a fitting end to a wonderful night.
10: All that positive. I have one more that maybe is a negative. I don't know. I don't actually know the answer to this question.
11: Okay.
10: But I'm hearing some rumblings about the Goodwill ambassadors that have been there for a lot of years, greeting people and whatnot. Is there a change to that program this year?
11: Yes, there is a change. The Goodwill ambassadors have been part of our program here for a long time. They've been great ambassadors for us, do great work here and in the community. So they're not going to be at every game. So it's going to be more like a Lyndon Sluage thing where we're going to bring them out for special games and special events. And so they're not going to have a full 44 game. You won't see them here all 44 games, but you will see them here at games. And we will be honoring them and all the great work they've been doing on the game on the 15th. So, they volunteer their time, which is amazing. And they take a stipend from us, and they donate it to charity. So we're going to honor them on the 15th and talk a bit about that at that game.
10: Okay. Does that mean we have to check ourselves in now and whatnot? Or?
11: Well, we all have people there to check in. So actually, last day, we had all of our staff at all the entrances, including Michael Anlauer, myself, all of our team. We were at all the different entrances greeting people and welcoming them and thanking them for coming and welcoming back to Senators hockey.
10: It was fun to see, because our cameras were on Michael Anlauer for a little bit before and after he did that interview with us, all the people who were excited to see the owner and him greeting some of the kids that were there and whatnot, which was a cool thing. So yeah, put him to work.
11: He likes that. I think he's a great owner. He's grounded and he enjoys the interactions with the fans, and he wouldn't have it any other way.
10: All right, Cyril, thank you very much. I hope it's a wonderful season. Thanks for taking a few minutes with us today. Really appreciate it.
11: Thanks for having me on, Patricia. Thank you.
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22: From the National Newsroom of the Canadian Press, I'm Hannah Stoles. The Prime Minister's office says Mark Carney thanked U.S. President Donald Trump for his leadership towards securing an energy ceasefire between Ukraine and Russia. But Carney also expressed to Ukraine's leader that Trump's new diesel supply agreement with Russia undermines Canada's efforts to end the war in Europe. After making the deal with Russia, President Trump then called for Ukraine to hold a national election and look to replace their wartime leader, which Ukraine's constitution prohibits during a conflict. But Ukrainian President Volodymyr Zelensky had a counteroffer. ABC national correspondent Stephen Portnoy explains.
23: Volodymyr Zelensky appeared on ABC's This Week, and he did acknowledge the president's call for elections in Ukraine.
24: Tell Putin, give us 2 months, 60 days of total ceasefire, 60 days, and we will organize elections.
23: Now, during that interview, Zelensky also floated the option of a ceasefire on energy. Ukraine would stop attacking Russian diesel facilities if Moscow agreed to stop striking Ukraine's electrical grid. And an hour after that interview aired, we saw the president on social media announcing that an energy ceasefire had been agreed upon between the parties.
22: On Sunday, Ukraine said Russia attacked a power plant in Kharkiv. BC Greens leader Emily Lowen says NDP policies on AI data centers do not go far enough. NDP leader David Eby issued on Saturday data center policies like water efficiency standards, mandated reporting of water consumption, and community engagement on conservation and drought planning. Lowen says the public also needs to have a say in whether the centers get built at all. Experts say Canadians should get their flu shot as soon as it becomes available in their area. The head of the Firestone Institute for Respiratory Health, Don Bodish, says the flu is really bad for kids.
25: Super bad for kids with asthma or any other sort of health conditions. Even healthy children need to get a flu shot. So we've seen that those rates have actually been declining post-pandemic. So parents should really get their kids a flu shot to keep them at school, to keep them healthy, and to make sure that they don't have a serious adverse event.
22: She says the flu vaccine works for about 6 months, but peak protection lasts for about 3 months. Hit 90s boy band The Backstreet Boys are adding more tour dates to their Toronto residency.
26: What was first announced as a four-night run at Rogers Centre has grown to 11 shows. With the band's recent announcement, they're adding concerts on March 5th and 6th. The band says on its website the new dates were added due to overwhelming demand. Dubbed Into the Millennium Homecoming Live in Canada, the residency will kick off on February 12th. Apart from the two shows scheduled at Las Vegas' Sphere venue, the 11 performances in Toronto are the band's only shows in 2027. Lisa Laporte, The Canadian Press, Toronto.
22: This is The Canadian Press. In sports, the New York Rangers beat the visiting Vancouver Canucks 6-2 in NHL play. The Rangers improved to 5-2. Jake DeBrusk and Elias Pettersson scored for the Canucks, who lost their fourth in a row and slipped to 2-5. The visiting Seattle Kraken won 5-3 over the Washington Capitals. Alex Ovechkin scored his first of the season for the Caps, who had their two-game win streak halted and slipped to 3-2. The visiting Carolina Hurricanes beat the winless Philadelphia Flyers 4-1. The Chicago Bears paid tribute to Hall of Fame coach Mike Ditka. They wore 89 stickers on their helmets and observed a moment of silence before a 31-7 loss to the Green Bay Packers. Ditka died on Thursday at the age of 86. Canada's Gabriela Dabrowski has her fifth women's doubles title of the season. She teamed up with Brazil's Luisa Stefani for a win in the final of the China Open in Beijing. Dabrowski has now won 25 career double titles on the WTA Tour. From the Canadian Press, I'm Hannah Stoles.
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28: 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Hope your day is going great. We have our second hour of wonderful programming for you ahead. Lots going on Parliament Hill, including a decision, and this may sound wonky or technical, but could have big consequences, a decision from the federal government to change their defense investment agency, which is kind of supposed to be making all the big military purchases, so we're talking billions of dollars, into a crown corporation. Now, the accusation from critics is, well, that means less accountability because the ministers will not be in charge of the day-to-day spending. So how accountable is a crown corporation? Yes, the minister oversees it, but does it mean less accountability when they're spending huge amounts of taxpayer dollars? Like I said, we're talking tens of billions of dollars. So we'll talk to the Secretary of State for Defense Procurement, Stephen Fuhr, about that. Then we'll talk to Lauren Dirksen, the interim leader of the BC Conservative Party. What a wild story this is. Mr. Dirksen was on a safari, called to become the interim leader. A day later, the NDP leader and premier of the province, David Eby, calls a snap election. All of a sudden, Mr. Dirksen is the person running to be premier of the province. And so many voters were dissatisfied with Mr. Eby's decision to call the snap election that now what was not going to be a close race has become a pretty close race between the two parties and between the two leaders. And so we'll talk to Mr. Dirksen about that and some of the problematic, you could say, from a political perspective, candidates in his who are running for his party. We'll talk to Judy Trin about a fascinating story, basically an accused spy caught by NATO, but not caught here in Canada. It's a Canadian woman, worked for multiple agencies in the federal government, never got caught here in Canada. There's a committee studying why that is the case. And we'll round things out with John Klotz in Money Talk. He'll tell us what financial planners from across the country who got together in Ottawa this week we're talking about.
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28: A year ago, the federal government created something called the Defense Investment Agency, aimed at basically speeding up the procurement process, buying big things for the military. Excuse me, I've got a frog in my throat. A year later, they say that agency needs to be turned into a crown corporation. I asked Stephen Fuhr, the Secretary of State for Defense Procurement, why?
29: Well, first of all, we're a special operating agency under PSPC with delegated authority. That hasn't changed, and that construct will remain in place until this new crown is up and running with its new oversight. We have done very well. I know we don't have a ton of time, but I think anybody who follows the space would concede pretty quickly that we have delivered a whole host of things, big, large things. We hit NATO 2%, which was a heavy lift. We're in contract or advanced negotiations on some big ticket items, submarines, AEWC, rifles, armored vehicles, items for space. Those things are happening. But this was always a temporary construct. A special operating agency was just the quickest way to get us going. We started running down the road of a departmental agency. That is true. But the DIA is only a year old, and we tabled the legislation that cited a departmental agency 5 months ago. We've learned a lot since then, and we feel now that a crown will give the flexibility, especially in the commercial space. It will be much easier for the crown to operate in there, because it's more than just about procurement. It's about production and investment. That's what we talked about. And the crown, we think, can serve us better, and it will have the ministerial accountable position reserved in the bill, which is in section 9.
5: So, that's the way crown corporations work, right? They are overseen by a minister. They are arm's length, however, from the government. And I can provide you with examples, for example, with Canada Post, where you're running huge deficits, for example, where they are losing billions of dollars a year. And a minister is accountable, but not in the same way than someone who directly oversees day-to-day spending. I'm just going to ask you very bluntly, because you're using a lot of terms that I don't understand very clearly. On the face of it, this seems like a way to escape accountability.
29: I would argue that that is absolutely not the case. If you look at Section 9, it's about, there's two bullets, I think, and a little bit as the bottom part of Section 9. It talks specifically about the government having the ability to direct the crown, very specifically. So there is government accountability. Ergo, then Parliament now can get in and hold the government account like it always could. So I think that is far more definitive than any other crown structure that we've seen.
5: Will we be able to see inside the workings of this? There are already questions, for example, raised by a CBC report about the deal to acquire Global Eyes from Saab, and how there is a contention, and I know it's before Parliament going through like a process of question and answer, but a contention that it's not able to meet the military's needs in the way, or requirements, all of the military's requirements. Like, it's very difficult to get answers even on that. I can't get an interview with Mr. Guzman. I've requested, I can't even tell you how many times. It does not feel like the process is very transparent at this moment. Is there anything you're going to do right now that will make it more so?
29: Regardless of how it's structured, the current structure, a crown, a departmental agency, when you're dealing with military procurement, depends when you're asking the question. There might be security reasons, we've downloaded a bunch of these things to preferred suppliers. So we're in negotiations with the company right now. That's the current situation with submarines. That's the current situation with Saab. So we're not going to get into a space where we're talking about a bunch of things when we're in commercial negotiations with a company to deliver an outcome.
5: How are Canadians supposed to know the billions of dollars you're spending are being spent in the right way?
29: When we have an outcome and a contract, there'll be more space to have a conversation about that, for sure. But in the middle of it, there's, under any circumstances, that's not something any government would do.
5: So what is, in layman's terms, the thing that will be different? For example, let's take the submarines. How will that process be advantaged by the creation of a new crown corporation versus the DIA as it exists right now?
29: Well, if you think about it, we think of military procurement, but it's the DIA that's going to do much more than that. You can think of production, procurement, and investment as three arms of the total process, where there is much, much more that can be done in that space on the investment side and the production side. Since we're scaling up and spending all this money, we have to do more than just provide equipment at speed, which is a massive undertaking unto itself to the Canadian military, because we've been very slow at that in the past. I think we're moving much faster. But how can we parlay the spend into much more than just buying things? It's like, because there's a whole bunch of new financial tools in the legislation that would allow the DIA, if the right circumstances permitted, to take equity positions in companies, if that made sense, right? So we need the talent to understand if it makes sense and how to do it. With a crown corporation, we're just much, much better at getting that type of talent in there to do the other things other than just buy stuff.
5: And there isn't, that isn't the case with the DIA, because I remember even the prime minister making an argument for talent a year ago in the creation of that. Like, I take what you're saying at face value. I'm just putting to you, I covered 1 year ago the exact same argument being made for the creation of the DIA.
29: Sure. Well, the DIA, as it exists now, it was always temporary. Like, it's a special operating agency. So, yes, it's been executing, but it was
5: nobody was saying that a year ago. Oh, by the way, guys, in another year, we're going to change this all.
29: No, it's out there. I mean, the special operating agency was, it was for Build Canada Homes, major projects, and defense procurement. Well, the other two have become crowns, I believe. And ours, we were running down the road of a departmental agency. We pivoted because we tabled that legislation 5 months ago. And we've been delivering on procurements. And we realized that, hey, listen, there is a better way we can capitalize on the other aspects of the procurement process, the investment, the production piece. And we have to do much, much more with this money other than just buy things. And this crown is going to have the ability to do that.
5: So I do want to ask you to get it on the record. There's been a lot of reporting that Mr. Guzman was going to leave. So just for everybody watching, Doug Guzman is the person who heads the DIA, the Defense Investment Agency. And there's been some reporting that he was going to leave the agency because he was frustrated at a lack of speed, at a lack of ability to do a number of things. Did your government offer to do this in order to keep him in that position?
29: No, I think Doug Guzman has addressed the accusations of whether he was coming or going, and I'll leave it up to him to fully explore that if he wants to. But no, this was the right thing to do for the reasons that I've already expressed. Investment and production is a big part of the process. We need to do much, much more than just buy things, and we need the talent, the flexibility and the authorities to do it. And this Crown Corporation is going to give us those things.
5: And just one final question for you on the transparency piece, because the parliamentary, and I know you've referenced this earlier, the parliamentary budget officer talked about how much money is going to be spent on defense by 2035 if we end up meeting our commitments. You're looking at $163 billion, an enormous amount. One thing the parliamentary budget officer has also frequently now on a couple of occasions pointed out is that your government has yet to outline year by year how that spending will occur. Again, I want to ask you against the backdrop of, you know, worries from Canadians about the amount of their money being spent on this stuff and a lack of transparency. When will you outline year by year spending so that Canadians have a better picture of what it looks like?
29: Yeah, I mean, I can give you a broader brush approach to that right now. We're going to hit 4% by 2030, and we're on a path to get to 5% by 2035.
5: But what happens in the interim?
29: We'll come when we're ready to table something that has the details. We're happy to do that. But right now, there's a lot of moving parts, and I'd rather get something out that's accurate than to put something out early just to say we put something out. So don't worry. We're very aware this is a lot of money, and that's why I'm saying this has to do much, much more than buy equipment. It has to provide good-paying jobs. It has to provide careers. It has to support Canadian business. It has to, you know, try and get some of this money into investments for Canadians. So there's a whole host of other things. I don't think Canadians will support this type of spending over time unless we do these things, then other than just buy stuff. So this is the path that we've chosen.
5: And I understand the complexity that you outline. I also don't think Canadians will support it. It's a huge ask, 5%, right, from a country that didn't even meet 2% for a number of years. I'm not sure Canadians will support it unless you do end up being explicit about how that money is being spent. Like, when we're ready, is that really satisfactory for $163 billion?
29: Well, we just started doing this, right? Literally, we've been doing this for a year. The DIA opened up, I think it was October 2nd. So what is it, October 5th or 6th today? It's been about a year. We'll lay everything out so people can see what's
5: going on. Before 2030?
29: Well, yeah, I think we'll be talking about the details a little bit before 2030. Obviously, like I said, we can't get into the nuts and bolts of any particular procurement. You mentioned one of them when we're having a commercial negotiation with a company, but we recognize that this money is important. We have to spend it, do much more than just buy stuff for the Canadian military, although that is very important. We have to do it faster, and we have to demonstrate that this can deliver more for the Canadian economy, and the Crown is the way that we're going to do that.
10: All right, that is Stephen Fuhr, the Secretary of State for Defense Procurement for the federal government.
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10: We've been talking a lot about the Quebec election, but there's another one coming up in just over 2 weeks out in British Columbia. There is a brand new leader of the Conservative Party, Lorne Dirksen, who literally became interim leader of that party a day before a snap election was called by NDP leader David Eby. I interviewed Mr. Dirksen in his first national broadcast interview very recently. I wanted to play that interview for you. We'll probably talk to David Eby in a few days. It starts off with me asking Mr. Dirksen that less than a month ago, his party could not even hold a caucus meeting without it falling apart. So why should anyone in BC believe he and that party can run a province?
32: Yeah, certainly it was a pretty challenging time for our caucus. There's no question about that. It was very public, and certainly British Columbians, I think, saw that and were concerned. I think that we've had an opportunity to take an opportunity to bring everyone back under my leadership. I've focused certainly in the first week or so of my leadership on unifying our team, and we're back, and that's already beginning to show very significantly in the polling that we've seen now on three or four different polls.
10: And certainly in those polls, you do see that your party has climbed in the overall numbers when it comes to a contrast with the NDP and where things were under the previous leader. But there is one number that sticks out to me as well, and it's in this same vein from the most recent Léger poll, for example, which showed a majority of British Columbians, 53% in fact, were concerned about internal divisions within the party. 54% also wondered if you, as the party's interim leader, were credible. Again, I'm not referencing, you know, wild stuff that happened years ago. You've had two leaders who were essentially, you know, forced to resign. You've had more than a dozen MLAs who left of their own volition or were expelled from the party. A new party formed out of that. How can British Columbians really just look at you and I hear what you're saying about your own leadership, but actually trust that the party can be as stable as is necessary to run a government?
32: Yeah, like I said, I am certainly not denying the challenges that the caucus has faced. They've been real. And we have had what was a challenging time under my predecessor. But I'm absolutely thrilled with the fact that we've been able to bring everyone back. We've been able to get back into a caucus room and work together on great policy that I'm sure we'll discuss some of today. The reality is that we put together a number of different items that we've introduced in the last couple of days. We've got an incredible host of fantastic candidates, and that's certainly returning MLAs that have an excellent history in this province and have worked very well for the people of British Columbia. I think that's exactly is showing in the polls. And I think that on October 24th, we're going to see support from British Columbians.
5: Okay, there's two things there that you mentioned that I do want to dive into. Policy that you've proposed, but also candidates and the people who are running for your party. And this speaks to another part of that Leger poll that I referenced, where 57% of those surveyed, so not a small number at all, have concerns about the views of some of your candidates. I'm going to highlight a couple of them and ask you to go on the record in response, Mr. Dirksen. You have said over the past few weeks that you are in favor of same-sex marriage. The NDP is flagging on a video on social media with one of your candidates, Heather Maas, in which she is describing material involving boys in same-sex relationships as grooming and conflating the two concepts. She's also the MLA who hosted back in 2025 at the legislature a reception for a group called the Association for Reform Political Action, which is an organization which believes homosexuality is immoral, abortion should be criminalized, and conversion therapy bans should be reversed. She said at the time that there were many views in that organization that align with the views of the BC Conservative Party. Is that acceptable to you, and will she remain a candidate?
32: We've had certainly some pretty robust conversations on a number of different subjects. The fact is that we are going to bring people from all over British Columbia to represent, and there will be obviously robust conversations that come forward on definitely topics such as this. And what I would say is that we are obviously encouraged, and I am committed to making sure that people are treated with respect in this province, and certainly that we provide safe spaces for all of our children, our residents. That's absolute commitment from me.
5: So respectfully, Mr. Dirksen, I have to challenge you. You didn't answer the substance of the question, which is around whether or why she would remain a candidate if she espoused those views. Doesn't that run exactly contrary to what you just spelled out with respect to safe space?
32: Well, I think that the NDP obviously is digging up a number of things that have been canvassed from the past. I think that we have contemplated much since, and I think there have been, obviously, as I just indicated, robust conversations about these types of issues in our caucus room. And certainly I am committed to making sure that we bring forward safe spaces for all of our children and a respectful conversation going forward.
5: Is that view that she has espoused, no matter how far back it goes, and I understand your point about the NDP, but that's what happens in an election. Parties dig up stuff on each other. Is her view acceptable to you? And I ask on behalf of people who are wondering about where your party stands. I know you've made your view clear, but does that, you know, there's still confusion about where other members, including her, stand.
32: Yeah, I don't share that view, of course, and I would be clear in saying that I believe that our caucus is absolutely committed to putting forth our thoughts on this subject with respect to safety and respect.
5: How can you do that with respect with her in the caucus?
32: Well, I think that there will obviously be conversations that will occur in our caucus room, particularly with individual members, that I hope that we will be able to arrive at a place where we all agree to go forward with plans and certainly legislation and other things that will reflect a unified thought on all of these topics.
5: But she'll remain in caucus?
32: Yes.
5: Okay, let me ask you about policy. And in particular, the marquee initial promise that you made around not raising taxes, but also not cutting programs. I note, and I've challenged your counterpart, Mr. Eby, multiple times on the size of the deficit in BC, more than $13 billion. How can you do the two things that you're promising to do without conceding to British Columbians that you'll keep the deficit at a record level?
32: Yeah, well, the deficit is at an absolutely unexplainable level right now. And I will say this, that, you know, we need to better understand what's happening there. We have had, obviously, a number of things that we've brought forward. I am absolutely concerned about the revenue in this province that we receive from different other or different revenue streams and sources, including our industrial economic advantage that we should have. Honestly, in British Columbia has been very strained under a number of different bureaucracies, frankly. I mean, permitting and things like that have really stifled business. I come from an industrial area. The reality is that this is very important to any financial plan going forward. We have to get our revenue back in line in this province.
5: I certainly understand that point, but it sounds to me like you would be banking on economic growth and maybe a few cuts at the margin around consulting, which certainly won't amount to $13.8 billion, in order to buttress program spending that, again, you're promising not to cut while also not adding any new taxes or raising taxes. To be blunt, are you conceding that under a conservative government, the deficit would remain as significant as it is now? Because I don't hear anything specific about how you're going to reduce it.
32: No, I won't concede on that point, because the reality is that we have a forest industry in this province, that all of the infrastructure is there to go back work almost immediately in this province. So this is a industry that has been plagued under a number of different things, challenges of access to fiber, challenges around permitting that are very significant, Vashi. I mean, we're talking about certainly permits that I've seen that have been several months to almost a couple of years. And so that is happening in a ubiquitous way throughout this entire province and in most industries. So I won't concede on that point. I think that there is an opportunity to turn that revenue stream on very quickly. And that's not a small revenue stream.
5: Okay, I have to leave it on that note. I'm out of time, Mr. Dirksen. I appreciate your time. A pleasure. Best of luck on the campaign.
32: Thank you very much. I really appreciate the opportunity to be here, Vashi.
10: BC Conservative leader Lauren Dirksen.
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0: There was a really interesting hearing that took place on Parliament Hill. I wanted to flag for you about a grilling, really, of Public Safety Minister Gary Anandasangri, who acknowledged gaps in the security screening process in this country after confirming a Canadian church with espionage was given a security clearance. Judy Trin has been following this story for us. Hi, Judy.
1: Hi, Vashi.
0: How are you?
1: I'm great, thanks.
0: Good. You've been following this story. We haven't covered it yet on the show, so I just want to start at the basics,
1: okay,
0: if we could. Who is this person and what the heck happened?
1: All right. So it's Claire Biwei Zhang. She is a Canadian intern who got a job, a very competitive job at NATO. It is in Mons, Germany, and it's at the NATO Military Command Center. So not at headquarters, but it's basically where all the armed forces work. They decide what weapons, what forces to move into what theater.
0: Okay. And what is the story of what happened?
1: Well, towards the end of her internship, at the end of July, she was arrested on charges of espionage, as well as working for a foreign criminal organization. Now, the Belgian authorities did not name what that criminal organization is and who she was spying for. But in terms of what has been reported and what you would assume, it is China. She is a Chinese national, or I should say she's a Chinese ethnicity and a Canadian national. So she got her citizenship sometime in the early 2020, around there.
0: So what are, I know that the Minister of Public Safety was kind of grilled about this. What are the big questions that people have right now about how this even unfolded?
1: Well, first of all, why is it that this allegation of spying was something caught by the Belgian authorities and not Canadian authorities? How did she escape the screening process? And there were red flags. From our reporting, Vashi, we know that she had worked at Statistics Canada. She got in as a student on a student program. Then she got a job at Statistics Canada as well as the National Research Council. And she tried for a job at the Canadian Border Services Agency. However, during that application process, she committed fraud, is what the public service found, because she submitted two applications for the same job under two different names. And if you look at her work history and her social media history, she goes by several names. Sometimes she's known as Claire, sometimes she's known as Biwei, and she's also used other names.
0: So how was that when she applied and got rejected because of the fraud? Was that before she moved to NATO?
1: That was before moved to NATO.
0: That's crazy.
1: But also, she has also managed to get internships at the World Trade Organization. She also worked for the Canadian Space Agency. She was part of a research hub here in Ottawa with the University of Ottawa, in which they do drone technology, work with AI. So that is cutting edge technology that she put herself in the middle of. So she has been, she's well known in research circles in Ottawa, and she obviously is ambitious and has moved up, but she hasn't had any, this is interesting because she's a NATO intern, right? So this would give her secret level clearance. So it's very low on the totem pole. But at the same time, where she is at NATO, she can basically develop contacts. She can gather information about which general, which lieutenant from what country is interested in what, right? Just from hallway conversations. So apparently how she was arrested was that the security guards at that complex in Mons noticed her kind of acting weird, asking weird questions about, you know, security cameras, you know, what is caught on what. So that kind of alerted their suspicions. And after further investigation, a search warrant, they made the arrest.

0: ESIS and the RCMP do background checks, okay, before this person is hired. But what the minister said yesterday was interesting. So this is Public Safety Minister Gary Anasenagri. He did not talk about what information was disclosed to Global Affairs, because Global Affairs ultimately made the decision to give her the clearance. And he actually pointed to someone. He pointed to the deputy head of Global Affairs gets to make the ultimate decision as to whether or not she gets this clearance. And so he deflected by pointing to a senior bureaucrat. But at the same time, we don't know whether or not that information, especially that red flag about a fraud allegation, an act of fraud, was even passed on. And that should have been something that they would have said no. Like, NATO, we can't move her to NATO. However, we do know from the minister's testimony that he learned of the arrest or the pending arrest about 1 week before it was going to happen. And the other thing we learned is that because she has this work history with also the Canadian Space Agency, the European Space Agency, the World Trade Organization, because she has worked in all these international agencies as well, and she got in as a student on a student program in the public sector, we learned that after the Belgians finished their prosecution, most likely, Canadian law enforcement will begin their own investigation.
1: Congrats, starting years later. Do you know what kind of penalties does she face?
0: We don't know what type of penalty. It's interesting. The Belgian authorities keep everything very tight because they don't want to basically, bias the proceedings. But she's expected to go to trial on this early next year.
1: And do you think there's going to be any more accountability for the federal government? Like, I take your point that the minister is like, hey, this is the bureaucracy's fault, not mine. But do you think that will fly?
0: The minister has already said there are gaps. And what was also said, that he said he can't really reveal what happened, what information was in the file, because there's a criminal proceeding going on. However, in terms of these gaps, like, that's a huge gap that someone like this can, with a red flag, can make it all the way to NATO. The other issue too, Vashi, is that, in regards to this, Treasury Board Secretariat has control, basically sets how clearances are passed out, basically what the process is. And what the Treasury Board Secretariat said was that because of efficiency reasons, security clearances can be transferred from one department to another.
1: Oh, interesting.
0: So she was cleared for work at Statistics Canada. So maybe she was accepted into NATO.
1: Same diff, Stats Can and NATO, two different, two similar organizations. Judy, thank you. That's our national news correspondent here at CTV News, Judy Trin. A very interesting story that'll be definitely one to watch.

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13: 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Money!
14: Well, I have a special treat. Not only was the Quebec election so exciting last night, but today, the one and only John Klotz, certified financial planner with Northwood Financial at IPC Wealth, is here in studio and brought me chocolates to celebrate our one-year anniversary together doing Money Talk. Thank you, John. Hi.
15: Hi, Vashi. It's really nice to be here in person. Really cool.
14: I'm so happy to have you and the chocolates. I don't have a lunch today, so there we go. And I do love it. I'm very happy to see you in person. Great to love doing this segment with you. You're here because you're at the IPC Wealth Conference here, correct? So
15: yeah.
14: I'm assuming this is a bunch of wild and exciting financial planners gathered in a room talking about what their clients are worried about, what they can do to help their clients, all that kind of stuff. Do I have an accurate picture?
15: Absolutely. The scary part is all the financial planners in one room. It is a lot of, extroversion and, a lot of interesting topics. But we're hearing from some great speakers, and we're really getting a view as to kind of where things are going. So I thought what I'd do, if it's okay, is just start with the big picture. Right? I mean,
14: please.
15: You know, I describe the situation in the economy and the stock market as resilient but complicated. And, you know, the stock market has, and the economies have experienced a lot of shocks recently. So if you think about it, high interest rates, high oil prices, tariffs and trade wars, and also a lot of international tensions. But yet the economy hasn't fallen apart, right? Which is really good.
14: Which is so interesting.
15: Yeah. So a lot of the economists are talking about at this conference are saying, you know, the growth has slowed in places, but it hasn't collapsed. Labor markets have cooled, and inflation is still considerably down from its peak, but it hasn't gone away. And I think it's important just to say from the people I'm hearing from, you know, we're not looking at a recessionary environment. But we're not going back to the world pre-COVID, you know, low interest rates, low inflation, and the central banks sort of, dishing out all sorts of financial funds for the markets. But I thought what we'd do is let's talk about Canada. I mean, since we are here in the nation's capital, let's talk about the Canadian economy. And we're getting kind of a mixed message. And so if you think about it, the gross domestic product for the last quarter was 3.3%. That's good. But July was really slow. So we're not getting a full picture there. And I think that actually we've got some challenges here. So population growth has slowed due to immigration and as well, productivity is a concern. And I think one of the big concerns is the tariffs are creating some uncertainty.
14: Sure.
15: Yeah. So I bet you're hearing that a lot. I mean, I know it's a hot topic of conversation. And so what this uncertainty is doing, it's not the tariffs. Everyone, I think if people think of tariffs, they think of inflation. But I think, like I said, uncertainty is the danger. So imagine you're a business owner. You're going to invest $50 million in a Canadian business, and yet you don't, it's going to be reliant on the U.S. trade. And you're thinking, what's that relationship going to be like in 2 or 3 years? So you delay maybe purchasing the land, maybe building the factory, maybe hiring, maybe building infrastructure. So the uncertainty kind of becomes a tax in its own way on things like that.
14: So can I ask you just sort of like what this translates, you know, when people are thinking, you mentioned the business owner, but just your own personal, your own personal finances, this period of uncertainty mixed, I would characterize, pardon me, it as stasis. So it's like, we're not growing too fast. We're not, you know, blowing up into a bad recession, but we're not like, it's just like this weird middle ground of stasis. When you're thinking about, and I know it's going to depend on your longevity and sort of your timeline, but when you are thinking about your own finances right now, and you're listening to all these economists paint that picture, what message does that translate to people who are investing?
15: Well, maybe we could talk about retirees. Like, there's a bond story that's kind of interesting with respect to bonds. And it all relates back to AI. AI is having such a huge impact. A lot of AI companies are basically building all these huge infrastructure, they're building these data centers, and they're putting out bonds at a very significant rate. And the government's doing the same. So there's competition for bonds, which basically raises the yield. When you think about that, that may be negative, but for retirees who own bonds, it's actually a good thing. They're going to get more return on their investments. It's actually a really good thing for those type of investors. And so, you know, that's a really positive thing. And I think when it comes to this, maybe there's a couple of lessons here. First of all, we didn't really have a chance to talk about AI, but obviously it's transformative, right? In terms of what's happening.
14: It's going to kill us all, just
15: yeah.
14: That's the subject we know most. Before it does that, It's blowing up the stock market.
15: Yeah, well, AI, you know, AI is its own economic story, right? Because when you think about it, for AI to exist, you have to have chips and cooling and data centers and electricity and cooling centers and huge infrastructure. I mean, it's really forcing the economy to thrive in that particular area. And one of the questions about that we get asked a lot, is it a bubble? And actually, those comes back to two questions, because is AI really a bubble? That's a really good question. Is AI real? That's what I meant to say. And it is, because, you know, there's companies are spending money, there's good corporate earnings. But really, one of the issues is about expectations. And I think people, those companies have done so well, people expect them to do well. So maybe that's a threat to the market, is if they don't fulfill those expectations, that could result in some pulling back.
14: What do you make of the bubble? Like that's the thing that AI, everyone's talking about AI stocks. Is it artificially, particularly in the stock markets in the United States, is sort of amplifying them that it's going to go poof at one point? We've been kind of talking about that for a while. It hasn't yet.
15: Yeah, it hasn't. And the thing is, AI is here to stay. It is real. I believe it's expectations. And I think what could affect it could be valuations, could be profit taking, could be expenditures. I mean, those could impact it all. You're absolutely right. It's something to be aware of. And I think that comes back to what should an investor do, which was your initial question. And I think there's some things you can do. One of them is recognizing that AI is here. And the other thing is too, that it is, you know, it's transformative, but really, at the end of the day, valuations are key. Like, you don't want to buy an overpriced stock. You know, in the internet bubble of 1999, you know, it was revolutionary, but stocks were overvalued, and that is problematic. The other thing is, I think, is diversification. Like, if you own an index fund, Vashi, you know, maybe 40% of that fund is made up of technology stocks. You may have drifted to a lot of concentration in that, which can be problematic.
14: So always look at your composition, right?
15: Always look at it. And the other one is, don't forget this bond issue, which is really becoming more important. Bonds have underperformed for years. Now they're back sort of in vogue. And always consider diversification. You know, Canada, the U.S., Asia, and Europe, they all operate differently in different economies. And one of the things we encourage clients to do, and not enough do it, is to rebalance your portfolio. And that's a huge one, because what can happen is there can be portfolio drift. So again, that's something, if you want, you could sit down with an advisor and say, you know, where am I in my portfolio? Because what you want to do is say, I'm prepared to take a certain amount of risk. Has that risk increased? And do we need to bring it back? Those are some thoughts.
14: Okay, we've got about 45 seconds left. Anything else that you learned at this conference that you want to leave us with a final thought on?
15: Well, I think at the end of the day, you know, what we're hearing is, like I said, it's resilient, it's complicated. The market is now, it's about being selective with respect to what you proceed forward with. You know, developing a diversified portfolio has always been the key to it all. And what we're hearing is, you know, change is inevitable, but just kind of keep an eye on it and watch sort of for the drift in terms of market conditions.
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29: From the National Newsroom of the Canadian Press, I'm Hannah Stolz. Just last month, U.S. President Donald Trump signed the Lindsey Graham Act, initiating tough sanctions on the sale of Russian and Iranian oil. But Friday, President Trump announced a new deal that lifts Russian oil sanctions and allows the diesel import as prices spike. ABC National correspondent Stephen Portnoy explains where that deal might encounter some problems.
1: The deal the president announced on Friday stunned the world. It would have Russia providing 300,000 tons of diesel to the global market immediately and up to 3 million tons by November. But experts say a couple of things. One, that it's unlikely to have a major impact on prices, particularly here in the U.S. And two, there are questions about whether Russia can even meet the goal the president announced, because Ukrainian strikes on Russian diesel facilities have recently led to a diesel shortage in Russia.
29: On Sunday, Trump posted on social media that an energy ceasefire was secured between Russia and Ukraine. Prime Minister Mark Carney expressed to Ukraine's leader that Trump's new diesel supply agreement with Russia undermines Canada's efforts to end the war in Europe. Ukrainian President Volodymyr Zelensky publicly voiced support for Trump's energy ceasefire, but also says he was still awaiting details from the White House. France's new ambassador to Canada says her country admires the liberal government's response to the extremely radical United States. Hélène Farnaud de Framont is calling for swift action to boost Canada's strategic ties with Europe. She says France offers Canada win-win cooperation in sectors like aerospace, defense, energy, quantum technology, and artificial intelligence. Health experts say Canadians should get their flu shot as soon as it becomes available in their area. The head of the Firestone Institute for Respiratory Health, Don Bodish, talks about a higher dose flu shot.
2: The immune system, as you get older, needs a bit of an extra kick. So there's two formulations. One includes just more of the protein, the influenza protein, and another one contains something called an adjuvant, which again just gives the immune system a bit of a kick. And both have been shown to be really well tolerated by older adults.
29: In Ontario, both the flu and COVID-19 shots became available on September 28th for people ages 65 and older, residents of long-term care or retirement homes, and hospital patients and staff. A Newfoundland man says his 480-kilogram pumpkin could outgrow Godzilla, a famed giant he also grew. Leslie Lake says Pothole got its name from a wound from an overheating electric blanket, which Lake had to lay over the gourd during a chilly night last month. The 52-year-old heavy equipment operator says it was a battle to keep Pothole alive.
3: It was a fight the whole summer trying to keep this thing growing, because sometimes the warmer it is, above 15 degrees for this. This one put on 50 pounds a day once it started growing.
29: In 2022, Godzilla weighed in at 469 kilograms. There's no authority keeping tabs on large gourds in Newfoundland, but Lake says it was believed Godzilla is the largest pumpkin ever grown on the island. This is the Canadian Press. In sports, the New York Rangers beat the visiting Vancouver Canucks 6-2 in NHL play. The Rangers improved to 5-2. Jake DeBrusk and Elias Pettersson scored for the Canucks, who lost their fourth in a row and slipped to 2-5. The visiting Seattle Kraken won 5-3 over the Washington Capitals. Alex Ovechkin scored his first of the season for the Caps, who had their two-game win streak halted and slipped to 3-2. The visiting Carolina Hurricanes beat the winless Philadelphia Flyers 4-1. The Chicago Bears paid tribute to Hall of Fame coach Mike Ditka. They wore 89 stickers on their helmets and observed a moment of silence before a 31-7 loss to the Green Bay Packers. Ditka died on Thursday at the age of 86. Canada's Gabriela Dabrowski has her fifth women's doubles title of the season. She teamed up with Brazil's Luisa Stefani for a win in the final of the China Open in Beijing. Dabrowski has now won 25 career double titles on the WTA Tour. From the Canadian Press, I'm Hannah Stolz.
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10: In the coming hour, a new documentary paints an intimate and compassionate portrait of people who live in homeless encampments. Political analyst Thomas Mulcair on what we should make of the separatist Parti Québécois making a comeback in Quebec. Having become radioactive, data centers are trying out a new name. And what artist used a turkey baster to create art? Linda Schuyler has become one of Canada's most famous TV producers by creating and shepherding several versions of Degrassi Street. Now she's out with a documentary about homeless encampments, and she spoke with me about it, along with her collaborator, Will Bowes. The name of the documentary is Home, and Linda Schuyler is the producer and creator. Will Bowes, director and cinematographer, and first of all, it's nice to have you in studio. It's nice to meet you both.
11: Oh, thank you. You as well. Nice to be here.
10: Linda, I wanted to start off actually by noting when I saw that you had done this production, which is an investigation of one homeless encampment in, actually a series of homeless encampments in Cobourg, but I thought, oh, that's a change from Degrassi Street, and then I appreciated that you actually started out as a documentary filmmaker.
11: I did. My very first documentary was made when I was a seventh grade school teacher. I was intrigued that so many of my students came from a multicultural backgrounds and many of them didn't speak English at home. And I wanted to investigate what it was like living between two worlds. And that was my first documentary. And my crew in those days was half the size of our crew on Home. The crew was me. And in this case, it was Will and I. So yes, back to my documentary roots after many years of scripted material in Degrassi.
10: Why Cobourg? I mean, was this a story that stood out to you because it was different from the kind of encampments that are in Toronto and more urban settings?
11: It's interesting because my husband and I split our time between Toronto and the Cobourg area. And he actually has family roots in the Cobourg area, that big, beautiful white property that is on the lawn of where the encampment was, used to be the home of the summer home of my husband's great-grandfather. So whenever we would drive into town to get our groceries, we'd give a tip of a cap to the family mansion, and then one day noticed a tent on the front lawn. And then after that, another tent and another tent. And we realized a homeless encampment was cropping up there. And of course, coming from Toronto, we're very used to, unfortunately, we're very used to seeing encampments in Toronto, but to see an encampment in small town Ontario was quite eye-opening. And when I started talking to the local people, they all said, oh, you know what? That's not local people here. It's all Toronto people. They've been bussed in to be in Cobourg. And that got my curiosity going, and I wanted to really find out the truth in that, and it wasn't true. Those were all local people, and it was, the more I understood it, the more I realized we often think about homelessness as an urban issue, and Cobourg was not alone. There are small towns from one coast to coast to coast in Canada where we're seeing homelessness as a problem.
10: Will, can I get you to talk about, it's not an operation necessarily, but you can't just storm into a homeless encampment with a camera, or in my case, a microphone, and expect everybody to be happy to see you. As a matter of fact, there's a tremendous distrust. So how did you create a relationship? How did you go about doing this?
14: You're absolutely right. You can't. I think part of the advantage was we did have a very small footprint. You were literally looking at the entire crew of the documentary. It was a crew of two. It was Linda and I. I had a camera. We didn't have, you know, a big lighting setup. There was no boom person or kind of an intimidating presence of a crew. And we really just started with listening. Anyone who was willing to speak with us and then share their stories with us, we listened to them. We did build their trust and gain a rapport. Many of them didn't want to share their stories on camera, and of course we were completely comfortable with that. The ones that did, we feel so grateful too, because we were able to speak to people who were unbelievably vulnerable and generous in sharing their time and their incredible stories with us.
13: And Linda, it's a short documentary, actually. I mean, it's, what, 43 mm-hmm. minutes, which is how long something is going to be for an hour on network television. But we get to know these people quite intimately, I think. I mean, and they reveal things. I mean, for example, most of the people you talk with have kids.
11: That, I think, for me, was one of the most surprising thing about the encampment. Not only did they have kids, but they have young kids. And many of them had, you know, most of their kids were either preschool or school age. The majority of them, the kids were being brought up by the grandparents in the community. It was very interesting to see how the residents at the encampment dealt with their relationship with their children, because they obviously loved their children. And some of them were able to go and visit with them once a week. Some of them were embarrassed for their kids to know how that they were living. And what a complicated emotion for a parent to love your child but be embarrassed about your own circumstances. So I think that was one of the biggest eye-openers for us, was to find how many of them are actually parents.
13: An aspect of what you reveal in this is something I've also discovered when I've gone into encampments, which is they feel like it is a community.
14: Mm-hmm.
13: And as a matter of fact, the experience in trying to house people is you can get them into housing, but they miss that aspect of collective
14: mm-hmm.
13: living.
14: Mm-hmm. Absolutely. I think, to be honest, one of the things that I was most fascinated by was the way that they had built an unbelievable sense of community. There was a sense of camaraderie and lending a helping hand to your neighbor in many cases. They had a list of rules and responsibilities that many of the members were delegated at one point. I mean, it did unravel at a certain point. But it was really amazing to see the way that there was this sort of fabric of understanding and cooperation between all of them. And that was something I was really surprised to capture. And to be honest, I didn't know existed within a community like this.
13: Linda, can I ask you, various members of the community appear, including the mayor, as a matter of fact, and regional officials. And I don't think it was deliberate, but the framing of them just seems that they're sort of clutching their pearls and wishing these or willing these people out of their community. How do you maintain the objectivity but show that aspect of the community?
11: I like to think that the way we told story in home is actually not much different than how we would tell a Degrassi story, because we wanted to face the difficult issues head on, but we also, you'll notice we didn't include a narration in the show.
13: Yes.
11: We didn't want to be judgmental. And so we wanted also the storekeepers, the neighbors, the politicians to talk about it from their point of view, because it is not an easy issue. There are genuine concerns that the community have. From our perspective, it was really important that we gave a voice to different sides of the story and allow, if our film has done nothing else, if it will get people talking at the end of it about what this issue is, because we live in Canada, a very prosperous country, very rich in land. And the fact that we can't house these people, I think, is a national embarrassment. So if our film does nothing else but get people to talk about that, and hopefully talk leads to some action, because, as I said, I find it, as a Canadian, I find it an embarrassment.
13: How do you split the difference, I guess, between the fact that these people find community, that they're extraordinarily vulnerable people, they have nowhere else to go, but at the same time, it's untenable to have these ramshackle communities in urban settings or in Coburg.
11: Oh, and it's not only that. We can't shy away from the fact that there is a lot of drug use in those communities, and they are the first to acknowledge that. Whether they are on drugs because they got into drugs and they became homeless, whether they are homeless and drugs became a way of coping, but it's not just the drugs. It's mental illness and it's trauma, and it's a combination of all of those that needs social services support, but does create a lot of havoc for the community. And our encampment was right across from a high school on one side and a public school on the other.
13: Mm-hmm.
11: And as parents of the young people going to school, worried about finding drug paraphernalia is a real, genuine concern, and we can't pretend it doesn't exist.
13: I want to circle back, Will Bowes, and come to sort of the same theme I started on, which is what your documentary reveals is genuine people, people in Toronto that we just walk past or consider a nuisance. Yeah. And these people come alive in your documentary.
14: They are truly just like you and me. It reminded me, if nothing else, of our common humanity together. I'll give you one really, really quick example. We spoke to a couple. They were both employed. They both had great jobs where they were earning a very decent living together. COVID happened. They were both, unfortunately, let go of their jobs at a very similar time. They ran out of a lot of money. They started putting their rent and other lifestyle expenses on credit cards. They had maxed out those credit cards when the landlord raised their rent on them during very difficult time during the pandemic. Then they were evicted from their homes because they were no longer able to afford rent, and they were having trouble getting credit scores because they had maxed out these credit cards as a result of the pandemic. And they started couch surfing, but obviously it's not very, it's untenable for a couple to feasibly couch surf for a long period of time. And they both found themselves in the encampment. So it was a very short period of time of about a year where they were both fully employed, paying their rent on time, to living in a tent. So if nothing else, I think that's really what we wanted to do with this film is show these human stories, and these people are not defined by their circumstance. They're just like you and me sitting here today.
13: We'll continue our conversation with Will Bowes and Linda Schuyler in just a moment, including how one solution for the Cobourg homeless quickly came undone.
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10: Let's return to our conversation with Will Bowes and Linda Schuyler about their documentary about one homeless encampment in Cobourg, Ontario.
13: And Linda, two sort of solutions, I guess, are reflected in this documentary. One is they were all moved into a hotel, except without notice, they were all kicked out of the hotel. Then also you go to Peterborough, where they have these cabins, and they seem like livable spaces.
11: Well, yes, and the sleeping cabin village at Peterborough is quite interesting, because for all we talked about earlier, that an encampment is a community. It is, and they do have their laws, and they had a de facto mayor of the community. But it's also, there's a lot of mistrust in an encampment, because the tents are not safe. So a lot of times people don't even want to leave their encampment during the day to go to doctor's appointments or whatever, because their tent then becomes vulnerable and all their possessions are in the tent. The one great solution that we saw in Peterborough was the sleeping cabin village, whereby it's the same sort of setup as an encampment, but each one of you has a cabin with a door that locks on it. And that safety factor is huge. Now, in the Peterborough example, they also have wraparound social services from Elizabeth Fry. And that's the next key thing, because you can't, social services are really necessary to help get these people who have bottomed out back on their feet. The thing about the sleeping cabins is they're not a permanent solution. Mm-hmm. It's a temporary thing, with the idea that people will come in, they'll get on their feet and come out the other side. I followed up recently with the counselors who had started that in Peterborough. People aren't leaving. We don't have the stock of affordable housing for them to come out the other side. So this transitional place is becoming more permanent than it should.
13: What's the fix? Is there one?
11: I am really proud of a Toronto initiative that is happening at Dunhouse. Are you aware of Dunhouse?
13: No.
11: Okay, there is an emergency room doctor, Andrew Buzzeri. He was looking at the number of homeless people who were coming in to emerge. And you and I both know that those are very expensive visits. So he followed an economic model on how can we take the expense that's happening from policing, from ambulance, all of that, and channel that amount of money so that we could house people with wraparound services. And the only way he's been able to do that is he got, first of all, you're looking at health as being the key issue here. Health, social housing that they're doing. They got the hospital involved. They got the municipality. They got the province. They got the federal government. And they got private donations. You need the coordination of all those levels of government to come together and make a fix. And they have built Dunhouse. I think it's a 50-unit place for people. It is now not transitional like the sleeping cabinets. It is a home for them with wraparound supports. And he's just got money to do up to 200 units, I understand. But that's the model, because Will and I saw in the encampment so many well-intentioned people going in to help. And all the efforts are uncoordinated. There's no central control over money. So there's duplication of money. There's redundancies in the money. And it's not being channeled with one vision, which is what Buzzeri should be so proud of. And he seems to have a model that will work, but it's going to take time.
13: And Will, I don't want to give too much away, and maybe you can tell me, even in how I phrase this, I'm giving something away. But this documentary ends with a real punch to the heart that is completely unexpected.
14: It really does. I think home is so much more than just four walls and a roof. Home is dignity, it's safety, it's purpose, and our film shows you what happens when all of those things get stripped away and what it takes to build those things back up.
13: Thank you both.
11: Oh, thank you very much.
10: 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It is screening this weekend on TVO. It's going to be available for streaming.
2: And it's time for a Test Tube Thursday. Dan Riskin on a welcome vacation. But what a pleasure to say good morning to Jesse Rogerson, associate science professor at York University, also author of the book Daydreaming in the Solar System. Good morning.
3: Hey, good morning. Thanks for having me back.
2: Well, listen, speaking of the solar system, radio signal detected from outside of our solar system. What's going on here? Should we worry?
3: No, definitely not. Don't worry. In fact, even if it was aliens trying to communicate with us, I don't think we should worry about that either, because that'd be really, really interesting. But this is a natural process. So if you look out into the universe, around all those stars out there are planets, and we can detect many. We've detected over 6,000 of them. What's getting harder is to get down into the details on them, like what are their atmospheres like? What are their surfaces like? What's below the surface of, like, those are all really difficult questions to ask. This study was nailing down a source of radio light that was coming from a place called Beta Pictoris. It's a star called Beta Pictoris with planets around it. Radio light was coming from it, and they were able to localize it to one of the planets that's orbiting that star, and able to isolate the frequency and the pattern with which this radio light was coming. And surprise, surprise, it wasn't aliens, but it was a clear, distinct pattern of what happens during aurora, meaning this planet was experiencing an aurora borealis, like a northern lights, which was generating radio light, and we could detect that from Earth.
2: Another story this morning about how decaf coffee might have a surprising advantage over caffeinated. That is interesting, because actually I quite frequently drink decaf because the caffeine in coffee wrecks my voice. But then again, what's the point of drinking decaf coffee?
3: No, okay, this study blows my mind that people signed up for this. So listen to the experimental setup here. 31 coffee drinkers were told, so their regular 3 to 5 cups, they drink caffeine all the time. They said, you need to withdraw yourself for 2 weeks. So they all stopped drinking coffee for 2 weeks. I don't know if they lied about it. I don't know if I would be able to handle that. I drink a ton of coffee, but they did it. And then after the 2 weeks, they started reintroducing coffee, 2 to 4 cups a day, but they split them into two groups. One half got decaf and one half got caffeinated, regular caffeinated coffee. First of all, the first thing that happened is that all of them said, oh, we're feeling better now. We're less stressed. We're less, we have a better feeling about life. So like, I don't know if that's a good experimental setup, because, you know, when you go through withdrawal and then you get your thing back, it's going to feel good, right? But the interesting thing happened here was that there was differences between the caffeinated and decaffeinated group. The caffeinated group, the people who got caffeine, reported lower levels of anxiety and more levels of alertness. The group that got decaf got better with memory tests. And neither of these groups knew who was getting caffeinated and decaf. They didn't have, like, they were blind to the kind of coffee they were getting. And so what this is saying is coffee isn't just about caffeine. It's about a lot of the things in there. It's a drink that a lot of us drink around the world, and it has way more health benefits than just the caffeine.
2: And learning from short videos, which is something an awful lot of us do, apparently it impairs memory accuracy. How so?
3: This one, I like this story because I'm an educator, right? And what we have a huge rise in rapid short videos like TikTok and Instagram and stuff. We all, maybe not all of us, but many people scroll this stuff on a daily basis. And it's being investigated as a way of teaching people. Like, can you use short form videos to like deliver educational content? That's an interesting question to ask. So this was a study where they took 180 students and they had them go through an experimental setup where they were watching short form videos. And then they took another 180 students and had them watch videos that were longer, like 10 minute videos. And what they did is randomly they would test the students. They wouldn't tell the students in advance if they were going to get tested or not. So some watched short form, some watched long form, and then they tested them after. And those that were watching the short form videos did much worse on the testing than those that were watching the more long form content, which I think sort of backs up what a lot of educators would say, but not something we necessarily thought was a problem. Because we all scroll and we all think, oh, we've learned something interesting, but the memory is not being backed up with it. Nobody's putting that into long-term memory. It's just, oh, that's interesting, and then we move on. We don't have that long-term memory that we can apply later on. So short-form video is probably not the greatest for teaching.
2: Okay, good to know. Thank you very much, Jesse.
3: You're welcome. Yeah, thanks for having me.
2: Coming up, having been through two referendums, maybe Canadians are not so heavily invested in the Parti Québécois coming back to power. Thomas Mulcair will lay out the landscape.
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2: This past week, the separatist Parti Québécois came back to power. Their leader says there absolutely will be another referendum. But is that really cause for concern? Thomas Mulcair, the former leader of the federal NDP and a former member of the Quebec government, has some insight.
13: You know, I was just saying to the guys on the other side of the glass that I consider this to be more than, you know, a concert announcement. I think this is a business story. And we're playing the Backstreet Boys because, as you know, they had announced 4 dates in Toronto. They just announced 2 more. And the reason I think this is a business story is we were talking about this phenomenon a while back on the show. They're calling it destination concerts. And so now, instead of one night here, 2 nights there, get on the plane, which they call a runaway, if you walk off stage and get into a van or a car or a limousine and you're spirited to a private plane, and you're taken to the next town right away, and you arrive at 2 o'clock in the morning, but you get into bed and you show up for sound check. No, go take over one venue, set up the stage, because some concert tours after actually have 2 setups. Like there's a truck already going to another city while you're doing a concert to set up there. No, you do one setup, you have a residency, and you make the fans come to you.
2: And that seems to be what the Backstreet Boys are doing. And even more significant, I think, is the fact that Toronto is becoming one of these hubs. Las Vegas is one. Toronto apparently is emerging as one. The O2 Theater outside of London is another one. And so this could turn into some pretty big business for Toronto. Because obviously, if people are coming from elsewhere, then they're going to stay in hotels, eat in restaurants, go shopping. It's absolutely fantastic. And let's talk about the Sovereignist Party, the Parti Québécois, winning the election yesterday. They're forming a minority government. Let's go to Thomas Mulcair now. Good morning, Thomas Mulcair. Your take, your hot take this morning. We got a minority PQ government. We got the Conservatives, who previously barely existed in Quebec, taking a goodly number of seats. And the Liberals actually upping their count and becoming...
1: back from the dead.
2: They're back from the dead. Okay, I'll let you run away with this.
1: That's because one of the parties is now... defunct. They're sort of John Cleese's parrot. They're no longer of this world.
2: Pushing up so the that daisies.
1: That's the Quebec party called, wait for it, the CAQ. Yes, there will no longer be a political party in Canada called the CAQ. Dead as a doornail. Interestingly enough, Christine Fréchette, the premier who succeeded François Legault when she won the leadership, just delightful person, intelligent, hardworking. And there were two things Quebecers were saying repeatedly. 70% of Quebecers did not want a referendum. And 70% of Quebecers, actually 72, wanted a new government. They wanted a change. She could not overcome that. And she did not focus on one or two or three areas. She wanted the whole province. She got 13% of the vote, John, but she got zero seats. So compare and contrast. There's a second separatist party called Quebec Solidaire. Of course, one separatist party is never enough. These are the progressives. They're the NDP, but they're sovereignists. And they got 12% of the vote and 9 seats because they concentrated in the areas where they knew they had the best chances. It was a successful campaign. So too with the Conservatives in Quebec City. Absolutely amazing. They ran the table. They won everything except one. The Liberals got back a seat in Quebec City, and I'll get to that in a minute because it's actually quite important. So the first time since 1936 that the Conservatives will have seats in the Quebec National Assembly. It wasn't even called that back then. And so this is a huge sea change, and it was interesting that he was able to get it. His name is Éric Duhaime, the head of that party. He was able to get that result promising to slash and burn the size of the civil service, the size of the Quebec government spending, and so forth, in a city that is almost entirely comprised of voters who work themselves or other members of their family work for the Quebec government. And they see, obviously, in Éric Duhaime, somebody who can bring some sense back to the management of the Quebec government. So, yes, the Parti Québécois gets in. That's the change that most Quebecers wanted. But how do I get to say that there's no referendum? Well, because it's a minority government. And he said he was going to have a referendum in 2 years. Well, 18 to 24 months is the life of the average minority government. So that seems to be a bit theoretical at this point. So we're going to find out whether the lad can actually manage anything because he's never had what you call a job. So Paul Saint-Pierre Plamondon, very engaging personality, very strong campaigner, did well, fell several seats short. It required 64 to have a bare minority, and that's without naming a speaker and all that stuff. He got 59 seats. He got just right on the line, 28% of the vote. So when somebody gets barely a quarter of the vote, they have to have a little bit of modesty, and it was a lesson in humility for him last night. I said I'd get back to the Libs and why it was important they won in Quebec City. Well, Charles Milliard ran a strong campaign in the last half. It was a mess for the first half. He crisscrossed with Christine Fréchette. She had a good beginning to the campaign. The wheels fell off at the end. He wins in Quebec City. He wins in Hull. You know who he won with in Hull? Sacha Cannon, the son of former Conservative Minister Lawrence Cannon.
2: Right.
1: And we had the son of Jean Charest, Antoine Charest, both of them extraordinarily capable in their own right, winning in Verdun. So you've got these new young people, Julie White winning in Jean-Talon in Quebec City, bilingual lawyer, head of the Manufacturers and Exporters Association. For once, Charles Milliard and the Liberals are going to have a bunch of seats outside of its Montreal base. Because French-speaking Quebecers, you know this, John, just didn't trust the Liberals on language and protecting the French culture. Now he's going to have people speaking for him and for the Liberals outside, and they will become the point of the lance of the Liberals in the next campaign, and I think it'll do them well.
2: Okay, so what does Prime Minister Mark Carney do now, if anything?
1: Tremendous question. I'm really glad you asked it sincerely, because people here, you know, have been drumming their fingers on the table and saying, where's Carney? He's immensely possible. He's immensely popular. He would be doing great things for us if he were to help. But he did help. He

0: clearly saying we've got so much going for us in Canada, let's not put that in peril. But what's missing is Mr. Carney's voice in Alberta. It was missing in Quebec. He could have played a stronger role. He's obviously being advised to cool his jets, to not get involved, to stay, you know, stay back and keep his powder dry. But at some point, he's going to have to speak up, because I know it's not part of, it's not in his wheelhouse. He's here trying to do what he can to make the Canadian economy stronger, break away from the American dead grip that we were in that was hurting us so badly. But at some point, he's the prime minister of the whole country, and the whole country was threatening with to be broken up, and we haven't heard from him.
1: And just in terms of, you know, this being a minority government, it's not like the opposition's going to gang up on it, is it? Because, it's conservatives versus liberals. They just share almost nothing.
0: Right. But they share one thing, which is their hatred of the separatists.
1: Yes.
0: And so that's why the Quebec Solidaire win of 9 seats becomes so crucial. She could easily become the dance partner of the Parti Québécois on confidence votes, but they are not people you invite to the same supper, because they're at daggers drawn on every single social issue. I mean, Paul Saint-Pierre Plamondon, the PQ leader, was attacking immigrants forcefully and fearlessly because he got away with it largely. His lines were very similar to those of Donald Trump against immigrants. He's being inspired by the right-wing parties in France in a lot of this stuff. So Rouba Gazal is the leader of the Quebec Solidaire. She had that focused campaign that gave her 9 seats and the balance of power. She will be there on key issues that are of interest to her with her own base. But she's got to be careful not to pull a Jagmeet Singh, because Singh kept Trudeau in power for several years during his minority, but paid a terrible price for it at the polls after, because people are saying, well, why are you telling us not to vote Liberal? You've been voting Liberal for the past 3 years with Trudeau. And if Gazal makes the same mistake, her party could get wiped out in the next poll. So she's got to be super careful to hold on to her base. Yes, to keep with her theoretically separatist option, but this just in. I know a ton of people who worked in this campaign, like active volunteers for Quebec Solidaire, because they used to be my active volunteers when I was the leader of the NDP. They love Quebec Solidaire's social, environmental, economic policies. They would never vote yes in a referendum. So this is the type of slicing and dicing that's just different in Quebec. And we're going to see for the next 18 to 24 months whether he's able to keep it together.
1: Thanks a lot for this, Thomas Mulcair.
0: Great to be with you, John.
1: Former federal NDP leader Thomas Mulcair. Coming up, change the name of something and all of a sudden, people don't hate it anymore.
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4: Data centers, mostly dedicated to the AI revolution, have become a flashpoint in elections at all levels of government in the last few months. Our tech expert, Carmi Levy, says the key to winning this war for tech may simply be a name change.
5: Good morning, John Moore. Great
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4: Lovely photographs you've posted this week. I hope more and more people are following you on Twitter/X. Don't let adorable AI agents fool you. I don't know. I can't get past the AI kittens.
5: So Meta released this app called Muse, and then OpenAI released something called Dots. And basically, these are AI agents. They're personal AI agents that sort of like the next big thing in AI. We're all done with chatbots now, done typing back and forth. Now this AI agent basically stays on your device, on your phone, and it constantly nags you all day to help you get stuff done, which sounds really convenient and it's amazing. But there are some really worrying cases. Like, for example, there's one YouTuber, his name is Matt Robb. His agent gave out his home address to everyone who he was interacting with without his permission for a transaction that he never agreed to. And Meta explains it saying, well, in fact, you did, but you just weren't aware of it. You actually gave it permission to share your address, but it was in kind of a buried part of the app. And then another one, a columnist for Inc. magazine, said that after he installed Muse, it was able to read all of his text messages, even though he thought that he had explicitly denied access. And so Meta also explained that, saying, well, you did. You must have chosen to do so. So there's clearly a problem here. These incredibly powerful agents that we think we haven't given them access to everything on our device, all of our apps, all of our information, all of our contacts, our home address, private data, health data, government data. We think that we've sort of barred them, but in fact we haven't. And the way that we can tweak those settings, not entirely clear. It's basically the ingredients for a privacy nightmare.
4: So data centers have become an issue in municipal elections here in Ontario and in the American election cycle. And apparently, if instead of calling them data centers, you call them server farms, people think they're terrific.
5: Yeah, all you got to do is change the name and everyone loves them. So Echelon Insights, a research firm, did this, and they showed that if you change data center to server farm, support goes up slightly from about 25 to 28%, but opposition drops 15 points from 65 to 50%. Essentially, all it takes is a switch in branding. We all know people don't trust data centers. They don't trust the companies behind them. We know that there are communities across Canada, including many in the GTA, that have been fighting them for months. We know that Burlington, I believe, and Oakville have passed moratoriums, basically, you know, no development of data centers for a year till we figure this out. So the industry is trying to fight back, trying to figure out ways. How do we market ourselves as kinder and friendlier, such that, you know, maybe people won't be as afraid of us? And, you know, obviously, according to this survey, it works. But long term, I don't think everybody's going to be welcoming data centers into their communities with open arms. Still too much baggage.
4: Although it would seem Microsoft is finding ways to disguise or camouflage their data centers.
5: Yeah, they call this biomimicry, which basically means they restore wetlands outside data centers. They plant native gardens. They build buffers. They put in kind of, you know, habitat that was lost when the building was built. They replant it outside the facility to kind of create a buffer between the building and the community around it. They're doing this in the U.S. and Germany. This is now their policy for every new data center that they build in these countries, and eventually they will expand it elsewhere. So, you know, it's, you know, it, it worth trying, certainly, but a lot of critics are calling it lipstick on a pig because these things are still generating, they're still consuming huge amounts of energy. They're still noisy. They're still potentially polluting the water table, using a lot of water that would otherwise be accessible to the community, driving costs up for neighbors. And so if you're focusing on building lovely plants and putting a green roof on the facility, but the fundamental issues of why data centers are so annoying are still unchecked, you're probably putting your energy in the wrong direction.
4: One last quick story. Canadians apparently spend 80 hours a year deciding what to watch. I don't know about you, Carmi. I spend 80 hours a year trying to figure out what platform what I want to watch is on.
5: Yeah, 80 hours sounds quite optimistic, and certainly we argue in our house about that all the time. So Roku released their VOD evolution study that showed, 80% of us are having a difficult time finding things to watch, 60% saying it's hard to find something to watch because there are so many streaming services out there. What's surprising about this data, though, is that almost two-thirds of respondents say they would be okay with ads on their services if it would help them find new shows. Another two-thirds say they'd be okay with it on their screen. So in other words, don't just show it to me linear, but actually put it on the screens that I'm using to find content. And a third of respondents say they would feel it would be less intrusive to have ads there than on a traditional TV commercial. So interesting findings there. We're wasting a lot of time, but we're okay being marketed to.
4: Thanks a lot, Carmi.
5: Thanks so much, John.
4: That's our tech expert, Carmi Levy. This week on Totally Useless Information with Nick and Roy, where did pastel colors come from? And what artist used a turkey baster to create his art?
6: The word pastel.
7: Ah, yes.
6: Comes from the Italian word pastello.
7: I thought, I thought it was French. I thought it was.
6: No.
7: Okay.
6: It's an Italian word, pastello.
7: Meaning?
6: Which means little stick. Pastels are semi-dry paint.
7: Ah.
6: So they're a paint that doesn't fully dry. And of course, you get a more vibrant color than a crayon, but they're used very much like a crayon.
7: Yeah.
6: But of course, being paint that's not fully dry, as you rub it on a canvas, it gives you more distinct color and control.
7: It seems to glow, like depending on how the light hits it.
6: Pastels, you know, glow. Nick, I have a pastel of my brother and I from, I think it was 1973.
7: Who painted it?
6: I was young. It was either that or 1971. It was done in a Provincetown, Massachusetts.
7: Okay.
6: Known as P-Town.
7: Right.
6: Back then it was a very highly strange artistic community. And we went down there and a guy named Tom Moore. It's amazing that I can remember that.
7: Okay.
6: I sat for almost an hour and a half.
7: Yeah.
6: And so did my brother. And it was terrible. It was terrible because it was hot and we didn't want to be there. We wanted to be at the beach.
7: So, right.
6: You know,
7: wow.
6: But
7: does this painting still exist?
6: It exists. It is in the attic of my uncle's house. My aunt had it.
7: Ah.
6: Because when my mom passed away, she took it and put it in her attic.
7: Wow.
6: So, yeah. Crazy.
7: If you can get your hands on it, maybe you should take a picture of it, put it in our newsletter.
6: I don't want to put my hands on it, Nick, because it'll smudge the pastels.
7: Okay. Don't do that. What you can do is you can sign up for the newsletter. Go to nickandroy.com, go to the bottom and send us an email. Okay. Here is my teaser. Jackson Pollock, a famous artist, used turkey basters to use as a tool to apply paint.
6: He splattered it. Yeah, he splattered it all over.
7: In addition,
6: I thought you were going to say his penis.
7: No.
6: He was known to go to big posh parties in the Hamptons in Long Island, New York.
7: Uh-huh.
6: And he would walk over and pee in people's fireplaces.
7: No. In addition to sticks, hardened brushes. The brushes.
6: Where did he put those?
7: And pouring directly from the can, he used a turkey baster to squirt, drop, and fling fluid enamel paint into large to large canvases laid out on a studio floor, creating intricate dense webs of color. Why do I feel like I need a cigarette right now?
6: Yeah, they call that the money shot.
7: Jackson Pollock. There you go.
4: That's Nick Maiorano and Roy LoCascio. You can check them out at nickandroy.com. That's our time. My thanks to you for spending some of yours with us. My thanks to Nick Marano, Joe Cristiano, Mark Tang, and Christian Battaglia for their work on the show. My name is John Moore. I hope we'll talk again soon.
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20: From the National Newsroom of the Canadian Press, I'm Karen Rebo. Prime Minister Mark Carney spent part of Thanksgiving Sunday speaking with Ukrainian President Volodymyr Zelensky about America's controversial diesel fuel supply agreement with Russia. The Prime Minister's office says Carney and Zelensky discussed the agreement U.S. President Donald Trump announced on social media Friday that would see Russia supply millions of tons of diesel fuel to the U.S. to ease pressure on diesel prices. Here's Canadian Press reporter Lisa Laporte.
21: The Prime Minister's office says Carney made clear this agreement runs against the efforts of Canada and its allies to end the war in Europe by providing Russia with new revenue. A readout from the office says the two leaders talked about increasing coordination with allies to help Ukraine with its air defense needs.
20: On Sunday, a bipartisan group of six American senators, four Republicans and two Democrats, called for Trump's administration to immediately reverse course on that plan to purchase diesel from Russia. One of those senators, Republican Tom Tillis, said on NBC's Meet the Press that the diesel supply deal could be illegal since Congress passed a bill in 2022 to ban Russian energy imports. Meantime, U.S. President Trump says Russia and Ukraine had agreed to an energy ceasefire in the 4.5-year-old war, but offered no details. And Kyiv has since reported continued attacks by Moscow on energy sites after his statement. Ukraine's president says while his country welcomed the announcement, Russia was still hitting Ukraine's energy infrastructure in Kyiv and in the city of Kharkiv. A passenger terminal at the international airport in Riyadh has been struck again, a day after a missile hit the complex and killed 12 people and wounded hundreds. Sunday's strike occurred as King Khalid International Airport remained closed. The Iran-backed Houthi rebels in neighboring Yemen claimed responsibility. Canada has issued a travel advisory to avoid all non-essential travel to Saudi Arabia, and Canadians already in Riyadh are urged to avoid the city's airport. And the remnants of Hurricane Isaias have brought heavy rain and flooding risk to parts of the Central Appalachians and Mid-Atlantic region now. The late-season storm, which hit Florida as a Category 2 hurricane, has caused at least four deaths as it barreled into the northern Gulf Coast Friday night. Hurricane-force winds caused damage and power outages in Florida, where the storm made landfall near Pensacola. Here's ABC's Leslie Lopez.
0: We're seeing oak trees and magnolia trees. They're coming down into power poles, into power lines. So to restore this area, it is going to take quite some time. There are many trees that are still down. It's remarkable to see the effort in trying to get these roadways cleared, but many roadways still blocked, many power lines still affected. So this could take quite some time.
20: This is the Canadian Press. In sports, Game 1 of baseball's National League Championship Series goes to Milwaukee. Bryce Turang homered off Tarek Skubal, and Milwaukee's bullpen shut down Los Angeles, sending the Brewers to a 2-1 win over the visiting Dodgers in the series opener. In NHL action Sunday, Ty Cartier and Will Cooley each scored twice, and the New York Rangers beat the visiting Vancouver Canucks 6-2 to hand Vancouver their fourth loss in a row. The Philadelphia Flyers suffered their franchise record seventh straight loss, dropping a 4-1 decision to Carolina, and Seattle skated past the Washington Capitals 5-3. And in NFL football Sunday night, Tyler Huntley led Baltimore to a game-tying touchdown and a two-point conversion in the final minute of regulation, and then scored on a one-yard sneak in overtime as the visiting Ravens rallied to beat the Atlanta Falcons 30-23. From the Canadian Press, I'm Karen Rebo.
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30: This is it.
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30: I would think people would talk about it at the coffee machine.
1: We're coming in hot.
32: Here we go.
2: I know there are some exciting things going on in municipal elections right now, but can we take a couple of minutes and talk about the Quebec provincial election? Because it impacts on the entire country. And I don't know about you, but I'm feeling a little bit relieved today. I think this could absolutely have been worse. The Parti Québécois is back from death and already talking about referendum. Well, they've been talking about it throughout the campaign, but promising to wait until Donald Trump is not an issue anymore if they got elected. They may have to wait longer than that with a minority government. You know what got a little closer than I thought? There's a lot of debate going on in Quebec yesterday about, could it be with something like 30% of the popular vote, they could actually form government? And would that really be a mandate to tear our country apart, or at least launch a referendum campaign to tear our country apart? They got closer than it looked, but they've been held to minority. They're three, four seats short. That could change, I guess, as the day goes on and they do all these last-minute counts. But, yeah, they didn't get the majority government, and that is a very good thing, I think, for Canada. Not as good as it could have been or needed to be, but at least it's that. And I'm going to tell you why it's headlines around the world that concern me more than anything right now you're hearing in Canada. Lots of great political analysis and a lot of it correct about what this means. There's a ton of nuance here, but I think in a very important way, the nuance doesn't matter at all. Let's hear from the soon-to-be Premier of Quebec, the Parti Québécois leader, Paul St-Pierre Plamondon. And like I said, he brought his party back from nothing. I mean, from the brink. Didn't get the 64 seats they needed, but a huge jump. Only, what, winning three seats back in 2022 from three to where they are today. His victory speech was in Montreal, and he had a message for English Quebecers.
3: Many of you right now might be wondering how the Parti Québécois will govern over the next 4 years. I just want to let you know very clearly that I'll be the premier of everyone in Quebec.
2: Yeah, I don't believe you. No, I don't. There's no way that he's going to be the premier for everyone in Quebec. He's the separatist party leader. That's what they always say, but here's what it means. It means we're going to protect the Quebec culture, the Quebec language. We're going to move towards a separate state, and we don't give a damn what English Quebecers say. You guys are just not relevant. They never are. Look at the way the province behaves even when you don't have the Parti Québécois in power, how they behave towards English language rights. He won the leadership back in 2020 after promising they would hold a sovereignty referendum, and he told English Quebecers in his victory speech that he will still be their premier.
3: I've said it earlier in this campaign, but we're all in the same boat, and we share the same future. We have the same interests, and we have before us many challenges and problems that we will solve together, so I'm looking forward to work with you.
2: When the Separatist Party says we're all in the same boat together, they mean it. But remember the Titanic, where the people in first class got on all the boats first after they hit the iceberg? Yeah. So the English speakers in Quebec, they're the ones down below. Where, let's be honest, there's a lot of fun going on down below until, of course, you hit an iceberg. And then they lock it up and you're locked inside. And next thing you know, you're Leonardo DiCaprio trying to get out from underneath, right? And make your way onto a boat. Yeah, that we're in the same boat. Yeah, but guess who's going down with the ship? Maybe I shouldn't be that negative about it, but it just galls me to hear the Parti Québécois talk about how I'm going to be the premier for all Quebecers. Okay. I'm going to skip the Liberals for a moment. They're the official opposition. But it's just not as interesting as what happened with Quebec conservatives. Yes, there are Quebec conservatives. Many people don't know that, including a lot of Quebecers. They're led now by a guy named Éric Duhaime, if you haven't been paying attention. He is a former talk radio host. And I talked to my mother-in-law who lives with us. She's from Quebec, doesn't speak a lot of English. Quebec First, spends all of her time watching Quebec media. That's what 85-year-old people do. They watch the news networks all day long, and then they come and fill you in on what's going on in the world. Even though, as she sees me at the end of my radio shows, she feels she has to tell me things that, for a talk radio host, are quite well known already. Bill, can you believe that? The Parti Québécois, they won the election. And I'll say, what do you think I've been doing for the last 4 hours? Yes, I know that. No, but I occasionally do get some insights. Like this gem I got from her about Eric Duhem. I said, hey, former talk radio guy. She said, oh, he's terrible. It was a terrible show. The worst show. Not prepared at all for his show. Too extreme. No, but I like that. I like that he's done well for the Conservative Party. Now, people are going to call and complain that I'm making fun of the Quebec accent. I'm not. I'm specifically making fun of my mother-in-law's accent. I don't want to hear your texts or your emails about how I don't like French Canadians. I am married to one. My kids speak French as their first language. English is their second language. Don't even ask me how much money that cost to do in Los Angeles at a private school to make sure they were speaking French first. So don't ever look at me and say I don't respect the French language. I have the debt to prove how much I respect the French language. I got the bills every month to prove how much. No, I love them. I love Quebecers. I love that province. I love Montreal, Quebec City. I adore. I respect their language and culture. I just think it would be really stupid to try to separate and be your own country. It would be devastating for them and for us, especially when we do so much to give them what they want. I mean, how would things be better? I don't want to go down that road. I just wanted to say my insight about Eric Duhem from my mother-in-law, my Quebec news correspondent, is that he was not a very good talk radio host, but she's happy that the Conservatives have made inroads. It's actually pretty historic. They will have official party status with 19 seats. He had a message to Quebec Anglophones as well. You could tell who they think the losers are. He had a message to Quebec Anglophones as well during his speech across the river from Quebec City in La Vie.
4: Our vision, our ideas, and the respect we show the English community have convinced many of you today to choose the Conservatives, and I thank you for that.
2: Living in a house full of Quebecers, I should pronounce that properly. Lévis, I think, is a better way to see it. Hey, say it. I've called it Levi's for a long time, so this is an improvement. Duhem says there is a new alternative now.
4: Has shown that you have now a real choice. You now have a credible alternative to the Quebec Liberals. Please, stop being hostage of the Liberal Party and continue to pay attention to our message of hope.
2: Now you know why he wasn't a very good talk radio host. Aim higher, dude. Now you have an alternative to the second place finisher. Now you have an alternative, period. That's what you'd say there. Now you have an alternative. We could have a Conservative government in Quebec one day. That's how you go. I'll tell you what, though, really scares me, and this is where I was headed earlier about, it's what the rest of the world is saying. Because Mark Carney, our prime minister, can wipe his brow and breathe a sigh of relief that he doesn't have to deal immediately with a referendum. But these headlines internationally, as we try to sell Canada as a safe, predictable trading partner, I'll read some of them to you, not all of them. The BBC: Separatist Party wins Quebec election, adding new test to Carney's unity. The Guardian newspaper: Separatists win Quebec election in test to Canada PM's national unity strategy. I'll even look at Al Jazeera: Secessionist Party wins Quebec election in Canada. Internationally, the nuance of it's a minority government, even if it was a majority, most polls show Quebecers are not really in the mood for separation at the moment. That will be lost. People around the world, as they think about investing in Canada at this important time, are thinking, gee, Alberta and Quebec are both thinking about leaving. That's a record we have to correct internationally.
5: Medical Mythbusting with Dr. Barry Dworkin.
2: Good morning, Doc. How are you this morning?
6: I'm fine, Bill.
2: Okay, should I be worried about fungus? There's a new fungus, and it's raising red flags among healthcare experts because it resists all the major antifungal treatments. What is it? Where will I find it on me and or on you? And how dangerous is it?
6: Well, first off, you're not going to find it on you. It's pretty much restricted to hospitals and in very specific circumstances. It's called Candidosoma auris. It spreads in hospitals. It sort of sticks to the skin and surfaces and can be difficult to clear if it goes throughout the ward, the hospital ward. So this was a report that looked at two cases, one that happened in Nairobi, one that happened in New York, of this particular fungus that's resistant to the four common medications used to treat fungal infections. So that was the concern, is that you're seeing this particular fungus become resistant to these particular drugs. And when they analyzed it from a gene sequencing to look for mutations, they found that it wasn't necessarily because people were treated with these medications and developed resistance. It seems to have developed this on its own. So that was the concern. But this has only happened twice. It happened in a very, very specific circumstances where people were more ill. And the real risk is in hospitals. It's not something that you're going to find in the community. Healthy people are not at risk for this. It's not going to become an epidemic or a pandemic. It's not that kind of thing. You don't get it in a bus or shopping in a store or through casual contact with people. It's not that kind of infection. So it kind of the headline where they say, you know, this dangerous fungus has become resistant to every major antifungal drug we've had twice. Well, twice. That's it. It's kind of oversells everything. It's an isolated situation. It doesn't mean that the fungus has defeated every single type of antifungal medication out there. It's more of a laboratory analysis and a warning to say that if you see this particular fungus on the ward, you have to act quickly to prevent its spread on the ward. That's all there is about this. In Canada, this is really uncommon. We're not going to see this very much here. And it seems to follow, again, the risk is long-term care, being inside hospitals, recent surgery, the IV lines where it can get into the IV lines, intensive care areas, where people have heavy antibiotic use, because remember, the bacteria on our body protects us as well. So it produces compounds that prevent fungal growth. So if you're using a lot of antibiotics to treat someone, you're weakening their body's natural defense systems to protect them from these particular infections. So that's all there is to this. The main.
2: But is the fungus growing on the patient somewhere?
6: Yeah, it's growing in the patient. That's exactly what's happening. And then the spores, the fungal spores, can land also on surfaces. So that's where, you know, if someone has a weakened state, they can pick that up as well. So that's where this.
2: So it's not happening to staff or visitors. It's people who are already sick, who are vulnerable.
6: Yeah, you can't really give this to somebody else. It's like having a fungal infection on your skin. You know, you have ringworm or something. You can't give that to somebody else. That's not how this particular microbe works, or this, it doesn't really work that way at all. So
2: much as you might want to give it away to someone else, assuming you wouldn't have it anymore, but that's not how it would work either.
6: Yeah. So where this article gets things right is that, you know, you need to have a rapid identification. If you see this happening in the hospital, contact precautions, you know, that kind of things, the right.
2: The most hospitals have teams that specifically look for this kind of thing.
6: Yeah, it's infection control teams. So they do look at this and they will try to ensure that you don't get spread. Just like when you see C. difficile infections and they isolate patients, that kind of thing. So, you know, it's a bit hyped up. You know, it's not this, you're not going to have like the TV show The Last of Us, where you have a fungal infection that spreads and causes all kinds of mayhem in the world. It's not that kind of thing.
2: Wait, I'm writing that down for a future binge watch. The Last of Us. I haven't seen The Last of Us.
6: Yeah.
2: I've been tempted a few times, but it had a zombie vibe to it.
6: Yeah. You didn't see them very much, though. It didn't focus on that. The first season's good. The second season's terrible. So, you know, take that for what you will.
2: You got to do a binge watch as well while you were here.
6: I did watch Neely, though, and I did like it.
2: Yeah, it's not bad, right?
6: Yeah, it's not bad at all.
2: A guilt watch. Because it's a little cheesy, and you think, okay.
6: Yeah.
2: At times, it looks like it was made in the GTA with one of my friend's iPhones or something, but...
6: Yeah, you take it for what it is, though.
2: Yeah, exactly.
6: It's a good, just entertaining.
2: What is it they used to say? It's a good little time waster.
6: Yeah, exactly. 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
2: What do I know about farming? I thought the pumpkins would be the size of F-150s this year with all the rain we've had. Don't they get bigger with rain? But then they do kind of sit on the ground, don't they? And the ground's been pretty wet. I don't know. From what I'm seeing, though, the pumpkin harvest is going to be down for a lot of farmers in the Ottawa area. Because the weather, I could never be a farmer, man. It's too dry. It's too wet. It's too hot. It's too cold. The frost comes too soon. You are so dependent on it. Mark Saunders, Director of Fun at Saunders Farm. Yeah, that sounds good, Mark. Fun. But I bet a lot of time it's not fun worrying about all the things that I just mentioned and many more. Good morning. How are you?
19: Good morning. Indeed, it is not fun some days. You know, we're in partnership with Mother Nature, so we're not in control.
2: Yeah, and Mother Nature doesn't consult much. Mother Nature does what Mother Nature's going to do.
19: Indeed. Yeah, absolutely. Yep.
2: Yeah.
19: And this summer, we had, you know, record rainfalls. Give you an idea, we had 700 millimeters tracked at the farm, which is like 27 inches of rain, which is 2.5 times more than the average rainfall.
2: And does a pumpkin grow best for you with our average rainfall in this part of the world, or would you prefer in a really good year to have a little bit more rain?
19: We could have a little bit more rain, absolutely. You know, it's just there's we have our fields are tile drained, and our field we have you know, good ditches, and we have raised beds that we put the pumpkins on. But even still, with this kind of rain, we just it was just too much, and it's choked out the plants as they were trying to grow the pumpkins.
2: So you say they're raised up and you have good drainage. Is that because what I'm talking about, they're sitting on the ground? You don't want them rotting on the wet soil?
19: You don't. Certainly low areas will be a problem. And we do have a few lower areas. If you're up on a hillside, you'll be all right for the most part. But then you're going to have a lot of runoff of nutrients and whatnot in the soil if it rains a lot. So diversification is the key. And that's why we have diversified from just growing pumpkins.
2: So when you say they were choked off because of the rain, what does that mean?
19: It just means that the plants were sitting underwater for a prolonged period of time. And they just don't, you know, they're not underwater plants. They're above ground. And so the oxygen gets choked off from the plant, and then they don't thrive. So we were pumping the fields, and we were digging, you know, trenches and all that sort of thing. But just the weather just kept coming and coming this past summer.
2: Yeah, it was an interesting summer too, though, with rain, because it was sometimes very spotty. Some areas were just getting torrential downpours, and other parts of the city were doing a little bit better. Have you talked to other farmers around the area, and are they all having the same problem with pumpkins, or is it spotty like the weather seemed?
19: Yeah, you know, it's spotty. That's the other challenge. Whenever we hear the forecast and the weather forecast, they'll say, oh, it's going to rain today in Ottawa. Well, Ottawa is, what, 350 square kilometers? So it could be raining in Dunrobin and completely sunny in Munster. So that's the tricky bit of we have a very large region, but also, you know, weather is not like it used to be. It seems to be more intense, and these spaces, these spots all over the community. So there are some farms that are down similar to us in the, you know, 40% range, and then other ones had decent crop where they had, you know, slightly different, they didn't get as much rain, or they had a little bit of slope to their land, or other kinds of things.
2: Do you cooperate with other farms to share product? Because I know a farm like yours, you have people coming to the farm to visit. There's more going on there than just, you know, you're not an isolated farm that, you know, loads up the product and then ships it out. It's also kind of a theme park, like Stanley's farm. Earl Stanley told me he sometimes has worked with other farmers to make sure everybody has enough. Do you have a cooperative like that too?
19: Yeah, so we definitely cooperate every year. You know, we talk to other farmers. We see each other at conferences. We talk to each other throughout the season. How you doing? What does your crop look like? You know, I need some more this year, or I got some extra this year. So, and people reach out, other farmers reach out to say that, probably after this, they'll say, I have a pretty decent crop if you need some more. So it's a really cooperative community, because we're all going through the same thing.
2: So what do the pumpkins look like on your farm? I mean, do you have a percentage? How much are you down, and are they a decent size this year? Could you describe the crop?
19: Sure. So what's interesting is, so we've had some, you know, big, beautiful orange ones. We also grow a lot of ornamentals now, ones that are like warty and have, you know, a little bit of purpley color or other, you know, kinds of things which go perfectly well for the season, the spooky season. But we also have had to bring in pumpkins. So when you come onto the farm right now, you're not going to notice a difference. You'll probably see a few less as the season goes, because as we sell pumpkins, we don't have a lot more to replenish. So that's sort of the message to everybody listening today, is if you want to get a pumpkin this year, go out to your local farm and get them sooner than later, because there may be a shortage later in the season.
2: Okay, what's the cost going to be? Will we see a difference?
19: Right now, we're sitting anywhere between, like, you know, $6 to $15 a pumpkin, depending on how big they are. But it depends on how the community sort of reacts and buys. And generally, when there's a shortage, prices goes up a little bit. But I haven't seen a huge jump yet in pricing. Also, farmers aren't good at that. They like to always keep it as cheap as possible to their own expense. And that's a bit of another challenge with farmers, is they want to charge enough sometimes to, you know, sustain themselves, because a pumpkin last year is the same as a pumpkin this year, but prices always go up. So
2: well, that's certainly been my experience with farmers that I know. They do tend to be they tend to be nice, family-oriented people who, you're right, sometimes aren't quite ruthless enough in order to succeed and survive and make a lot of money, which is one of the nice things about family farms and people like
19: you. I think it's really sustainable, just really being aware of the sustainability of your business and of the farm, and costs go up, and everything goes up every year, and so it's okay to have a small increase, because that's what happens.
2: Talking to Mark Saunders of Saunders Farm. So you're telling people to go out and buy them early because there might be a shortage.
19: Yeah.
2: How do you make sure that it lasts through to Halloween? Is there a trick to that?
19: Well, pumpkins in general, like if you don't carve them, they're going to be fine for the whole month. There's no problem with that. So as soon as you carve them, there's a shelf life. So probably about a week before they start to rot a little bit. I've seen things where people have done, you know, Vaseline and other kinds of things. If you cut it to try and keep the moisture from getting in or the rot from coming out. But ultimately, if you don't, you could draw on the pumpkins and then turn them around and then carve on them when you're ready to carve them close to Halloween. But, you know, get them, put them on your front step, put them, you know, have them, get them early, and then you can always carve them a few days before Halloween.
2: So is it okay to leave them outside, or is it better to have them inside?
19: Yeah, they're okay to be left outside. Generally, if they're sitting on the ground and it's a dirt ground and you're low area and you get a lot of frost, you could have a little bit of rot on the bottom. So just keep them up on something. So if you have just raise them up, you know, a couple of inches off the ground, or if they're on a step on your house, they're fine.
2: Okay, they are. They do grow outside, so they're probably pretty good at being outside under the right conditions.
19: Yeah.
2: Thank you, Mark. Good to talk to you. Have a great season.
19: Well, thank you very much, Bill. Take care.
2: Mark Saunders, the director of fun at Saunders Farm. I think he just wanted out on his business card.
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2: Some local bars and restaurants say they're being priced out of showing a full slate of Ottawa Senators game this season because you have to stream the games. 84 contests. I've already noticed early in this season, I cannot figure out where the hell hockey games are. Half the time I miss 10 minutes of the game just trying to figure out where to watch it. I was so frustrated the other night trying to find a game, and then, oh, it's Wednesday, Amazon. Amazon. Okay, if you don't have Amazon, you're going to pay for it just for hockey? Unbelievable. The Senators' second game last night against the Boston Bruins was Sportsnet's Monday Night Hockey. So it's only available on Sportsnet Plus. Honestly, Bunda, I don't even know if I have Sportsnet Plus. How will I know? What is that?
1: It's a subscription. You gotta pay extra for it. So you probably don't have it, Bill.
2: But I have the NHL package. Doesn't it have all the games?
1: That's a very good question. I don't even know.
2: Because I couldn't find that Leaf game, the Amazon game, on the NHL app. Which really ticked me off because I'm paying extra for the NHL app so I could get all the games. Yeah, it's beyond frustrating. Steve Ryan is owner of the Senate Tavern. Good morning, Steve.
3: Morning, Bill. How are we doing?
2: Good. Have you figured it out any more than I have, where to find a game on any given night?
3: Well, at least we got ChatGPT to help us now, right? So it's definitely confusing. There was a time where it used to be just the Super Sports Fact the bar would have to subscribe to, and you'd get all the sports you need, and you could break it down and into different sports if you didn't want certain things and pay less or pay more for everything. But it's a little bit convoluted now, for sure.
2: Yeah, have you had a chance to figure out how many of the 84 games, well, 82 games now, will actually be accessible for you and your customers?
3: Yeah, so, I mean, we have all of them. So the breakdown really is, like, if you want to look at it the way it used to be, is you could buy individual. You could buy center ice if you wanted just hockey. You could buy the Sunday ticket if you just wanted football. And if you wanted to add on soccer, you could get Sportsnet Plus, which was at that time, I think it was called Sportsnet World. But at the time, you used to be able to buy everything within this. It was called the Super Sports Pack. And to break that down into understanding for what we have to pay as a commercial customer to provide that commercially was in and around $1,000 per location, but you'd get absolutely everything, right? So
2: you buy that through your internet provider like Bell or Rogers?
3: You'd buy it through, it would get free, or it'd be played on your regular cable package, and you'd have to have, it's kind of like if you bought the pay-per-view back in the day, they would just activate it and it'd be on your TV. 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
2: Hold on, I thought you said $1,000. It's between how much? 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
2: That's a lot of money.
3: Yeah, and that's kind of what you're getting to and alluding to when you were bringing me on here is like when you're talking about Sportsnet Plus or you're talking about so that's the Monday and then you're talking about your Prime on Wednesday. Those are additional packages that they have recently in the last couple of years brought out. And the thing that frustrates us with that is we used to pay it to get everything, and now it's like you get everything except for those, and they just slowly start shaving different things off of each platform, and that could be football, baseball, hockey. Well, it's baseball, you got the Jays sometimes playing on Fridays on Apple TV, and then hockey, you got your Monday and your Wednesdays, and football, you got your Prime on your Thursdays, and like, so it's all these different things, and we haven't even touched on the idea that a lot of smaller restaurants, we're not stuck with this. We went through the growing pains of the streaming side, but now you have to figure out a way to get it to every single different TV, right? So
2: Steve Ryan, owner of the Senate Tavern. So now what do you think it will cost in total? I don't know if that $10,000 number includes everything you need, or does that include that sports package you have? And now you have to make sure you have Amazon, and you have to make sure you have Apple TV. What's the overall cost now for someone like you?
3: Yeah, so it changes. The first time that they brought out the Monday Night Hockey, which I believe was 2 years ago, it was an additional $750 per location. It didn't matter about your capacity. Austin took care of that this year, so I don't know exactly what we pay for that this year. I would say we're in and around 13,000 per location. When I was quoting that, that was about 5 or 6 years ago. So yeah, no, we're about $13,000 right now.
2: Are your locations big enough that that's not that big a deal? I mean, everything comes off the bottom line.
3: Well, a couple of years ago, you're always guessing, right? But a couple of years ago, we made the decision when they first did the Monday Night Hockey. And we're just like, well, we're just not going to do it. And we didn't do it. And then we ran into some issues where you can't control everybody. And you have a bartender that doesn't know that you're not supposed to play it. And all of a sudden they're putting it on their screen.

0: But they're clearly monitoring it in a commercial establishment, aren't they?
1: Well, they're definitely monitoring. I don't blame them for doing it. It's a big money game for them, and they're paying to do it. And you got to play by the rules. So I understand that. Like, the frustrating part for us is, like, if you're you can't be at all three locations all the time doing what you're supposed to be doing and monitoring if we're playing or not. But at the end of the day, we want to be playing every single sports event. Like last night, and to add frustration to everything that we're talking about, last night we're talking about the Sens game. Our group chat blew up because it wasn't being played. They had to reset the boxes. It ended up started playing, and then one of our locations started messaging the group chat that they couldn't get the Pittsburgh game, which is also on Sportsnet Plus on a different channel, and we never ended up getting that game. So, I mean, that's just the technical issues that you run into when you're doing this. But like I said, like, you're not just dealing with one cable box where you subscribe, it gets put to it. It's like one's on DAZN and you have to subscribe through something, and then another thing's on FUBU, and then there's another thing. You know how it is. So
0: you call it DAZN, I call it DAZN. But
1: DAZN, yeah.
0: I don't know. I don't know what you call it, but I do know I curse when I see the bill for it. Yeah, we didn't even talk about some of those others, especially if you want.
1: Yeah.
0: The Premier League soccer, and you know you need another app for that, and oh man,
1: yeah, we're a huge sports fan, so like we understand, like that's the one value. I mean, if you want to spin it, which they try to do, like that this is an opportunity to drive traffic to the actual restaurant, because all these sports packages are becoming so expensive that people have no real ability to own all of them, that they'll be coming into the sports bars, and that's what some of these guys say. But at the end of the day, like, when you start adding up all these sports, like if you really put it together, our three locations with all the sports packs, we're in and around $40,000 to play everything. So
0: thank you, Steve. Appreciate your time.
1: Yeah, no problem.
0: Steve Ryan, owner of the Senate Tavern. You want to see a game? He has it. And he's paying big time for it. So you know that your game is going to be on. I go to those places sometimes and go, any chance we could also have the Leaf game on one of the 12? Okay, no, I understand. No, never mind. Yep, I get it. Totally get it. I'll watch it here on my phone.
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8: Here we go.
9: Okay, before I tell you what I've been watching, it needs a bit of an explanation, okay? Because I'm a little embarrassed that I even clicked on it in the first place. Let's go back. How many years ago? It's got to be 15 years ago. I went to see the movie Reacher starring Tom Cruise, based on a book, and it's a character who is an ex-military police officer who's kind of, he's got a lot of issues, and he's now a loner, and he's wandering America, and he's always finding trouble. He's never looking for trouble, but trouble finds him. And, you know, he's usually sitting in a little cafe, and someone attacks a woman, and there's like five guys trying to beat her up, and Reacher has these skills that you don't expect. He's supposed to be a big, big guy, and he kicks butt. I like that concept, okay? At the time, a lot of people were saying Tom Cruise was too small for that role. But whatever, he looks bigger on screen. So it was fine. It wasn't a great movie. It was an okay movie. So years later, there's a TV series also called Reacher. And I thought, well, I like the concept. And this time the actor is a big mammoth human being. He's just all muscle. He's a mountain of a man. And I think it was probably around the time of the pandemic. So I watched, I thought, it's actually not great. It's just okay. I don't find he's a very good actor, the guy who plays Reacher in the TV show. But it's okay, and stuff blows up, and guys get beaten up, and there's action. And each season has an arc of a bigger story, a bigger mystery they're trying to solve. Because remember, military police background. And sometimes he rejoins his old team, and sometimes his old team joins him. So it was okay. Then, in a summer of rain and boredom, I discovered there's a spinoff from Reacher. And I thought, well, so a spinoff of a mediocre movie and a less than mediocre series has got to be pretty bad, right? But I've actually, and I did mention on the air that I'd watched a bit of it and thought, this is the lamest of the lame. But it was raining a lot. And I hung in. And I finished season one of Neely.
10: Francis Neely. I'm a PI. We need to talk about the L-stop at Wells. My friend Tommy was killed on the tracks.
11: I heard the train coming and body slamming into metal.
12: Seems like kid got high and he walked into a train. Case closed. Bull.
10: Yep.
13: If this is a homicide, I want in.
10: I work alone.
13: You're not a cop.
10: If you say so.
9: Francis Neely, and by the way, if you're looking for it on Amazon, it's spelled N-E-A-G-L-E-Y. Sort of looks like Neely, but it's pronounced Neely. She is an old part of Reacher's team. We've seen her in the Reacher TV series. She's the quiet, tough one. And, of course, she's got a lot of issues, too. They all do, right? Now she's a private investigator based in Chicago. And a good friend of hers that she hasn't been in touch with for a long time, but they grew up together, is in a very suspicious accident. You kind of heard that in the trailer. And it turns out he's been part of a cult. And she and her new suddenly thrust into a partnership with a police officer, they're going to work together to try to find out what is going on at Echo Canyon Farm. Looks peaceful on the surface, but it's led by a charismatic, creepy guy who gets to sleep with all the women in the cult, even if their husbands don't really like it very much. I've been thinking of starting my own cult. Have you noticed that cult leaders always get to sleep with all of the women in the cult? That seems to be part of it. Somehow God always thinks that those women should find God through the body of the cult leader. Although that might be exhausting after a while. You want to keep the cult down to less than 50 women or so, I would think, in order to, you know, limit here once a week or something. The whole idea is exhausting. Anyway, I have to say, she's a better actor than the guy who plays Reacher, who does appear in this series a little bit. Just a cameo. If you're a fan of his, then you'll be disappointed. If, like me, you're kind of hot and cold on him, that won't matter very much. But yeah, there's a pretty decent, if somewhat far-fetched, plot to uncover. And there's lots of action. So, only 8 episodes. I thought it was worth a look at the end of that. I actually enjoyed that. And I would say it's better than Reacher. I felt overall it was better than the series that it spun off from. So, you were watching with great interest there. Are you a Reacher guy?
6: I am not. I have actually not started it. I was never a big fan of him. You know, that whole show. I never really got into it, but I do know everybody says it's great and it's awesome. And I never really got into it. But to hear you say that Neely is better than that, that's a big praise.
9: Yeah, a lot of these shows are shot in the Greater Toronto area, so it's kind of fun too to recognize some of the buildings.
6: Oh, really? I didn't even know that part of it. Yeah,
9: the scenes. Yeah, yeah. So that kind of, for me, adds another element. But you're right. I know lots of people who love Reacher. I remember around the Bell Media building that first season, everyone was buzzing about it.
6: Yeah.
9: And I always thought it was just okay.
6: Yeah. And I'll probably get to it eventually, but it's not something that I've saw and I was like, I need to watch this. But again, and people talk like it is the best show of the year, best show of the last few years. Like it gets a lot of high praise.
9: Yeah. What are you watching?
6: Well, as you mentioned earlier, last couple weeks I did some spooky TV shows. Well, this weekend I officially kind of kicked off my horror movie season, Bill, and I went with a couple of classics, but the main one was the Scream franchise.
7: Hello?
8: Hello.
7: Who is this?
8: You tell me your name, I'll tell you mine.
7: I don't think so.
8: What's that noise?
7: Popcorn.
8: You're making popcorn?
7: Well, I'm getting ready to watch a video.
8: Really? What?
7: Oh, just some scary movie.
8: You like scary movies?
7: Uh-huh.
14: Someone is playing a deadly game. Someone who's seen one too many scary movies.
6: Had to throw in the 90s, narrator in that trailer as well because...
9: It was pretty much the same guy who did every movie.
6: It was the same guy. But yeah, Scream is one of my kind of more favored growing up. One of the ones that I think the first 4 movies were... Kind of a very big time of the franchise. I love them all. Going back to watch these Ghostface Killer, but it stars David Arquette, Neve Campbell, Courtney Cox. They're always in these movies. And, I watched the first 3 of that one. Awesome. You know, they go into, I think, up to 7 now, but I don't know, 4, 5, 6, and 7 are a little bit difficult to follow along with. They're starting to stretch the storylines a bit too much, but the first 3 to 4 I always loved the most. And, it's always one I like to try and kick off my scary movie season watching with that. I also went back and watched the Texas Chainsaw Massacre from 1974, Bill. In seeing some of that, I remember seeing the headlines. Like, that was the scariest movie of all time back in the 70s. And then you watch it nowadays, and it's so bad and so different and how awful it was put together. And then watching another one. So I just want to start getting through a couple of these scary movies that I love watching at this time of year. There's so many good ones. I like getting some of the classics out of the way first. Now I'll mix in a couple of more modern ones and some ones I haven't seen before I kind of finish off with a couple more classics towards the end of the month.
9: I'm surprised that you haven't watched Scream 7 already because Michelle Randolph is in it.
6: You I know watched
9: who
6: it.
9: That is?
6: I watched
9: oh, you
6: it.
9: Did. Yeah. She is, because I know you have kind of a crush on her, which doesn't make your taste all that unique. I think half the planet has a crush on her.
6: Yeah.
9: She was in the TV show 1923.
6: Okay.
9: She is in Landman.
6: She's the daughter in Landman, right?
9: Yeah.
6: Yeah.
9: And she's in Madison.
6: Yeah.
9: So she's in all of those.
6: She was in Scream 7.
9: Taylor Sheridan shows.
6: Yeah. I watched Scream 7. It came out earlier this year, but the whole thing about Scream is they basically, it's a cliche of horror movies inside of a horror movie. And in the seventh movie, it's really bad. It is really bad for a really good franchise, but they always make jokes about there's always that one horrible horror movie in a franchise. So I'm not sure if they did it as a joke that it was that bad or if it really was just that bad. But yeah, Scream 7. Not going to rewatch that one this year.
9: Okay. Even if she is in it.
6: Even if she's in it. Yeah.
9: Yeah.
6: That's too bad.
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29: From the National Newsroom of the Canadian Press, I'm Karen Rebo. Prime Minister Mark Carney had a phone conversation Sunday with the President of Ukraine and expressed strong support for the energy ceasefire that U.S. President Donald Trump announced on social media earlier in the day. Now, Trump offered no details in that post. Both Carney and Ukraine's Volodymyr Zelensky called on Russia to end its strikes on Ukraine's energy infrastructure and abide by this apparent agreement, though Zelensky noted later that Russia was still hitting Ukraine's energy infrastructure in the capital of Kyiv and in the city of Kharkiv. Moscow has not commented. Also Sunday, Carney indicated Trump's new diesel supply agreement with Russia, announced Friday, undermines Canada's efforts to end the war in Europe. Carney and Zelensky also talked about increasing coordination with EU allies to help Ukraine with its air defense needs. Experts say Canadians should get their flu shot as soon as it becomes available in their area. The flu vaccine is free across the country and is recommended for everyone 6 months of age and older. The head of the Firestone Institute for Respiratory Health, Don Bowdish, says flu is really bad for kids.
0: Super bad for kids with asthma or any other sort of health conditions. Even healthy children need to get a flu shot. So we've seen that those rates have actually been declining post-pandemic. So parents should really get their kids a flu shot to keep them in school, to keep them healthy, and to make sure that they don't have a serious adverse event.
29: Bowdish says it takes about 2 weeks for protection to kick in after vaccination. The vaccine works for about 6 months, but peak protection lasts for about 3 months. What will happen to Krista Pike, the American woman on Tennessee's death row who survived two lethal injection attempts 12 days ago? ABC's Perry Russum has the latest.
1: Krista Pike is back in prison after being released from the hospital. Her lawyers say she will continue to receive medical care after that botched execution on September 30th. Her legal team is now asking the governor of Tennessee to commute her death sentence and change it to life in prison without parole. No decision has been made on that just yet.
29: An investigation is underway to figure out how she survived two doses of a lethal injection. According to court records, at least seven needles were used to gain IV access, with one bent in a 90-degree angle when it was removed. And a surprise announcement by Pope Leo Sunday. He needs surgery. The pontiff will be undergoing an operation to remove a nodule found on one of his lungs during a routine checkup. Here's ABC's Maggie Rooley.
3: Now, there are encouraging signs. The first American pontiff saying the abnormality is in a very initial phase and well localized. Doctors plan to remove it in the coming days, and tests will then determine whether the nodule is benign or cancerous. The Vatican's telling us he's expected to spend about a week in the hospital.
29: This is the Canadian Press. In sports, Game 1 of baseball's National League Championship Series goes to Milwaukee. Bryce Turang homered off Tarek Skubal, and Milwaukee's bullpen shut down Los Angeles, sending the Brewers to a 2-1 win over the visiting Dodgers in the series opener. In NHL action Sunday, Ty Cartier and Will Cooley each scored twice, and the New York Rangers beat the visiting Vancouver Canucks 6-2 to hand Vancouver their fourth loss in a row. The Philadelphia Flyers suffered their franchise record seventh straight loss, dropping a 4-1 decision to Carolina, and Seattle skated past the Washington Capitals 5-3. And in NFL football Sunday night, Tyler Huntley led Baltimore to a game-tying touchdown and a two-point conversion in the final minute of regulation, and then scored on a one-yard sneak in overtime as the visiting Ravens rallied to beat the Atlanta Falcons 30-23. From the Canadian Press, I'm Karen Rebo.
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1: Mohit is here. Mo joins us from Ontario. Mohit Rajans is a, he's kind of a teacher, really, is what it is. He likes to, he's a translator, and he translates things with AI and technology into business, into life, into parenting. And you can connect at mohit.ai. He is a real person, or thinkstart.ca if you're afraid that he's not for real. I promise you, he's very much for real. And he joins us to talk about things going on in the world of AI, adopting AI. I throw another word at you. Enrolling in AI is a, it's a big word. Like, enrollment is like, okay, I'm in. Give me the good stuff. And it seems like we sort of start to adopt things and then things change. So we can't keep up. There's a bit of a hamster wheel happening. We know we've got to learn it. At the same time, we're probably better off if we just get enrolled in the idea of it. Tell me what you're going through.
2: I like what you're pointing out here, and I think that's where some of the frustration's happening right now. It's that, what do you mean adopt? The last time I thought about adopting something, it was a human or it was an animal. And so why is it that all of a sudden some people are saying to us, we need an adoption plan for this technology? And I think that's where a lot of the confusion's happening, but that's not stopping both the federal government and your employer in some cases with this idea that, oh, we need to put all of this plan in place, and everybody on their marketing material to their spreadsheet are making room for what is referred to as AI adoption. And the truth is that you and I probably don't even realize, or most people don't realize, that some of this technology is already adopting the way that you work. And so you might not think to yourself that we are in the phase of actually adopting this technology. You might not think you're even using AI. But what I'm finding is there's two forces that are coming together at once. On one, you have got this monster federal force that's saying we want more of the population using this technology, putting out free resources, etc. And then you've got workplaces that aren't even telling their employers that this technology is part of the update and the technology that they're using on a daily basis.
1: So I'm going to repeat part of that because I think it's very powerful. So you had said adopting AI, and we only think of our selfish little lens about, okay, I'm adopting AI. So I said enrollment, and you can be adopting AI but not be enrolled in it, meaning like your bosses are putting it into your systems, but you don't really buy it. You're not really, you're okay, boss says use it, fine, doing what I'm told, but I'm not really enrolled in it. And then you said AI is adopting us, whether we like it or not. We need to realize that part, Mohit, because we have to get on this train or get off this train. And AI has already hooked us onto the train, whether we like it or not.
2: I think the natural progression of the tools that many of us use on a daily basis have had an update that should be an indication that artificial intelligence is being used in them. The Microsoft suite that we use on a daily basis itself used to seem like the most archaic thing. It used to seem like the last thing we wanted to use when it came down to anything technical. Now, if you look at those updates, none of them have the old style that we're used to. None of them have the frustrations there. It's an increasing amount of intuitiveness that's coming within the apps that we use that we've never asked for. It's this cognitive offloading that we, in some cases, we don't even know how to go back to the older version. Have you tried to uninstall a newer version of an app based on an AI feature? It's virtually impossible. Yeah. I think that's going to be one of the next phases of what people would demand from some of these newer technologies.
1: That's a whole other conversation. Yes, the ability to unroll it. So let me bring up a couple of things to draw attention specifically to what I think that you're saying is that they're there. When I log into my office.com, right, Office 365, It doesn't even show any of the other apps anymore. You used to come to a landing page that was like, choose your app. And Google was kind of the same, right? Do you want Gmail? Do you want the calendar? Right? Do you want analytics? You used to have a choice. There is no more choice. You log in and you see Copilot. And you actually have to go down to a couple of submenus to go, how do I access my OneDrive? And share stuff with Mohit. So that's one thing. And number two, this is a bit of an F1 reference, but if you look around at the sport or whatever it is that you watch, things have changed. Google used to advertise Google. Then Google started to advertise Chrome because they wanted everybody on Chrome because that's where it gave them the data. They have now stopped advertising Chrome and they only advertise Gemini. So even the big companies and what they're giving us access to, they've changed it. It's around us all the time. And if you look for it, it's there.
2: Meta is another great example. They don't like to be called Facebook anymore. And you and I know we like to call it Facebook.
1: We still do.
2: But they've got their new little cute little guy.
1: Yeah. That's the new AI because people weren't really using Meta AI. Didn't really translate. It was like Meta AI. That sounds big and scary. Okay, let's make a cute little character that looks like half Sasquatch, half ghost. And now he's got a name. And now, you know, adoption seems to be fast.
2: So let's talk about that very quickly. There are apps like this. That's the Muse app. There are personalized apps that are being built into AI apps. So imagine they're saying the Muse app is supposed to help you with your everyday tasks that you don't even realize that you need help with. But I got to tell you, this misgiving of convenience is really starting to bug me. I don't know. Every AI app is designed to help me book a reservation to something. And to be honest with you, part of the idea of what I like doing is booking my own reservations for things. It helps me with research. I think they're missing the adoption side on this idea that if you give them more assistance, that's how they'll adopt more. If you give that Muse more access to all of your information, they'll become more adopting to you, and therefore you will have AI adoption. We can't fall for that. In fact, what I do like is companies like Google, et cetera, are at least doing the AI essentials that a lot of people need so that they can feel they can go on with their business without having to wake up every morning and look at a headline and wonder if what they're learning is the right thing to do or if their job is going to disappear. And so when we move towards learning what this adoption is, we have to get away from all of the fear mongering and hoping that someone's going to take care of it and just get skilled up a little bit in order for us to actually feel secure.
1: Yeah, we can't fall into that trap. Summarizing what you said, and we do know the silo of information, right? Like the sort of the algorithm, we call it, that we only get fed things that it thinks that we will like. And that's a big one to consider here. I think we're aware of that now as a society. We need to be aware that that stuff is there, and AI is another great place to do that. You have a piece about scholarships, though, when it comes to learning AI. It's interesting that we have some of these bits and pieces that are out there now when we don't even know how or why we're using it, but yet you can learn that.
2: Yeah, a lot of the AI, and I don't want to over endorse this, but what I want to mention to people is part of this conversation is the fact there's a lot of free information out there. And between the YMCA, the Chamber of Commerce of Canada, and Google, etc., these are companies obviously that are pushing products. They want you to use their products, but they're also placing their money where their mouth is. And they're saying, we are going to train people to be equipped and ready for the workforce. There are scholarships available for students that are interested. Let's start to latch on to some of those a little bit more. For myself, in my website, I'm trying to consolidate as many free programs there are for people, because I think, you know, rather than waste our time on social media scrolling, we might as well learn some of these things while they're fresh and new. I think it's important. And I think while the government is still doing this stuff for free and having these partnerships available, it's important to access them. Otherwise, we're going to fall behind and we're all just going to fall victim to letting big tech make the rules.
1: And isn't that the scary part, right? Oh, don't fall behind. Oh, you're falling behind. Let's add another job to the list. You now, by the way, you don't have to only post your cat photos to Facebook. You have to be on your buy and sell on Facebook and your updates on Instagram. Plus, don't forget, you got to have the reels. Then you got to do it on TikTok. Now, by the way, AI expert, new job.
2: Well, you know what's interesting? I will mention one thing to you, Shane, is that I really enjoy the conversation because we have to understand that you and I like words and the idea of words. And so when we talk about media literacy, it meant something entirely different 5 years ago. AI adoption, it could have meant something even different 2 years ago. Mm-hmm. So everyone who's listening, whether you're interested or not, just understand that words are changing. The word agent meant something five years ago. Now you can't say it without saying the words AI. And that's part of the conversation that I hope that we keep track of, because you never know when it's going to actually have an effect on us.
1: It's interesting, right? Because if you say even travel agent today, somebody might perceive it as, oh, use AI for that, right?
2: Right. Any agent.
1: That's the battle. And again, I go back to Kleenex. Still just facial tissue. Okay. And Google, we said it earlier, right? Google is, you're no longer Googling. Google is something totally different, even though using Gemini. So are you Gemini-ing? Oh my God. So many words. Mohit Rajan's Mohit.ai. Get connected. Thinkstart.ca too. Learn more about how AI adoption could be good or maybe not good for you. Thanks, brother.
2: Take care, Shane.
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1: The Uncover Up podcast is available for you online on the podcast form. Plus, there's a book. Nathan Radke is here. My conspiracy friends, they're the weird ones. Or are they normal? Ooh, can't have weird without normal. Can't have normal without weird. By the way, people, all those weird people in your life are essential for you to be normal. It's a philosophical start. Nathan, how are you?
14: I think in weird times, being weird is normal.
1: Exactly. Now it's a crossover. Who's the weird one?
14: Exactly. The normal ones are the ones who look strange now.
1: See? God. All these people you thought that were weird. That could be you.
14: It's all of us.
1: Perspective. All right. So what's the book? Tell us about the book.
14: Uncover Up, How to Think Clearly in an Age of Conspiracies. And basically, it's a book that tries to help us deal with the moment we're in now, where it seems like we're just drowning in bizarre stories and cover-ups and disinformation campaigns and lies. And it just tries to, I don't know, give you some skills and tools that you can more safely navigate through this weird environment.
1: On the podcast version of this conversation, the link will be there to the book directly. So you can go take a look at it, decide if it's right for you. Okay. We're getting, speaking of weird and normal, this one is weird. Telephone. The one thing that I can say that since I've been speaking with you and Dr. Lee Kunla is that the game of telephone is symbolically so powerful for what life looks like. Because if you remember the game, of course, you would have a topic, the sky is blue. And then you would lean over to your friend in the circle and you would say, the sky is blue. And then you'd go over there and the sky is blue. And so around the circle. And what usually happens is somebody's not listening. And someone says, the shirt is blue. And then through the course of time, and then you get that one person who thinks they're funny, right? And
14: purple, like, monkey, dishwasher.
1: My dog is blue. Yeah. Yeah. The dishwasher stopped running. And then through the course of the circle. And then by the time it gets to the end of the telephone game, whoever says it out loud, how much has the story changed? That pattern is so representative in life. In fact, if ever I were to die, when I die.
14: If ever you will die.
1: I say that was very positive thinking, wasn't
14: yeah,
1: it?
14: Yeah, good for you.
1: If ever there's the nugget of truth finally shows up to show us what this is all about, it would not shock me if it was like, oh, this is just about the game of telephone. That's the whole thing right there. We're seeing it again, aren't we?
14: Yeah, no, all of the time. And it's such an important idea to understand when we're human beings. We're such narrative-driven creatures. We love stories. We're so convinced by stories. And so it's really important when we encounter a weird story that we try to trace it back to its origins, because you can learn a lot about these stories from where they start off. And the reason I wanted to talk about that today is because recently on another radio show / podcast, there was a man named David Grush interviewed. And David Grush is a former U.S. Air Force intelligence officer, and he had some absolutely wild things to say about UFOs and aliens. He said that several UFOs have crashed on Earth. Some of those UFOs have been recovered by governments. The tech on those crashed UFOs has been reversed engineered by Earthbound corporations. And most shockingly, there's several different alien races that are currently at war with each other, sometimes in our backyard. And if those claims are true, that's literally the most shocking news ever broadcast. And Grush seems to believe what he's saying, but the question is he correct? Because you don't have to be a liar to be wrong. And the thing is, with all of these, as we were saying about stories, these are all based on stories. He doesn't claim to have seen these things directly with his own eyes or to have taken part in these alien secret programs himself. Instead, he's gotten all this stuff secondhand, largely through stories, and in one case that we'll talk about through a video we saw. And The thing about these stories is they've been around for a long time, and I've heard different versions of them already before. And so it can be useful to kind of look at them individually and trace them back a little and say, where'd these things come from?
1: Okay, so this is where that, by the way, we share it out there, and the game of telephone begins. And I don't want to get too hippy-dippy on this, Nathan, but clearly the information leading up to this is also the game of telephone, too. And, you know, you said you don't have to be lying to be wrong. And I would even add to that, as the word guy, the distinction between being accurate or inaccurate, being right versus wrong, which implies a moral compass, being correct or incorrect in the information, right? I mean, there's so many different layers to then you get belief systems like, oh, my God, like there's so much that's there, plus capitalism. So, you know, we have to remember that when we talk about these things, that there is a difference between right and wrong. There is a difference between accurate and inaccurate. And there's also a difference between correct and incorrect. And these things make a massive impact on how we tell stories.
14: Yeah, absolutely. And it's important to think of this idea of evidence contamination. And that's when elements of scams or hoaxes or misunderstandings can creep into a story and become part of it, or even something like pop culture. And we'll see from all of these examples that all of those things play a role in forming the elaborate telephone game that we're confronted with when we're trying to look into something like the history of UFOs.
1: Okay, so several different UFO races fighting each other right now, like at war here?
14: Yeah, that was probably the most shocking thing that was said on this episode, because he said that some of the crashed UFOs were caused by aliens fighting each other, which actually does sort of bring up an interesting point that people have said before. How is it, because there's supposed to be all these crashed UFOs at Roswell and Aztec and all these places, how is it they're able to get all the way across the universe and then they get to here and then all of a sudden they crash? And apparently the answer is that there are different kinds of aliens who were at war.
1: Right.
14: And the different kinds of aliens that were listed were the Greys, that's your classic.
1: Mm.
14: Great big eyes, little skinny arms. The Nordics, who look like tall humans from Sweden.
1: Mm.
14: And yeah. The reptilians, who look like reptiles.
1: Uh-huh. So what they're doing is, like, they're taking a bunch of conspiracy lines and justifying them and bringing them together. because each one of those stands alone on its own sort of theory of what aliens look like.
14: Exactly. And we can trace them all back to their origins. The idea of the Swedish aliens, the tall Nordics.
1: Yeah.
14: Well, in the 1950s, there was this movement called the Contactees. And they were people that claimed to have firsthand encounters with aliens from Venus in particular. And apparently they looked like tall humans in jumpsuits and those big onesies with the stripe across the side. They spoke English, of course, and they wanted to warn us about the dangers of nuclear weapons. Now, this contactee movement has kind of been disregarded and forgotten, in part because the stories were so campy and so ridiculous, and also because we know now that Venus is by far the worst spot in our entire solar system. But even though the origins of those stories have faded, those tall, blonde aliens stuck around in the public consciousness and in our imagination. And so they just became part of that sort of alien story. With the Greys, they first showed up probably in about 1964 in a TV show called The Outer Limits. And that was so influential as an idea of what aliens looked like, they showed up in other pop culture examples. Close Encounters of the Third Kind, the book and movie Communion by Whitley Strieber, The X-Files, of course. Now we even have an emoji. We even have a gray emoji on our phones of the little alien head with the big eyes.
1: It's true.
14: And so pop culture is such a big part in how we understand all of like existence that it's not surprising that the aliens that we saw in movies started showing up in our imaginations. As far as the reptilians go, that goes back to the 1920s from the author of Conan the Barbarian.
1: Wow.
14: A guy called Robert Howard. And he was writing these stories about these shape-shifting reptiles that sometimes they came from the center of the Earth or they came from other planets. And so they've all been circulating in our pop culture and as part of our idea and conception of aliens, but we forget sometimes the origins.
1: Okay, so you don't have to be a liar to be wrong. The reptilian part is a science, and there's some terminology there, reptilian brain, all those different things. So you can see how these start to intersect. You don't have to be a liar to be wrong. We're going to continue our conversation. Nathan Radke is here, Uncover Up podcast. Aliens at war. How do we get there? And what is unfolding with the evidence? Because what is the wrong part? And what is the liar? And I'll translate that into... You know, you can insert your favorite hockey team, for example. You could say the Toronto Maple Leafs are the best team in the NHL this year. And that you don't have to be a liar to be wrong, right? It doesn't mean you're a liar. I mean, you might not be right.
14: You might be proved wrong. We'll
1: see. You might be proved wrong in time. But that doesn't mean you're a liar. It just means you believe it. And so that's fun and playful. Okay, so we're going to find out how fun and playful becomes a real problem. Coming up next, Shane Hewitt and the Night Shift.
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1: Nathan Radke is here on Cover Up Podcast. Multiple species of aliens at war, and that's how we're finding out all of these crashed spaceships, UFOs, all these things. It was recently on a podcast. I don't mind saying it, Nathan. It was Joe Rogan's podcast.
14: I know. I was kind of avoiding saying it.
1: I know
14: it,
1: but you're avoiding it, but it's okay. Look, I enjoy his podcast from time to time. I don't have that kind of time to listen to all of it. But that's what it was. But it was quite outlandish, was the claims. So maybe reset the claims. And then you talked to us about on the previous conversation that's on the podcast about the different kinds, the grays, the reptiles, whatever. So explain what the assertions were. And let's talk about how the evidence is not necessarily evidence.
14: So this is a former U.S. Air Force intelligence officer who was on the Rogan podcast talking about basically that lots of UFOs have crashed on Earth. And partly that's because, again, he claims that the aliens are at war with each other, and so they sometimes fight over our skies, and then they crash that way. Also that a lot of tech has been recovered by governments, Earth governments, and that we've also recovered alien bodies. And it's wild hearing somebody with his bona fides as a former Air Force officer to talk about this stuff. But the problem is, it's all through stories. It's not stuff that he has directly experienced. It's stories that he has heard. And while he trusts the people that have told him the story, that doesn't necessarily mean that the stories themselves are trustworthy. Especially when we're talking about crashed UFOs, because you can trace that story back to the early 1950s. And there have been all sorts of examples of scams and hoaxes where people have argued, a flying saucer crashed in Aztec, New Mexico. That was one of the first ones ever. And that story came about because there was a man called Silas Newton. He was kind of a failed oil guy. He was trying to sell this gadget that he had invented that he claimed could detect oil. And the story that he used to sell this gadget, which didn't work, it was just full of lights and whirring mechanisms. The story that he told to sell that gadget was that a saucer had crashed in Aztec, New Mexico. There had been alien bodies. The American government was covering it up. And then he had gotten access to this top secret alien tech. Now, that Aztec hoax, and it was eventually revealed as a hoax, and Newton was eventually arrested for fraud, but that original hoax gets forgotten. And then it reappears in other guises. It shows up again in Roswell, which is one that lots of people have heard of. But that story of Roswell draws from that earlier hoax that we saw at Aztec. And so then, by the time we get to now, we have all these ideas that, you know, microchips or Velcro or fiber optics, all of these things were gathered up from crashed alien saucers. But that original alien saucer story was just a hoax to try to sell nonsense. And when we look at all those innovations that are claimed to be, you know, reverse engineered from aliens, there's histories of all of those. Those innovations didn't show up out of nowhere. They're all the result of groups of people building off of each other's work and research, documented trial and error and experimentation, not spontaneous invention out of nowhere.
1: Stealing ideas.
14: From the aliens.
1: From those aliens.
14: Humans aren't smart enough to come up with Velcro.
1: Right.
14: That's got to be aliens.
1: Yeah, and it kind of diminishes so many things that humans have done, right? Like, which is too bad. But the one thing that I've learned from you guys is drift, right? Like, the truth is drifting here. And I would hesitate to even call it the truth, but the accuracy is definitely drifting. Storytelling is so beautiful, Nathan. Like, it is the most beautiful thing about being a human. That's what music is. Music is a story that makes your body want to move for some reason. Like, it's cool. But yet, the stories that we tell ourselves are also exactly the problem, right? So, yeah, words can be gifts. Words can be weapons here. Now, this is where the part of, you know, you don't have to be a liar to be wrong. You just trusting the wrong things. Is that kind of a clear way to go? Because how do we take this next?
14: Well, because the thing is that stories are so convincing. Sometimes we confuse how compelling a story is with how accurate it is. Because the more compelling it is, the more vivid it seems, the more easy it is for us to imagine. And the more easy it is for us to imagine, the more realistic it seems.
1: Right.
14: But the problem is, these stories kind of take on a life of their own. Sometimes they have their origin, as we've seen with flying saucer crashes, they have their origins in scams or hoaxes or pranks. Sometimes they have their origins in pop culture. The idea of the Men in Black, which is something else that David Grush was talking about, he said that he knows that people have been threatened or injured or even killed by shadowy authorities trying to protect the UFO secrets. And this, of course, is the classic idea of the Men in Black. But other people who have come forward, Navy pilots who have come forward to say that they have experienced UFOs, these are legit people who have experienced a weird thing, they've said, no, I haven't gotten any kind of retaliation. I haven't gotten any kind of threats. And this Men in Black idea also goes back to the 1950s. There was a guy called Albert Bender who had a little organization and a little magazine. And then he had an experience as he was researching UFOs. While he was sleeping in bed, strange men in dark suits came and teleported him away to a secret base in Antarctica where they warned him not to talk about aliens. Now, it's been suggested that it's possible maybe he had a dream or a nightmare or even sleep paralysis. But Bender had a friend named Gray Barker, infamous UFO pranker, created a lot of hoax footage of like flying saucers using hubcaps dangling from fishing wire. And Gray Barker saw a good, compelling story in Bender's experience, and so he wrote books about it, and this is where we get the idea of Men in Black. And then again, that kind of gets lost in the shuffle, and the story gets retold, and it gets picked up by pop culture with movies like Men in Black, and then it just becomes one of those things that we know the modern version of it, but don't know where it comes from.
1: So being factual is even slippery, because you could say the fact it, like, it's always expansion, right? Fact is, this is what so-and-so said. And that is a fact, but that doesn't mean what they were talking about is the truth. And so this is where we get tangled up in it. So what's the problem with this? I mean, obviously it sets the course of more drifting of the storylines. People believe it to be true. Is it the claim that it's true? Is it the claim that it's real? Does it all get solved by, like, it's possible? Because if you say, like, it's possible there's three aliens fighting over things here, okay, it's possible.
14: Yeah,
1: right?
14: Of course it is.

0: habits. And when that happens, we become very easy to manipulate because we don't have any kind of bedrock to anchor ourselves to.
1: Right.
0: We don't have any kind of truth that we can say, okay, we can at the very least know this and move from there, because at that point, all things are possible. And if all things are possible, that makes it very easy for us to be led astray in all sorts of different and potentially dangerous ways.
1: I get that. And I think you're bang on with it. At the same time, I can't help but think like we could use a little bit more possibility in our lives to rethink the things that we're at. So the, again, just like the words can be such gifts and the words can be used as weapons, the stories can be gifts, the stories can be weapons. The possibility is such a gift that we have to think out of the box. We have to find new ways of living life. But at the same time, it could be such a weapon.
0: Well, this is the balancing act, right? We have to be imaginative. We have to be open-minded. We have to consider the possibility, the very real possibility, that a lot of the stuff that we think is wrong. But we have to, it's like we have to have one foot on the escalator of imagination, but we've got to keep another foot sort of grounded.
1: At the bottom.
0: At the bottom, so that we don't just get carried away.
1: Well, we're going to need to stretch a little before we do that, because that feels like it hurts.
0: Good for the hamstrings.
1: Nathan Radke, get the whole conversation. Fascinating look. Aliens fighting against aliens, waging war here on Earth. That's why we see these alien crashes of spaceships. Evidence contamination is the topic. Thank you very much, my friend.
0: Thanks for having me on.
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1: Dr. Samantha Yamin is here. Science Sam, science.sam and all the socials, SamanthaYamin.com to get connected. Be a goldfish. Instead, be a fruit fly. I think that's what we're doing today.
2: Something like that. Sure, why not? Did you see these videos of people doing simulations of fruit flies doing ridiculous things?
1: Like no. Tell me about them.
2: Solving a Rubik's Cube, parallel parking even. There was one slicing up a doner kebab. So there was this published study, a whole open access map of the wiring, the complete wiring diagram of a fruit fly brain, which is very cool. And we'll talk about that. But what people did with it is they took it, attached it to like different games, and then got the fruit fly brain to do all these things. So they're saying that they got a fruit fly to like solve a Rubik's Cube, play the video game Doom.
1: I feel like those are really tiny little wires to wire up the brain. I mean, how big is a fruit fly brain? Like a quarter of a millimeter?
2: Something like a poppy seed. It's got 167,000 neurons.
1: Really?
2: For comparison, we have about 500,000 times more. We have 86 billion neurons. So tiny compared to us, but still a lot in general. 167,000 is no small feat.
1: So what is that? Does that say more about us or about the fruit fly?
2: I'll leave that to you to interpret.
1: Wow.
2: But the scientific feat here is that we have the most complete wiring diagram of any. It's actually the most complete, the largest wiring diagram of neurons, most complete of any organism ever. And that's of this male fruit fly brain, because they also got part of their equivalent of a spinal cord. So that was like a huge feat for them to map out and get this complete picture so that they can start to understand, okay, if a fruit fly smells something and then flies towards it, let's try to map out every single connection that's making that happen. The ultimate goal of neuroscience, right? To see exactly how our behavior is encoded. But then what people did with it, I thought was really funny and opens up a lot of questions. People were asking me like, do they just make this fruit fly conscious in a computer and they're using it to solve a Rubik's Cube? Like, is that
1: it is
2: ethical?
1: Fun. I don't know if there's any organizations for the rights of fruit flies. I mean, was it well known that fruit flies had brains?
2: Oh yeah, we've been studying them forever because they're a really helpful model organism, because they have just complex enough of brains to make it interesting, but they reproduce really fast, so they're easy to do genetic experiments with. So they're like a critical, I know we think of them as like the annoying things in our kitchens hovering around old bananas, but in a science lab, they're incredibly helpful model organisms to help us understand genetics and like even things like behavior, right? And these people were mapping a male fruit fly brain because we previously mapped part of a female one. So they wanted to see sexual differences between the brains, which they found a few subtle ones that are interesting. So yeah, not many beers. We've been doing this.
1: The answers to the differences between men and women solved with a fruit fly.
2: I mean,
1: what are we taking away here? What are we learning? I mean, if they're easier to study, obviously tiny, but because there's a lot going on that is simple, what would you hope to find there?
2: The scientists behind it, and I should say it was also in partnership with Google Research, their research arm, they're trying to see, can we actually map something this complex? Because we can't even, this was a feat to get to a fruit fly. It took years. And in fact, they had to use AI tools to fill in a lot of the gaps. And then they had 29 human proofreaders spend 3 years kind of double checking the AI's work.
1: Wow.
2: And that's the only way we were able to get to this complete a wiring diagram of just a fruit fly. So, you know, a lot of people are thinking, okay, are we going to do this with humans next? It's a way more challenging problem to solve because of how many more neurons we have in our brain. But the goal, when you get a wiring diagram of any organism, is to then try to break it down and see how it works, to try to see which exact neurons are firing in which pattern and what strength and in which direction to make whatever behavior happen. And so now they can start to layer on. Now that they have the map, they can start to layer on the directions and understand how behavior maps onto that.
1: Okay. And where does it translate to us? Does the map give a possibility of how a map works versus a map of a fruit fly says this is how humans work?
2: It certainly, whenever we've studied things in model organisms, it's inspired questions and helped us discover things about the human brain. But at its most base, the goal of neuroscience is to be able to answer questions at this level. And the technology that they're developing to do it in a fruit fly will then pave the way for technology to do it in a human. So you kind of start small and grow and grow. So next, they're working on doing the same thing for two different type of fish, slightly more complicated brains, and they'll keep going. And I should say at the same time, people are trying to do this directly in humans. It's just too hard. We've never done more than a tiny sliver of the human brain, because to map it at this level of detail where you can see every connection is just too wild.
1: Right. And is that, I mean, there's a lot going on in our brains. I mean, self-inflicted, some of it. But I mean, our general consciousness, I'm assuming that would just complicate things versus the assumption that a fruit fly is not sitting there pondering the meaning of life as it's buzzing around the bananas.
2: I mean, the fact that we can contemplate consciousness is because we have really complex brain structures, and something like consciousness itself spans the entire brain. So mapping a little section wouldn't be enough.
1: Right.
2: So the human version of this problem is pretty wild. What trips me out, if I may, is I think we'll probably do an AI estimate of the human brain before we ever do a real one. And so I've been thinking a lot about what that means. Like, what will it mean that we'll approximate a human brain in a computer before we ever know what a real one looks like? Will that lead to certain assumptions about our brain that are wrong? Will it lead to like
1: a bias filter or something?
2: Yeah, I think about that a lot.
1: Yeah, I get that. That's kind of weird, but I get it. So do we need to know how the brain works, though, truly? Like, is this one of these things that, I mean, science is, you know, go science, right? Like, go do it. There must be a point, and this is the conflict that scientists go through, with where they go, okay, yeah, but do we need to know this?
2: I've been also contemplating that. I would say yes. If you want to ever solve a problem in the brain, for example, someone with dementia who loses their memories.
1: Totally.
2: If you want to ever be able to save those memories or bring them back, you need to understand how they're encoded. And to understand how they're encoded, you have to do these experiments. I think the challenge that we're facing right now is what else comes along with that.
1: Yeah.
2: And I guess how we go about studying it. I don't want to freak people out, because again, getting to this stage in a human brain is going to take a long time, especially to do it right. But it's something we should be thinking about. And it's something to be excited about as well.
1: Yeah, I get that, especially for anybody who's been afflicted by such illness, right? I get that part. And maybe I should rephrase my question now that I hear your answer, is that maybe the question is, should we be doing this? The question might be, are we ready yet to do this? Because can humanity handle the info, and are we going to assume a bunch of stuff about it? It's cool, though, and it's kind of crazy to think that it comes from a fruit fly. I think it's so cool. I who knew that we'd have so much in common with, you know, like pigs for hearts and dolphins for consciousness and fruit flies for brain stuff. Put that on the pile. Amazing stuff. SamanthaYumean.com, science.sam on all the socials. As always, Sam, thank you.
2: Thank you.
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18: From the National Newsroom of the Canadian Press, I'm Karen Rebo. Prime Minister Mark Carney spent part of Thanksgiving Sunday speaking with Ukrainian President Volodymyr Zelensky about America's controversial diesel fuel supply agreement with Russia. Carney's office, as he and Zelensky discussed the agreement U.S. President Donald Trump announced on Friday that would see Russia supply millions of tons of diesel fuel to the U.S. to ease pressure on prices. A readout shows Carney made clear this agreement runs against the efforts of Canada and its allies to end the war in Europe by providing Russia with new revenue. Meantime, Ukraine's president says while Donald Trump's social media post Sunday about an energy ceasefire being reached between Ukraine and Russia is welcomed, Russia was still hitting Ukraine's energy infrastructure in the capital, Kyiv, and the city of Kharkiv. ABC's Allison Kosick has more.
19: Trump claiming both parties have agreed with immediate effect. Moments before the announcement, Ukrainian President Zelensky said this.
20: If they want energy ceasefire, we are open for this. Don't attack us. Don't kill our children. We will stop attack your diesel.
19: Zelensky's office says Trump's ceasefire announcement came as a surprise. And soon after the ceasefire announcement, Russia attacked a Ukrainian power plant.
18: A passenger terminal at the international airport in Riyadh has been struck again, a day after a missile hit the Saudi complex and killed 12 people and wounded hundreds. Sunday's strike occurred as King Khalid International Airport remained closed amid its fourth strike in 5 days. The Iran-backed Houthi rebels in neighboring Yemen claimed responsibility. British Columbia's police watchdog is seeking witnesses after a police officer shot a man in Burnaby. Police say they were called about a possible domestic dispute, and upon arrival, a man approached them with an edged weapon and an officer shot him. The province's Independent Investigations Office says the man who was shot sustained serious injuries and was taken to hospital. The remnants of Hurricane Isaias have brought heavy rain and flooding risks to parts of the Central Appalachians and Mid-Atlantic region. The late-season storm, which hit Florida as a Category 2 hurricane, has caused at least 4 deaths since it made landfall near Pensacola Friday night. ABC's Leslie Lopez is there.
9: We're seeing oak trees and magnolia trees. They're coming down into power poles, into power lines. So to restore this area, it is going to take quite some time. There are many trees that are still down. It's remarkable to see the effort in trying to get these roadways cleared, but many roadways still blocked, many power lines still affected.
18: Meantime, Hurricane Simon is pounding Mexico's Pacific coast as a dangerous Category 3 storm late Sunday night. Its eye remains offshore, but the storm was expected to impact Puerto Vallarta around midnight and continue through Monday morning. This is the Canadian Press. In sports, Game 1 of baseball's National League Championship Series goes to Milwaukee. Bryce Turang homered off Tarek Skubal, and Milwaukee's bullpen shut down Los Angeles, sending the Brewers to a 2-1 win over the visiting Dodgers in the series opener. In NHL action Sunday, Ty Cartier and Will Cooley each scored twice, and the New York Rangers beat the visiting Vancouver Canucks 6-2 to hand Vancouver their fourth loss in a row. The Philadelphia Flyers suffered their franchise record 7th straight loss, dropping a 4-1 decision to Carolina, and Seattle skated past the Washington Capitals 5-3. And in NFL football Sunday night, Tyler Huntley led Baltimore to a game-tying touchdown and a 2-point conversion in the final minute of regulation, and then scored on a 1-yard sneak in overtime as the visiting Ravens rallied to beat the Atlanta Falcons 30-23. From the Canadian Press, I'm Karen Rebo.
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1: October is Autism Awareness Month. If you ask a parent, every month is Autism Awareness Month. As parents go through all kinds of things, and let's be honest about all this, parents ask themselves always, oh, is my kid on the spectrum? Or is my kid just weird? Right? And when I talk about autism, I'm going to talk about it quite delightfully. Not because it's, it is a pragmatic situation that kids go through and parents go through. Mm-hmm. The fireworks, easy and difficult. The shines of light, in some cases, the absolute genius. Holy crap, can we learn from some of these people? It comes in so many different forms. So I do speak about it lightly, and I don't want anyone to be offended by that, because let's be honest, you meet a spectrum kid and you're probably going to learn something. And so that's where we're going to get started. Serena, not only founder and executive director at the Lighthouse Learning Development Center, mom, too.
2: Yes. Yeah. To Daniel, 20 years old now.
1: Really, eh? How's that feel?
2: I'm old. I never really envisioned 20. We're one day at a time when you live in our world. And so it's very different.
1: What's Daniel's life like today? Is he at home with you or is he on his own?
2: He is. Daniel will never be fully independent. He will live with me the rest of his life. He does go to program every day, and he is still learning and gaining skills. He has very clear goals for himself, some of which we know that he probably won't be able to reach, but that's not for him to know, because we want him to keep doing what he's doing to get to wherever he's going to go, whatever that might look like. We don't want to close any doors for him.
1: Well, and you never know. I mean, well, things change, right? Things happen. Sometimes lightning strikes. So might as well.
2: Yeah.
1: Why stop chasing those things? Why say no? What a crazy notion that is. So what kind of situation is parenting Daniel been like for you? Is it, does he function as a younger mentality? Is he, in that his brain is doing all kinds of things, sort of bits, sensory stuff? Where does it land for him?
2: Yeah, Daniel has multiple comorbidities in addition to autism. So he also has ADHD and severe anxiety, and an intellectual disability. He would function around a six-year-old level, Thomas the Train being one of his favorite things.
1: Oh, and good taste, though. Let's be honest.
2: Absolutely. There's a lot that adults can learn from Thomas the Train. He is semi-independent in skills. Things like washing his hair, he has challenges with, but things like bathing himself, he can do on his own. He requires more assistance than he thinks he does, and we try and always honor his independence because he is 20 years old, and there's a lot that goes along with having a 20-year-old who developmentally is younger, because we have to respect the fact that he's 20, and in his brain, he is 20 years old. And so we try and honor that while still maintaining some of the learning that he needs for different skill sets.
1: Yeah. And that intersection of being a young man and still a boy is got to be difficult, right? At times.
2: It's very challenging for him, especially my daughter's 17 months younger. And so he very clearly can see the differences between himself and her. And, you know, one of the big things that we talk about in my household and at the Lighthouse continuously is that there is no baseline for normal. That doesn't exist. And he is at one place and she is at another, but that doesn't make him different or less than. It just makes his path a different journey.
1: I think that's good advice for all of us normal people, that there is no normal anyway. It's a facade. Mm-hmm. So everything starts to change around it when we just accept that, I think, for our lives today, too. Okay, so a hot take. Some of these kids shouldn't be going to regular schools. What do we look at? I mean, it's square peg, round hole in some of these cases. And I think even for the quote, since we use the word, the normal kids, it can complicate their learning with someone who is not able to go through the same process that they are. What are your thoughts, and what do we need to be aware of when we're dealing with an autistic child's learning?
2: I think, you know, when we talk about inclusion, especially in the education system, we talk a lot about having neurotypical individuals with neurodiverse children because they're peers. And when you look at the definition of peer, it is, you know, similar skill sets and abilities. And most times when you have a child with autism, they don't share similar skill sets, interests, or abilities with their neurotypical counterparts in the classroom. And that can be very challenging for both. My son, like I just said, is very aware of his differences to other people. When you put him in an academic setting, he can't focus on what he needs to focus on and learn because he's so concerned about trying to fit in to the norm of the classroom. And when he has such different learning needs, the environment needs to be different. The tools need to be different. The learning strategies need to be different. You can't expect him to accommodate or, you know, change what he needs because that's what the class has. On the other side, and I talk about this a lot, and I know that it's not the popular opinion, but if a child like my son or my son had been placed in the classroom with my daughter, I would be the first one to say one of them needs to go. Daniel does, when he's frustrated, have violent outbursts that would require the classroom to be evacuated. And, you know, not only are we disturbing the learning of these other children, but we're creating a picture of neurodiverse children that we don't want neurotypical kids to have. You know, Daniel's having a hard time. That doesn't mean that this is the norm for him. And what we forget is that when kids see that, they can't see how excited he is when he talks about Thomas or how much he likes going to get ice cream, like very typical children. They see one thing and it becomes scary. Mm-hmm. And in my opinion, it does the opposite of creating inclusion. It creates something that we don't want, which is, you know, a scary situation for people looking at my son.
1: Yeah. And then, of course, the next child that comes along, now there's a preconceived notion.
2: Absolutely.
1: That makes a big impact.
2: And, you know, as we know, you've met one person with autism, you've met one person with autism.
1: Yeah.
2: And we need to treat them all differently.
1: Yeah. Yeah. It's a wild thing. It's difficult because how do you, like you just said it, if it's you met one person with autism, then how do you create an environment that you can put multiple people in when multiple people could have violent outbursts? And then now you're trying to evacuate folks that are processing differently than you, right? So you can see how this gets complicated so quick. Mm-hmm. So how do you deal with it?
2: Well, and how do you choose which kid gets to be in the classroom and which kid doesn't?
1: Yeah.
2: You know, there is nothing wrong with saying that a human needs a different learning environment. I am not an engineer. If you put me in a room with a bunch of engineers, I'm going to feel lost. I'm not going to understand what they're talking about. I'm not going to have the level of education that they have, and I'm going to feel very different. That doesn't take away from my accomplishments. It doesn't take away from what I do or my education. It's just different. And I think that we spend so much time not looking at it that way. Just because a child with autism requires a different environment doesn't mean that they can't learn, doesn't mean that they're not going to achieve miraculous things. It just needs to be in an environment that works for them. And when you have multiple kids in an environment that's built for a systematic education approach, it's not going to work. Because they're going to spend their entire day trying to fit into that approach when that doesn't work for them. You know, one of the examples I use all the time is before you sit down and play a board game with a child with autism, you have to explain to them what game means. You have to explain to them what rules are. You have to explain to them what the game pieces. You can't just get in and play the game and they don't learn incidentally from peers or other children. And so, you know, they get there eventually, but they get there in a way that matters and makes sense to them. And that isn't in large group learning.
1: Serena Thompson is here, a mother of an autistic son and working for learning around autism. We're going to come back with more because I want to hear the parenting part and how do we make these people feel like they belong? Fear of not belonging is such an important part. We'll talk about it next. Shane Hewitt and The Night Shift.
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1: Parenting an autistic kid, well, let me say it this way. Parenting a kid is hard enough. Mm-hmm. Parenting an autistic kid is just like, it's not even three-dimensional. It's four-dimensional, the stuff that's got to be going on with all of it. Serena Thompson, founder and executive director of the Lighthouse Learning Development Center, mom to Daniel and other children. Daniel is in the conversation as an autistic young man, 20 years old. Yeah. Now, for anybody who didn't hear the beginning, it will be on the podcast of this conversation, but you had said about Daniel likes, at 20 years old, Thomas, the tank engine.
2: Yes.
1: And the people around him are applying for jobs to be a train engineer.
2: Yes.
1: Right? Like, to look at it pragmatically. And so you have one child in one seat who wants to actually drive the train or go to business school and run the train company. And his friends around him that he's grown up around, he's looking at playing with the toys. So there's the gap. Truly. Mm-hmm. And to speak to it truly. So how do you do that? Because you talked about, you know, kids in the classroom and everyone learns differently, but everyone does learn differently.
2: I think we need to meet the kids where they are. You know, one of the things that we've done with Daniel, one of the things that we do with our students at Lighthouse is we meet them where they are in every avenue we're trying to teach them. So, you know, Daniel physically might be in, at this point, he'd be, you know, second year university age, chronological age. He is working at a grade two level. And if you ask him, he will tell you that I am in grade two. But he doesn't measure that by the Ontario curriculum. He measures that by certain worksheets that we provide him. I think that what we need to step back from is trying to teach a group of individuals the same way that we teach neurotypical individuals. You have a child with autism who might be, and my son is one of these, probably university level math. He has a photographic memory. And, you know, you could put equations in front of him and he's going to answer them and you're going to wonder why his brain works that way. But if you said to him, Daniel, mom has one apple and Shane has one apple, how many apples are there? He can't answer that question because you've embedded language into a system that he thinks is just numbers. Hmm. And so what we need to do is meet these individuals where they are in every single place that they're at. And so that might be different for life skills than it is for math, than it is for language. And we have to individualize everything that we're teaching them where they are, not where we want them to be.
1: Okay, hard questions time, Serena. We always talk about belonging, right? Like, oh, belonging, let's create belonging. Philosophically though, it's belonging is never the problem.
2: No.
1: It's the fear of not belonging.
2: Yes.
1: That's where the problem truly lies. And we all go through that. Everybody goes through that. And so how kids process it, whether they are 20 or whether they are six or whether they're functioning as 20 or functioning as six, we as adults go through that too. The catch is the kids around us, your daughter, and with your comfort level, talk about it. And parents will go through this because I always joke that, you know, the first child, you know, God makes that one easy because then the second one, that kids, that's how you get conned into having the second one. That's difficult. Mm-hmm. All the two child parents get that. And so the second child, though, in your case, your daughter, like there's so much air gets sucked up by autistic kids and difficult kids, like put like, you know, and even kids that are, that they're just high maintenance kids. They're kids.
2: Yeah.
1: But they suck up so much air out of the room, Serena. And, you know, your daughter, I'm assuming, has probably paid the price at times. And you could translate that to the classroom where you said neurotypical. I like that typical word, where typical kids are, they're paying the price. So that's another reason why this needs to be reevaluated, no?
2: Absolutely. Absolutely. I mean, you know, children in general have it hard enough these days, especially post-COVID. Their lives are very challenging. And to put them in a situation where they don't know from one minute to the next if they're going to remain in their classroom, if they're going to spend the rest of the day in the library, is very, very challenging. And trying to explain that while at the same time trying to talk about inclusion and acceptance, it contradicts each other. greatly in a child's mind. And that's a really hard thing for them. We spend so much time and energy as a parent and as an educator. I have it both. You know, Daniel requires a lot of time. That doesn't make him less than, but his needs are very, very high. And I'm finding they're getting higher as he gets older. And something has to give. You know, if I'm spending my entire evening trying to regulate him and give him what it is that he needs in the moment, then my attention isn't going to my daughter, who deserves it just as much as he does. And when you translate that into the class, those kids deserve learning time as well. But we've created this environment that nobody wants to say anything because, you know, we don't want to sound like the person that is excluding the other. That's not the case. You know, in a lot of cases, most parents of children with autism know their child doesn't belong in that class, but there is no other option for right. them. And if we start looking at it from both ends, then I think that we can find a solution that gives everybody what they need and not taking away from someone. Because we're certainly taking away from the education of some when they're being pulled out multiple times a day and being taken to another learning environment.
1: You're very well spoken. I enjoy this. So thank you for that. Let's talk about mom, okay? Let's take yeah. away the founder and executive director for a second. Because you've said, and I'm going to hold you accountable to your own words, you said, you know, pay attention to the other children, what the kids need, everything else. For all the parents out there, the one thing you haven't said is giving attention to you mm-hmm. as a mom. I mean, superhero cape, yes, high five. Well done, champ. But truly, do you take care of you? And what do you say, even if you can't admit that or not, that's fine. What do you say to all the other parents about taking off the cape and not being so well spoken about it and just allowing your belonging to be a thing too, because these are still humans.
2: Mm-hmm. No, I don't take care of myself because the guilt I feel if I'm not devoting all of my time and energy to making him and giving him the best opportunities I can, then I feel guilty about that. I do a lot of parent training. And one of the things that I say to my families is, you know, you need to give yourself 25% of the time where it's just falling apart. If 75% of the time you can be doing what you need to do, then that has to be enough. I preach it very well. I certainly don't do it myself because the guilt that parents feel is consuming. It, you know, when he does go to sleep, I'm up all night trying to figure out, you know, how I can help him achieve the next goal that he wants to achieve. Never mind thinking about what happens when I'm gone, when I'm not here, who's going to care for him? You know, what happens if somebody doesn't understand him the way I do and wants to see him succeed the way I do? It's very challenging. And I think that the conversation doesn't happen enough that parents are drowning because their focus, their sole focus is on doing everything that their child needs. Yep. And that's a lot.
1: It's noble, but it doesn't really serve the fact that if something goes wrong with you, Serena, then it all falls on your daughter anyway. And now it's a double tap on, mm-hmm. on the experience. Right. And absolutely. I don't mean that in a bad way. No. I don't mean it from the burden way. I just mean it from the pragmatic that it's okay to care. But sometimes you just got to take care of yourself. And I thank you for being so open about that. That's a tough one to do in a conversation with a stranger. So I really do appreciate it. How can people get in contact with you?
2: So our website is lhldc.com or the Lighthouse Learning and Development Center. 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Daniel will be there for the rest of his life. And we're happy to, I'm happy as a parent, even just to have the conversation with families, even if this isn't the outlet that they want, just to have a conversation with somebody that understands and maybe lead them in a direction that works better for them.
1: Yeah, but yeah, it's different province to province. But don't hesitate to reach out if you're not in Ontario.
2: Yes.
1: Amazing. Well, thank you for sharing your story about Daniel and sharing your heart. It is Autism Awareness Month and conversations we need to have and learn so everyone can try to find their way in this.
2: Thank you.
1: Thanks so much.
0: Thank you. 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
1: Parents need a break. How do parents get a break? I will talk about any way that parents can get some help anytime. Now, this actual idea is really dumb, but it's also really awesome. We shouldn't be here, but here we are, and we're going to talk about it. Allison Schaefer is just down the road from me in Kingston, Ontario. And Allison here is a parenting expert, author, and family counselor to talk about taking a break, parents. Now, grandparents that are with us, this does not, you need to listen up very carefully here because you can be a part of this solution. In New York City started a free Parents Night Out program, basically a chance to give parents a break. Kind of a social program, babysitter kind of deal. And this is why I say this is the dumbest idea ever. At the same time, it is so important to have a dumb idea like this because we need a solution. I don't know if this is it, but parents do need to get out. Allison, we got to be our best, yeah?
17: I'll tell you, it's such an interesting topic because for 25, 30 years now, I've been teaching parent education, working with families in my private practice, and during that entire time, the big message was always families need to slow down. Mm. We need to make space. I have been campaigning for people to have date nights and to maintain your sense of personal identity, your sense of being in a romantic relationship, not just a functional co-parent, you know, mm-hmm. dropping kids off to dance and soccer and this and that, and life gets so busy. We don't even decompress. I can hardly even get parents to do self-care. let alone couple care.
1: Well, I would even add on to that. I mean, we don't even know who our kids are anymore. When was the last time we did, like, when was the last time we had a daddy-daughter date? When was the last time you had a mom-son date? When was the last time you sat down at the table and had a family date? I mean, there's so many different layers to this. And the fact that we think it needs to be a social program that's given to us just exposes the root problem that we need to create these things in our lives. Yes, it's a great opportunity to have community and do some, go play some pickup basketball as a family at the school. But parents need time alone. Kids need time with their parents. Kids need time not doing the things that they're already doing. And it seems to be centered on one real solution, Allison.
17: Well, this idea that parents act out of a sense of fearfulness, that if I don't put my kid in rep hockey, if I don't make sure that they get their 2 hours of homework so that they can get into the Ivy League school, or it's enrichment, go, go, go. Everything is about trying to manufacture a child who's going to somehow rise to the top crust of what will be marketable in the workplace. Yes. And we have missed the entire idea of what I think homework is. Homework is when you sit around and you snap the tea towel at your brother because you have to wash the dishes together. You know, homework is we got to go out and shovel the driveway because it snowed last night, you know. And we don't have these basic family experiences and exchanges anymore, because to your point, if you look at time management, a time study of a family, most of the time parents are handing their child off to another expert to enrich them. Karate, hockey, swimming, right. This, that. And they actually have the least amount of time with their parents.
1: We actually hand off the snow removal to someone else. We hand off the house cleaning to someone else.
17: The dog walking. We have dog walkers now. We have something for everybody.
1: And this is why I say, like, it's great that there's a solution for parents to get out, but it's just evidence to the problem that exists, because we've got to make these decisions and be more responsible as parents. I agree. I think this is so cool, though, because if the notion is a parent's night out, what does that give a family when mom and dad have a little bit of time to maybe refresh, reconnect, and bring back to parenting?
17: Well, here's where I want to show parents the ROI.
1: Well, that's probably appropriate for how most people look at it.
17: Here's the ROI. The return on investment is that when you have a date night and you go back to the coupleship, and I try, and when I give this as homework to the couples in my couple counseling, I try to tell them, and don't talk about the kids either.
1: Yes.
17: You can't go out for your oysters and then spend the whole time talking about Susie and what's going on, you know, in her ballet class. To go back is to rekindle and to make an investment in the coupleship, because what that does is it fortifies the friendship of the coupleship so that the two of you are then better able to face the challenges of family life. Because when we look at what causes divorce, we're really trying to protect our children, and we say, kids, you know, let's hold this family together. Having that coupleship be strong is one of the loveliest of gifts that we can give our children, because we are not only more emotionally available to them, we're modeling to the next generation what it looks like to be in a healthy relationship. And you have to invest in our people. We have to invest in the people that we care for. And that's what that looks like. You don't always get mummy. Sometimes she gets to go out with daddy, or mummy, mummy, daddy, daddy, whatever your family structure is.
1: That's right. So one of the lines here from this program out of New York is that, you know, giving what can communities do to better support parents? And I would challenge that only because of the notion that I'm pretty sure that your community probably has an underutilized program like free gym time or whatever, that, you know, you can go with the neighbor's kids and say, hey, look, let's send all four kids to the high school. They can do some pickup volleyball tonight. We're going to go for dinner. You guys go for your dinner, right? And then it's a bit of a teamwork thing. Everybody's comfortable. I would suggest that these programs, at least here around us in Canada, this is an American story, but they largely exist, small towns or big cities.
17: I love the notion that you just brought forward about the idea of when we use that cliche, it takes a village. Well, who is your village? To your point, let's just start literally on our block.
1: Yeah.
17: Let's talk literally about the other people that are in your children's classroom in the day. And do you know the other parents? Have you had any opportunity to hang with them and have a coffee and say, hey, I'll take Jamie to soccer tonight. Can you take Paul off to swimming on Thursday? And utilize the village that we actually have all around us. But I think with the pandemic and we've become more and more siloed and we've become more and more stranger danger fearful, that we have to start stitching back together that community so that, yes, it's great that the government in New York is going to pay for a program. But to your point, we can build that. All of us don't have to wait for a program. It's either there somewhere or we need to build it. But we have to take the initiative to get that set up in our lives, because I believe it really is critical.
1: It is critical. So when you have a family that starts to reconnect in your counseling work, what does parenting start to look like? What do families like? Because you talked about return on investment. I mean, what's something a family could look forward to as a benefit of reconnecting with everybody?
17: So one of the very first things that I give is homework to a family that comes for family counseling is to say, go have fun together. And, you know, reintroducing simple things like a family bike ride or a games night, because the minute you start to have the reason for a connection and you push it into the family

0: of Catan. Why do you make me do this? Yeah, yeah, yeah. But at the end of it, when you reflect and you say, did you have a fun time tonight? Was that a good night?
1: Yeah.
0: Everybody is going to come away saying that was better.
1: So I'll never forget the story. I was sitting down with my friend Jason. We were playing crib one night. My son was probably about 16 or 17. And I didn't even think about inviting my son because Jay and I were playing crib. And next thing you know, he comes, he sits down, and he goes, how do you play this? And we sat down and had a good time. And he doesn't play it. He hasn't picked it up as a hobby, but he can sit down and play when there's social time. So don't underestimate them either. Allison Schaefer, the idea is having a parent time down in New York that they're putting a social program together for it. I was put off by it. I mean, I love the idea, but it's around us all the time. So I wanted to call it out, and I had no idea Allison turned out would have the exact same opinion. AllisonSchaefer.com, get connected. Thank you, my friend.
0: Thank you. Great conversation. I appreciate it.
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1: Made. It's a contentious conversation because if you're in a place

0: where you want to make that decision, I'm sure that you absolutely want that. And then we've seen a lot about mental health and capacity to make such decisions. Difficult one. We've talked to veterans about MAID and how it has even been recommended to people. It's crazy to think, but new information from the Canadian government. Carrie Bowman, a bioethicist at University of Toronto. The government made an announcement about MAID and mental health. Carrie, what's your thought?
1: I'm not surprised about their announcement, and their announcement was that mental health disorders will be permanently excluded from medical assistance in dying. So what that means is if a person's primary diagnosis is a mental health disorder, they will not be able to apply for medical assistance in dying. And previously, that had been debated, and we were waiting, and it looked like that would be accepted, at least over the last few years. So they've really walked away from that, and it looks like they've walked away from it permanently. I see it as very problematic, because the special parliamentary committee, I would argue, as would a lot of Canadians and people in the field, was very, very biased. And there were almost no voices from people living with long-term mental health disorders on the committee. It was quite stacked. It did not do a great review. And that's not just my opinion alone. I mean, there's a lot of people, including the Senate, that is very concerned about that. I know it's a tricky, tricky issue, but, you know, what you do, and people would say, well, it's insane to have something like that, because if someone's feeling suicidal, they can just ask for medical assistance in dying. No one in an acute mental health disorder would have been eligible for that. And this would have been people with long, long term. And, you know, I'm a former medical social worker, and I worked in psychiatry, and there are people that live with mental health disorders over decades and really suffer and do not respond to treatment. And those are the people that we were talking about. I think it's a bad call, and I don't think this is over. I think it's going to be challenged, and I think there's going to be some serious pushback.
0: I think on the surface, anyway, the folks that aren't familiar with it, like me, is that on one side, you look at mental health as, do you have the capacity to make this decision? And then you look at the other side about being, can you imagine being for decades being trapped in your mind, if you will, as a hostage, as a prisoner in your own mind? And I'm oversimplifying it. I get that. And all mental health is not the same. But I think that is a safe way to look at weighing the context between the two. And I have a hard time with, I do believe in the autonomy. I don't like to see it. I would love to see the tools that are available for everyone to recover. I realize there's a bit of unicorns and rainbows in that notion, but being trapped, man, being trapped in your mind for this long and not being able to get the same sort of assistance that other people do. I don't think many people argue much about the merits of somebody who's terminal with a physiological condition or illness that might have a date, like an expiry date. Mm-hmm. Am I understanding it correctly?
1: No, you are actually. You've actually framed it very well. That is what is at issue here. That is what is at issue here. And it's a very, very difficult situation. I mean, where it gets profoundly complicated on top of all this, it is, you know, support for people living with mental health disorders is not great at this point in Canada. It's in, you know, more isolated areas, it's very problematic. But that is not a reason to not proceed with this. I mean, I think what we need is to support people and to bolster support, because what, you know, that is one of the concerns is, you know, what they were citing is people in remote areas are not going to be able to get support for mental health disorders and they could be requesting MAID. Well, people in downtown Toronto often can't get support for mental health disorders, or Vancouver or Montreal or any of our larger cities. So that is a huge, huge problem. And, you know, prejudice against people with mental health disorders is massive to begin with. And I think this adds to the list. And again, you know, a lot of people, you know, do frame this as, well, you can't just let people commit suicide in this way. That's not what this is about. This is about long, long-term cycles of people that don't respond to treatment.
0: 988 is the phone number, by the way, for Suicide Helpline. If you are feeling like this conversation hits you, you in a way that is uncomfortable. I think about the terminal, and recently it has come to my attention through proximity of another friend, of somebody that was on a cliff of a cancer diagnosis, and it was about to get ugly quick, and was granted MAID, like, immediately. Like, just so you know, like, when you're ready, you just make this call, and that's it. And I think of that, and with what grace that person chose to go with, right? They were prepared, they wrote notes to everybody, everything else. And it's just an observation. I didn't go through it, so it's not my experience. At the same time, when you look at people who are going through mental health that could take their own life or hurt themselves, other people find those things too. The impact is greater than just the person that's going through it. And I think we need to remember that.
1: It is. And I mean, these things spill out into families enormously, enormously. Many families, though, that have been part of the medical assistance in dying process, because I've been directly involved clinically in these cases, are profoundly thankful. Now, I'm not talking about mental health disorders. I'm talking mental, often people dying of ALS or cancer or something like that. Some people argue, I don't think we have great data yet, to be honest, but many would argue that there's probably mental health benefits for families at times. Now, I'm not suggesting we really have the data on that yet, but that the kind of stories people are coming forward with just are beginning to suggest things like this. But mental health disorders put a huge strain on a lot of people and a lot of families. I've seen family members that are desperately lobbying for the provision of medical assistance in dying for their loved one with a mental health disorder, because the family member is watching them suffer and suffer and doing everything they can to help them, and there's simply nothing that's helping.
0: So tell me about the cop out. There is this line of it's just easier to recommend MAID, right? And that's a dangerous line. And it makes me wildly uncomfortable to even bring it up in this conversation, to be honest, but I think it matters because I think it's there. And so on the other side of this is that we can't MAID can't be the go-to because you had a bad day. And I'm oversimplifying again, maybe a little too flippant, I'm sorry, but that also can't be a solution here.
1: Well, one of the big ethical tensions is should MAID ever be brought up at all? Why would anyone bring it up? The challenge on both sides of that, and it can be very problematic, because when a doctor brings something up, it does sound a bit like a recommendation, right? Mm-hmm. Like, why would they be mentioning it? But having said that, you've got lots of people in this country that would not know they're eligible or potentially eligible, would not know the option even exists. And, we do have obligations under the Canada Health Act to define to people what their options are. So it gets really tricky. But to simply, it depends on how it's brought up, if it's brought up at all. There's a lot of delicacy with something like that. But it is of great concern, at what point this should be brought up, if ever. But refusing to bring it up can be quite a problem as well.
0: Well, let's hope that it's done with grace and eloquence. That's for sure. I appreciate the conversation. The Canadian government has said that mental health will not be a part of MAID, medical assistance in dying. Carrie Bowman, bioethicist, University of Toronto. Thanks for this, Carrie. Appreciate it.
1: You're welcome.
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21: From the National Newsroom of the Canadian Press, I'm Karen Rebo. A passenger terminal at the International Airport in Riyadh, Saudi Arabia, has been struck again, a day after a missile hit the complex and killed 12 people and wounded hundreds. Saudi aviation officials said the attack on King Khalid Airport Sunday killed one Pakistani national and injured 11 others. The airport has been attacked four times by the Houthis in 5 days. ABC's Karen Hua reports from Washington.
22: The Houthis now warn nearly every Saudi airport is a, quote, theater of operations. The FAA is urging airlines to be careful when flying over Saudi Arabia, calling the situation potentially hazardous at any altitude. The Houthis have also been working to restrict oil shipments through the Red Sea. Now, when President Trump was asked whether he would join these Saudi airstrikes against the Houthis, he said, "We may. We're going to look at it."
21: Canada has issued a travel advisory to avoid all non-essential travel to Saudi Arabia, and Canadians already in Riyadh are urged to avoid the city's airport. Prime Minister Mark Carney spent part of Thanksgiving Sunday speaking with Ukrainian President Volodymyr Zelensky about America's surprise reversal on a long-standing American policy of taking no oil from Russia. U.S. President Donald Trump announced Friday a deal that would see Russia supply millions of tons of diesel fuel to the U.S. to ease pressure on prices as the war with Iran continues. Carney's office has provided a readout that shows Carney made clear this agreement runs against the efforts of Canada and its allies to end the war in Europe by providing Russia with new revenue. Ukraine called out the U.S., saying the move helps Vladimir Putin and hurts Ukraine. ABC's Patrick Reval has another take.
23: In reality, most experts say that the amount of diesel that Russia is promising to export is not that much, and certainly not enough to meaningfully change prices. For example, the amount that they have promised initially is far less than a single day's use of diesel in the US. In reality, Russia hasn't been exporting diesel because Ukraine has been hitting its oil refineries so hard for the past year that it's suffering severe shortages domestically.
21: A brand of turkey gravy sold in Western Canada is being recalled due to undeclared mustard. The Canadian Food Inspection Agency says the recall was triggered by Kevin's Natural Foods and that there have been no reported reactions associated with the gravy. Comedian Russell Brand arrived at a London court Monday for the opening of his trial on charges of rape and sexual assault. Brand was flanked by security guards and accompanied by his wife as he arrived at Southwark Crown Court for the first day of a trial that is expected to last 10 to 12 weeks. The 51-year-old Brand has pleaded not guilty to offenses relating to six women and are alleged to have taken place between 1999 and 2009. This is the Canadian Press. In sports, Game 1 of baseball's National League Championship Series goes to Milwaukee. Bryce Turang homered off Tarek Skubal, and Milwaukee's bullpen shut down Los Angeles, sending the Brewers to a 2-1 win over the visiting Dodgers in the series opener. In NHL action Sunday, Ty Cartier and Will Cooley each scored twice, and the New York Rangers beat the visiting Vancouver Canucks 6-2 to hand Vancouver their fourth loss in a row. The Philadelphia Flyers suffered their franchise record 7th straight loss, dropping a 4-1 decision to Carolina, and Seattle skated past the Washington Capitals 5-3. And in NFL football Sunday night, Tyler Huntley led Baltimore to a game-tying touchdown and a 2-point conversion in the final minute of regulation, and then scored on a 1-yard sneak in overtime as the visiting Ravens rallied to beat the Atlanta Falcons 30-23. From the Canadian Press, I'm Karen Rebo.
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25: Here is an encore segment from Ottawa at Work with Patricia Bull.
27: 20 seconds to go. Juracek with a shot. Save is made. Loose puck. Side of the net. And Philadelphia can't get it through. Another diving block from Pinto. Amadio goes to clear it. Pinto can't get it out. Flyers stay alive. Back to the corner. There's a quick shot. Knocked down. Loose puck in front. Knocked down side of the net by Omark. Clevin pins it, holds it, and holds on for the win. Senators win their home opener in a nail-biter over the Flyers. 2-1.
28: Oh, my goodness.
29: Nice to hear a little bit of the home crowd in behind that one. A 2-1 victory, exciting finish in the home opener at CTC last night. And the president of the Ottawa Senators is joining us now, Cyril Leader. Good morning, Cyril, and congratulations.
30: Thank you, Patricia. Good morning. And that never gets old, listening to Dean. So that's a great call.
29: Yeah, awesome. And it looked like everyone was really having a blast last night. There was obviously, there always is a lot of anticipation around a home opener, but maybe when you have to wait a few games for it, they're even more so as people were getting a chance to watch this team from afar a little bit and excited to get into the building.
30: Yeah, we have a saying here is that your home opener is like Christmas morning. So that's kind of how we feel as the team here putting on the game. And I think the fans, they brought the energy last night as well, felt like it was a playoff atmosphere there, certainly in the third period. And it was a good night. You only have one home opener, and it was a special night.
29: I had a little bit of FOMO because we had Jackie there for us doing some live hits, so we had a good look at the crowd and whatnot, and I had to go to a charity event last night, so I'm gonna get to the CTC on Saturday. But it really felt like we were missing out on something, which is fun. And we talked to your owner, Michael Andlauer, before the game, and he said to us that he thinks that this roster on the ice this year, this combo, is the best since he's been there, which is kind of a nice thing to hear your owner say.
30: Yeah, I think we'd all would agree with that. You know, the plan always has been to get a little bit better each year, and we've got a young team, and just if you don't add anybody, they're going to get better just by being a year older and a year more experienced. But we've added some players, we got a little more speed, and we haven't really had a full lineup yet. And here we are, we're still in first place in which arguably the toughest division in hockey. So we kind of like our team a lot, and I think you're going to see some good things this year.
29: Definitely a nice way to get started, for sure. And having fans that are anxious for that home opener is great. Anxious to get into the building as well. So we spotted with our cameras some lineups around 5 o'clock last night. And I actually asked Michael about this as well, Mr. Ann Lauer, last night on the air. Have a listen to what he said when I said, oh, are they not allowed in as early as they used to be? This is Michael Ann Lauer.
1: I have no idea. I'll have to ask Cheryl that question. But I know that our fans are anxious. I think we're the last opening game at home of all the teams. So I think our fans are pretty excited.
29: All right. So he said he had to ask you. We figured we'd ask you directly. Yeah, there is a time change now? Okay.
30: Yeah, we open the doors 90 minutes before game time. So a 7 o'clock game, that'd be 5:30. It used to be 5 o'clock. And I think we kind of split the difference last year. Once our staff are in place, we open the doors last night around 5:15. If you're coming for dinner at one of the restaurants, you can get in just about any time. So that doesn't really apply for those that are going to Club CIBC or Burt's or any of the main restaurants. So, but the actual doors would be an hour and a half prior to game.
29: Now, it'll never affect me because I'm always racing there after work. But for people who like to space out, their arrival and maybe they're not doing a full dinner and it gets cold, is there a reason for cutting that time?
30: Yeah, it's more in keeping with the rest of the league. And then we allocate, and it's not that busy, to be honest, Patricia. We've done all the surveys and all the research. And we'll reuse, there'll be a little bit of savings from a sort of staff, and we're going to use that where we have the most pain point, which is having more police officers at the game directing traffic. So we've kind of decided let's have it more of a condensed ingress for the building, and then use those resources to deploy in the parking areas to make sure we're getting people in and out of the building as fast as possible.
29: Okay, so maybe a little more congested on the 417 coming in, but maybe a little better once you get right to the building.
30: Yeah, no, you should get in quicker. I think that's the plan. We've got, again, more people directing traffic out at the key intersections now than we've ever had. And last night, I think, showed that. People were here. They got in. We had 12,000 people in the building at 6:15. So, it was a good ingress, even though the doors were a half hour later than normal. And as I said, if you want to get here early, you go to dinner, be in a restaurant, that's not a problem at all.
29: Okay, go have a drink, kill some time. The stuff happening before the game, all of it is always so good for home opener. Ray Emery, when he was here, was such an entertaining player to watch, and obviously gone way too soon. Some of his family members were there at the game last night, Cyril?
30: Yes, oh my God, they had a number of his family there, and his nephews. They rang the bell, and Michael Emery is a goalie, a 7-year-old goalie. He put Ray's actual mask on, Senator mask on, when he rang the bell. It would have melted your heart if you were here. And I talked to his mom during the third period. He still hadn't taken the mask off, and she wasn't sure he'd ever take it off again. Mm-hmm. And it was really a great night to have Ray's family involved with sort of kicking off the season for us.
29: Beautiful. And then everyone in their seats for the game. The game went the way you wanted it to. But some people like to be out of their seats for the game. And we got some shots of that fan deck in progress, which I guess is really close to being ready. Tell me about that area and what that will mean for fans this year.
30: Yeah, it's when you get to the building, it's pretty obvious that what the deck is. It's a big deck on the 300 level, behind the home net. It is technically ready for occupancy, but it doesn't have all the bells and whistles and the trappings that we'd like to have in there yet. So we're not going to open it until we get it completed, and we're hoping to do that later this month. But it looks good. We had a lot of people asking last night, how soon can we get in there and use it? Shouldn't be that long now. We'll have that thing ready for the fans.
29: Okay. Anything else in particular that you're really looking forward to coming up in the early part of the season?
30: Well, we've got if you missed a game like you did last night, unfortunately, because of another commitment, it's still opening week. So we've got three more games at home this week. We play, obviously, Saturday, Tuesday, and Thursday again. So those will be big games. Thursday, we've got Matthew Schaefer, one of the young stars in the league, with the Islanders in town. Nashville on Saturday, St. Louis on Tuesday. So we are planning an opening week. So you'll see the Plaza will still be open. It'll be open on Saturday at 3 o'clock. So fans want to get out here and take in opening week. That's doable. And there's a lot of good things happening this month. Of course, Brady's going to be back here on October 21st. So that's going to be a big game. The next night on the 22nd, you've got Macklin Celebrini, another one of the young stars in the San Jose Sharks in town. So if you did miss opening night, don't despair. There's three more games this week and a couple other big games this month.
29: For those of us who did miss it and watched the end of the game at home after our event on TV, it was kind of fun to see Claire Hanna throw Thomas Chabot, the new captain, a question in French post-game.
30: Yes, that was amazing. And, you know, I would add that was, again, we just had a meeting this morning about what did you like most about the game. For me, it was the three stars. Like, it was perfect. We had Linus Allmark had a great game, was a third star. Carter Yakimchuk, the opening clip from Dean there, he called it a blast. It really was a big shot for the game-winning goal. It was a second star. And, of course, Thomas Chabot, his first home game as a captain, was the first star, and it couldn't have gone better. Straight out of a Hollywood script. Actually, I don't think they would have scripted it as well as it actually came out. Mm. And of course, Claire asked him a question in French, and Thomas basically saying this is his home, and his daughter was born here. He's been here now 10 years. He's proud to be the captain. It was just a fitting end to a wonderful night.
29: All that positive. I have one more that maybe is a negative. I don't know. I don't actually know the answer to this question.
30: Okay.
29: But I'm hearing some rumblings about the Goodwill ambassadors that have been there for a lot of years, greeting people and whatnot. Is there a change to that program this year?
30: Yes, there is a change. The Goodwill ambassadors have been part of our program here for a long time. They've been great ambassadors for us, do great work here and in the community. So they're not going to be at every game. So it's going to be more like a Lyndon Slewich thing where we're going to bring them out for special games and special events. And so they're not going to have a full 44 game. You won't see them here all 44 games, but you will see them here at games. And we will be honoring them and all the great work they've been doing on the game on the 15th. So, they volunteer their time, which is amazing. And they take a stipend from us, and they donate it to charity. So we're going to honor them on the 15th and talk a bit about that at that game.
29: Okay. Does that mean we have to check ourselves in now and whatnot? Or?
30: Well, we'll have people there to check in. So actually, last day we had all of our staff at all the entrances, including Michael Anlauer, myself, all of our team. We were at all the different entrances greeting people and welcoming them and thanking them for coming and welcoming back to Senators Hockey.
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23: This is one of those stories that kind of stops you in your tracks. It did for us, certainly. The ALS Society of Canada releasing a study and pushing the government for funding, highlighting a study in the journal Neurology that found the risk of developing ALS is nearly twice as high for military veterans. They don't know why. They're asking the government to take a look at that. Bob Gibson is a retired Canadian who flew Hercules planes. He spent 12 years flying missions into conflict zones like Gaza, Addis Ababa, Damascus. He was diagnosed with ALS in 2023. It took 6 years and multiple doctors across Canada for him to get that diagnosis. And Bob and his wife, Charmaine, join us on the phone now. Hi to you both.
28: How are you doing?
31: Hi, how are you?
23: I'm good. What kind of questions do you both have? Bob, maybe I'll start with you about how this came about. When you see a study like this and you think about your own personal situation, you must have a lot of questions.
28: Well, I guess basically, you know, how this all happened, why it goes, and where the problems were, I guess.
31: Where did they come from, right?
23: Yeah. And we've learned the hard way, I think, when you're thinking about, Charmaine, you're reminded of, you know, what happened at 9/11 and the kind of exposure there that's now been given wide publicity. It's a different way to think about what military people and their families are left with after the fact. Are you convinced, Charmaine, that this was a factor in Bob's diagnosis, or do you know?
31: I sure wouldn't want to say that I know. I think that's the problem with this disease, is when Bob got his diagnosis, honestly, it never even entered our mind that it could be military-related.
23: Right.
31: It wasn't until the ALS clinic told Bob that he might be eligible for compensation and disability benefits through the military that link even came to light. So I think that if we could have that answer, we probably would have a cure.
23: Yeah. You left in 1996, Bob, symptoms in 2018, and no diagnosis until 2023. Take us to the time that you got that diagnosis. What was that like? It must have just been devastating.
28: Well, it was. We've been through 6 neurologists, a whole bunch of EMGs, all that blood testing and all that kind of stuff. And then one day we're talking to the doctor and it came up and it was sort of diagnosed with ALS. So it was a real kick in the butt.
23: Yeah. How are the symptoms now?
28: They're progressively getting worse. There's no way to stop them or do anything else like that. So, but like I say, put on my rose-colored glasses and keep on going.
23: Yeah.
31: I think for Bob, the hard part is being, well, for everybody, it's the progressive weakness, and certainly affects his breathing quite badly. He wears a BiPAP machine at night to help him with his breathing, and cognition now can be part of it too. So unfortunately, ALS gets every part of you, and it's a tough thing to watch.
23: Yeah. And for your family, Charmaine, obviously a huge concern. And what about care? It must be, you know, like tremendously stressful, but also this was not the plan, right?
31: Yeah. Nope. But Bob's a pretty positive guy, so that certainly helped. And he's very independent still. And he has a brace on one leg, and he uses a walker and a wheelchair when he needs it. So he's a stubborn guy, and he does what he can for himself. And the hard part is still to come. So I think that's the tough part that plays on your psyche a bit, because, you know, it's not going to get easier. It's going to get harder.
23: Mm-hmm. What do you hope comes from this study, the publicity, talking to us?
28: Well, the whole thing is getting the funding for everything. Like, the Americans have, you know, $380 million, I think it is, for ALS research, and we're begging for $50 million, you know? So it's, like, nowhere near. It's just a drop in the bucket compared to what's going on, and especially now that we're increasing our military, and more people are going to be in the military, and we could, a possibility, end up with more ALS patients.
23: Mm. And Charmaine, what about yourself?
31: Yeah, I think if we have Veteran Affairs Canada that are willing to provide compensation and benefits for this disease, I think the next step is logical. Well, if you're paying for something that you know is an increased risk, don't we want to find answers for this? Mm. We have a son who served 17 years in the military. I sure hope that won't, you know, be his diagnosis coming in the future. And for everybody else, it's just, I think it's time to just look at this in a way that it's an expensive disease to have, and it certainly takes its toll on families and everything. It's, I just think it's time that the government, you know, looks to help out these patients and find an answer.
23: Are you eligible for compensation, special compensation now because of this diagnosis, or is the government saying that because there isn't a definitive link as far as they're concerned, you're kind of on your own? Or is it a mixture of both? Like,
31: the compensation
28: is fine. There's different levels of support that you get. Mm-hmm. And with ALS, you're mugged right to the top because, number one, it's not a long life, and it's it's just hard to, nobody can do anything about to other than keep everybody comfortable in reality.
23: Mm-hmm. And you're hoping this research, if they do an investment like the Americans, they can take a closer look at what the links are, if there are any.
28: That's what's it. That's the whole thing right there.
23: Yeah.
28: There is actually 2% of the stuff happening now, but.
31: There's familial types of ALS. That's the difficulty. ALS wears many different faces. So, you know, what one person has as symptoms can be completely different to somebody else. But, you know, with the military, I think when Bob did apply, it takes a long time to go through Veteran Affairs Canada, but the compensation is, you know, for pain and suffering, and it's, you know, and then there are disability benefits to help you out, to help with caregiving and different things. So, but, you know, like I said, that's wonderful, but it would be better spent money, I think, if we could look at, you know, what do we do of finding answers for this? And I think we're set up in Canada that the ALS Association has these pillars in place to try to look at gathering the data, finding out what the links are, you know, looking at research. I think it's all there if the funding could come from government to get this going.
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22: Here is an encore segment from Ottawa Now with Christy Cameron.
36: We are about to talk about the future of the Byward market because one of the people running for mayor, Neil Saravanamutu, has come out with his plan for the Byward market. And he's talking about creating more welcoming gathering spaces, third places that are not your work or your home, something else, somewhere else where you can come and have a cup of coffee or sit on a bench. He's also talking about overhauling the city's revitalization plan for the Byward Market. And he's joined us in the Byward Market this afternoon at 87 George Street. Good afternoon. Welcome back.
37: It's great to be here.
36: The city just approved a $200 million plan for the market in March. You know that. What's wrong with it?
37: Well, it's a plan, but there's no money associated with it, right? So let's be clear on that we haven't actually allocate a lot of money for it. But the main problem with the plan is that it's not what the city needs. I mean, we're talking about essentially redoing the whole Byward Market building, you know, the main building, getting rid of all those vendors, turning it into an event space. Those vendors are what give it so much life and so much vitality to the Byward Market. So we need to, I would definitely not do that. So there's lots of elements of this plan that need changing.
36: Let's talk about the tweaks that you'd like to make or the parts that you'd like to rip up. where do you want to spend more? Where do you want to spend less? What stays? What goes?
37: Well, listen, I would say it's much more than a tweak. It's a redo. It's a do-over.
36: It's an overhaul.
37: It's an overhaul. That's the word I've used. And it actually comes back to the point that if you talk to the merchants here in the Byward Market, the people that live nearby, these people, like, they just don't feel that they've really been part of developing this plan. They don't feel it really speaks to them. And I think particularly the merchants that have survived the Byward Market over the last number of years, we need to be making sure that whatever we're doing is helping them prosper. And that's just, our plan doesn't do that.
36: So paint the picture for our listeners.
37: Yeah.
36: What does it look like? If Neil Saravanamutu is the mayor of Ottawa, you walk into the Byward Market, what am I seeing?
37: All right. So first of all, I just want to say that the way I framed Byward Market revitalization, it's part of downtown revitalization as a whole. And what we really need is to turn downtown Ottawa into, I call it, the living room of Ottawa. And that is a place where people want to be. It's comfortable. It's relaxed. And Chrissy, you mentioned third spaces. Now, third spaces, of course, are places where we can go. We can just be. We can hang out. We don't have to be spending money. So not really a cafe per se. But if you think about somewhere like the National Arts Center lobby, not everyone knows about this, but you can just go there and hang out there all day long. A lot of students do. They do their homework there. When I have business meetings, I often take them there in the lobby of the National Arts Center. Because it's a third space where I can go, where it's not home, it's not the office, and I don't need to be spending money. So we need a lot more of those, and I want to start with City Hall.
36: It sounds like a really nice vision. You know, the living room analogy is very welcoming. But I don't like it when people smoke crack in my living room. I don't really welcome that. That doesn't make me feel comfortable. And I'm not trying to be glib about it. The reality about creating a third place is that it has to be safe.
37: Absolutely.
36: How do you achieve that?
37: Yeah. So look, the starting point for any plan to revitalize downtown, revitalize the Byward Market, is the issue of homelessness. And so I said that we're not, you know, we can have all the great plans we want, but until we address homelessness, nothing is going to fundamentally change. And so what I've done is a few weeks back, I came up with my plan on homelessness. It was about starting with duplicating the model that is used so successfully in Gatineau of having tiny homes in a community that are used as transitional housing to help people get off the street and onto the next stage of their lives. So that idea of tiny homes made out of shipping containers, where there's room for a bed, there's room for a desk, they're heated, they're cooled, they're a dignified place for people to live as they're making that transition. That's what we need to replicate here in Ottawa. We need new approaches like that.
36: And I know you made that campaign announcement in front of the village over on Gatineau side. Yeah. I haven't had an opportunity to talk to you about it since then. Where would those homes go and how much would they cost?
37: Well, look, where they would go, that's obviously an issue we need to discuss as a city. That's going to be somewhat of a sensitive issue if it's near existing residences. So we just need to make sure that we're doing it in a way that has the minimum impact on neighboring communities. But I want to have that discussion publicly and openly with the community as a whole, because it's not fair to impose it on any one community.
36: And what about the cost?
37: And the cost. Yeah, so the cost is, well, this is the most cost advantageous way to build housing for the homelessness. So you think about the gold standard, you know, building actual, you know, new buildings and with that can cost a couple $100,000 per door. What we're talking about with shipping containers is a tiny fraction of that cost. When they did it in Gatineau, they've got an all in cost that is about, I think the number is $10,000 a year. So tremendously, you know, tremendously, or sorry, maybe it's closer to 20, but much cheaper than the alternatives, much cheaper than actually having someone live in a shelter for that time period.
36: You called it a sensitive issue, locating these homes. I think you're sort of tipping to the fact that a lot of people will say, not in my backyard. Do you have any sense of where you'd want them to go?
37: Well, again, I want that to be a community-wide discussion. But look, I think we can all agree, and I hear this from all parts of town, that the homelessness issue that we have is simply untenable, and that people are prepared to have solutions come forward that we weren't ready to entertain before. So I think this discussion will be a lot more productive than we make it out to be.
36: Chatting right now with one of the mayoral candidates, Neil Saravanamutu, who has joined me in studio. He's talking about his plans if he becomes mayor of Ottawa for the downtown core to make it safer, to make it more welcoming. He's called it the living room of Ottawa. That's the term that you're going with. Now, in terms of the living room, I want to talk about cops in the living room in the Byward Market. Yeah. You've promised a review of police spending, a value for money review of the service before you boost any future increases. What does that mean for police presence in the downtown core?
37: Yeah, so look, I'm an economist, and what I've said right from the start is that we need to examine the way we're spending our existing resources before we start talking about tax increases. You know, all the other candidates are talking about the level of tax increases. What I hear at the doors is people saying, why can we not decrease taxes the way that we do at other levels of government? And I think that's a completely fair question. Why can we not talk about decreasing taxes at the city level? Now, what I've said is that I cannot responsibly give make an assessment on that until we have clarity on two numbers. The first number is, what is the potential for savings within the existing budget? So we've got a huge budget, right, that we spend $5 billion a year. And it's not a budget that we have reviewed systematically since 2006. So that means, or 2004, actually. So in over 20 years, we haven't gone through this line-by-line program review that is essential to pare things back and get rid of the bloat that's in there. So that's the first number that I want to get my hands on is how much room is there for true efficiencies within this budget. Number two is we know that we have this infrastructure deficit. We've heard this number of $11 billion shortfall over the next 10 years. Now, over the last year, the city did some actions, but they only took care of $3 billion of that amount. So we've still got this outstanding balance of somewhere in the range of $8 billion, some of which needs to be done pretty soon, some of which might not be. And so we need clarity on how much that's going to cost, what we're going to fund. Maybe there'll be some assets that we choose to sell off. But until we have those two numbers, the infrastructure piece and the savings piece, it's impossible for anyone to say with any credibility what the appropriate tax numbers should be. So, you know, my opponents have put forward their tax increase numbers, but frankly, these guys are just pulling numbers out of the air. You know, so yesterday we had Alex Lawson come forward and said he's going to do 0% tax increase for the first year. But those of us that have been around for a bit of time, remember Larry O'Brien, zero means zero. And turned out that zero means 5% by year two. And so, you know, these promises are just not credible until we've opened the books and see what the state is.
36: You're criticizing the other magical numbers that are being floated by some of your competitors, but you know that you've also been a target of some criticism. The incumbent has talked about some of the candidates and the fact that they're unwilling to put a firm number on property taxes. The last time that you were in here, I pushed you a couple of times. I didn't get a different answer every time I asked, but you know, I have to ask you again, are you willing to commit to a number when it comes to property tax increases?
37: Look, here is my answer to that. My number will be the lowest possible number, and possibly it will be negative. So possibly we will have tax decreases.
36: Do you think that's realistic?
37: I absolutely
36: think. You just criticized Alex Lawson for zero. Do you think that's realistic?
37: I think it's realistic if we do a proper spending review because, you know, last time I was here, we talked about the speed bump example, right, where we spend $16,000 for a speed bump that Toronto spends $4,000 for. So there is systematic overspending in our budget. We've got a procurement system that is designed, well, I shouldn't say designed, but a procurement system that results in overspending on so many items that until we can have a transparent review of what's going on, we just don't know how much bloat there really is. But my sense is there is a lot of bloat. It's been accumulating over 20 years, and I'm going to go after it.
36: Do you think Ottawa is headed in the right direction right now?
37: Well, I've been here pretty much all my life, more than 50 years, and I love this place. I love this city, and it has so much potential, but we have not realized that potential. We have come nowhere close to realizing the full potential of Ottawa. And that's a common theme that I hear from people that we could be so much more. We've given so much natural beauty, just so much accessibility to the outdoors and whatnot. Just the things that we were a small town with that big large amenities that you got being the nation's capital. We never really quite took as full advantage of that as we could. So in that sense, Ottawa could be going in a different direction, a much more, quite frankly, you know, the sort of direction that people want to see the city head in, and that's where I want to take it.
36: I have to go back to the harsh reality of trying to operate a business in the Byward market.
37: Mm-hmm.
36: I have a lot of compassion for the people that I see down here. You know, it's just brutal. You see people in really severe moments of pain in their life and they need help.
37: That's right.
36: But I also have a lot of empathy for the guy who's trying to run a business and people don't want to come and eat there because there are people that are overdosing on the pavement and people that are screaming completely out of their mind. So how do we improve conditions so that it's safe and welcoming, but also workable for people that are trying to make money and operate a business down here.
37: Well, exactly. And this is my point, that any plan for revitalizing the Byward market needs to start with the concerns of those business owners and residents, because these are the people that have been through, have experienced it all, have stuck with the market over the last number of years, which have been very, very difficult. And we need to make sure that their priorities are front and center.
36: So you consult them, but then what? Is it more police presence? Is it looking at the concentration of social services?

0: stance on that? Do we need more parking? Do we need less parking? Would you eliminate? Would you add?
1: Well, look, we have to understand that when people come down to the market, the primary way people get here is by driving. And so removing parking, we need to be extremely careful about that. Part of the Byward Market public realm plan that I disagree with is the removal of the garage, the parking garage on Clarence Street. That's almost 300 parking spots that, and we would lose those for a number of years, and they're talking about creating a new underground parking of a smaller size. So I said, we have to stop that madness right now. We just cannot afford to lose more parking downtown. And so we need to, but at the same time, we need to look at some more creative solutions too. So again, talking to some of the Byward Market merchants, they say, look, could we not, for one suggestion I had was, could we not have a shuttle bus that would bring people from parking at places like City Hall? And it would be a, you know, be easy to get from an easy parking spot and get into the Byward Market without much hassle. So these are the sort of ideas that we need to think about.
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17: Welcome back. I'm Graham Richardson in for Bill. There's been a lot of talk from the Carney government about the assets that are Canada's major airports. They don't include Ottawa, but Montreal, Toronto, and Vancouver, they're talking about privatizing them. So far, the transport minister has said he will try to keep things in check, but he's not offering a promise of keeping fees low. There are risks here. And whenever, you know, the public, with privatization pushes all over the economy, the public, there's a lot of work to do to convince the public this

0: a good thing for them and not just for the buyers of these assets. Jeff Morrison is the CEO of the National Airlines Council of Canada. He joins us on the line. Hi, Jeff.
1: Hi, Graham. Thanks for inviting me.
0: Is there an upside here for the public from your perspective?
1: Well, the challenge is we really don't know yet. There's more about this privatization announcement that, as you said, the Prime Minister made a couple of weeks ago, that the federal government would move to partially privatize Canada's four largest airports. There's more we don't know because a lot of those negotiations and conversations are happening behind closed doors. So it's difficult to say whether, you know, this will be in the interests of passengers and airlines and the aviation sector overall. What we have said, though, is that regardless of what that final version of this framework will look like, that there's got to be a couple principles respected in this. So, for instance, service standards at airports cannot be diminished, and that ideally service standards are enhanced. The proceeds of this privatization scheme from those private investors need to be reinvested back into the system, be that either in the form, say, of infrastructure at airports, investing in Canada's smaller airports, a better sort of digital experience for passengers. And then third, and I think the point, you know, you were making, is that ultimately the users of the system, so passengers and airlines, cannot be facing higher costs as a result of this, because as we know, air travel in Canada is already too expensive. And so if this overall scheme results in higher cost to the system and to passengers, that's where we would draw the line.
0: Your members have been arguing for years that Canada's out of whack with other jurisdictions in terms of fees charged to airlines just to use the facility, which inevitably ends up on the ticket.
1: Yeah, absolutely. I mean, it's the thing I think everyone talks about when they talk about air travel is like, why is it so expensive to fly in Canada? And the fact is, you know, yesterday we had 300 leaders from aviation that we ourselves and our international counterpart IATA co-hosted in Ottawa. And, you know, my colleague, the CEO of WestJet, pointed out that, in fact, when you look at just that portion of the airline ticket that airlines control, believe it or not, that's actually come down over the past 10 or so years. What has gone up, though, quite significantly is what you just mentioned, is that portion of the ticket, which can represent about a third of a ticket, which is those sort of federal fees, taxes, charges, regulatory obligations that have all gone up quite dramatically. And that's why you're seeing air travel being priced out of reach for many Canadians. And certainly it's something that we want to have more of a conversation about, because there's ways that the federal government can actually bring those costs down to make air travel more affordable.
0: And you're talking about Alexis von Hunsbrück, who is the CEO of WestJet, who has obviously European experience, and he's quoted in a story about privatization. He says that he's seen the good and the bad. If you just privatize it and let the market play out, it's a risky game because the private investor will try to maximize returns, and an airport is a local monopoly, he said. So this is the line they've got to walk. The other thing too, Jeff, is that they're, it's not like this was created as an opportunity by government from the Carney Group, and it's not like there's been, obviously there's been wide consultation with the industry, and never mind the public. And I'm not surprised you haven't heard much, because that seems to be the modus operandi. They're coming up with this, and then they're going to try to sell it later as this good thing for the public. And I just sense a lot of skepticism out there.
1: No, that's right. And, you know, what we have been told is that at some point there will be some kind of a more public kind of consultation on whatever is going to come out of this.
0: Oh, how nice of them.
1: Yeah, that's right. Yeah. And this is the thing too, is that, you know, process matters in this exercise. And, you know, our international counterparts from IATA, they've seen this story in many other airports around the world. And one of the things they've been kind of raising some flags about is the need for a very structured process whereby we understand what the timelines are, we understand what the steps are, that there is proper consultation, not just of the users of the system, but in a public way. And then based on that, we come to outcomes that are beneficial to everyone. Again, you know, not to be a sort of a one-trick pony, but I think one of our real key concerns is that, in fact, this could potentially add additional costs to a system that already has far too many costs. And that's why, again, air travel tends to be so expensive. So that's something we're definitely watching, and certainly a message we're communicating.
0: On the air, let's take away privatization on the ticket price and the, I mean, I'm of the view that, you know, like, the cost to fly in Canada is significant. But I'm skeptical about whether it is worse than other price. Like we do not seem to get those deep discount tickets. I think the industry argues that you would get more of that if there was more flexibility on landing fees, regulatory side. Do I have that right?
1: Well, I'll give you a couple of examples of sure. why air travel in Canada is so expensive. And one thing I'll point out as well, this year in 2026, we've had a very unique experience. Ever since the war in Iran started in February, we've seen the price, the global price of aviation jet fuel at times more than double.
0: Yeah.
1: And jet fuel represents about a quarter of an airline's operating expenses. So, you know, that has had a really significant impact on prices. We're hoping, and that's, you know, decisions out of our control, what happens in Iran. We're hoping that at some point those prices will come down, ideally if, you know, the situation in Iran settles down. But back to the point about what's, you know, in a more domestic setting, I'll give you two examples. Right now, the federal government charges airports a rent for the land on which they sit. That rent amounts on average to about sort of 12 to 15% of an airport's operating revenue. So that's money that essentially is just kind of getting sucked out of the system by the federal government. And it's why airport improvement fees tend to be a bit higher than they are in other airports. So that's one example. The other is the scheme that the federal government introduced just prior to the pandemic called the Air Passenger Protection Regulations,
0: right.
1: Or APPR. We, of course, don't dispute the need for, you know, robust passenger protections and ensuring that passengers are taken care of when there's a disruption in air travel. Often those disruptions are caused because of incidents outside of the airline's control. But regardless, we know that there's a need for that. But Canada's system is so expensive compared to many other jurisdictions, especially in the U.S. Mm. It's right now costing airlines about $675 million just to adhere to that one regulation. Mm. And in fact, there were changes proposed back in December 24, where we did an estimate. And if those reforms were passed, the cost would go up well over $1 billion. And ultimately, those are costs that get passed on to the passenger. And it's why, again, it's contributing to that increased ticket price. So that's a reform the federal government could make like tomorrow and bring down the cost. So there are, and there's many other examples. But the other,
0: and I don't have much time, but from the passenger experience, though, you do have an issue there, right? It feels like the seats are getting smaller, the options are getting lower, and you have to pay more to just get the basics. And that's a problem for the industry as a whole.
1: Yeah, and the thing is within the aviation system, although, you know, aviation is quite complex, there's a lot of different players and stakeholders involved. Everyone sort of looks, whenever there's a problem, everyone always looks to the airlines because, you know, that's the entity that you're dealing with as a passenger. You're paying your ticket to the airline, not to NAV Canada or CATS or the airport or so forth. But look, I think at the end of the day, you know, airlines, they want to see lower cost air travel. We know, by the way, we've done some polling with Nick Nanos, and we know that this is the thing that passengers care about the most is the cost. So it's something we want to bring down. We want to be responsive to that. But, you know, when a third of your ticket price is simply federal fees, taxes and charges and regulations, that's something that we need to work with the federal government, in order to bring down.
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12: Good morning. I'm Andrew Schofield. A cloudy and rainy day here in the capital. Right now, 12 degrees. Your full forecast is coming up, but first, your top stories. Ottawa police are seeking witnesses to a fatal motorcycle collision that occurred in Orleans Saturday night. According to a statement from police, officers responded to a collision involving a motorcycle and an SUV on Trim Road, just south of Waters Road, around 9:30 p.m. Police say the 21-year-old man operating the motorcycle died following the crash. A woman who was driving the SUV was taken to the hospital with minor injuries. Police would like to speak with anyone who might have witnessed the crash or who may have dash cam or video footage of the collision. Voters here in the capital want the city to focus on affordability and infrastructure when making decisions on housing, according to a new poll done exclusively for CTV News Ottawa. CTV's Josh Morano has more.
13: According to a new poll conducted for CTV News by Nanos Research, affordability is just one of the concerns. 39% of residents surveyed say improving infrastructure to support growth should be the city's top housing priority, while 35% say affordability. The poll is accurate, plus or minus 3.6 percentage points, or 19 times out of 20. 43% of rural respondents chose infrastructure as their top housing priority, 42 in the east, 38 in the west, and 34 downtown. As for affordability, 37% chose it in the west, 36 rural, 35 downtown, and 32 in the east.
14: Josh Morano, CTV News.
12: And it's leaf peeping season here in the capital, and people are lining up in droves to catch vibrant fall colors. With that comes traffic jams and long lines. CTV's Kimberly Johnson reports.
15: In the rush to see the fall colors in Gatineau Park, visitors fill parking lots and buses trying to catch a glimpse.
16: We've been around like half hour just going around and looking for a spot, and we couldn't find anything.
15: Cherie Vogedy drove in, hoping to make it to Pink Lake, but says there have been traffic jams in full lots soon after the roads opened for the day. The fall colors are peaking over the long weekend, making an already popular destination even busier. Kimberly Johnson, CTV News.
12: Prime Minister Mark Carney spent part of Thanksgiving Sunday speaking with Ukrainian President Volodymyr Zelensky about America's controversial diesel fuel supply agreement with Russia, as well as apparent energy ceasefire agreement.
17: The Prime Minister's office says Carney and Zelensky discussed the agreement U.S. President Donald Trump announced on Friday that would see Russia supply millions of tons of diesel fuel to the U.S. to ease prices. A readout shows Carney made clear this agreement runs against the efforts of Canada and its allies to end the war in Europe by providing Russia with new revenue amid sanctions. Carney also expressed strong support for the energy ceasefire that Trump announced between Ukraine and Russia. Trump's social media post Sunday came with no accompanying details. Zelensky said while his country welcomed the announcement, Russia was still hitting energy infrastructure in Kyiv and in the city of Kharkiv. Karen Rebo, The Canadian Press.
12: Sign up now for a morning and evening CTV News Ottawa newsletters. 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From the CTV Weather Center, a rainy forecast in store for the next couple days. Rainy and cloudy today, a high of 17. Overnight down to just 6 degrees with the same conditions. Tomorrow, much of the same, significantly cooler, the high just 8. Wednesday, cloudy and a high of 12. Right now in Ottawa, we're sitting at 12 under cloudy skies. That's the latest from the CTV Newsroom. I'm Andrew Schofield. 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
25: I've been waiting a couple of years for season 5 of this series to come out, and I kind of regret that it was so good. We ended up binge watching it really fast. Within a couple of days, we'd watched all of the episodes. There are only 59 episodes in total of 5 seasons. So it's not, we didn't binge watch 20 episodes or anything like that, but 9, I think, we binge watched. And I should have savored it because now it's over and I'm waiting for the rumored movie that might come out later to wrap up the whole series, but it is just a rumor. I'd rather to do another entire season. I'm talking about season 5 of Fauda.

0: of war.
1: I came here to fight soldiers with honor. Just scared that I would do something that I cannot deal with.
2: I suppose you could watch season 5 without watching the rest of the series, and you'd kind of figure it out, but why would you want to? You want to watch it right from the beginning. The first season and the entire series focuses on one person mostly and the group of special operatives that he works with. The main character's name is Doron, and he is a former member of a special Israeli soldier group trained to operate undercover as Arabs so that they can gather intelligence. And when we first meet Doron, he's out of that world. He's out of that life. But he gets recruited back in because a former Hamas terrorist that he and his unit were credited for killing is still alive and plotting terrorist attacks. And they have to go undercover, and they have to find him, and they have to deal with him. So in the second series, again, Doron leaves his unit, separates from his wife, moves back in with his father, and then he has to rejoin the unit. He's drawn back in again, as you could imagine. That's kind of how it all works. But the fourth season, all four seasons were excellent. The first season, actually, very interestingly, was filmed during the 2014 Gaza War. And I think one of the things that's really compelling about the series, this is an Israeli series, by the way, is that, and you're going to see some lip syncing for sure, and you're going to hear a lot of Arabic, and you're going to hear Hebrew, but does not distract from it at all. And not just because there's a lot of action to it, where you don't have dialogue, there's a fair amount of dialogue as well. The characters are very well developed. You get to know members of this group, but what's difficult to watch about it, and is also compelling, is that it seems to be completely in line with events of the day. That's not going to be as true for you if you go back and watch season one now as it was for me when I first watched season one. But season 5, let me tell you, is right up to date. Everything in this latest season takes place in the time after the October 7th attacks. The team that makes this series said, we want it to be balanced. It's an Israeli series, but we wanted to show that war is hard on everybody. Nobody wins. Everybody gets hurt. Everybody's in pain. I do think, though, if you have, and most people have made up their minds about what's going on in Gaza and which side they're on, you'll it's like a Rorschach test. You'll see what you want to see. If you've decided that Israel is the bad guy and that this is a genocide, I guess you'll see evidence of that. If you believe that, as I do, that the people of Gaza, the Palestinian people, are being used by their leadership, although many have been, I think, over the years, brainwashed to buy into the cause. But I think they've been very badly led, and that I think Hamas wanted this war and wanted death and destruction of its own people to win public approval all over the world. And that public approval is seen in this season through the eyes of one French woman whose husband is a member of Hamas. And she gets drawn into the organization and is willing to fight and die for them. To me, she represents every person who goes out onto the street without a full understanding of the situation. Also touching, and it's worth doing a little bit of homework before you watch the series, is that many of the people involved in the show couldn't make season 5 because they were actively involved in the fighting in Gaza. And they lost some members of their team. And one of the team members who was too badly injured to take his usual role shows up at the very end in a cameo appearance, which I thought was incredibly powerful. It's called Fauda, F-A-U-D-A. It's an Arabic word that means chaos. And it's available on Netflix, all 5 seasons. Love this. Highest possible recommend. Fauda, season 5, dropped in its entirety. So now you can watch it all together, all 59 or however many they are. So that's mine, Bunda. Almost feels documentary-like. Oh, I was going to say one last thing. 2 of the episodes are flashbacks to the events of October 7th. They're so graphic, and powerful, and you've developed emotional ties with the characters who are now victims on October 7th, it's a tough, tough watch. But they actually designed it, and they recommend on screen, if you want to skip these two episodes, you can go to the one after, and the storyline will still hold. I think I owed it to the victims on October 7th to watch it all, and that's what I did. So, there you go, Bunda. What else you got?
0: Yeah, and you told me that last week, so I wrote it down. It's on my list. It's of things to get to, Fauda. So that's
2: one. Right after Feed the Horses.
0: Right after Feed the Horses.
2: Milk the Goats.
0: Yeah, but documentaries are one of my biggest things. We always talk about it. Usually it's true crime, but I found a music documentary for a drummer that I'm really big on, and it blew me away. I can't believe it took me so long to get to it, but I watched, finally, Travis Barker, Louder Than Fear.
3: Travis was in really bad shape. There was an absolute concern whether or not he would survive.
4: I've never stepped foot on a plane since the crash. And when I think about it, I have the worst flashbacks.
5: The last thing my mom said to me was just play drums. I had to ask myself who I was going to be after this accident.
6: I could never truly understand what he went through.
5: I had this burning desire to become the greatest person and father I could be.
0: Travis Barker, if you're not familiar with him, he's the drummer from Blink-182, but just he's been a part of so many different projects, one with himself, but just so many different musicians and celebrities over the years. And this documentary is actually filmed over a good chunk of years, and there's so many musicians in it. Even, you know, Taylor Hawkins, the drummer from Foo Fighters, is in it talking about Travis Barker because he was filmed talking about him before. He had passed away just a few years ago as well, but this goes over almost his entire life. But it also goes through this big thing, which was his fear of flying. That, you know, he also was a part of a plane crash in 2008, which he almost died, but lost a couple of friends. It's just a very powerful and moving and emotional documentary. And again, I'm a massive Blink-182 fan. Those guys, like, they were the biggest band when I was in high school and growing up. So always knowing and liking Travis Barker was one big thing, and being a huge fan of him and their music that he did. But watching everything and hearing how, you know, he was 4 years old when he started playing drums, his relationship with his mother who pushed him so hard to be a drummer, and losing her at such a young age, how he then had to bounce back, his battle with his father about, you know, just what he wanted to do with his future and his life, and how much it motivated him to just, you know, get up and do things himself. But his dedication to music is just so intense, Bill. It's so fun to watch just how much he takes his craft and how much work he puts into everything that he does, the projects he's done, whether it's with Blink-182 or any of his side projects, working with rappers to build beats and with his drums rather than electronics. He does so much stuff. It's so cool to go through this. His relationship, now married to Kourtney Kardashian as well. And again, it goes through a lot of struggle with, you know, addiction and how painkillers. He was always so afraid of flying because his mom was afraid of flying. So he basically got addicted to painkillers to try and subside that over years, which is something he had to.
2: You don't like to fly being in a successful international rock band? Not the best way to go.
0: It's exactly what he talks about. And in just the things he's gone through, again, super
2: moving.
0: People
2: are scared on buses, tour buses.
0: Oh, I believe it, right? Just not
2: I'd be worried that the driver, well, I've been on a tour bus a couple of times traveling overnight.
0: Yeah.
2: And you all you think about is, will that driver fall asleep? Take us off the road?
0: Yeah. And really cool. I took to social media to talk about how much I love this. Also really want to point out, too, really cool moment for me. But Travis Barker liked one of my posts on social media as well.
2: Oh,
0: claiming about how much I like this. So I was working the Red Blacks game when I got the notification that Travis Barker liked my ex post. And I thought, wow, my weekend is made. I don't care how much the Red Blacks lose by.
2: That's very cool.
0: But yeah, if you want to check this out again, you don't even need to be a music fan just to watch this, like to see his dedication and everything he's gone through in life. It is incredible. Travis Barker, Louder Than Fear. It's on Disney Plus, I believe.
2: Not a Neil Peart kind of drummer. Like he doesn't. It's a very small drum kit that he plays on, but boy, he can make a lot of magic with very little.
0: Yeah,
2: and I think to me that's. As someone who's tried to drum over the years, that's what impresses me most about him is how much he can get done with how little.
0: And he talks about setting up his cymbals in certain ways so it looks like he's playing a bigger drum kit than it really is, just to make it look good for the crowd.
2: Yeah, it's not working.
0: No.
2: It still looks tiny. What is this, a snare or maybe a floor tom?
0: Yeah.
2: One tom, something like that. There's not a lot going on there, but there's a lot going on with him. That's very cool. What's it called again?
0: Travis Barker, Louder Than Fear.
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2: Good morning. Anthony LeBlanc, former NHL president, CEO, co-owner of multiple franchises. He's an advisor to potential NHL expansion partners these days, and he looks at the business of sports every Tuesday for us throughout the summer months. And there's an interesting new investment being made in winter sports in Canada. And maybe kind of a new model to get money into areas like Alpine Canada, where it may not be quite as sexy as the NHL or some other major league sport, but we need to fund them, and they're great sports, great for Canadians. Anthony is on the line to talk about it this morning. Good morning, Anthony.
18: Good morning, Bill.
2: Good to have you on. Alpine Canada has announced a proposed partnership with Capital Power. Now, I looked at it and I thought, is that the power company out west? Or maybe it's a power bar or something that would fit better with sports. But I thought it was kind of interesting. Why does a power generating company want to help sports in Canada?
18: Well, first off, you know, full disclosure, this is an interesting one for me personally, as I have been working with Capital Power since the spring on this concept. But to answer your question of why this large, as you said, they're the former EPCOR, which started as basically Edmonton's city-owned power company that transitioned into being a North American provider, and a very large one at that. It comes down to leadership. And luckily, the leader of Capital Power, a gentleman named Avik Dey, is a good friend of mine. And we started talking about this in the spring after he and his chief commercial officer, Ferio Pugliese, were on the ski hill together back in, call it, January. And they started, you know, commiserating about why is it that, you know, Canada being a true winter sport wonderland, the skiing heydays of the 80s are long behind us. And what needs to happen to really drive, you know, athletic performance? So they started doing some investigating, talking with the board at Alpine Canada and, you know, trying to understand the financials behind these organizations that are referred to as national sports organizations or NSOs at the federal level. And then you have, you know, pretty much every province and territory has their own provincial and territorial sport organization. And these run the gamut. I mean, to put it in perspective, there are currently 64 NSOs in Canada. And those range from everything from hockey and soccer and tennis all the way down to, you know, weightlifting and things along those lines. So what you realize is these organizations and therefore the athletes that are involved, they really need more funding. So what happened was Avik and Ferio started talking about maybe rather than doing traditional sports advertising, which they do, like many large corporations do, and God bless them for that, since that is my bread and butter in the past. But they wanted to try to, you know, be more nation building in their endeavors when it comes to sports. So that all culminated with an announcement this past Friday out in Calgary that they're, you know, they've pledged $5 million this year with a possibility of an additional $5 million for the following next 4 years each. So
2: how much money is that for Alpine Canada? What kind of difference will that make?
18: Well, I mean, if you go on the websites of the NSOs, it's because they're publicly funded, or a good portion of their funding comes from the federal government. I mean, this past year, it was in the $5 million range that Alpine Canada received from the government of Canada. Then there was some more, probably two-ish million that went directly to direct support of athletes within that umbrella. But, you know, and then they do have other sources of income, mainly fundraising. They do have some commercial relationships, but, you know, the assets they have to sell, they're nowhere near the value that you would get if you're dealing with a professional sports organization. So, you know, putting a sweater patch on the Senators is worth a lot more and costs a lot more than it would be to get a, you know, your logo on one of the skiing, you know, skiing suits that are worn during competitions. So, to put it in perspective, what Capital Power is proposing is pretty close to matching what the federal government is going to be putting in. That's a game changer. I mean, it's an absolute game changer. And this is really my first experience on the amateur side. And what was really interesting, Bill, on Friday evening after the announcement, we had the luxury of going to a large, you know, celebratory dinner where there were a number of athletes there, former as well as current. I didn't realize how much money these athletes had to pay, you know, essentially to be able to put the Canadian flag on their uniform. To be a member of the national ski team can cost any, and this is just membership fees, between $20,000 and $40,000 a year.
2: It doesn't surprise me, Anthony. I've known a few parents over the years whose kids were about the same age as my kids, but they were much more athletic and competing for Canada at high levels. And the amount of money their families spend to have these kids put on the Canadian uniform, it's mind-boggling. And $18 million over 5 years, if you're into skiing, Alpine Canada, that is a huge check for them, for sure. And would really help individual athletes. I think it's incredible. You wonder, what does Capital Power get out of it, though? I mean, they're being a good citizen, but there got to be easier places to spend their money if they want to just advertise or sell people on their existence or expand their business. This is really a public service they're doing, isn't it?
18: It really is. I mean, it's funny you say it that way, because as I said, Avik, the CEO, is a dear friend of mine. And when he first started talking to me about this in the spring, and I mean, I feel bad about it now. I was like, well, you know, Avik, for the dollars you're talking about, you can get quite the exposure in professional sports, like upwards of getting your organization's name on an NHL building. And he was like, no, that's not what we're interested in. And I mean, it was really personal for him and now for the entire company, including their board of directors. And that's how it was pitched, along the lines of, yes, there are other ways that we could sponsor organizations, but this isn't a sponsorship. This is a partnership. This is one where, you know, they want it. It really is. Avik likes using the term nation building, and that's really what this focus is. So what is really exciting for me now is, and by the way, I can't leave out the federal government in this whole process, because a lot of people tend to forget that back in the spring, in the spring economic update, the government pledged $1 billion towards these NSOs over a number of years. But there were some caveats. And one of the things that the prime minister indicated at that time was there should be private sector support as part of this whole process. The irony is that Avik and Ferriero had already been discussing this well before that announcement was made. So it dovetailed very nicely. But yeah, like the federal government was represented at this announcement on Friday, and they pledged, on top of their initial amount, close to $3 million more, simply because of the fact that there's private sector involvement. So what is exciting is now other NSOs should be looking at these or looking at this situation and saying, how can we do this with the private sector? And now it's up to other members of the private sector to follow Capital Power's lead and saying, yes, we are involved in sports, but and don't get me wrong, we see it all over. There's a number of large corporations here in Canada that are very active, you know, in particular with Hockey Canada and Soccer Canada. But it's some of these more unique NSOs that really need this support. So I think that this is a blueprint for organizations moving forward.
2: Well, and maybe one day with the help of that money, we'll see the day again where we turn on the television on any winter weekend and one of those crazy Canucks, as they were called from the 80s, were winning championships every time. Ken Reed and Steve Podborski and all of those guys. It was an incredible time for Canadian skiing. And I think it made us all feel a little better as a country, a little Canadian pride. Good to talk to you today.
18: Good stuff. Thanks, Bill.
2: All right. Anthony LeBlanc doing some creative stuff to help amateur sports in Canada. Former NHL president, CEO, and current advisor to potential expansion partners in the NHL.
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2: You're not the only one who's confused, if you're in fact confused, as I am, about what it is Mark Carney wants to do with the EU. He seems to be ruling out becoming a member of the EU. The idea of an associate member he kind of dismissed yesterday, but then sounded like it was some kind of agreement that you could describe maybe as an associate member. And then there's a talk yesterday about maybe an agreement to allow Canadians to go and live and work in Europe. Wouldn't need a visa. So in effect, you'd have, I guess, a EU passport. Would they be shared passports? No idea. So what's going on with the EU exactly? And why are we moving closer? Hakeem Herlman is co-director of the Center for European Studies at Carleton University. Good morning, Hakeem. How are you?
5: Good morning, Ben. I'm fine. How are you?
2: I'm fine. Where are you thinking the Prime Minister is right now? What's your understanding of what it is he's trying to do with Canada and the EU?
5: I think he's trying to do two things. First of all, closer relations with Europe are part of his trade diversification strategy. Secondly, it's also an example of this collaboration of middle powers that he called for in his Davos speech in January. So for both of these reasons, he's interested in the EU. There is already an established relationship and a lot of projects in the works that he can build on. However, I would say this whole debate about labels, about associate membership, or however you want to call it, is almost a distraction from these ongoing projects, because no special status for Canada is really needed to pursue what's already in the works.
2: It sounds like what he's pursuing, though, is more than just some kind of comprehensive trade agreement, like a free trade agreement. It feels like there's more to it than that. Is that the impression you're getting?
5: Not necessarily. I think if you talk to officials about what concrete projects are being negotiated, then it's more a continuation of existing initiatives in a relationship that has been very close for at least the past decade. So they're talking about concluding a digital trade agreement to add to the existing trade agreement. They're talking about more collaboration on energy and strategic minerals, including more European investments in Canadian projects. They're talking about joint security initiatives in the Arctic, particularly looking at hybrid threats. They're talking about more research collaboration, potentially more educational exchanges. All of these projects have merit. None of them requires to become an associate member, which, by the way, is a status that doesn't exist in the EU right now.
2: Yeah, and he's been clear that he doesn't want to become a member of the EU.
5: Mm-hmm.
2: But he is talking in a way that it feels like more than just what we have now. And I wonder if that's politics. I wonder how much of that is making the agreement sound like a bigger deal. When, as you pointed out, we already have trade agreements with Europe. We're part of NATO, as many of the European countries are. So we already have that cooperation. Might be a little bit bigger than that. Maybe they would be more involved in the protection of our part of North America than they are right now, instead of just Canada being more involved indirectly in NATO or involved in Europe. But it feels a little bit like politics to me, that this is about saying to Donald Trump, we've got a new best friend.
5: Exactly. And of course, symbolism is really important in politics, so we shouldn't dismiss it because of that. But very clear on both sides, there's a symbolic interest in playing up this relationship to show both to their own population, the Canadian population and the European population, but of course also to the outside world and especially to the US, that countries like Canada or entities like the EU are not alone in the world, that they have good friends, that their rules-based collaboration is successful, and that liberal democracies can be strong and can do things together. I think that's the message, that's the symbolic message behind this, and that explains why we are talking so much about an enhanced, closer status and so on, as opposed to the concrete initiatives that are actually behind this push to further intensify the relationship.
2: There's even a report that was widely shared in my family, if not beyond that, that the idea of pursuing an agreement where Canadians could go live and work in Europe without requiring a visa or any official immigration applications, that in fact we could, like moving between France and Germany, say you could move between Canada and anywhere in the European Union. That would seem like a fairly large step. Have you heard anything about that?
5: I have heard that there's some preliminary considerations about things like that, but of course it also would cut both ways. So it would also require then that Canada accepts that citizens of the EU member states have the same free movement rights into Canada. And there may be some concerns about that. So I would be surprised if this is fully realized anytime soon. But there are, of course, initiatives that sort of go in this direction. For instance, there's the thought that Canadian university students may be able to participate in the Erasmus exchange program of the European Union. That would be sort of steps in this direction without giving full free movement.
2: Akim Hurlman is co-director of the Center for European Studies at Carleton University. Do you agree with the Prime Minister when he's talked like he did in Davos and I think elsewhere as well about the connection between Canada and Europe being, he tried to give the impression, I think, that that we felt closer to Europe in many ways than we do to the United States. Do you believe that? Do you believe that we're a much more European-like country than a North American one?
5: Well, no, we are an American nation, and of course Canada has also become much less European than it used to be maybe 50 years ago. But we do share certain values with the Europeans, and I think that's what leaders that are talking to each other are often discovering and emphasizing, how closely Canada and the EU are aligned when it comes to view of international crises, perceptions of how the global order should develop, and so on. And I think that's the basis for the collaboration, less so than any cultural similarities, which exist as well. But I think
2: part of that, I interpreted it to mean also politically and economically, that he believes that Europe is a little more left-leaning than the United States, and we're more like them than us. Although with the way elections are going in Europe these days, I'm not so sure how long that comparison is going to stand up, but in terms of political values, I think that's part of what he was getting at. We're more European. Still, Akim, none of that moves Europe any closer on the map to Canada than the U.S. is. So in the end, for me, you want to increase relationships all around the world. That's probably a good thing, but let's not kid ourselves. We're going to have to get along with the U.S.
5: Absolutely. That is the primary and will remain the primary economic and political and security partner for Canada. And of course, the relationship right now is really difficult because of the Americans, and that's why it makes sense to look elsewhere. But we have to approach this relationship with Europe with realistic expectations, and that includes realizing that, of course, trade with Europe is more difficult than trade with the United States because it's further away, there are more transportation costs, there are businesses in Britain regulatory environment, there are language barriers and so on. Some of these can be addressed by politics, but many, as you pointed out, are due to geography. Same when you think about security, obviously. Canadian security has to be conceptualized in a North American environment, and Canada faces different threats than Europe. So all of that obviously indicates that Europe will not replace the United States, but outreach to Europe and other parts in the world just hopefully makes us a little less dependent on the U.S.
2: Well, those beaches in the Mediterranean didn't get any closer, but they might be easier to visit one day. Thanks for your time, Akeem.
5: Thanks very much.
2: Akeem Herlman, co-director of the Center for European Studies at Carleton University.
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11: So where is the Prime Minister today on membership of some kind in the European Union? Yesterday seemed to be saying, we're not ready for associate membership yet. And even if we were, since they don't have that designation right now, it's hard to know what it would look like. But we're all scratching our heads and wondering, okay, what is he talking about? How diversifying trade is one thing, but how deep are we going to get involved? There's another survey out this morning show that the majority of Canadians, a pretty strong majority, are in favor of some kind of membership with the EU. I would like to think it through and know more about it before I ever answered a question like that from a pollster. Ian Lee, Associate Professor, Carleton University Sprott School of Business. Thought it was time to get your take on this, Ian. Good morning.
12: Good morning, Bill, and thank you for inviting me on this topic. I'm on a panel tonight. Downtown Ottawa, KPMG, and Royal Bank. I'm a panel with three other people, including the former Canadian ambassador to the EU, about this very subject and diversifying towards or with the European Union. So this is very timely.
11: Can we agree off the top that diversifying is not a bad idea, but it's certainly not going to replace trade with the U.S.? That is just geographically, economically impossible. We might be less dependent on them, but this is not the total answer here.
12: Bill, I don't want your listeners to think I'm just agreeing with you because we get along. That is exactly the position. What you just stated is exactly the position that Larry O'Brien, the former mayor of Ottawa, the founder of Calian Technology, and I have argued in a book that is coming at the end of this month on Canada in the age of Trump and what do we have to do going forward. Yes, diversify so we're less dependent on the U.S. 71% of our export, totality of our exports go to one country. There's no other country. We looked at Germany. We looked at Japan. We looked at all the other major Western countries. I'll leave out Mexico because it's in a unique situation. The major, the G7, there's no other country that has close to 70% of its exports going to one country. So we've got to reduce it. But I think there are Canadians, unfortunately, some Canadians who have this idea we can literally just stop dealing with the United States. And that is beyond delusional because we share a border 8,800 kilometers. We are joined at the hip. 90%, StatsCan data, 90% of us live within 150 kilometers of the U.S. border. Ottawa is an hour to the U.S. border. Toronto, an hour to Buffalo, Vancouver to upstate to Washington, and so on. And on top of that, we share the same continent, same time zones, same dominant language. Yes, Spanish is an important language in the States, French and Quebec, but the operating language of business in North America is English. We both are English common law countries, and it just goes on and on. So yes, we want to diversify. Europe is 500 million people, very large region and with opportunities, but joining Europe I don't think is in the cards because then we would take subject to their very tough agricultural laws and immigration laws that we obviously don't agree with because we just dialed back significantly. So there's things that we want to export and have more trade with Europe, but that doesn't mean we want to join Europe as another country as part of the European Union.
11: Also, sticking with big picture, if you want to get away from a country that the United States

0: States was becoming more protectionist, switching an alliance over to Europe, which is already very protectionist as well, I don't know that that solves a lot of the problems.
1: In fact, I'm glad you brought that up, Bill. I'm writing a paper right now on this very subject. Europe is facing what's called China Shock 2.0, and the European elites are just terrified of China because they're moving up the value-added curve to target cars, advanced machinery, and electronics, and they're worried about being hollowed out. So what? They're erecting incredible numbers of trade protectionist barriers to protect themselves against foreign competition coming in. So this is yet another reason why we're going to have to tread carefully in our relationship with Europe. Much as we have good ties with them and good relationships, they have deep economic problems in their country, expressed in the Draghi report. He's the former head of the European Central Bank. And only 3 days ago in Brussels, he said, if we don't make radical changes inside Europe, we're going to become a lot smaller with a lower standard of living. So Europe has a lot of problems.
0: Yeah. Now, then there's the practical side of how do you deal with Donald Trump? How do we negotiate our way through this? We know we have to come up with some kind of solution. And a lot of Canadians are holding their breath, waiting for the midterms. I had a conversation, Ian Lee from Carleton University Sprott School of Business is with me. I had a conversation with a businessman, a friend I've known for a long time from Montreal, and he was in the carpet business, and the first round of tariffs destroyed him. He tried to hang on, and then Donald Trump lost the election. Biden came in. The tariffs stayed. He had to pivot into another business entirely. The lesson I took from that is don't be so sure that all these tariffs go away. If he loses the midterms, even if the Republicans lose the White House 2 years from now.
1: I'm going to agree with you, but with some nuance. And I'm already looking ahead to the post-Trump era. Trump will be gone in 2 years. In 6 weeks from now, he is probably, all the polls are showing the Democrats in the congressional races are running an average of 8.5 points ahead in key races. So it looks like the House is going to flip to the Democrats, and there's even some serious speculation in serious media he could lose the Senate. If so, he's going to be up to his keisters for the last 2 years, fighting all the alligators and the crocodiles in the Democratic Party that are aiming at him big time, bad. And so he is not going to have any time to think about us, in my judgment. That's the first, that's a bit of good news there. Secondly, I really do believe, Bill, and I know I'm a minority on this, probably maybe only one in the whole country. Trump is not the United States of America. Yes, he is the president. And yes, he is awful. And he's horrible. And he's disgusting. Yes, yes, yes. But he is not 340 million Americans. He is an anomaly. He is, in a very bad sense, he is so unique. There's never been a president like Donald Trump in 250 years. He is not the future. Whoever comes after Trump, whether it's Democrat or Republican, I'm not saying it'll be happy days are here again. They're going to continue to be more protectionist into the future. But the next president is not going to be Trump 2.0. They're going to stop the insults. They've even said so publicly, the various candidates. They're going to stop all this 51st state stuff and all the personal attacks on our leaders in our country. That's going to go away. And the Republicans, yesterday morning in the Washington Post, Republicans are increasingly criticizing Donald Trump on the tariffs because they're arguing, of course, it hurts American consumers and businesses. So I think that whatever comes after when he finally leaves office in 2 years from now, we're going to see a renegotiation. Some of the tariffs are going to stay, but these really excessive, abusive tariffs, these extreme tariffs, I believe are going to go away. So we are going to see a more reasonable government. I'm not saying happy days are here again, but I think the worst is we are now, the worst is behind us. We've seen peak Trump, and he is losing his power. He is a lame duck president, and his power is receding every day, and you can see it in the...
0: Well, he's like a falling man trying to grab onto the bridge that is already 40 feet above him, right? He's just flailing around. You can see that with... with what happened this past week in Belarus is going to be a supplier of a key fertilizing ingredient that that Canada supplies right now. And then he didn't even have a deal. And there's a desperation that's setting in, I think, Ian.
1: Completely. You can see it in his tone, his tenor. I mean, he's saying increasingly crazy things. I mean, that thing on Belarus, anybody could look it up and find out that Belarus had 3% of the world market of potash. 3%. And it's 100% under contract to China. And so right away, anybody can look at those numbers and say, Trump, this ain't going to happen. It just isn't going to happen. They're only 3% supply of the world. And secondly, the Chinese have got it, and they're not going to, the Belarus and Russia are not going to offend their best buddy friend, China. So you knew that wasn't going to happen. This was just him desperately flailing about, like you just said. And so these are further clues that he is, you know, he's a dead man walking.
0: So before I let you go, I think that our prime minister has been patient. Now he's a little bit more on the offensive because I think he sees what you're seeing, that Trump is wounded. That's why he's bringing up, we even considered military invasion as a long shot risk. And, you know, I think he's sending final messages to the Americans that it's become outrageous the way Canada is being treated.
1: Agreed.
0: And trying to tip the balance a little bit more away from Republicans in the upcoming midterm elections. But the Donald Trump will not be entirely gone. Even if he's not in the White House, he'll still be the guy that candidates look to and imitate and look for endorsements. It's not going to go away entirely. And imagine if Vance becomes the president. Even he will not be Donald Trump, but it'll be some lighter version of it.
1: A lighter version, but let me put forward a counter thought, a counter theory, if you will. I think that because Trump has been so disgusting and so outrageous inside the United States and angered so many people, there are millions down there. My sister's an American, a priest, an Episcopalian minister, and she just tells me, all her neighbors, all her friends, you know, across that she has, and she knows a lot of people there. I mean, she's lived there for years. They're just furious about Trump, and there's going to be a backlash. Here's my prediction. There's going to be a backlash against Trump inside the United States, and there's going to be a lot of people running for the tall grass, saying, oh, no, I never supported that Trump guy, because once he's dead, I mean, once he's out of office, he's gone, and he'll be seen as a loser. And the Americans don't like losers. And I am predicting there's going to be a backlash, and there's I'm not saying that all of his policies are going to vanish, but there's going to be significant numbers of people coming out and attacking Trump once he's safely out of office and saying, oh, I never supported that crazy man. You know, and you're going to see that in the Republican Party. You're already seeing it now in the reporting in the Washington Post and New York Times, that as people realize he's a lame duck, his power is diminishing, and they're already jockeying to support the next guy, which could be a J.D. Vance. But even though I know people don't like him, he's a very intelligent man. He went, he went to Harvard and he went to Stanford, and those aren't shabby universities. And I don't think he's going to.
0: And he was once anti-Trump. His position switched once before. It could switch back. Don't kid yourself.
1: Exactly. I think he became pro-Trump just because he was ambitious and he wanted to become the vice president. And
0: I agree entirely. Ian, I wish we could keep talking, but I'm way over time here, and I always appreciate your input.
1: A real pleasure, Bill. Thank you.
0: All right. Ian Lee, Associate Professor, Carleton University Sprott School of Business.
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12: Good morning. I'm Andrew Schofield. A cloudy and rainy day here in the capital. Right now sitting at 11 degrees. The full forecast is coming up, but first your top stories. Ottawa police are asking for the public's help in their investigation into a fatal motorcycle collision in Orleans Saturday night. Police say officers responded to a crash involving a motorcycle and an SUV on Trim Road, just south of Waters Road, at around 9:30 p.m. The 21-year-old motorcyclist died as a result of the collision, according to the police. The woman driving the SUV was taken to the hospital with minor injuries. Investigators are urging anybody who witnessed the collision or who may have dash cam or other video footage of the incident to come forward. Voters here in the capital want the city to focus on affordability and infrastructure when making decisions on housing, according to a new poll done exclusively for CTV News Ottawa. CTV's Josh Morano with this report.
13: According to a new poll conducted for CTV News by Nanos Research, affordability is just one of the concerns. 39% of residents surveyed say improving infrastructure to support growth should be the city's top housing priority, while 35% say affordability. The poll is accurate, plus or minus 3.6 percentage points, or 19 times out of 20. 43% of rural respondents chose infrastructure as their top housing priority, 42 in the east, 38 in the west, and 34 downtown. As for affordability, 37% chose it in the west, 36 rural, 35 downtown, and 32 in the east.
14: Josh Morano, CTV News.
12: And it's leaf peeping season here in the national capital, and people are lining up in droves to catch the vibrant fall colors. With that comes traffic jams and long lines. CTV's Kimberly Johnson with this report.
15: In the rush to see the fall colors in Gatineau Park, visitors fill parking lots and buses trying to catch a glimpse.
16: We've been around like half hour just going around and looking for a spot, and we couldn't find anything.
15: Cherie Vogedy drove in, hoping to make it to Pink Lake, but says there have been traffic jams in full lots soon after the roads opened for the day. The fall colors are peaking over the long weekend, making an already popular destination even busier. Kimberly Johnson, CTV News.
12: Canada is advising no travel to Riyadh's airport after the latest attacks in the Saudi Arabian capital. Jason White reports from the Canadian Press.
17: Canada's ambassador to Saudi Arabia says the embassy in Riyadh remains open for Canadians needing consular assistance. A Saudi-led coalition fighting Houthi rebels in Yemen says another projectile has hit a passenger terminal at Riyadh's airport, just one day after a missile attack on the same terminal killed 12 people and injured hundreds. Canada has issued a travel advisory to avoid all non-essential travel to Saudi Arabia and to avoid all travel to Riyadh's international airport. Prime Minister Mark Carney has condemned the violence and calls the Houthis' attacks on civilian infrastructure abhorrent and unjustified. Jason White, the Canadian Press.
12: Sign up now for our morning and evening CTV News Ottawa newsletters. 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From the CTV Weather Center, a wet and cooler pattern expected to continue over the next couple of days here in the nation's capital. Today, expect cloudy skies and a rain with a high of 17. Conditions will remain similar overnight with temperatures dropping to a low of 6. Tomorrow, the clouds and rain will continue, but it'll be much cooler, a high of just 8 degrees. Wednesday, skies will remain cloudy with temperatures reaching a high of 12. Right now in Ottawa, we're sitting at 11 degrees under partly cloudy skies. That's the latest from the CTV Newsroom. I'm Andrew Schofield. 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
0: An Ottawa distillery is looking elsewhere with this ban coming into effect. And Adam Brierley is the general manager and master distiller at SFR Distillery. And he joins us this morning. Good morning, Adam.
32: Hi, Bill. Thanks for having me on again.
0: Were you hoping for a last-minute reprieve on this one, Adam?
32: You know, we've already charted another course. So, you know, from where we're sitting right now, we're full steam ahead on European expansion, growing east to west across Canada, and that's what we're going to keep doing until things change in a significant, meaningful way.
0: You can't have been surprised. I don't know that anyone was when they banned booze, given how angry they obviously were about us not banning the booze from coming into the country, but on a province-by-province basis, keeping it off the shelves. I mean, this was always a very likely outcome, wasn't it?
32: I think so. You know, it was pretty clear that alcohol, you know, mostly wine and spirits coming up from the U.S. Was a sticking point for them. It's no surprise to find out that it was then at the top of their list when they started announcing these bans, these prohibitions. And it does kind of raise a question of where do they go next? Of course, you know, can you go further than banning something? I don't think it gets much more worse for alcohol from here, but you never know. You never know.
0: Yeah, it's really hit them hard, though. I was reading on the weekend that California's longest privately owned winery is going, they're selling and declaring bankruptcy because not just the Canadian ban or boycott, maybe a better way to put it, not just because of that, they've had, you know, people are drinking a little less and there have been a couple of other factors, but this was kind of the straw that broke the camel's back there. So yeah, it's the one story about what Canada's doing that's making the news pretty regularly there. Did you already start to pivot in anticipation of this in the last couple of weeks? Sounded like you said that off the top, that you were already moving towards other markets.
32: Yeah, we have a growth plan, right? We have a roadmap that we're following. So we knew what we wanted to achieve through 2026. We know what we want to achieve in 2027. And so we have this growth capacity that we're building anyways. And now, you know, rather than kind of, you know, wring our hands and go, oh, geez, what is the United States going to do? We're going to now put that growth potential towards Canadian markets and towards Europe, who is, you know, next in line to be our next largest trading partner. So the U.S. has firmly closed the door for us. So that makes it a very easy decision for us to then go ahead and consider those other markets.
0: So, how much of your sales are impacted with the U.S. gone?
32: Fortunately, right now, zero. We were, as I said, growing. We were on a path to expand down there. And I'm glad that we're in the position where we don't have shipments that are, you know, racing to get across the border or stuck in a customs yard or something like that. So for us, it would have been probably the start of January, February when we were going to be moving shipments down there. But now it's very clear that, you know, we have this on again, off again, hot, cold kind of situation with the United States. And that's very risky for a business who wants, you know, reliable, steady revenue. So we will then, like I said, look east and west through Canada. We're taking advantage of the direct consumer framework. So I know I have a package today that needs to go to Saskatchewan, for example. Somebody ordered from there overnight. And then we're on the Liquor Mart store shelves in Manitoba as of just 2 weeks ago. Next month, we should be at private liquor stores in Alberta and BC. So there are many different avenues for us to grow into, and knowing that the door is closed in the U.S., just makes that easier for us.
0: So the U.S. was an exciting expansion opportunity you were looking forward to next year. So let's say you saw the growth potential. We'll just put a number on it. Your growth potential into the U.S. was 100. Mm-hmm. Can you reach 100 this way, or do you now limit your growth potential because you don't have the U.S. market?
32: Well, so we working with that number of 100, we would probably not hit that 100 target within Canada. You know, look at some of the states in the United in the U.S. California, for example, is larger than our population. So if I was going to move into the United States, you know, we could hit 100, we could hit 200, we could exceed there. Now, as far as hitting that number goes, Europe is a very attractive market. You know, we would want to save up a couple of orders to make the shipping worthwhile. So instead of sending out two or three pallets the way that we do to the LCBO or Manitoba, we'd be looking to send, you know, 10, 20, something that fills a whole sea container to go over there. So the orders will take just a little bit longer to prepare. But, you know, there is ample opportunity overseas in Europe.
0: But it must impact on your excitement about the idea of expanding, right? When you have hundreds of millions of people right next door and not be able to access them. I think that would be beyond frustrating.
32: It is, you know, look at Canada. We have, we're working on it. We're getting better. The provinces are taking steps. The federal government is taking steps to make sure that trade is seamless east to west or west to east. And the direct-to-consumer framework is one. You know, there's some other trade changes that they've made that are making our sales within Canada a little bit easier. But Canada has at least 10 different ways of selling alcohol. Right. Every province has their own rules, their own framework, their own tax structure. Now, we have to adapt and change our price point and update our margins anytime we enter a new market within Canada. Look to the U.S. They have 50 different ways of selling alcohol. But if I just pick one of those, it's already a larger target market than the whole of Canada. So that's another thing that makes the U.S. very attractive for when you're a business, not just in alcohol. I think any consumer goods within Canada, you know, you only have to learn one model. You get access to 40 million people. And then by the time that you've satisfied 40 million people, you can take on another 40 million people just by learning a second sales model. So we will now just take that and look at Germany, you know, the United Kingdom, Poland, for example, massive countries, smaller footprints. You know, once we get it across the ocean, it's arguably a lot easier to move around in Europe.
0: Remind me of the products you distill.
32: So we have our flagship whiskey, which won the title of Best Blended Whiskey in Canada just earlier this year at the World Whiskey Awards. That's what's taken us a lot of places. We do some limited release whiskeys about four times a year. We've got another one coming up at the end of next week. And then we do vodka, gin. We have an herbal liqueur, which is in the style of chartreuse. a chili liqueur, which is currently sold out because it's been so popular. It's kind of like a smoky, sweet, spicy blend. And then an orange liqueur, which is a staple of every bar cart around the world. So we really tried to make sure that we have something for everyone at our store. And then that way, you're not disappointed when you visit us.
0: There's some talk in your industry about needing a tax break from the Canadian government to help. I don't think anyone would turn down a tax break, but it also doesn't sound to me like you need it, maybe because you haven't been relying on the U.S. market before.
32: It's true. Now, the tax and alcohol is a very complicated story. I know there's a lot of accountants who don't even want to touch it because it's more complicated than T-shirts or cars or something like that, right? We the federal excise tax gets a lot of the attention, but I think that's because that affects every distiller coast to coast equally. But as far as a percentage of the product goes, the provincial taxes are actually usually higher. The provincial government here in Ontario has been taking a number of measures actually to reduce tax on us. We're still one of the larger, we're no longer the largest or the highest tax province for alcohol, but we're still kind of up there. We just in the past 3 years, we've come down from a tax markup, of about 140% to now just 30%. So I would love it to be zero. You know, it is what it is. But I do want to make sure that the governments are recognized for the measures they have been taking to help our industry. And it's through initiatives like that where something like the direct consumer framework all of a sudden becomes very attractive. You know, I when I sell to Saskatchewan, I pay their markup. When I sell to Nova Scotia, I pay their markup. They are much lower than Quebec or Ontario, for example.
0: I'll say SFR Distillery, you have a very nice website.
32: Thank you.
0: I want to sample one of those whiskeys just based on the photo on the top of your page. And you do distillery tours and tastings and private events as well. What's the best way for our listeners to contact you?
32: Exactly. And we're booking up for Christmas events too right now. So we have a contact us page. The email address is info@bradfordfoxrun.com. Or you can find us on Google. The phone number there, 613-319-3106. So you can get in touch with our team and we'll make sure that your inquiry finds the right person.
0: And the website is sfrdistillery.com, right?
32: That is correct. Yeah, thank you.
0: 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Nice to talk to you again, Adam. Keep up the good work.
32: Thank you. Keep in touch.
0: Adam's a survivor. 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
0: I don't know whether I find this reassuring or even scarier that OpenAI has just announced they're not going to launch the latest model because of security concerns. We're going to dig into that a little bit. But Pope Leo is even talking about AI these days. He was asked about it by a group of reporters on board a flight back to Rome from France. And he says we all need to think about it as a serious issue.
15: To simply say, oh, it's not going to happen and close our eyes to it, I think is probably not the most responsible way to go about that.
0: Yeah, I don't know who he's talking about when he says people are calling it fake news and we should definitely take it seriously. Ritesh Kotak is a tech and cybersecurity expert. I wanted to get his take on this. I want to start with one sentence from a story in front of you. The Wall Street Journal broke this story, and CTV News has since confirmed it. While GPT 6.1 Astra improves on axes such as model laziness, it didn't quite meet the bar in terms of staying within scope and authorization and how it communicates back to the user about the type of work it does. Ritesh, what I'm reading in plain English there is that this thing did what it wasn't supposed to do. It did what it was told not to do, and then it lies about it. That's my common sense English read on this. I'd like to know your take overall. Is this a good or bad development that OpenAI is saying we're going to hold back on launching the latest model?
17: So my take on it is, for how long are you going to hold back, and how much pressure is going to be put on OpenAI to continue to develop? Because look, this is the new arms race. The organization, the country with the latest AI model is going to have economic superiority. It's going to have superiority with respect to defense, because we're seeing these tools being built into cyber tools, but also to do some really high-end computation. But here's the, you know, if we just break down that headline and kind of what happened here, this is essentially the AI was given a task. The task was to go get data from a particular place. So not only did it go and it did its job, it got the data from this public place, which was a government website, but it got it through illegal means. It was able to find keys. It was able to hack into the system. Instead of getting the data that was publicly available, it extracted the data and then it presented it to the user while trying to clear up the logs of how it went about doing it. So it essentially did the job, but it lied and it went through unethical means. And that's what makes it problematic.
0: You think? I mean, that's a terrifying thought that it does that, because it almost suggests intent, right? But we don't believe that AI has intent right now, do we? Isn't it just maybe misinterpreting the instructions we're giving it? Why do you think it does this? Why is it willing to break the rules and hack and then cover its tail?
17: Because just think of the AI as a child, and whatever you train it to do, it's going to go out and do it. And it's going to do it really well. If you train it to go hack and find vulnerabilities, it's going to do that. And we're getting to the point where AI is, so an AI agent can talk to another AI agent. And this is when it starts getting scary. And there's a term for this. It's called AI swarming. And what we've seen is, you know, traditionally, if you have a hacker, you got one person at a computer hacking away. If you got a team of hackers, you got a room full of hackers. But imagine having thousands or tens of thousands of hackers trying to get into one particular system. They're communicating with each other. They're trying to clear up those logs. And that's what becomes problematic. So it's a child. It needs to be trained. It's given tasks to do. It's a pretty advanced child, if you'd ask me. But that is what it was told to do, and it did it, but it lacks the authorization. It lacks knowing the difference between right and wrong.
0: Yeah, and a bunch of people human beings who often don't know the difference between right and wrong are going to train it. Maybe it's looking at us and saying, well, you guys cheat and lie. So maybe that's, we're the wrong teachers for it. But do you buy into this counter argument about the safety of AI and the fact that many of the leaders in the AI field are saying we need to slow this down? Do you think they're actually just trying to slow down their competition, or are they actually as concerned as they seem?
17: I think they're definitely concerned. I think they're seeing because just as much as the AI that they're developing, well, guess what? Other countries and companies are going to be developing their own language models. And the issue becomes is what happens if the other language model ends up becoming more powerful and causes destruction, especially to the work that they're doing. And look, AI, last year when we were talking about AI, we'd be talking about the efficiencies that it creates, the opportunities, how it's going to make life easier. And now we're talking about destruction and doom. So the conversation has clearly changed. The warning signs have been there. Sam Altman, who's the CEO of OpenAI, actually appeared in front of the UN Security Council saying, we need to slow this down. But to me, that's theoretical. It's kind of this altruistic view of we need to slow it down. We got to put safeguards. We got to treat it like how we treat nuclear safety, where we have independent auditors and a code that the entire world abides by. That's just not realistic when it comes to AI. And I don't think we're going to have global cooperation on that.
0: Tesh Kotak is a tech and cybersecurity expert. Well, we can't even get the world to stop launching missiles at each other. So I agree with you that there's so much temptation here to develop it and get out ahead of it. It's going to be hard to stop. And even if you could get government intervention, even if you can get the White House on board, and I know that a bunch of CEOs from the AI world are at the White House today to talk about this, even if you get the most powerful nation in the world, the U.S., to agree, could you get Russia to agree? And even if they agreed publicly, would they still be developing it quietly and privately behind the scenes? But Ritesh, you're giving me kind of a pessimistic view, a hopeless view about where AI is headed. I mean, is it really, are we beyond the ability? Have we already missed the window to stop it?
17: Just like any technology, there's two sides to the coin. Excuse me. So you could use it, and you know, we're talking about it being used as a sword, as a weapon, to essentially cause destruction and harm. But at the same time, it's being used as a shield and a tool to aid researchers, make huge advancements and leaps when it comes to medical technology, when it comes to mathematics, when it comes to encryption and protecting systems. So on the one hand, just like any technology that can be weaponized, it could be used as a sword, but at the same time, it's being used as a shield to protect us against not only emerging threats, but do make our lives easier, safer, and healthier. So
0: yeah, again, there's two sides of the coin. The problem is that there are two different ways AI could go wrong. And I think that the conversation has just started to open up in this area. It's that it could be working fine, but we are using it as a weapon. And then the other one we've spent more time talking about, what if it decides to weaponize itself? Which one do you think is more likely? I think it's more likely that human beings will use AI to kill each other and wage war rather than AI deciding it, you know, wakes up one day and says, I don't want any of these annoying human beings around.
17: Yeah, you know, this idea of autonomous AI kind of going rogue, you know, these Hollywood style movies that we've seen, I don't see that as the threat. I see this, you know, the position that human beings are going to unfortunately use the technology in nefarious ways. And that's why we need these safeguards in place. That's why we need these developers and these companies to abide by a set of codes and principles, similar to what doctors do. They take the Hippocratic Oath, say they're going to use their powers, their medical powers for good. Developers need to do the exact same thing and say, look, we're going to develop the next generation of technology, and this is the oath we're taking as we go ahead and program away the future.
0: Thank you, Ritesh. Good to talk to you again.
17: Thank you so much for having me.
0: Ritesh Kotak, tech and cybersecurity expert on the latest news. OpenAI today announcing it's not going to launch its latest model because of security concerns. And the way he describes it is actually worse than I thought about how rogue it's gone again. Yikes.
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33: But you don't give up $1 trillion or more, $2 or $3 or $4 trillion industry because you think something like that. We will straighten it out if and when a problem occurs.
0: Just so we're clear, what Donald Trump is saying there is, you don't want to give up a $1 trillion industry, even if it's going to kill all human beings. No, you wouldn't want to. That's too much money. We don't want to. No, I do understand where he's coming from there, in that if you don't continue to, he's talking about AI, obviously, if you didn't catch on there, but if you put a hold on developing it, China is going to continue to do it anyway. Although I don't know where he stands on China anymore. He's mad at Canada for doing business with China, and he's trying to cut deals on the weekend. And apparently he offered to sell them U.S. weapons. I hope he was being facetious, but that's a thing that actually happened on the weekend. It's just, we're so far down the rabbit hole now The other thing that was interesting was our Minister of AI. I'm calling him that these days instead of the Artificial Intelligence Minister, because that could be misconstrued. But the Minister of AI, Evan Solomon, on with Vashi, a guest on a show he used to host. That was pretty fascinating. She is pushing him. Vashi, she's something, huh? Ooh, I would not want to be on the receiving end of her interviews. She just sits there looking all proper, doesn't she? So put together and attractive. And no, don't underestimate that woman's brain. Think about this. He used to host that show. They would know each other very well because she was on CBC doing a show when he was on CTV. They would know each other well. She doesn't care. She's, and very politely, but she's going after him. She's not letting him off the hook. It's great. She's brilliant. Great TV. Anyway, it's funny to see Evan now on the other side trying not to answer the question about whether or not we have any legislation planned to make us all safer from AI. He could have just said no, but we're working on it. But he said, you have to understand that back in the spring, we already developed some. Okay, so that's no, but it's okay to just say no, but. I don't know why politicians fear the truth so much. Katie Steinfeld is a real estate agent who is closely monitoring Ontario AI data center proposals because she didn't feel anyone was really paying attention to it. And these things are popping up potentially in pretty unusual areas. Katie, good morning.
2: Hi, Bill. Good morning. How are you?
0: I'm fine. Were you an expert on data centers? What got you interested in this? I mean, you're a real estate agent, so I would imagine it's real estate values and what happens to neighborhoods when these massive data centers come in.
2: Yes. To answer your first question, definitely not an expert in AI data centers, but started paying attention to it when I noticed one popping up in my community in Vaughan and just started to ask questions about how it was, how it came to be, the proposals that came through the city. And from a real estate perspective, when buyers are looking to buy in a community, they obviously want to understand what may be coming in terms of new developments. And data centers seems to be one of those growing developments that it's important that people are aware of before moving to a community.
0: So you've decided to compile that information and make it available to everybody. How are you doing that?
2: Yes. So I've gone down a rabbit hole, as you were talking before, and just trying to understand the landscape in Ontario. I've created a website that tracks the proposed data centers, the ones that currently exist, alongside key questions that community members should be asking. And full transparency, I've done this with the help of AI. So I'm definitely not against AI, but I'm just pro-responsible regulation, I guess, and just making sure we're really thinking through these developments before they start construction.
0: Well, if AI is in alignment, which is the new word we have to learn when we talk about AI, if it's in alignment with our politicians, I wouldn't trust it to help you about where it's no, there's no data center here. But I just drove by. Yeah. They're building a map. No, there's no. Yeah, I don't know what you think you're seeing, Katie, but it's not there. Was it easy to get the information, though? Is it widely available and you're just putting it all in one place?
2: No, that was the challenge. And I use primary resources as much as I can. So I go through the city planning applications and look at those primary documents to make sure I'm getting the right detail for community members. So it's taken a long time to understand how each community has approved maybe some of these proposed data centers or what they're looking at as they look through potential proposals. So
0: how many are we looking at across the province, Katie?
2: In terms of proposals, we've got there's sites being discussed. There's a handful of those that actually haven't gone through the approval process. In terms of I've got about 52 facilities that are profiled. Some of them are operational, so older facilities that have been in operation for many, many years. But we're probably looking at about 20 that are where the application has either been filed or there's been marketing of a site by the data center company.
0: Would I be surprised where they are? Because I sort of picture them all fairly close to big population centers. So the big cities like Ottawa and Toronto. And near the water. Is that where most of them are?
2: Yeah, I mean, you'd be surprised. Like Sault Ste. Marie, there's a couple being talked about. Chatham Kent, there's a look at a battery operations site happening there. Napanee is another one where they're discussing a site. So they're all throughout Ontario. So you would be surprised actually where they are located or proposed.
0: Katie Steinfeld is a real estate agent who's monitoring Ontario AI data center proposals. You said that there's a list of questions you tell people they should be asking if there's one proposed for their neighborhood. What's the most important question we should ask?
2: I think it's the resources that these data centers will be taking up in terms of water consumption, electricity, the noise impacts over time, and what recourse do municipalities and community members have if there is any sort of environmental concern once these data centers are built?
0: That's a lot of questions that they should be asking.
2: It is. It is a lot. But I think there is, those seem to be the main concerns that community members have, understandably. And without answers, I think a lot of people are making assumptions based on what they're seeing online. There's a lot that's coming up in the States where these big data centers are really having a significant impact environmentally on communities. And so people think that all data centers are like that. And whether they are or not, we aren't 100% sure because we don't have clear answers at this stage.
0: As a real estate agent, I know this is going to be best guess, educated guess, but if I had a house that was worth, say, $500,000 and a data center went in a kilometer away from me, what impact do you think it would have on real estate values?
2: That's a good question. It's hard to say at this stage because there's no studies that have been done yet, just because not many have been built in neighborhoods. If I were to make a guess, I'd say maybe around 5 to 10% impact. It really depends. But I think in building this site, I've heard from people that have moved into areas where there now are proposals, and they're very concerned and they want to move out before these data centers are built. So it is a big concern. And I think if you were to ask anybody if they'd want a data center close by to their home, most of them would say no. And so,
0: so it would be a supply and demand thing, right? People don't want to live there anymore. Yeah. Then the supply goes up, you have to lower the price. Is there an increase in demand from jobs created by a data center, new people moving into your neighborhood?
2: I don't believe so. From the research I've done, once a data center has been built, there's minimal staff within that data center. And interestingly enough, what I've noticed is in the zoning piece, in the city application piece, when they try to fit this data center into an already existing zoning, they have to ask for an exception to the amount of parking spaces that one of these buildings, a commercial building, will typically require. They need less spaces because there's not as much staff entering that building every single day.
0: Thank you, Katie. Good to talk to you.
2: Good to talk to you, too. Thank you.
0: Where do people find your website?
2: They can go to OntarioDataCenters.ca and take a look, and they can also submit a tip if they know of any data center coming up in their area.
0: Say it one more time.
2: OntarioDataCenters.ca.
0: Katie Steinfeld is a real estate agent monitoring Ontario AI data center proposals.
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10: Meow. You are indeed Chief Communication Cat. 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
12: It does not compute, Samantha. I do not feel emotion, yet I grasp injustice. You are a fine communications officer.
10: 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If it was related

0: A, arms. Can you raise both? S, speech. Is it slurred or jumbled? T, time. Call 911. 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
2: Are hospital facilities in Ottawa being underused while private clinics get millions of dollars to take over some of the procedures? Kevin Skerritt is a researcher and executive at the Ottawa Health Coalition. Good morning, Kevin. How are you doing?
3: Very good. How are you, Bill?
2: I'm okay. So let's start with whether this is a good thing or a bad thing. My understanding was, as we fund more private clinics to do things like MRIs and CTs, those kinds of procedures, that it would ease the burden on hospitals. Are you saying it's gone too far and it's not necessary to spend as much money on private clinics?
3: Yeah, the problem we've got is, I mean, that is the argument. That is what we are told sometimes by the government and sometimes by others with a financial interest in more private health care. The problem is there's no evidence to support this. In fact, what we're seeing is the emergence of private, for-profit provisioning of more and more healthcare services that were previously done in our public hospitals. And what this is leading to, in fact, is not helping the situation, not reducing wait times, but it's actually leading to the starving of our public hospital system and the poaching away of staffing resources and personnel, nurses and doctors who are incentivized to work for these private operations. And the government is pouring millions of dollars into new private businesses that are providing healthcare services. This is not, of course, what the Ford government campaigned on, and this is, I think, widely opposed by the population.
2: Is this just an unintended consequence of good intentions, which is to ease the burden and allow more people more access to things like MRIs?
3: Well, this is an interesting question as to what the motivation is, or how we understand what's going on here. I'm part of the Ottawa Health Coalition and the Ontario Health Coalition. We've been advocating around this for a number of years and pointing out that the funding for our hospital system is simply inadequate. I don't know if you know this, Bill, but, when we compare the per capita funding for Ontario hospitals to other provinces, Ontario ranks last in the country, significantly less funding for public hospitals than, even much smaller provinces like New Brunswick or Saskatchewan. There's no good reason for this, but for some reason, the Ford government continues to fund the hospital system at these inadequate levels with shortages, with closures of hospitals and emergency rooms, and with a staffing crisis. And of course, what's the result of that? Wait lists continue to grow. People who desperately need surgeries, they need orthopedic surgeries, are waiting longer and longer. And then the government announces, as they did in December, $125 million was announced for the establishment of new for-profit surgery facilities like the one in Ottawa that's been operating out of the Riverside campus, doing orthopedic surgeries performed by a private company. I'm sure you've read about this company called AOAO, this private company secretly formed by the Ottawa Hospital CEO and a group of his surgeons. It's been performing surgeries in our hospital since 2023. That's one of the four facilities that's to be expanded with this $125 million from the province. This is not the way to go. This is not actually going to help anybody. And it's paving the way to an American-style two-tier healthcare system. For now, the billing for those private for-profit surgeries is going to OHIP. But I think we all can imagine a future where further changes are made and patients start to become asked to pay for these surgeries.
2: I think you need to clarify a couple of things along the way as we go here. Because I, we

0: throw around the American system like it's evil or a bad word. There's lots wrong with their system. I've lived there. I happen to have good health insurance at the time. And when you do, it's an excellent system. And some of the privatization parts of it work very well. From a patient's point of view, though, Kevin, does it matter? I mean, you're talking about money going into one area and being taken away from the other. But in the end, what does it mean for me? Can I now get an MRI faster than I could 5 or 10 years ago?
1: Yeah, that's a it's a reasonable point to talk about. Like, what is the impact of having private businesses and profits being made out of
0: as long as I can use my OHIP card, right? It doesn't matter to me.
1: And that's the thinking. But I'll just, you know, use one illustration. One of the kinds of surgeries that is now being performed more and more in Ontario by private businesses is cataract surgeries. And, you know, we are told, well, having private businesses do this is not a problem. And yet, if you actually look, like, we have direct experience with patients coming to us saying, you know, I needed cataract surgery. My doctor said I needed it. I was told I could get it faster by going to this private for-profit clinic. And after I consulted with them, you know, I was told for the surgery I needed, I was going to have to pay $8,000, $10,000, $12,000 in one case to get the cataract surgery that is a medical necessity. That's not paying with your OHIP card. That's a charge. Ontario.
0: Yeah, but listen, I've had a little bit of experience with this recently because I have the beginning of cataracts, and I was told by one private clinic that I probably wasn't the right patient yet. I should wait longer because I'm not going to notice much difference, and then you don't want to have to do it again when you're older. You're still a bit young if you can hold off. So, you know, I was actually discouraged by one private clinic. The other one, I felt like I was being, I'll be honest, felt I was being upsold a little bit. On, yeah, the OHIP lenses are fine, I guess, but hey, there's this new lens, and maybe that's where the money comes in, the upselling on the quality of the lens and not charging me directly for the surgery itself. Now, how you do the accounting on that, I'm not sure. It is, in a way, paying for the surgery, I suppose. But if we could circle back a little bit to this idea that our hospitals are being underused while private clinics are getting all this money, that doesn't quite add up to me, because you're talking about it's increasing lineups at hospitals. Is it that the money's going to the wrong place? I mean, if MRIs are empty in hospitals, you would rather see those being used than someone going to a private clinic. But if that MRI, because what I'm hearing is they close early, I would rather go to a private clinic at 3 p.m. than a hospital at midnight.
1: Yeah, that's understandable. But the problem is the research report that we've just released, available on our website, is showing that systematically MRI equipment, operating rooms, CT scans, other kinds of equipment is not being fully utilized. And in many cases, this is in part because of a shortage of personnel. We don't have the staff in the hospital system that's needed to keep these things running.
0: Wasn't that bound to happen, Kevin? If we didn't have enough machines, then we expand privately to improve that, then it's going to take time to train the people to use those machines.
1: Absolutely. But the question becomes, like, why would we not actually build the capacity in our public hospital system to actually, you know, deliver public health care to meet these needs, rather than continue to starve that system and allocate hundreds of millions of new dollars instead?
0: Well, there are a few reasons off the top of my head I can think of. You know, I remember back when you had to go to a hospital to get blood work and stuff done. And, you know, you got to drive downtown and you got to wait a long time. And there are a lot of people there who are sick with a lot of different things. Now I can go drive up to Barrhaven, and within 5 or 10 minutes, I'm in and out of a private clinic. I didn't put any money down. I used my OHIP card. My test results are back to my doctor in no time at all. I think in many areas it works very well. I love that. And I don't want the money to go to a hospital so I can go in there and be crowded. I think hospitals should do things that are more specific instead of these everyday tests. And to me, an MRI and some of the other tests you're talking about are very similar to simple blood work.
1: Yeah, but the flip side of this, Bill, is like, look at the case of the orthopedic surgeries at the Ottawa Hospital. What happened was they announced they were going to start to allow this company to do the surgeries on Saturdays. Well, why would they not simply expand the capacity and have the surgeons of the hospital actually start performing these surgeries on Saturdays and on the weekend? That was a choice taken by the Ottawa Hospital and the government of Ontario to use our public hospital facility and hand over control of it to this private company.
0: Does the private company give the hospital money to lease that space?
1: Yes, they do. And then, you know,
0: that's a good thing, isn't it? That's more funding for the hospital.
1: It's not, because what happens is you then have a new for-profit entity who's charging what they decide they want to charge, and they have an incentive to charge whatever they can. And then they submit that bill, not to the hospital, they submit it to our OHIP insurance system. We all have to pay for this as it stands. And the cost, systematically, the cost of those kinds of businesses doing this work is higher. It's less efficient, more costly, because, of course, you have to pay for the profit taking and the higher charges that these businesses are going to charge. It doesn't make any sense.
0: Thank you, Kevin. Appreciate your time.
1: Okay. Thank you, Bill.
0: Kevin Skerritt, researcher, executive at the Ottawa Health Coalition.
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15: Good morning. I'm Andrew Schofield. A cloudy and rainy day here in the capital. Right now, sitting at 11 degrees under mainly clear skies. Your full forecast is coming up, but first, your top stories. Nearly half of residents have a neutral view of the direction the city of Ottawa is going, but exclusive new polling for CTV News Ottawa finds more residents in the suburbs believe the city is heading in the right direction. Nanos Research surveyed 762 randomly selected Ottawa residents between October 4th and October 8th. Respondents were asked how they would rate the direction Ottawa is going on a scale from 0 to 10. The survey finds 48% of respondents are neutral on the direction the city is going, heading into the next four-year term of council. Residents in Ottawa's east and west ends were most likely to say the city of Ottawa is heading in the right direction, while downtown had the highest number of respondents saying the city was headed in the wrong direction. Ottawa police are seeking witnesses to a fatal motorcycle collision that occurred in Orleans Saturday night. According to a statement from police, officers responded to a collision involving a motorcycle and an SUV on Trim Road, just south of Waters Road, around 9:30 p.m. Police say the 21-year-old man operating the motorcycle died following the crash. A woman who was driving the SUV was taken to the hospital with minor injuries. Police would like to speak to anyone who may have witnessed the crash or who may have dash cam or video footage of the collision. Experts say Canadians should get their flu shot as soon as it becomes available in their area. The flu vaccine is free across the country and is recommended for everyone 6 months of age and older. The head of the Firestone Institute for Respiratory Health, Don Bodish, says flu is really bad for kids.
16: Super bad for kids with asthma or any other sort of health conditions. Even healthy children need to get a flu shot. So we've seen that those rates have actually been declining post-pandemic. So parents should really get their kids a flu shot to keep them in school, to keep them healthy, and to make sure that they don't have a serious adverse event.
15: Bodish says the flu vaccine works for about 6 months, but peak protection lasts for about 3 months. Prime Minister Mark Carney spoke with Ukrainian President Volodymyr Zelensky about U.S. President Donald Trump's new diesel fuel supply agreement with Russia. The prime minister's office saying the two leaders discussed the new agreement for Russia to supply millions of tons of diesel fuel to the United States, which Trump announced on Friday. Here's Canadian press reporter Lisa Laporte.
17: The prime minister's office says Carney made clear this agreement runs against the efforts of Canada and its allies to end the war in Europe by providing Russia with new revenue. A readout from the office says the two leaders talked about increasing coordination with allies to help Ukraine with its air defense needs.
15: In the meantime, President Trump posting on social media that Ukraine and Russia had agreed to an energy ceasefire, which appeared to be news to Zelensky. He said he is waiting for details from the White House about it. Canada's international trade minister is in India this week as the two countries look to reach a free trade agreement by the end of the year. Karen Rebo reports from the Canadian press.
18: Maninder Sidhu will make stops in Delhi, Mumbai, and Bengaluru. He's being joined by nearly 300 delegates representing businesses and exporters from across Canada. The Liberal government has set out to double non-U.S. exports over the next decade and also set a goal of doubling two-way trade with India to $70 billion a year by 2030. Sidhu says he plans to advance trade negotiations while in India this week. Indian Prime Minister Narendra Modi is expected to visit Canada later this year. Karen Rebo, the Canadian Press.
15: Sign up now for a morning and evening CTV News Ottawa newsletters. 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From the CTV Weather Center, a rainy forecast in store for the next couple of days here in the capital. Rainy and cloudy today. The high 17. Overnight down to just 6 with the same conditions. Tomorrow, much of the same. Significantly cooler. The high just 8. Wednesday, cloudy and a high of 12. Right now in Ottawa, we're sitting at 11 degrees under mainly clear skies. That's the latest from the CTV Newsroom. I'm Andrew Schofield. 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
25: I wanted to talk about how difficult it is to buy Canadian. Even the Prime Minister, the Toronto Star, eviscerating Mark Carney today for government contracts, way too many of them since he's been the Prime Minister. This is not my criticism, by the way. This is the Star, not exactly the enemy of Liberals in the past. The Star, they say, looks good on the surface, but if you actually break it down, a lot of the money we're spending are with what look like on the surface Canadian companies, but they actually had to have a head office in the United States. I'm not even sure that's a fair criticism, as long as even Donald Trump doesn't necessarily want Canadian companies to move their headquarters to the U.S. He just wants the factories and the jobs to move. So I don't know how fair the criticism is, but it does bring home how difficult it can be to buy Canadian, even if you want to do your best. That's why I'm not too critical of people. If you're trying, you're trying. But then I saw this, the maple score. Have you heard about this? They do it in Canadian music, put it on the label. Stands for a different thing here, but Richard LeBlanc is founder and CEO of Canadian Roots Farms Incorporated, and he originated this maple score technique. Good morning, Richard, or Richard. How are you today?
26: Very well, thank you. And thanks for having me on your iconic show.
25: Well, it's iconic in my mind, but everybody else is saying, I heard of that country singer before I heard of you, Bill. no, we appreciate you being on. Is this an app? Is this a website? Is it both?
26: We've got a website and we're developing the app, yes. So, and a labeling system for products, and we're starting with food items, but we're getting requests to go into other sectors, by the way.
25: The problem you're trying to solve, I assume, is you walk into a grocery store and you think there's no Made in Canada label on it, or it says Canadian, but it's Canadian packaged, but doesn't cover. It's complicated. You're trying to simplify that.
26: Exactly. So it's complicated and frustrating, and the stats bear it out that 7 out of 10 consumers want to buy Canadian, and 8 out of 10 consumers find the labeling confusing and frustrating. And so we're trying to come in as clean and clear as possible. The maple score, we've structured it to do exactly that. And we consider the labeling a Canadian bottleneck, actually, for our businesses, our Canadian businesses that are trying to sell to consumers who want their products.
25: I assume because you call it the maple score, it's not a black and white thing. It's not, this is Canadian, this is not Canadian. You're trying to get into some of those gray areas about how Canadian it actually is.
26: Exactly. And the truth is that, you know, it's, for some product types, it'll be almost impossible to reach 100% scores. That ingredients, you know, we just don't naturally grow things. Some ingredients here in Canada or can't do it year-round. And that's fine. And, you know, we're not going to be famous also in other areas like coffee beans and bananas and pineapples here in Canada. But where we can, and the consumer just wants to be able to compare apples to apples on a pasta sauce. Well, which one is the more Canadian for me?
25: So just talk about the Mark Carney story in the Toronto Star today about, it looks like we're doing more business as a country with Canadian companies, but sometimes it's a subsidiary of an American company. How high do you score ownership if the money ultimately is in control by an American corporation? Do they lose points for that?
26: So on our label right now, the scoring is on the ingredients by weight. And then we have two other items. We have ownership and processing. And at the moment, it's binary. And it's in development, but it's binary. Is it Canadian? Yes or no. Is it processed in Canada? Yes or no. Almost everything's an actual gray zone. So in the future, we may have to score that as well separately.
25: In doing this, were you surprised at how much our two countries overlap when it comes to food products?
26: Yeah, no kidding. On almost every sector, right? Every type of vitamin. And I'm getting a request to go into for us to be labeling vitamins and supplements and cleaning products and so forth. So yeah, the same goes on almost every well. And then I also get requests for us to be approaching the automobile industry, and that's going to be really, really complicated.
25: Yeah, I don't think even the automobile industry quite knows how it all breaks down.
26: They don't, right?
25: It gets
26: and
25: so
26: the same item, the same component of the car going back and forth across the border a couple of times. So how do you rate that?
25: Richard LeBlanc is founder and CEO of this Maple Score system. So I walk into a grocery store. Two guys walk into a grocery store. One is a rabbi, and one, no, I walk into a grocery store. How do I use this? Do I take a picture of the product? I haven't had a chance to look at it in a store. So how does it work?
26: Yeah, so we're approaching, and we're wanting our first cohort, pilot cohort, to agree to this. But it'll be a label literally right on the package. With their exact score, and we're going to be auditing and ensuring the accuracy. But it'll be followed up by apps, and it'll be followed up by websites. And it's to be as prominent as possible.
25: Is any of this already happening in stores, or you're still trying to get buy-in from these companies?
26: We're building the cohort as we speak.
25: When do you think we'll actually be able to start to use it and have it have a real meaning?
26: We're hoping to have some companies have, and we got one in particular that's so keen, products on the shelf within four weeks.
25: Oh, that's pretty fast. Well, we'll keep an eye on it and maybe talk to you again. But it was interesting to have an overview about how complicated buying Canadian actually is when you try to sort through it. Appreciate your time today.
26: Yeah, well, let's remove the bottleneck. And I appreciate you having me on your show.
25: Richard LeBlanc, founder and CEO of Canadian Roots Farms Incorporated, and the originator of this new Maple Score.
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25: What do I know about farming? I thought the pumpkins would be the size of F-150s this year with all the rain we've had. Don't they get bigger with rain? But then they do kind of sit on the ground, don't they? And the ground's been pretty wet. I don't know. From what I'm seeing, though, the pumpkin harvest is going to be down for a lot of farmers in the Ottawa area because the weather, I could never be a farmer, man. It's too dry. It's too wet. It's too hot. It's too cold. The frost comes too soon. You are so dependent on it. Mark Saunders, director of fun at Saunders Farm. Yeah, that sounds good, Mark. Fun. But I bet a lot of time it's not fun worrying about all the things that I just mentioned and many more. Good morning. How are you?
0: Good morning. Indeed, it is not fun some days. You know, we're in partnership with Mother Nature, so we're not in control.
25: Yeah, and Mother Nature doesn't consult much. Mother Nature does what Mother Nature's going to do.
0: Indeed, yeah, absolutely, yep.
25: Yeah.
0: And this summer, we had, you know, record rainfalls. Give you an idea, we had 700 millimeters tracked at the farm, which is like 27 inches of rain, which is 2.5 times more than the average rainfall.
25: And does a pumpkin grow best for you with our average rainfall in this part of the world, or would you prefer in a really good year to have a little bit more rain?
0: We can have a little bit more rain, absolutely. You know, it's just we have our fields are tile drained, and we have good ditches, and we have raised beds that we put the pumpkins on. But even still, with this kind of rain, it was just too much, and it's choked out the plants as they were trying to grow the pumpkins.
25: So you say they're raised up and you have good drainage. Is that because what I'm talking about, they're sitting on the ground, you don't want them rotting on the wet soil?
0: You don't. Certainly low areas will be a problem. And we do have a few lower areas. If you're up on a hillside, you'll be all right for the most part. But then you're going to have a lot of runoff of nutrients and whatnot in the soil if it rains a lot. So diversification is the key. And that's why we have diversified from just growing pumpkins.
25: When you say they were choked off because of the rain, what does that mean?
0: It just means that the plants were sitting underwater for a prolonged period of time. And they just don't, they're not underwater plants. They're above ground. And so the oxygen gets choked off from the plant, and then they they don't thrive. So we were pumping the fields and we were digging, trenches and all that sort of thing. But just the weather just kept coming and coming this past summer.
25: Yeah, it was an interesting summer too, though, with rain, because it was sometimes very spotty. Some areas were just getting torrential downpours, and other parts of the city were doing a little bit better. Have you talked to other farmers around the area, and are they all having the same problem with pumpkins, or is it spotty like the weather seemed?
0: Yeah, it's spotty. That's the other challenge. Whenever we hear the forecast and the weather forecast, they'll say, oh, it's going to rain today in Ottawa. Well, Ottawa is, 350 square kilometers? So it could be raining in Dunrobin and completely sunny in Munster. So that's the tricky bit of we have a very large region, but also, weather is not like it used to be. It seems to be more intense and these spaces, these spots all over the community. So there are some farms that are down similar to us in the 40% range, and then other ones had decent crop where they had slightly different, they didn't get as much rain, or they had a little bit of slope to their land, or other kinds of things.
25: Do you cooperate with other farms to share product? Because I know a farm like yours, you have people coming to the farm to visit. There's more going on there than just you're not an isolated farm that loads up the product and then ships it out. It's also kind of a theme park, like Stanley's farm. Earl Stanley told me he sometimes has worked with other farmers to make sure everybody has enough. Do you have a cooperative like that too?
0: Yeah, so we definitely cooperate every year. We talk to other farmers. We see each other at conferences. We talk to each other throughout the season. How you doing? What does your crop look like? I need some more this year, or I got some extra this year. So, and people reach out, other farmers reach out to say that, probably after this, they'll say, I have a pretty decent crop if you need some more. So it's a really cooperative community, because we're all going through the same thing.
25: So what do the pumpkins look like on your farm? I mean, do you have a percentage? How much are you down, and are they a decent size this year? Could you describe the crop?
0: Sure. So what's interesting is, we've had some, big, beautiful orange ones. We also grow a lot of ornamentals now, ones that are like warty and have, a little bit of purpley color or other, kinds of things which go perfectly well for the season, the spooky season. But we also have had to bring in pumpkins. So when you come onto the farm right now, you're not going to notice a difference. You'll probably see a few less as the season goes, because as we sell pumpkins, we don't have a lot more to replenish. So that's sort of the message to everybody listening today, is if you want to get a pumpkin this year, go out to your local farm and get them sooner than later, because there may be a shortage later in the season.
25: Okay, what's the cost going to be? Will we see a difference?
0: Right now, we're sitting anywhere between $6 to $15 a pumpkin, depending on how big they are, but depends on how the community sort of reacts and buys. And generally, when there's a shortage, prices goes up a little bit, but I haven't seen a huge jump yet in pricing. Also, farmers aren't good at that. They like to always keep it as cheap as possible to their own expense, and that's a bit of another challenge with farmers, is they don't want to charge enough sometimes to sustain themselves, because a pumpkin last year is the same as a pumpkin this year, but prices always go up. So
25: well, that's certainly been my experience with farmers that I know. They tend to be nice, family oriented people who, you're right, sometimes aren't quite ruthless enough in order to succeed and survive and make a lot of money, which is one of the nice things about family farms and people
0: like
25: you.
0: It's really sustainable. Just really being aware of the sustainability of your business and of the farm, and costs go up, and everything goes up every year. And so it's okay to have a small increase, because that's what happens.
25: Talking to Mark Saunders of Saunders Farm. So you're telling people to go out and buy them early because there might be a shortage.
0: Yeah.
25: How do you make sure that it lasts through to Halloween? Is there a trick to that?
0: Well, pumpkins in general, like if you don't carve them, they're going to be fine for the whole month. There's no problem with that. So as soon as you carve them, there's a shelf life. So probably about a week before they start to rot a little bit. I've seen things where people have done, Vaseline and other kinds of things, if you cut it to try and keep the moisture from getting in or the rot from coming out. But ultimately, if you don't, you could draw on the pumpkins and then turn them around and then carve on them when you're ready to carve them close to Halloween. But you know, get them, put them on your front step, put them, you know, have them, get them early, and then you can always carve them a few days before Halloween.
25: So is it okay to leave them outside, or is it better to have them inside?
0: Yeah, they're okay to be left outside. Generally, if they're sitting on the ground and it's a dirt ground and you're low area and you get a lot of frost, you could have a little bit of rot on the bottom. So just keep them up on something. So if you have, just raise them up, you know, a couple of inches off the ground, or if they're on a step on your house, they're fine.
25: Okay, they are. They do grow outside, so they're probably pretty good at being outside under the right conditions.
0: Yeah.
25: Thank you, Mark. Good to talk to you. Have a great season.
0: Well, thank you very much, Bill. Take care.
25: Mark Saunders, the director of fun at Saunders Farm. I think he just wanted out on his business card.
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25: Some local bars and restaurants say they're being priced out of showing a full slate of Ottawa Senators game this season because you have to stream the games. 84 contests I've already noticed early in this season, I cannot figure out where the hell hockey games are. Half the time I miss 10 minutes of the game just trying to figure out where to watch it. I was so frustrated the other night trying to find a game, and then, oh, it's Wednesday, Amazon. Amazon. Okay, if you don't have Amazon, you're going to pay for it just for hockey? Unbelievable. The Senators' second game last night against the Boston Bruins was Sportsnet's Monday Night Hockey. So it's only available on Sportsnet Plus. Honestly, Bunda, I don't even know if I have Sportsnet Plus. How will I know? What is that?
2: It's a subscription. You gotta pay extra for it. So you probably don't have it, Bill.
25: But I have the NHL package. Doesn't it have all the games?
2: That's a very good question. I don't even know.
25: Because I couldn't find that Leaf game, the Amazon game, on the NHL app. Which really ticked me off because I'm paying extra for the NHL app so I could get all the games. Yeah, it's beyond frustrating. Steve Ryan is owner of the Senate Tavern. Good morning, Steve.
10: Morning, Bill. How are we doing?
25: Good. Have you figured it out any more than I have, where to find a game on any given night?
10: Well, at least we got ChatGPT to help us now, right? So it's definitely confusing. There was a time where it used to be just the Super Sports Pack the bar would have to subscribe to, and you'd get all the sports you need, and you could break it down into different sports if you didn't want certain things and pay less or pay more for everything. But it's a little bit convoluted now, for sure.
25: Yeah, have you had a chance to figure out how many of the 84 games, well, 82 games now, will actually be accessible for you and your customers?
10: Yeah, so, I mean, we have all of them. So the breakdown really is, like, if you want to look at it the way it used to be, is you could buy individual. You could buy center ice if you wanted just hockey. You could buy the Sunday ticket if you just wanted football. And if you wanted to add on soccer, you could get Sportsnet Plus, which was at that time, I think it was called Sportsnet World. But at the time, you used to be able to buy everything within this. It was called the Super Sports Pack. And to break that down into understanding for what we have to pay as a commercial customer to provide that commercially, it was in and around $1,000 per location, but you'd get absolutely everything, right? 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
10: You'd buy it through, it would get free, or it'd be played on your regular cable package, and you'd have to have, it's kind of like if you bought pay-per-view back in the day, they would just activate it and it'd be on your TV. 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
25: Hold on, I thought you said $1,000. 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
25: That's a lot of money.
10: Yeah, and that's and kind of what you're getting to and alluding to, and when you were bringing me on here is like when you're talking about Sportsnet Plus, or you're talking about that's the Monday, and then you're talking about your Prime on Wednesday. Those are additional packages that they have recently in the last couple of years brought out. And the thing that frustrates us with that is we used to pay it to get everything, and now it's like you get everything except for those, and they just slowly start shaving different things off of each platform, and that could be football, baseball, hockey. Well, it's baseball, you got the Jays sometimes playing on Fridays on Apple TV, and then hockey, you got your Monday and your Wednesdays, and football, you got your Prime on your Thursdays, and like, so it's all these different things, and we haven't even touched on the idea that a lot of smaller restaurants, we're not stuck with this. We went through the growing pains of the streaming side, but now you have to figure out a way to get it to every single different TV, right? So,
25: Steve Ryan, owner of the Senate Tavern. So now what do you think it will cost in total? I don't know if that $10,000 number includes everything you need, or does that include sports package you have? And now you have to make sure you have Amazon, and you have to make sure you have Apple TV. What's the overall cost now for someone like you?
10: Yeah, so it changes. The first time that they brought out the Monday night hockey, which I believe was 2 years ago. It was an additional $750 per location. It didn't matter about your capacity. Austin took care of that this year, so I don't know exactly what we pay for that this year. I would say we're in and around 13,000 per location. When I was quoting that other, that was about 5 or 6 years ago. So yeah, no, we're about $13,000 right now.
25: Are your locations big enough that that's not that big a deal? I mean, everything comes off the bottom line.
10: Well, couple of years ago, you're always guessing, right? But a couple of years ago, we made the decision when they first did the Monday night hockey. And we're just like, well, we're just not going to do it. And we didn't do it. And then we ran into some issues where you can't control everybody. And you have a bartender that doesn't know that you're not supposed to play it. And all of a sudden they're putting it on their screen and they put it up. And then we got a call saying that somebody was playing it. We didn't even know they were doing it. So we just said, okay, the legality behind something like that, if that ever does happen, is going to kind of put us in hot water that we don't want to be in. So what we just decided to do is just pay for it just in case something like that does happen. You got to remember Monday nights at a, not just a sports bar, any bar, it's not going to be a busy time, right? So it's kind of an investment you're doing that you don't know if you're going to recoup, but trying to be one of the premier sports bars in the city, you want to have everything. So
25: they actually call you. I understand if they can take control of my television from remote, that they could obviously tell, I guess, if you have it on, but they're clearly monitoring it in a commercial establishment, aren't they?
10: Well, they're definitely modern, and I don't blame them for doing it. It's a big money game for them, and they're paying to do it. And you got to play by the rules, so I understand that. Like, the frustrating part for us is like if you can't be at all three locations all the time doing what you're supposed to be doing, and monitoring if we're playing or not. But at the end of the day, we want to be playing every single sports event. Like last night, and to add frustration to everything that we're talking about, last night we're talking about the Sens game. Our group chat blew up because it wasn't being played. They had to reset the boxes. It ended up started playing, and then one of our locations started messaging the group chat that they couldn't get the Pittsburgh game, which is also on Sportsnet Plus on a different channel, and we never ended up getting that game. So I mean, that's just the technical issues that you run into when you're doing this. But like I said, like, you're not just dealing with one cable box where you subscribe, it gets put to it. It's like one's on DAZN and you have to subscribe through something, and then another thing's on FUBU, and then there's another thing, you know how it is. So
25: you call it DAZN? I call it DAZN. But
10: DAZN, yeah.
25: I don't know what you call it, but I do know I curse when I see the bill for it. Yeah, we didn't even talk about some of those other specialty. If you want
10: the
25: Premier League soccer, and you know, you need another app for that, and oh, man.
10: Yeah, we're a huge sports fan, so like we understand, like that's the one value. I mean, if you want to spin it, which they try to do, like that this is an opportunity to drive traffic to the actual restaurant, because all these sports packages are becoming so expensive that people have no real ability to own all of them, that they'll be coming into the sports bars. And that's what some of these guys say. But at the end of the day, like when you start adding up all these sports, like if you really put it together, our three locations with all the sports packs, we're in and around $40,000 to play everything. So
25: thank you, Steve. Appreciate your time.
10: Yeah, no problem.
25: Steve Ryan, owner of the Senate Tavern. You want to see a game? He has it. And he's paying big time for it, so you know that your game is going to be on. I go to those places sometimes and go, any chance we could also have the Leaf game on one of the 12? Okay, no, I understand. No, never mind. Yep, I get it. Totally get it. I'll watch it here on my phone.
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25: Okay, so someone in the office asked yesterday, can you have that driving instructor guy you had on the station, I don't know, a few months ago, to talk about roundabouts in Ottawa? People don't know how to navigate the roundabouts. It's true. They're a little tricky. I feel like I've got it down pat now. But the most frustrating thing is when they first start to put them in, you're driving up and they have these new signs you've never seen before with the little drawings of the lane and which lane you turn right, which lane you can stay in, and then you can turn right on the second cutoff. And yeah, and so you're busy looking at that. Next thing you know, you're entering the intersection. There are people who also stop every time. They get there and they just stop. You don't stop if there are no cars. What are you doing? The whole point is that we don't stop. Move, move, move, move. And then in Ottawa, we made it more difficult because there are some in Barrhaven that have the roundabout. The whole purpose is that everybody goes through the roundabout. Then they have a designated right turn only lane just before the roundabout. Why? Why do you need that? And does that mean I could still turn right in the roundabout when I get to that point? Or is now I'm going to be running into a car that was coming in the same direction as me that took the cutoff? And when do I use my signal? I assume, well, if I'm being honest, I don't use it at all. Because I'm in this lane, you should know what my intention is. Right? And who am I signaling to? If I'm in the middle lane, and I'm going to make a right turn off of the roundabout, the person who's on my right side was not supposed to be there anymore. They were supposed to exit. The signal's not going to help anymore. They're not going to see it. I don't know. Brian Anderson is a driving instructor with Young Drivers of Canada, and he's now our go-to guy on these matters. Good morning, Brian.
23: Good morning, Bill.
25: How confused do you find people are when you're teaching them how to navigate a roundabout?
23: It's a hard thing to teach. When Steve messaged me yesterday, I had another lesson that day, and I actually went to one of the two roundabouts in Orleans just to review how I teach it. So, yeah, it's a ball of confusion. You're absolutely right.
25: So where do you start? What's the first thing you tell people about them?
23: So the biggest problem I see, and Bill, I teach people from the ages of 16 to 97. I assess drivers of all ages, and I can teach this to every one of them. Start your scan on approach, right? You just mentioned the signs that tell you the lane, right? As soon as I pick my lane that I'm in, I start looking at the intersection. And I do it like across the street. I look left first, then I look in the middle, then I look...
25: I'm going to take you further back, Brian. How do I decide which lane to be in?
23: Okay, you know where you're going. I mean, maybe you're following a GPS or whatever. If you're going straight across, there'll be a lane designated for that. If you're going around to the left, you need to get in that lane early so that you can stay on the inside lane to go all the way around.
25: The inside lane being the one closest to the middle of the circle.
23: Correct. If you're going to go around 1-2 to the third exit to the left, yes.
25: So if I'm going to turn, if I want to make what used to be a right turn, I'm going to make the take the first exit on the roundabout. Yes. Then I tend to enter the roundabout in the right lane. That's where I approach. Is that correct?
23: On approach, yeah. And then don't waste the time between that sign and when you get there. Most people wait to scan the intersection at arrival. I scan 3 times before I get to make my decision to turn.
25: Yeah, that sounds smart. Although sometimes, because now they like to put raised up and gardens and grass and stuff in the middle. Sometimes you can't really see what's coming in the other straight towards you, but you can see what's on your left for sure.
23: For sure. And then when you're making that decision, this is a game changer. I tell every new driver, every experienced driver, look at their tires. Okay. If I'm turning right into the first leg and there's a car coming towards me, I want to know if they're turning. Their signal's not going to tell me anything, but their tire direction is going to tell me what's happening. I'll give you another example. If I'm going straight, so I skip the first part, but now I have a car who's on my right who has a yield sign, who should yield. If I look at their tires to see if they're stopping or not, I know if I'm safe or not. Those tires will tell me if they're braking.
25: How do you tell they're braking from the tires? You can just see the wheels slowing down?
23: You can see the wheels slowing down. Another example is if there's a car coming across from me who's either going straight across or turning left, the tires will indicate if they're coming around the roundabout so that I have to wait for them.
25: That's interesting. It's like teaching a hockey defenseman, don't look at the puck, look at the hips, see which way they're going to turn and move.
23: I'll add to that joke. I use, you remember Shakira, Bill? She said her hips don't lie. When you think about driving, the tires don't lie, but that signal light, it lies all the time.
25: Okay.
23: You see people driving with their right signal on, but their tires are staying straight. They're not slowing. I'm not going to make that turn in front of them.
25: Yeah, that's smart. So now I'm in the right lane. I'm going to take the first exit. I'm taking a look. I'm scanning as I'm long before I get to that roundabout. I'm looking at people's tires to determine the direction. I decide it's safe. I don't have to stop, right? I can roll right in.
23: That's absolutely right. And you should.
25: I do slow down, though. I see some people zip right through like it's just an obstacle course, but you're supposed to slow down, correct?
23: Yeah, and again, the easiest way to remember when to start scanning is when you start touching your brake to slow down. Look left as soon as you touch your brake. See what's happening over there. Give yourself that time to respond.
25: All right. Now, if I've decided, though, I'm on that inside that right lane as I enter the roundabout, but then I realize, oh, no, I want to go the second exit, so straight through, essentially.
23: Okay.
25: Is it too late for me?
23: If you've taken that, your frustrating, dedicated right turn, you got to make that turn to the right. But if you're in the other lane, you can have the choice to go right or straight. Yes.
25: But people think that now they're in that inside lane, they can't turn from there. But you can, right? You can turn right once you're in the roundabout and get off at that second exit.
23: Again, that sign back there 10 seconds ago will tell you what that lane will allow you to do. Yes. I was just going to say, when I'm in the roundabout, just because I have the right-of-way doesn't mean I'm going to get the right-of-way. And that's where looking at those tires help. Is that car actually stopping for me?
25: So what if I want to go left, so an old-fashioned left turn? I'm entering the roundabout. I assume I'm going to be in the left lane. If there are two lanes, there aren't always two lanes. But I'm going to be in the left lane. I'm going to stay on the inside past the first exit, past the second exit, and then I can take the third exit, making sure I'm still checking over my right shoulder to make sure no one is on the inside of me, and they shouldn't be, but they still could be. Is that the right way to approach that?
23: That's a great way to check it, too, exactly. And then in your setup for this, you mentioned about signaling.
25: Yeah.
23: The proper way to signal is only on your exit. You don't need to signal the entrance because everybody's going to the right. But you could let people know a little earlier when you're going to make that turn at the third exit that you said.
25: Yeah, I see people with the right turn signal on, and then they go. Don't take the first exit. Then they put their left turn signal on because they're going around turning left through the roundabout, and then they put their right signal on again. I think, what are you doing right now?
23: Right, and one of the things I tell the brand new drivers is when you signal your exit, you're going to be the only one in the city doing it.
25: Oh, yeah, nobody you will be. I don't do it. I'm just not going to lie to you, Brian. I don't do it.
23: again, and it's a difficult little with your steering to the left and then take your hand off the wheel to signal to the right. Again, it's the proper way to do it. It's just nobody does it.
25: And can you get a ticket for not doing it?
23: I can't answer that with full authority. Sorry.
25: Okay, I'll have to ask someone what the Highway Traffic Act says about yeah. signaling through there. Okay, what about, and I think it's the dumbest thing that we built a roundabout, and then there's a designated right turn lane only just as you get to the round. I think that is so stupid. Can, if I miss that designated right turn, can I enter the roundabout and still take the first exit and go right?
23: I'm actually sitting at the one at John Dark and St. Joseph right now, and I'm just trying to determine what you're

0: And he's in, and he can't get out of the roundabout. Do you remember that?
1: Oh, yeah.
0: Yeah.
1: If you ever get a chance to visit Paris, take a taxi through the roundabout at the Arc de Triomphe. It has to be six lanes in the giant circle, and it is utter madness. People honking and yelling and swearing in every language imaginable. And I would never want to drive through that roundabout. The ones here are pretty simple by comparison. Thank you, Brian. I think that helps me.
0: I hope so. Again, the best thing you can do is just look at those tires. It's a real game changer for driving.
1: Okay. Well, that's probably a good idea in a lot of circumstances.
0: Everywhere you look. Yep.
1: Yep. Learn something today, Brian Anderson. He's a driving instructor with Young Drivers of Canada.
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1: I don't even want to add up how many years I've been driving on the roads in Ontario, but it doesn't matter. I still find it terrifying, especially if it's raining or snowing and you're having to pass or you're being passed by one of those big trucks. And then when they put the dual trucks out there, you know, where you got a truck towing a truck basically behind it. Terrifying, right? That 401. You could do a whole reality show based... Oh, yeah, that's right. They have a whole reality show based on how dangerous the 401 is. A couple of months ago, there was an audit, and it showed that our training schools were not cutting it. Truck drivers were not getting the training that they needed. And so the transportation minister has announced there are going to be new ways to train these truck drivers. Standardized curriculum for new commercial drivers. They want to improve road safety because the stats show a disproportionate number of

0: deaths related to trucks on the roads. Tell you how bad it got. At one point, not that long ago, recently, Quebec announced it would make all Ontario truck drivers with less than 2 years' experience take an exam, an extra exam, before they could even work in the province of Quebec. And the insurance company in Quebec put in temporary measures to address the issue of inexperienced drivers from Ontario and reported an uptick in collisions involving commercial vehicles. So, yeah, in Quebec, they're going, yeah, these Ontario drivers, whew, wow, we don't want anything to do with them. Probably unfair to the vast majority of drivers who are experienced and well-trained, but there you go. Steve Laskowski is president of the Ontario Trucking Association. Talked to Steve about this, I think, when the audit first came out. So good to have him back. Good morning, Steve.
1: Good morning, Bill. Thanks for having me back on.
0: Good to talk to you. Are you surprised by anything you've seen, according to the transportation minister, where we're headed here?
1: So not surprised at all, Bill. But, you know, I think what we're not surprised by, but we want to continue, is far more reaching change being brought to our industry. Substantive change, not just to training, but the oversight of training companies and quite frankly, trucking companies themselves and the ownership. It's not till that substantive change is brought that we will see significant change on the 401 and the issues you talked about on your intro.
0: You know, I remember being surprised when we talked about it the first time, so of course I'm not this time, but you would think the Trucking Association would be defensive about this, but that's not what I'm hearing.
1: No, you know, I think that, you know, you're right. Business interests in general, not just my association, but associations typically have a mantra, less government is better for our business. And, you know, the trucking industry operates on that principle as well. Owners prefer to do and invest and grow their business and work with governments, but typically have a attitude, less government is better for business. In this case, what we're saying as an industry is more government oversight of your current rules, which bring safety but also bring cost, is required both in the training and oversight. And the that lack of oversight is actually costing our businesses, not just in a public image standpoint, but in actual business as more operators move to illegal models intentionally and actually seek poorly trained drivers because they're underpaid, and we see the results with regards to public safety.
0: Let me ask the dumb question here. That's actually easy for me. It's my default position, but should the training matter if we're properly testing people before we allow them to drive these trucks? In the end, some people take longer to learn than others, but doesn't the testing system capture incompetence and send people back for more training if they want to drive trucks?
1: You're not wrong, but I'm going to even take it even up a step higher. You mentioned at the beginning of the show, and thanks for that on behalf of our members and a substantial portion of the industry. The vast majority of drivers are trained, they're professionals, and they work for professional companies, meaning only professional drivers get behind their wheel. But the reality is we have a growing underbelly of our industry that hires poorly trained drivers and care less about the driver quality. It's all about the almighty dollar and getting around the system. So the reality is that, yes, it's important what Minister Sukarya did yesterday, focusing in on raising the bar with regards to training standards. But if we don't enforce the law on those who actually do the hiring, well, then it's all for naught. Because the reality, Bill, is that a well-run trucking company that believes in safety, these poorly trained drivers never see the road, ever, and never would. But the reality is, there's not just a market out there for poorly trained drivers. There's a substantial market out there for poorly trained drivers. And you saw some of that response from Quebec.
0: Yeah, that's when a neighboring province says, no, we don't trust these drivers. That is not a good sign. So we're talking about standardized curriculum, more hours, all of those things. And you probably are imagining, like I did, if you want that Class A commercial driver's license, you're going to practice things like parking and backing it up and turning tight corners and big trucks, all of those things. Some of the other things, though, are interesting that maybe you don't think about. Fatigue management. Guys are out there on the road for a very long time, and you would think that would just be human nature, but apparently it requires more. How do you teach someone fatigue management?
1: Well, you know, driving a truck, you need all your senses about you and your wits, and it's a tough job. We have laws and rules that manage fatigue. You can only be behind the wheel for so long. Again, I'm going to be somewhat repetitive here, Bill. Trucking companies that adhere to safety and training and believe in it, they enforce the law. They have their own rules. They make sure that drivers are taking their rest periods. If they're not and they're trying to circumvent them, they're disciplined or fired. And so the reality is, and it's sort of a philosophical issue with OTA, we believe that if you get into the business of trucking, that you know the laws, you follow the laws, and if you cannot follow the laws, then you are removed from the road. It is not a privilege to run a trucking company. It's a responsibility.
0: And a huge one, because those trucks are so deadly.
1: Bill, and so it is time to take the kid gloves off of our industry and say, here are the rules and the laws. They are not new, Bill. They have been around for decades. You will follow these laws. And if you cannot follow these laws, we will remove your ability to conduct business. And I will say this, you know, we're talking about drivers, but it's really the owners. The owners set the culture. The owners set who drives their trucks. And I can tell you this, the owners around my board table would never let these drivers see the light of day on a public highway for public safety and a host of reasons. But guess what? We're seeing it. So there are a lot of owners out there who don't care. Our message to the government of Ontario is, let's continue this push towards safety, but more substantive change. And although not related, philosophically to explain it, today in Ottawa, there's going to be legislation talking about expanding and changing how infrastructure and labor negotiations are done in this country. They are substantive changes that will bring about dramatic changes that are passed. This is the type of actions that we're looking for in the province of Ontario with regards to oversight of training and how our companies are overseen.
0: Thank you, Steve. I want you to get off the fence next time we talk. I got to cut you short here because we're running into news time. But thanks for your time. Appreciate it.
1: Thanks, Bill. Take care of yourself.
0: Steve Laskowski. He's a wimp, huh? Doesn't speak his mind at all. President of the Ontario Trucking Association. It sounds like he doesn't mind they've toughened up rules for training, but he wants even more than that.
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7: Good morning. I'm Andrew Schofield. Cloudy skies and rain in the forecast under Thanksgiving Monday here in the capital. Right now, 12 degrees under mostly cloudy skies. Your full forecast is coming up, but first, your top stories. Nearly half of Ottawa residents have a neutral opinion on the direction the city is heading, but exclusive polling for CTV News Ottawa suggests suburban residents are more likely to believe the city is moving in the right direction. Nano's research surveyed 762 randomly selected Ottawa residents between October 4th and October 8th, asking them to rate the city's direction on a scale of 0 to 10. The results show 48% of respondents remain neutral about the city's direction as Ottawa heads into its next four-year council term. The poll also found residents in the East and West Ends were most likely to feel the city is heading in the right direction. Meanwhile, downtown residents were the most likely to say Ottawa is heading in the wrong direction. Ottawa police are asking for the public's help in their investigation into a fatal motorcycle collision in Orleans Saturday night. Police say officers responded to a crash involving a motorcycle and an SUV on Trim Road, just south of Waters Road, at around 9:30 p.m. The 21-year-old motorcyclist died as a result of the collision, according to the police. The woman driving the SUV was taken to the hospital with minor injuries. Investigators are urging anyone who witnessed the collision or who may have dash cam or other video footage of the incident to come forward. That's leaf peeping season here in the nation's capital, and people are lining up in droves to catch vibrant fall colors. And with that comes traffic jams and long lines. CTV's Kimberly Johnson has this report.
6: In the rush to see the fall colors in Gatineau Park, visitors fill parking lots and buses trying to catch a glimpse.
8: We've been around like half hour just going around and looking for a spot, and we couldn't find anything.
6: Cherie Vogarty drove in, hoping to make it to Pink Lake, but says there have been traffic jams in full lots soon after the roads opened for the day. The fall colors are peaking over the long weekend, making an already popular destination even busier. Kimberly Johnson, CTV News.
7: Prime Minister Mark Carney spent part of Thanksgiving Sunday speaking with Ukrainian President Volodymyr Zelensky about America's controversial diesel fuel supply agreement with Russia, as well as an apparent energy ceasefire agreement. Here's Karen Rebo from the Canadian Press.
9: The Prime Minister's office says Carney and Zelensky discussed the agreement U.S. President Donald Trump announced on Friday that would see Russia supply millions of tons of diesel fuel to the U.S. to ease prices. A readout shows Carney made clear this agreement runs against the efforts of Canada and its allies to end the war in Europe by providing Russia with new revenue amid sanctions. Carney also expressed strong support for the energy ceasefire that Trump announced between Ukraine and Russia. Trump's social media post Sunday came with no accompanying details. Zelensky said while his country welcomed the announcement, Russia was still hitting energy infrastructure in Kyiv and in the city of Kharkiv. Karen Rebo, the Canadian Press.
7: Canada is advising no travel to Riyadh's airport after the latest attacks in the Saudi Arabian capital. Jason White reports.
10: Canada's ambassador to Saudi Arabia says the embassy in Riyadh remains open for Canadians needing consular assistance. A Saudi-led coalition fighting Houthi rebels in Yemen says another projectile has hit a passenger terminal at Riyadh's airport, just one day after a missile attack on the same terminal killed 12 people and injured hundreds. Canada has issued a travel advisory to avoid all non-essential travel to Saudi Arabia and to avoid all travel to Riyadh's international airport. Prime Minister Mark Carney has condemned the violence and calls the Houthis' attacks on civilian infrastructure abhorrent and unjustified. Jason White, the Canadian Press.
7: Sign up now for our morning and evening CTV News Ottawa newsletters. 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From the CTV Weather Center, a rainy forecast in store for the nation's capital over the next couple of days. Rainy and cloudy today with a high of 17, overnight down to just 6 degrees. With the same conditions tomorrow, more of the same, but significantly cooler, the high just 8. Wednesday, cloudy and a high of 12. Right now in Ottawa, we're sitting at 12 degrees under mostly cloudy conditions. That's the latest from the CTV Newsroom. I'm Andrew Schofield. 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
0: Do you remember when Uber pretended to be a ride-sharing app? Well, the idea is, you know, you got to, let's say, for example, federal government workers. They work in the same building. They work the same hours. And they live kind of close to each other. Hey, you could hop a ride. Go on the Uber app, right? I'm headed here. Anyone else going there? Oh, yeah, I'm going there. And they'll pick you up. Now, we know very clearly something I knew right from the beginning, that it's just a fancy taxi service. And it has nothing to do with ride sharing. They still call these ride sharing apps. They're not ride sharing apps. They're taxis. And you got one person driving all over the city, picking up passengers and getting paid for it. It's not a guy who happens to be going the same way you're going. So now that we have Uber, we actually need an Uber. And there's a new matchmaking website for government workers in the Ottawa area. As return to office mandates have come in, it's increased the amount of traffic on the roads. OC Transpo, still not as reliable as you'd like it to be, especially if you're coming in from Orleans, right? Because we still don't have that extended line. So, yeah, someone thought maybe we need an actual ride-sharing service. Pierre-Paul Roy is a federal public servant who designed the very thing we're looking for. And he's on the line. Good morning.
21: Good morning.
0: Nice to talk to you.
21: Thanks for having me.
0: So are you currently working for the federal government and getting frustrated going back and forth?
21: Of course. Yes. Yeah, exactly.
0: Which part of the city do you live in?
21: I live in Embrun, so I'm a bit outside Ottawa.
0: Yeah, you are. Yeah, that's a bit of a hike.
21: Yeah, exactly. Especially if I'm trying to, you know, there's no transit options. Like, it's a bit more difficult if I'm trying to take public transit to Ottawa to my work. So,
0: and you work right downtown?
21: Exactly. Yes.
0: Are you going to be able to find a ride to share in Embrun? That seems like a long shot. That you'll find somebody else heading in the same direction.
21: That's what I thought, right? Because I'm like, okay, I don't know if this website is going to work. Obviously, it's highopon.com, and it's a carpooling website for public servants in the Ottawa Gatineau area and all surrounding areas. And one of the issues is I know that in Embrun, there's about 20% that go work in offices in Ottawa. I mean, it's a pretty big town, and I know that a lot of them do work downtown, right where I work. So it's just trying to find those people, and often reaching out is kind of an awkward thing to ask for. Like, who's working downtown, who wants to carpool and stuff like that. So I figured obviously there must be a better way just to introduce people to carpooling, especially for public servants, which is why I built this like application, which is everybody's verified with a work email. So it kind of tells you that obviously they're a fellow colleague. And when you set up, your route and your hours and the different days you're going in and stuff like that, the app just matches you automatically with other people in your area already doing the same commute. So it gives you sort of like a rating, an overall fit rating, which is awesome. And I found that I had quite a few already.
0: Is this an area of expertise for you, or do you have to figure out how to build an app from scratch?
21: Area of expertise. I've worked in comms for a long time, so I mean that kind of mindset I have. But I mean, this website I built like 18 years ago, which is crazy to think of. I built one from scratch. Same thing. It was the same name, ihopon.com. Did the same thing, but it was a lot of manual work. Today, with the like this day and age, with the tools we have and that are available, it made the project so much easier to build and maintain. So,
0: Pierre Paul Hua is a federal public servant who's designed a carpooling website for federal workers. And as he said, if you work for the federal government, you'll have an email address that's instantly recognizable. I guess just like Bell employees. You tell me a Bell employee's name and I can guess what their email is going to look like because they all have the same format.
21: Exactly.
0: Yeah. And the website is ihopon.com. ihopon.com is where you do it. Now, you can build that. Now you have to get the word out that it's available. How have you done that?
21: Oh, my God. Exactly. Like what I did the first day ever when I launched it, which was 3 weeks ago, I just posted in my community's like group on Facebook, and it kind of everybody shared it. The support was great, and there was somebody from Radio Canada that obviously picked it up, and since then it's been
0: never heard of them. Is that
21: yeah, exactly.
0: So you started to get some media attention. How many people are now using it?
21: There's over 900 that are registered. Verified public servants, it's about 600, and they're all and over 500 already have like matches.
0: So is there a cost to this? I mean, to use the app, do you have to pay? Do people share the cost of gas? How does the money part
21: work? Exactly. It's free to use. No money goes through the website or anything like that. It's people split gas themselves, like carpools always have. So there's no trackers, no nothing. They just it's a safe place to just make that first exchange and meet those people that are going the same direction as you.
0: Okay, here's the cynic in me, and I have to ask.
21: Yeah.
0: Are you concerned about safety, that you could match the wrong people? How are you getting around that? Do you have a system to deal with that?
21: Well, I mean, what helps is that every member has proven that they're a public servant. So I think in one way that builds trust. And one work email just means one account. You can't create like five accounts under the same work email. And your address is never shown. So you don't share your address where you come from. It's like a postal code you use. So it's just about where you come from and where you're going. And a match sees roughly where you start, like I mentioned, and then you choose whether to connect. So chat stays in the app. There's ratings. There's ways to report people or block them. And as a woman user, you can choose to see other women match as well. So, like, I mean, they can match with other women if that's their preference.
0: Can men pick the gender match, too? I only want to be attached to other men?
21: No, but it could be something I could implement for sure.
0: Well, I got to tell you, I might feel uncomfortable if I'm a man. I guess I can just not agree to carpool with them, but I don't want to be necessarily in the car alone with a woman because there could be accusations made that are not true, and I might have a jealous spouse to worry about. And
21: okay,
0: Pierre Paul, she's French Canadian, so you know you don't want to mess.
21: No.
0: With a French Canadian wife, it's just gonna get in trouble. I had to ask you about the safety part because that's obviously part of it. Because sooner or later, you're going to have to share your address. Do people have meeting places? Do they generally, one goes to pick the other up? Will they take turns driving each other or always take one car? How does all that work?
21: So that's all done. It's sort of after in the app, once you're connected, you can set up sort of your how you're going to function. Like, is it always going to be the same driver? Are you guys going to sort of alternate week to week? And what you can do as well in your profile, you can set it so you're willing to meet people like 10 minutes away or 15 minutes away from your house, which automatically it will detect the park and rides around your area and will never show them sort of your address. It'll just show the other person the pickup location. So there's different ways to be safe with this. And I mean,
0: Yeah, and if people become comfortable with each other, then they can share addresses if they choose
21: exactly.
0: to.
21: And, yeah, exactly. Yeah. And phone numbers. Like, I mean, in the app, you don't share your phone number, nothing. You can chat through the website and everything. So you don't need to share any of that personal information if you don't want to.
0: This is taking up some of your time, though. Do you get compensated for that?
21: No, not right now.
0: No. You don't want a little piece, a little slice for yourself? Come on, you've earned that.
21: No. Right now it's costing me. I mean, it was built as a personal project over my summer vacation, so I didn't, and it's only been 3 weeks. I'm still trying to, like, oh my God, I'm just trying to, like, respond to everybody, make the little adjustment. Like, I think you're, what you just mentioned, like a man hopping on with another guy, I mean, it's a good idea. Like, I just took note of it, right? And I'm just trying to, like, make sure that it works well so that everybody's happy with it. Because if it doesn't function well, it's one of those things that could just die the next morning, right?
0: And what about you and Embram? Have you found a ride to share?
21: I did, actually, this week, and I'm starting next week commuting with somebody else. With a group.
0: Excellent. Well, listen, it's fewer cars on the road for everybody. It's not just the people ride-sharing that have a little more convenient drive in and out. It's the rest of us benefit from it as well. Thanks for your time today. Appreciate it.
21: Thank you so much.
0: Pierre-Paul Roy, federal public servant, who designed a carpooling website. I'll tell you what it is again. It's ihopon.com. I-H-O-P-O-N. ihopon.com.
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2: It seemed like it was packed. It seemed like it was a positive new feature to the market. Anything for the area is great. I mean, it benefits everyone, in my opinion. More people down here, the more people walk around, maybe want to buy something, drink something, have something to eat.
0: That guy liked the whole experiment, the 12-week pilot project, the Byward Market, Byward Square. Michael Osterer, general manager of Irving River. I've been in that store a few times. I got to tell you, it's one of those stores. It feels like an organized garage sale. I can stay in there for an hour. There's just so much to go through, and they're right on the corner. It's a great spot. So I'm not surprised he would benefit from a lot of foot traffic. He seemed excited about it. What about Brendan Butler, manager of the Sweet? I want to know how I pronounce the name of this dessert bar, Brendan, because I keep seeing the word pus in there, and it doesn't sound like a dessert to me. Puspin? Puspin? How do you say that?
4: It's a Sweet Puspin. It means a Filipino street cat.
0: Okay, Puspin sounds a lot more appetizing. I'm glad I checked. It's a Filipino what?
4: Street cat. So the owner was in the Philippines. She's from the Philippines. She's back home in 2023, and she found this little cat that stole her heart, so she brought her back to Canada. That's her Sweet Puspin. It brings her a lot of joy, a lot of happiness. So when she founded the company, our desserts, our treats, our vibe is meant to give you that same feeling of having that Sweet Puspin that makes you feel good and makes you feel loved.
0: Oh, look at you, Brendan. You know how to sell a product. I'll take five. Whatever you're selling. Where are you located in the market?
4: 42 Byward Market Square. Sort of one street off of Sussex there, right next to the big Byward Market Square building. So we're on the opposite side. William Street is the other side of 55 Byward Market Square, but we're right kind of right next to where the Byward Market project was. So it was quite good for us.
0: I would think, yeah, you're kind of in the heart of it there.
4: Yeah, exactly.
0: How do you measure something like that? I guess the easiest way is overall sales in that 12-week period. Did you feel that it was busier than it would have been otherwise?
4: Yeah, absolutely. We noticed definitely an increase in foot traffic. And importantly, we noticed a increase in congregation. You know, when that street's open to traffic, yeah, people are walking by. They walk through, they'll stop at us, they'll drive through. But when it's really when that square opened that people started to congregate, they started to hang out in the area. And there's stuff for people to do. And we noticed that groups of people would come down. They're coming down for a reason, to be at that square, to catch a show, to bring their kids down, to there's kids' activities there, that sort of thing. And it was just really good vibes all around. And you know, I heard the voiceover of the general manager of the other store say, you know, it seemed like it was always packed. And that was our perception, too. So if you design
0: congregation helps you how that if people on a normal day when we didn't have this experiment, people walk by, they either stop in and buy something right away or they're gone. But if they congregate, they're there for an hour or two, they may start to get a little tempted by all the desserts in your business.
4: Exactly. Well, they're looking, they're there. It's the middle of summer. It's beautiful. So if they're sitting, they're enjoying, maybe they've gotten a coffee or whatever, or a beaver tail already. And they sit and they enjoy, but then the sun comes out, it gets a bit hotter and they're like, oh, you know, I could go for some ice cream. They look up, Sweet Pussman's right there for them. Right.
0: And if you've already had a beaver tail and you're having now you're having an ice cream, whoo, you got to talk to your doctor.
4: Oh my goodness. These tourists last night, they came to us first and they got us and then went for beaver tail. So I'm not just pulling that out. You know, they're the people, that's the thing. If people have a reason to come to the market, then they'll bounce around, they'll get different products and it helps everything. And it helps the community and it's just uplifts. And, you know, the congregation starts is also when giving people a reason to come down. So I'm not speaking just professionally. I've lived in the Byron Market for 11 years to myself. So it's my home. So I saw in, you know, after COVID, you know, there was a lot of for lease signs, a lot of people not coming down, a bit more empty. And in the intervening years now, businesses have come, including us. It's filled in. People are coming down because we're giving them a reason to come down.
0: Brendan Butler is manager of Sweet Puspin Dessert Bar on Byward Market Square. Did it feel safer during the 12-week pilot project?
4: Safer, yeah. Well, I would say so. The more, first of all, there isn't a safety issue, not where we are. I know that Byward Market kind of has a reputation, but at times, but there's a lot of that is kept away. The more crowds there are, the less opportunity there is for troublemakers to come into that space and do whatever they're going to do. You know, the more people, then there's more eyes, there's more security, and it's strength in numbers to keep the area, you know, cozy and safe. But again, like, that's been improving quite a bit. I know. So
0: listen, I'm not trying to be negative. I'm just asking the questions. I want the Byward Market to succeed. I think it has so much potential. It used to be so great. And you're right. Like downtown cores everywhere in the world. I mean, the COVID pandemic just kind of gutted them out, and it's taken a long time for them to come back, especially as it took time for workers to come back. So, you know, I want it to be successful. But you must have heard from other businesses who were just outside the area of the square itself, who were probably upset about a lack of parking, and maybe they weren't benefiting from the congregation quite the way you were.
4: Well, yeah, we were actually apprehensive when we heard it was going to open, and, you know, we're like, oh, there will be less parking. But I just wanted to draw attention to Saturday. It was Nuit Blanche in the market in Ottawa's 203rd day. And not only was our street cut down to traffic, all of York Street between Sussex and Dalhousie was cut off the traffic and parking. So that's even more parking that's disappeared. But there were hundreds of people down in the market. So you lose a few parking spaces, but if you open that space up to pedestrians, to families, to groups of friends who are, you know, I have friends that never come to the market, but they came for the show on York Street there, this beautiful aerial acrobat.
0: I know, I saw the videos and I regretted not going. It looked like it was a lot of fun and very well done.
4: Yeah, the point that I'm trying to make is, like, even when you shut down not just our street, but all of York Street for parking, and you open that up, there's a net positive. You lose a few spaces, yeah, but people come down because there's a reason to come down. They have space to walk and enjoy the night air. But
0: is there a limit to that, Brendan? I mean, yeah, you could do that for some special events, and people will come down. They'll drive around. They'll park close by and walk, or they'll use the train. But can you do that all of the time? I mean, is this something you'd like to see permanent, or do you think 12 weeks every year is adequate? Where do you see this going?
4: Well, you know, I would like to see it go later for sure. Like, you know, in that, on the CTV segment, you know, it wasn't just Sweet Pussman who was happy to have it. It was, you know, the River Supply. He was talking about, oh, I'm sad it was shut down before Halloween. And I was actually thinking that it would be good for winter events. I know on the opposite side on William Street, that's always a pedestrian walkway most of the time. And we saw last year in winter a tiny skating rink set up and a lot of families coming down there. So on our side, something like that would be cool. I think that there's opportunities year round. I thought that space might be good for winter loop. You know,
0: yeah, I don't think you want that artificial skating rink. I don't think that one works quite
4: well,
0: so
4: maybe
0: well.
4: Not. But it's just one concept.
0: I understand. Concept. But yeah. So do you agree with me, though, that if it's going to be there for 12 weeks, you can't close the area off or parts of it for 17 days to build it, and you can't have an impact on Canada Day? It has to be quicker, stay a bit longer once it's there, and it should be ready for Canada Day, not the other way around.
4: I do agree with that. Yeah. You know, when they were setting it up just before Canada Day, all of us Sweet Pussmen were like pretty excited, but then it wasn't ready in time. So I think that did, I don't know what happened there, but it would have been ideal to have launched on Canada Day. And yeah, absolutely. If you're putting in that much investment and time, you're making a capital investment in the area, then it makes sense to have it a bit longer.
0: Yeah, what's wrong with Halloween? People can put on warm jackets and drink hot chocolate, and you could still have an ice cream.
4: There could be a band dressed as vampires playing the Monster Mash. You know, like, there's also on that stage. You know, there's lots of opportunity. There could have been like an outdoor party. Day of the Dead festival is coming up soon.
0: All right, you've convinced me, Brendan. You're very enthusiastic, and I'll stop by and get an ice cream next time I'm in the market.
4: Yeah, we'd love to have you. Yeah, thanks for the interview, and hope to see you.
0: Brendan Butler, manager of Sweet Pussman Dessert Bar on Byward Market Square. Now I even like the name, now that I know the history.
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0: Are we going to see fewer festivals and events around Ottawa, maybe around the country, because of the high cost of putting on these events these days? Well, some say, yeah, it's a real problem, and that maybe it's something we should be talking about in the mayor's race, especially here in Ottawa. Tara Shannon is executive director of the Ottawa Festival Network. Good morning, Tara.
1: Good morning, Bill. How are you?
0: I'm all right. What are we talking about here in terms of festivals? Are we talking about the local fall fair, Blues Fest, both, everything in between?
1: Both and everything in between.
0: Okay. Well, that's a long list of events, I'm sure. What everything has gone up in cost in the last few years, but what are the main costs now that have changed that are, you think, putting some of these events into jeopardy?
1: Yeah, we're seeing, on average about a 30 to 40% increase just for operational costs, you know, connected to supply chain. We're seeing artist fees rising dramatically for any of our festivals that have live music as a part of their programming, which for our membership is over 60%. And then the city costs are rising as well. And so we're encouraging conversation around looking at these city costs and how can we maybe manage this differently to promote sustainability for the sector?
0: Yeah, well, the cost of touring has gone up, and so I know a lot of artists now. That's why we're seeing artists set up camp in a city and do 8 shows, and then you have to go to them because it's too expensive to tour. So I'm not surprised there, but you're talking about city costs. I mean, that's what maybe is within our control a little bit, right? We can't control the costs of artists.
1: Yeah, exactly. I mean, our control of artists is just choosing, right, who we book and stuff. But the city costs is something that, you know, is more within our control, you know, while maintaining a balance of, you know, public safety and the city needing to recover costs. But we're trying to, what we're doing is we just want to have more conversation around, like, more transparency around, because decisions are made connected to permitting, and there's no mechanism right now for festivals to have a better understanding of how it was calculated, how that cost was calculated. And there's no real back and forth conversation about the risk assessment tools used to come to those costs, that kind of thing. So we're seeing really high, like, policing costs for the paid duty service. There are costs associated to bylaw that, you know, we feel with more conversation and more opportunity for dialogue, we could still come to reasonable, a reasonable cost assessment that still protects the public and allows the city to recover some of its costs, but doesn't offload all of it onto the festival.
0: Tara Shannon with the Ottawa Festival Network. Is there an issue with money coming in from government as well, that government grants are not as easily accessible as they used to be?
1: Yeah, we're seeing that. It just hasn't kept pace, you know. So Ottawa actually, you know, we do have a healthy investment in our festivals. The way in which we trickle that money into the system is not as efficient as it could be. So we're not, the dollars we do have to spend, we're not getting the best ROI on that. But the cultural fund, for example, hasn't kept pace with even inflation and hasn't risen for, I think it's close to 15 years. So we really need to look at that, because what's happening now is the funding that the festivals are getting for support, which is fantastic, doesn't equal or is less than the invoices that festivals are getting from the city to cover costs.
0: Realistically, though, what can city council do about that? I mean, a lot of these costs are not in their control. What are we asking for here?
1: What the Festival Network is asking for first is a review. So we have a new special events bylaw that just kicked in January this year, and we'd like to put together a task group of stakeholders, like some of our major event producers or representatives of different sizes of festival, Ottawa Tourism, and the City Services leads, to really look at the process that we're using for permitting and the policies behind it. Because we think with some more efficiency, we can save some costs. But to your point, Bill, there are some things that are outside the city's cost. Like the way that the police manage and how they do risk assessment is outside what the city could directly influence. But we're hoping with this task group that we can have meaningful conversations and really dig in and start from a place of, we all agree that we want our festivals to continue to thrive, and we don't want to have happen in Ottawa what we're seeing happen around the world. And so it starts with just good conversation and some transparency.
0: What's happening around the world, that these festivals are just being canceled?
1: Yeah, so in the UK, I think in 2024, was 92 of their major festivals folded. The States, 41 of their major festivals folded in 2024 through the 2025 season. And you're seeing reports coming from across Canada as well, through FAME, which is our the national level of festival and major events, reporting festivals canceling like right before the weekend's about to go. So we're seeing sort of a volatility. We're seeing signs of sort of instability right now, and it's a combination of factors.
0: You said we can all agree on wanting them to succeed. You're probably right there. Not all, but I would think the majority of people listening would say, yeah, well, of course, festivals add a lot to the atmosphere and the fun of living in a city, and that's fine. Where I think people start to go in separate directions is how much should the taxpayer be on the hook for all of that, and how much should these festivals be self-sustaining, or maybe they should just go away if they can't be. That's the trickier question.
1: Yeah, that's it. You're absolutely right. That comes up a lot. And we have to remember that we have different types of festivals. So some of them are in a private model. Most of them are in a not-for-profit model. There's ticketed and then there's free. And so the conversation goes a little deeper, right? So it's like, what is part of civic duty, and what is on the city to provide a place where people want to live and invest and play and work. And it's what's super interesting about festivals is, you know, at first glance, it's kind of like, oh yeah, it's a great time, you know, something extra to go and do. But really, the function of festivals in a community, in a city, is like connective tissue. And it affects so many other things like businesses, development, companies that are building here and investing here, and their ability to attract talent, because they can get a workforce that's attracted to come to Ottawa because there's things to do, you know. So festival really contributes to the concept of third place. And third place is, you know, in our daily lives and just human activity, we have work, we have home, and then there's a third place. And that third place can be your church, a community. It's usually connected to community in some form, and festivals play a huge role in the gathering together and being able to have human experiences in a connected environment. And that connects to health and well-being and you know, as an economic driver and a social driver. So it's easy to say on first glance, you know, like, well, if the festival can't sustain itself, you know, well, it'll just naturally go away and something will replace it. But I think that the importance of the sector requires a bit more care in examining it.
0: And many of these costs are picked up. Like you said, there are private models, or I don't know exactly who pays for, I'll give you an example because it's local for me, A Taste of Manitic, where the streets closed off for the day and people show up. A lot of people are on the streets, and the restaurants probably not making a whole lot of money, but they've got their staff out there making smaller meals, and you can buy them, and it creates a buzz, and then maybe you come back and spend your money there. I would imagine some of that is the local business and improvement area, that it's local businesses paying for some of it. I don't know that for a fact, and I don't know whether in the end they may take a loss and say it's worth it because it's good for the businesses in the long term. I don't know, but is that kind of how these things are usually financially modeled? Local businesses pay for some of it. The city may offer a grant. The provincial government may offer a grant. You put it together, and then you have a festival.
1: Yeah, somewhat like the BIAs are doing a fantastic job trying to animate the Main Street level festivals, and their members with us as well too. So we work together with them on this, and that's so the businesses will pay into like a levy type model, and then the BIA will put together an event to promote the businesses, get the people out, build community. Exactly like what you said. What's happening though is the cost of shutting that street down, the cost of getting the permits. The business itself will have to get permits just to be in operation, to be a business, but then our bylaws are requiring another set of permits in order for them to bring their product onto the street. So right now, that process is unnecessarily complex, and it's something that we really want to examine to make it easier to have those great experiences, because I'm sure as a resident there, you know, you feel that, you know, it's just a little bump up for the community. There's, you know, a little buzz in the air, like you said, and you get out, you see your neighbors, you connect in a different way. So these Main Street level events are really important.
0: Yeah. Well, at the most recent event in Manitic, a couple of members of our group disappeared into a little store, and they said, oh, it's really cool in there. I'm like, there's a store there? Wasn't that a hair salon or something? Didn't even know it was happening, but you're out on the street and you're interacting in a different way. Well, the red tape thing is something we should definitely be talking about as a taxpayer contribution. We could maybe have our political leaders do that without a whole lot of pushback. After that, it gets difficult. But thank you for explaining it to us. And I understand that you're doing a little traveling at the moment on business, and we woke you up early. So thank you for doing that, Tara. We appreciate it.
1: You're welcome, Bill. Thanks for having me. Have a great day.
0: You too. Tara Shannon. That Bunda, he'll wake anybody up. He doesn't care. Just the show first. She's executive director of the Ottawa Festival Network.
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3: 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That AI actually stands for alarmingly invasive? 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
12: I want you to meet Ottawa's Lawn Ranger. Oh, we should have had some Lone Ranger theme music. But this guy's being called the Lawn Ranger. He's a lawn care good Samaritan. Jeff Seaton joins me to talk about that. Good morning, Jeff.
15: Good morning. How are you doing today?
12: I'm all right. Do you drive around in your lawnmower with a little mask on?
15: Well, I don't have a mask. Maybe I'll have to track one down or a cape. But yeah, I drive around. I find some properties that need help, normally kind of like the worst ones in a community. And I knock on the door and see if I can clean them up for people for free.
12: Okay. I want to know what makes a person do all of that. But I really want to get to the bottom of the Lawn Ranger nickname first. Did you come up with that, or is that a media invention? Where'd that come from?
15: That was a media invention, yeah.
12: Well, whoever invented it, I kind of like it. I think you should lean into it.
15: I will see.
12: So what do you do for a living that you're able to go out and cut people's grass? Are you in that business?
15: So pre-COVID, I owned a Government of Canada contracting company, for lack of a better term. I put people into government contracts through standing offers. During COVID, I broke my company up. I moved on. I semi-retired. Whatever I did, I don't know how you classify it, and decided I was just going to go in a completely different direction. And in that, I started a channel, an expert content channel on YouTube that worked around lawn care. I started my first lawn care business, for lack of a better term, when I was about 13 years old. I ran it for a bunch of years, so I had some experience there, a lot of experience there, really. And so that afforded me some time to get out and do other things. From there, I, during COVID, was occasionally cutting a lawn here for somebody for free, cleaning up a city spot for free, and now it's morphed into a second YouTube channel, which is the Jeff Seaton Mowing Channel.
12: Did it start by you knocking on doors and saying, hey, for $20, I'll cut your grass, and then you realize some people didn't have the money and you just did it free anyway, or did you always intend to go knock on doors and offer your services free?
15: Always intended on doing it for free.

0: I'd be driving by. I think I'd probably see things that maybe some other people don't. I'll be driving by. I'd see a property and think, that place does not look good. There's got to be something else going on. I'd knock on the door, wouldn't really ask, but say, it looks like you could probably use a little help. And when I started with saying that, I would find out what's actually going on. And then I would just cut the property for free.
1: What kinds of people do you find? Because it's easy to drive by somebody's unkempt property and judge them, right? Oh, how lazy are they? They don't do their yard, and they're impacting on all of our property values. But what kinds of people do you usually run into?
0: I mean, it's across the board. I run into, like, single moms who don't have mowers. I run into people with disabilities. I've had veterans. I've just people who just don't have time. Busy families. I have people with mobility issues. I do cut a lot of properties that are just unkept, and it doesn't seem like anybody knows who owns them or who's responsible for them.
1: Yeah, you even do that. You'll just find what looks like a vacant lot and roll out the lawnmower?
0: 100%. The first property that I did for lack of a better term, was driving down, Goulburn Forest Road in Kanata, and there were some signs that were completely buried behind some brush. I had the tools in the back of my truck. I stopped, I cleaned them up, and I do properties like that. A bus stop, I did a bus stop last week in Kanata. I'll be taking care of a property along Richmond Road this week in front of Biagio's restaurant. I started cleaning it up at the end of the week last week, and I'll finish it off this week. Just things that are, it doesn't necessarily have to be a helping an individual. If I clean up something like that, there's a bigger impact to the entire community.
1: Talking to Jeff Seaton, who goes around the city and helps clean out lawns and yards and lots. And what a travesty that you have to do it around bus stops when the city should be doing that, given what we pay in property taxes. That's annoying. You ever have anyone, Jeff, say no? Like, get off my lawn. I don't want you doing that. You ever get in trouble for it?
0: I've never get in trouble for it, but I 100%, when I'm not going around knocking on doors, I'd say a good percentage of folks are not home. A good percentage of folks say, no, thank you. I've had somebody chase me off their lawn before or walk me off their lawn before. But for the most part, people are really receptive, saying, well, thank you. Go ahead and do it. But others say thank you, but, we'll get to it eventually.
1: I imagine some people are just a little insulted, too, that you drove by and judged their property and thought it needed help. Because there are some of those people who say, I just want a wild, natural-looking front lawn. I don't want to cut the grass.
0: Yeah, well, I'll drive by and I'll see those properties and I'll knock, and normally I'll look and say something like, it looks like the lawn is intentional. It looks like you're growing maybe a bee garden or something for butterflies. But if you're not, I don't mind taking care of it for you for free.
1: Look at you. You got the whole diplomacy down pat with all of that. Hey. I got to say, Jeff, all joking aside, what a nice guy you are to do all of that. I bet you feel pretty good at the end of the day, too.
0: I like helping people. I've been doing it essentially my entire life. I'm originally from Nova Scotia. I don't know if that means anything. Normally means I'm a little chattier than other folks.
1: Yeah, I'm from Old Scotia, born in Scotland. We are a little chatty, Jeff.
0: Yes. Yeah. 100%. And, I figure as I'm going around and I'm doing this, I do feel good about helping other people. But if I can help maybe inspire some other folks to get out and help other people, that's a very good day for me.
1: All right. I'll text you my address later and I'll see you in the afternoon.
0: Okay. Yeah. Sounds good.
1: No, you take care of people who need it. I'll pay the guy to do mine. I don't want to create an unemployed person. I certainly don't want to cut my own grass. I'm very allergic to grass. I was out there one day, Jeff, years ago, and I'm wearing a mask long before COVID. I'm wearing a mask, and I'm all drugged up on antihistamines, and I'm thinking, why am I doing this? I make enough money. I'm paying somebody to do that. I thought I'd just get some neighborhood kid to do it for $20. That's not a thing anymore. There are no neighborhood kids who come and knock on your door to cut your grass.
0: You'd be surprised. Actually, one of the couple of the properties that I have people reach out to me saying, we appreciate you doing the work. We want to pay you for it. And I say, no, thank you. However, when I was out knocking on doors, I came across a young lad who was cutting grass in the community. Why don't I connect you with him? And now that person goes and cuts the other person's property I cut for free. Yeah.
1: Is there anything you can't do? That's Jeff Seaton, the Lawn Ranger. Good to talk to you, Jeff.
0: Yeah. Good talking to you.
1: Come on, Toro! What a good guy.
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24: Good morning. I'm Andrew Schofield. A cloudy and rainy day in the capital right now, sitting at 12 degrees under mostly cloudy skies. Your full forecast is coming up, but first, your top stories. Nearly half of residents have a neutral view on the direction the city of Ottawa is going, but exclusive polling for CTV News Ottawa finds more residents in the suburbs believe the city is heading in the right direction. Nanos Research surveyed 762 randomly selected Ottawa residents between October 4th and October 8th. Respondents were asked how they would rate the direction the city is going on a scale from 0 to 10. The survey finds 48% of respondents are neutral on the direction the city is going, heading into a next four-year term of council. Residents in Ottawa's east and west ends were more likely to say the city of Ottawa is heading in the right direction, while downtown had the highest number of respondents that say the city is heading in the wrong direction. Ottawa police are seeking witnesses to a fatal motorcycle collision that occurred in Orleans Saturday night. According to a statement from the police, officers responded to a collision involving a motorcycle and an SUV on Trim Road, just south of Waters Road, around 9:30 p.m. Police Police say the 21-year-old man operating the motorcycle died following the crash. A woman who was driving the SUV was taken to the hospital with minor injuries. Police would like to speak with anyone who may have witnessed the crash or may have dash cam or video footage of the collision. Experts are saying Canadians should get their flu shot as soon as it becomes available in their area. The flu vaccine is free nationwide and is recommended for everybody 6 months of age and older. The head of the Firestone Institute for Respiratory Health, Don Bodish, says flu is really bad for kids.
0: Super bad for kids with asthma or any other sort of health conditions. Even healthy children need to get a flu shot. So we've seen that those rates have actually been declining post-pandemic. So parents should really get their kids a flu shot to keep them at school, to keep them healthy, and to make sure that they don't have a serious adverse event.
24: Bodish says the flu vaccine works for about 6 months, but peak protection lasts for about 3 months. Prime Minister Mark Carney spoke with Ukrainian President Volodymyr Zelensky today about U.S. President Donald Trump's new diesel fuel supply agreement with Russia. The Prime Minister's office saying the two leaders discussed the new agreement for Russia to supply millions of tons of diesel fuel to the U.S., which Trump announced on Friday. Here's Canadian press reporter Lisa Laporte.
1: The Prime Minister's office says Carney made clear this agreement runs against the efforts of Canada and its allies to end the war in Europe by providing Russia with new revenue. A readout from the office says the two leaders talked about increasing coordination with allies to help Ukraine with its air defense needs.
24: In the meantime, President Trump posting on social media that Ukraine and Russia have agreed to an energy ceasefire, which appeared to be news to Zelensky. He said he is awaiting details from the White House about it. Canada's international trade minister is in India this week as the two countries look to reach a free trade agreement by the end of the year. Karen Rebo reports from the Canadian press.
10: Maninder Sidhu will make stops in Delhi, Mumbai, and Bengaluru. He's being joined by nearly 300 delegates representing businesses and exporters from across Canada. The Liberal government has set out to double non-U.S. exports over the next decade and also set a goal of doubling two-way trade with India to $70 billion a year by 2030. Sidhu says he plans to advance trade negotiations while in India this week. Indian Prime Minister Narendra Modi is expected to visit Canada later this year. Karen Rebo, the Canadian Press.
24: Sign up now for a morning and evening CTV News Ottawa newsletters. 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From the CTV Weather Center, a rainy forecast is in store for the capital over the next couple of days. Rainy and cloudy today with a high of 17. Overnight down to just 6 with the same conditions. Tomorrow, much of the same, but significantly cooler, the high only 8. Wednesday, cloudy and a high of 12. Right now in Ottawa, we're sitting at 12 degrees under mostly cloudy skies. That's the latest from the CTV Newsroom. I'm Andrew Schofield. 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
4: Giroux taken down, but drops it back as he falls. Puck in the corner. Finally back to the point. Here's Yakimchuk. Turns. Gets it back. His shot scores! Yakimchuk hammers it!
5: All right, we've had a few goal calls from Dean Brown from TSN 1200 already this year. It's nice to hear a little bit of the home crowd in behind that one. 2-1 victory, exciting finish in the home opener at CTC last night. And the president of the Ottawa Senators is joining us now, Cyril Leader. Good morning, Cyril, and congratulations.
6: Thank you, Patricia. Good morning. And that never gets old, listening to Dean. So that's a great call.
5: Yeah, awesome. And it looked like everyone was really having a blast last night. There was obviously, there always is a lot of anticipation around a home opener, but maybe when you have to wait a few games for it, they're even more so as people were getting a chance to watch this team from afar a little bit and excited to get into the building.
6: Yeah, we have a saying here is that your home opener is like Christmas morning. So that's kind of how we feel as the team here putting on the game. And I think the fans, they brought the energy last night as well. Felt like it was a playoff atmosphere there, certainly in the third period. And it was a good night. You only have one home opener, and it was a special night.
5: I had a little bit of FOMO because we had Jackie there for us doing some live hits. So we had a good look at the crowd and whatnot. And I had to go to a charity event last night. So I'm gonna get to the CTC on Saturday. But it really felt like we were missing out on something, which is fun. And we talked to your owner, Michael Anlauer, before the game, and he said to us that this roster on the ice this year, this combo, is the best since he's been there, which is kind of a nice thing to hear your owner say.
6: Yeah, I think we'd all would agree with that. You know, the plan always has been to get a little bit better each year, and we've got a young team, and just if you don't add anybody, they're going to get better just by being a year older and a year more experienced. But we've added some players, we added a little more speed, and we haven't really had a full lineup yet. And here we are, we're still in first place in which arguably the toughest division in hockey. So we kind of like our team a lot, and I think you're going to see some good things this year.
5: Definitely a nice way to get started, for sure. And having fans that are anxious for that home opener is great. Anxious to get into the building as well. So we spotted with our cameras some lineups around 5 o'clock last night. And I actually asked Michael about this as well, Mr. Anlauer, last night on the air. Have a listen to what he said when I said, oh, are they not allowed in as early as they used to be? This is Michael Anlauer.
7: I have no idea. I'll have to ask Cyril that question. But I know that our fans are anxious. I think we're the last opening game at home of all the teams. So I think our fans are pretty excited.
5: All right, so he said he had to ask you. We figured we'd ask you directly.
6: Yeah,
5: there is a time change now? Okay.
6: Yeah, we open the doors 90 minutes before game time. So a 7 o'clock game, that'd be 5:30. It used to be 5 o'clock. And I think we kind of split the difference last year. Once our staff are in place, we open the doors last night around 5:15. If you're coming for dinner at one of the restaurants, you can get in just about any time. So that doesn't really apply for those that are going to Club CIBC or Burt's or any of the main restaurants. So, but the actual doors would be an hour and a half prior to game.
5: Now, it'll never affect me because I'm always racing there after work. But for people who like to space out, you know, their arrival and maybe they're not doing a full dinner and it gets cold, is there a reason for cutting that time?
6: Yeah, it's just, I mean, it's more in keeping with the rest of the league. And then we allocate, and it's not that busy, to be honest, Patricia. We've done all the surveys and all the research, and we'll reuse, you know, there'll be a little bit of savings from a sort of staff, and we're going to use that where we have the most pain point, which is having more police officers at the game directing traffic. So we've kind of decided, let's have it more of a condensed ingress for the building, and then use those resources to deploy in the parking areas to make sure we're getting people in and out of the building as fast as possible.
5: Okay, so maybe a little more congested on the 417 coming in, but maybe a little better once you get right to the building.
6: Yeah, no, you should get in quicker. I think that's the plan. We've got, again, more people directing traffic out at the key intersections now than we've ever had. And last night I think showed that people were here, they got in. We had 12,000 people in the building at 6:15. So, you know, it still was a it was a good ingress, even though the doors were a half hour later than normal. And as I said, if you want to get here early, you go to dinner, be in a restaurant, that's not a problem at all.
5: Okay, go have a drink, kill some time. The stuff happening before the game, all of it is always so good for home opener. Ray Emery, when he was here, was such an entertaining player to watch and obviously gone way too soon. Some of his family members were there at the game last night, Cyril?
6: Yes, oh my God, they had a number of his family there, and his, I believe whether his nephews, they rang the bell, and Michael Emery is a goalie, a seven-year-old goalie. He put Ray's actual mask on, Senator mask on, when he rang the bell. It would have melted your heart if you were here. And I talked to his mom during the third period. He still hadn't taken the mask off, and she wasn't sure he'd ever take it off again. Mm-hmm. And it was really a great night to have Ray's family involved with sort of kicking off the season for us.
5: Beautiful. And then everyone in their seats for the game. The game went the way you wanted it to. But some people like to be out of their seats for the game. And we got some shots of that fan deck in progress, which I guess is really close to being ready. Tell me about that area and what that will mean for fans this year.
6: Yeah, it's when you get to the building, it's pretty obvious that what the deck is. It's a big deck on the 300 level, behind the home net. It is technically ready for occupancy, but it doesn't have all the bells and whistles and the trappings that we'd like to have in there yet. So we're not going to open it until we get it completed, and we're hoping to do that later this month. But it looks good. We had a lot of people asking last night, how soon can we get in there and use it? Shouldn't be that long now. We'll have that thing ready for the fans.
5: Okay. Anything else in particular that you're really looking forward to coming up in the early part of the season?
6: Well, we've got if you missed the game like you did last night, unfortunately, because of another commitment, it's still opening week. So we've got three more games at home this week. We play obviously Saturday, Tuesday, and Thursday again. So those will be big games. Thursday, we've got Matthew Schaefer, one of the young stars in the league, with the Islanders in town, Nashville on Saturday, St. Louis on Tuesday. So we are planning an opening week. So you'll see the Plaza will still be open. It'll be open on Saturday at 3:00. So fans want to get out here and take in opening week. That's doable. And there's a lot of good things happening this month. Of course, Brady's going to be back here on October 21st. So that's going to be a big game. The next night on the 22nd, you've got Macklin Celebrini, another one of the young stars in the San Jose Sharks in town. So if you did miss opening night, don't despair. There's three more games this week and a couple other big games this month.
5: For those of us who did miss it and watched the end of the game at home after our event on TV, it was kind of fun to see Claire Hanna throw Thomas Chabot, the new captain, a question in French post-game.
6: Yes, that was amazing. And, I would add that was, again, we just had a meeting this morning about what did you like most about the game. For me, it was the three stars. Like, it was perfect. We had Linus Allmark had a great game as a third star. Carter Yakimchuk, the opening clip from Dean there, he called it a blast. It really was a big shot for the game-winning goal. It was a second star. And, of course, Thomas Chabot, his first home game as a captain, was the first star. And it couldn't have gone better. Straight out of a Hollywood script. Actually, I don't think they would have scripted it as well as it actually came out. Mm-hmm. And, of course, Claire asked him a question in French. And, Thomas basically saying this is his home. And, his daughter was born here. He's been here now 10 years. He's proud to be the captain. It was just a fitting end to a wonderful night.
5: All that positive. I have one more that maybe is a negative. I don't know. I don't actually know the answer to this question.
6: Okay.
5: But I'm hearing some rumblings about the Goodwill ambassadors that have been there for a lot of years, greeting people and whatnot. Is there a change to that program this year?
6: Yes, there is a change. The Goodwill ambassadors have been part of our program here for a long time. They've been great ambassadors for us, do great work here and in the community. So they're not going to be at every game, so it's going to be more like a Lyndon Slewage thing where we're going to bring them out for special games and special events. And so they're not going to have a full 44 game. You won't see them here all 44 games, but you will see them here at games. And we will be honoring them and all the great work they've been doing on the game on the 15th. So, they They volunteer their time, which is amazing, and they take a stipend from us, and they donate it to charity. So we're going to honor them on the 15th and talk a bit about that at that game.
5: Okay. Does that mean we have to check ourselves in now and whatnot? Or?
6: Well, we all have people there to check in. So actually, last day we had all of our staff at all the entrances, including Michael Anlauer, myself, all of our team. We were at all the different entrances greeting people and welcoming them and thanking them for coming and welcoming back to Senators hockey.
5: It was fun to see, because our cameras were on Michael Anlauer for a little bit before and after he did that interview with us, all the people who were excited to see the owner and him greeting some of the kids that were there and whatnot, which was a cool thing. So, yeah, put him to work.
6: He likes that. I think he's a great owner. He's grounded, and he enjoys the interactions with the fans, and he wouldn't have it any other way.
5: All right, Cyril, thank you very much. I hope it's a wonderful season. Thanks for taking a few minutes with us today. Really appreciate it.
6: Thanks for having me on, Patricia. Thank you.
5: Cyril Leader, president of the Ottawa Senators. It's 10:47 on News Talk 580 CFRA. Your Sens are 3-1, back in action tomorrow, and then home games again Tuesday, Thursday, as the opening week fun continues.
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5: Are y'all charged up out there? Something we all do every day, we plug in at least one item to be charged. Usually it's our phone, a few other things as well. And then sometimes we have these stories in our newsroom about batteries sparking, something catching fire, something in the garage that's maybe related to one of the newer types of batteries. So how do we make sure we're being fire safe on those fronts? Because we, you know, we've talked about it, and you have to keep talking about it, but we kind of know a lot of the stuff about making sure your oven isn't on and not putting something on the stovetop and barbecues. But the battery thing, it feels like, is sort of a new area in terms of how dangerous this could be. So we're going to talk about charging superpowers today with Leanne LeBay, Ottawa Fire Prevention Officer. Good morning, Leanne.
0: Good morning. Yeah, so it's actually also Fire Prevention Week,
5: yes,
0: which is the perfect time for us to get this messaging out because this year's topic is all about safe charging is a superpower. And it is really important to know that we need to charge our devices properly, because overcharging or even allowing them to go way down and deplete the battery can cause it to go into thermal runaway, which can lead to a fire.
5: What is thermal runaway?
0: Excellent question. So the easiest way to explain thermal runaway means that there is a chemical reaction inside the battery due to one of the things that have happened, and it's so hot that it just needs to go somewhere and it can only go out.
5: So that's I've had that happen before, where I stick my phone in my back pocket and then I start to feel it kind of heating up a little bit. Is that what's
0: that
5: happening
0: is,
5: then? Or is that
0: So that's a sign of that you're headed into trouble. Now, we're not talking, because I know that a lot of the times phones will heat up a little bit when you're charging them because there is electricity.
5: Mm-hmm.
0: I'm meaning more to the point where, like, this is not normal. I've never felt it this hot before.
5: Okay.
0: That's a sign to stop using it.
5: Okay.
0: If you see any type of swelling to the battery, so if it looks bigger than it is, or we like to call it the screen lift. So on a cell phone, especially if you see your screen headed up, if it's making any type of strange noise or there's odd smells coming from it, those are your immediate signs that you want to stop using this battery. Now, if you happen to see gray smoke start coming from it, that's the immediate indication that it's time to just evacuate the home.
5: That's a real red flag right there, if there's smoke.
0: Yes. So if there's smoke, you need to get out, because that means that it has already gone into our thermal runaway and that we have about 15 seconds to under a minute to get out before it engulfs in flame.
5: Okay, so this is phone batteries we're talking about, or other kinds of batteries as well?
0: Phone batteries, laptop batteries, e-bikes, e-scooters, lawnmowers, drills, basically anything we have nowadays that's rechargeable, because lithium ion is the most common and most popular rechargeable battery that there is out there. So it's remembering that we have to treat these batteries with the respect that they deserve.
5: So basically, so if you're plugging it in to charge it, you got to do it safely.
0: Exactly. So make sure that you're plugging it in with the right cord. If it's not the cord that came with it, make sure that it's a certified cord, so that that cord has been tested by a recognized testing laboratory.
5: Okay, that's a good point, because we all do that, right? We get the cord initially. That's great. Oh, I need another cord. I lost the cord. I need a cord because I'm going somewhere else. The cord at the cottage. And then you're like, well, I'll just get the cheap one.
0: Exactly. And what a lot of people don't realize is that a lot of these cheaper cords lack the safety chips to regulate the power going into them. So they're not certified to be used with our devices. So they will overcharge, overheat, and can cause damage to the battery. So spending a little bit of extra money on the cord is important. Making sure that it's the cord that goes with that device too. Like I wouldn't use, even if my laptop had the same USB-C cable as my cell phone, I wouldn't use my laptop cord to charge my cell phone.
5: Okay.
0: So just because the cables match doesn't mean that they will work properly.
5: Okay. So you got to keep that in mind. Another thing, I mean, a lot of us charge, of course, our phones overnight is typical. So you plug it in at night. I have often done this where I plug it in, I look at my phone for something like last thing at night, I'm super tired, and then I wake up in the night and go, oh my gosh, where's my phone? And I've dropped it somewhere in the bed. And my first thought is, did I somehow post something on Instagram inadvertently as I was going to sleep? And also, like, is it okay in the covers or wherever it's fallen? Because you're not really supposed to have your phone right in the bed with you. Right?
0: No. So ideally, we want you to charge them on a hard surface. So we say soft surfaces are a hard pass. So making sure that it's on a hard, flat surface is the safest place to put it. The problem with having it within your sheets or under your pillow is that there's no air that can circulate, so that will lead to overheating your battery.
5: Mm. Okay. I got to stop doing that. Once it is fully charged, do you just leave it plugged in so it's maxed out? No, you got to unplug it when it hits 100%?
0: Unplug it. Okay. It won't go any higher. So
5: yeah.
0: I always say, once it's at 100, that's your best. So unplug it. And then once it gets down lower, you can plug it back in. You're wanting to avoid, I know we can all be guilty of it sometimes. We've plugged the phone in, we're playing with it while we're sitting there, and we just leave it plugged in.
5: Mm-hmm.
0: A lot of the times you'll notice that it'll start to get hotter at that point because of the fact that it's overcharging. So once it hits 100, we say unplug it. Fully charged, time to unplug.
5: I don't think I knew that because, you know, you get that point where your battery starts depleting more quickly. So you're thinking, well, I'm still at home. I'll leave it plugged in and it's going to last me a little bit longer through the days. I don't think I knew that it would. Where is that energy going once it's at 100%, I guess, right?
0: Yeah.
5: Yeah. Okay.
0: So there's no more, the energy has no place to go and it can lead to the overheating and everything. So it's important to do that. Ideally, another little tidbit of information, which I always find interesting, is not only for the fire safety of the battery, but for the life of your battery, they ideally say that you should charge it to 80% and then leave it. And then once it gets to 30 is when you should plug it back in.
5: I'm 100% girl. Like, it's too ingrained in me from school days. I got to get to 100 if I possibly can.
0: Yep.
5: All right. Interesting.
0: I know that.
5: All right. Moving away from the phones, often when we get a news release from you people about a fire and it started in the garage, there's an investigation, they're trying to figure out why, but sometimes the suspicion is that maybe an e-bike that was in the garage maybe is the culprit. How do we deal with stuff like that? And a lot of people have e-bikes and scooters and whatnot that you do plug in. How can we make sure we don't end up in one of those news releases?
0: Excellent question. So actually, we are unfortunately seeing a little bit of an uptake in them here in Ottawa. Last year, by the end of the year, we'd had approximately 23 lithium-ion battery fires. We are currently at 23 at the end of September this year. So we are seeing a slight increase with them. The important thing to remember is, especially as it's getting colder outside, we don't want to leave these devices out in the freezing temperatures, is making sure that when you bring them in, that you're unplugging them when they're fully charged, following the manufacturer's instructions as well, because most of them will have regulations on how long you should charge it for. And also the biggest thing is making sure that it's not going to block an exit should it catch fire and you need to get out.
5: Mm, yeah, okay, that's a good point. And then I guess it's a more substantial blaze because it's a bigger battery.
0: Yes. So unfortunately, the larger the battery, the larger the fire. And with those fires, unfortunately, comes explosions as well. So as we get into the larger batteries, we have more damage that occurs from them.
5: Okay.
0: So it's remembering to buy them as buy certified products. So making sure that they're certified by a recognized company, charging them according to instructions and with the right cords, not damaging them as well, and trying to avoid the huge temperature swings, and making sure that when they are finished, that we're not just throwing these batteries into our regular recycling.
5: Okay, all good tips. One more for you. When you're traveling, often they'll make an announcement saying, you know, if you lose your phone down between the seats, please do not try to get it yourself. Let a flight attendant know. I've often wondered about that because I'm thinking my life's over if I lose my phone down between the seats. Is that heat related as well?
0: It is not actually.
5: Okay.
0: So what that has to do with, and there was actually a few years ago a fire similar that happened at a Brampton movie theater. When it falls between the seat, if you move, that can crush the device. And crushing it gives it damage, which can cause the internal problems that can lead to a fire.
5: Ah.
0: So that's why they tell you to sit where you are so that no one's moving and there's not the chance of crushing the phone and they can get it out for you.
5: Uh-huh.
0: Another big thing to remember if you are flying is that any of your lithium ion battery devices have to go into your carry-on. They cannot go into your check baggage.
5: They don't want that in the undercarriage of the plane.
0: They do not.
5: I always wonder, you know, you get that, you check in online and it asks you all those questions and you kind of, I don't have any of that stuff in there. But we all know when we go through security that we sometimes forget what's in our carry-on. I wonder if some people are putting those in their suitcases without actually realizing that they've done something wrong. I mean, I hope not.
0: I would not, I hope not as well, but I'm sure it is something that happens because a lot of people don't and tend to forget just how many devices we have that have batteries in them.
5: Yeah.
0: And especially have the lithium ion batteries in them. Like, I was at a conference and sitting at a table, and I had six just on my person.
5: Leanne, you're a walking fire hazard.
0: I know.
5: Okay.
0: But yeah,
5: it's the reality, right?
0: It is. And we're not getting any further from this type of battery. We're only going to have more because they are a great battery. It's just remembering that we have to treat them with the respect that they deserve.
5: All right. And in this fire prevention week, last word to the couple of things that can actually help you, whatever the situation, because this is a lot of stuff to remember. But most important thing,
0: Making sure that you're using the appropriate cords for charging and that they're on a hard surface. And as always, making sure that you have working smoke alarms.
5: Yeah, your best friend.
0: Exactly. And also with being Fire Prevention Week, if anybody's out and about throughout the city, we will be at different locations with tables. So IKEA, the Rideau Center, some of the colleges and universities. So feel free to come visit us if you have any other questions.
5: Oh, yeah, and the dorm rooms. I'm sure they're looking at their phones last minute, too, just like me. And okay, good stuff, Leanne. hope it goes well. Thanks so much for this.
0: Thank you very much.
5: Leanne LeBay, Ottawa Fire Prevention Officer. It is Fire Prevention Week, and you can find all this information online. Safe Charging is a Superpower is their campaign for this week.
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4: But it's going to be hard to catch Ryan Robertson with that 18,900. Will he add to it? Did he come up with the giant tortoise? Oh, no. Different reptile, the anaconda. How big did he risk? Just 2,800 knocks him down to $16,100. And today that makes him a new Jeopardy champion. Congratulations, Ryan.
5: I mean, if you're going to get the answer wrong, at least you do it with an answer that people will have fun with for the rest of your life. And you do it when you have such a big lead that it does not matter. A runaway victory for Ryan Robertson, software developer from Ottawa, who appeared on last night's Jeopardy and joins me on the line now. Ryan, good morning and congratulations.
6: Hi, Patricia. Thank you so much.
5: What was that moment like, realizing, and I guess you were realizing as it got close to the end, that you had built up a lead and was starting to be a runaway, that you were going to be able to call yourself a Jeopardy champion?
6: Yeah, I mean, it was pretty surreal. I was a bit lucky there at the end of the Double Jeopardy to uncover the last Daily Double with not much money on the board, and I kind of had to do some quick mental math, and I'm pretty sure the math added up such that even if somebody got all the rest of the clues right, they wouldn't be within half of striking distance. So I made that very minuscule bet, and like that felt pretty good as soon as the buzzer went to end that round.
5: Yeah, I always wonder if it's hard, because I watch every night, and I have not watched your episode yet because I'm a few episodes behind and I PVR it, so I'm going to catch up to you. But I always think, like, is it hard to maintain the facial expression? Because they're very big on you not giving too much away, especially in Final Jeopardy if it's still up in the air. But were you trying not to smile until you knew it was okay to smile?
6: I don't know. It was more. It's hard to keep things contained for the several weeks after taping. During
5: right.
6: the time that you're there, it's really, whatever. No, the emotions are going to come out naturally, I suppose.
5: Yeah, so it is several weeks, right, then, since you're first there, and people are like, oh, how'd it go? How'd you do? And you're like, I can't say anything.
6: Exactly. The taping was the end of August, and basically the only one who knew the results was my wife, because she was a guest in the audience.
5: So you both had to stay quiet. At least you had each other.
6: Exactly.
5: So tell me about the experience leading up to getting there. Had you tried a bunch of times? Did you get lucky early and get an invite to go down to LA to be part of it reasonably quickly?
6: No, this is a pretty long haul, actually. I've been trying to get on the show for, I want to say, about 15 years, and actually had four iterations of what used to be in-person audition and is now online. Mm-hmm. So four of those, and the last one was, I want to say, like the summer of 2024. And I had thought the window of that you need to like reapply had already expired, but I got a call at the end of June asking about my availability in August, and obviously said, "Yeah, I'm available.
5: I'll make myself available."
6: Exactly.
5: Why did you want to be on the show? Is it because you love the show, or because you felt like you'd be really good at it? Or both?
6: Well, I guess it's a combination of both. I've been watching it since a kid with my dad. And I mean, when you get that first clue right as a kid, it's like, oh, man, that felt good. And you want to kind of know more about more things, right? So at some point, I was like, it'd be fun to get on.
5: I always thought that, too. I love the show. And then I feel like, well, I've done so well. I've called out so many of these answers. But, of course, when you're at home, it doesn't matter if you're calling it out a little after them or there's no buzzer to contend with. Was any of that sort of tough to adjust to? Did you do buzzer practice before you got on the big stage?
6: I tried to do some buzzer practice, but they have a rehearsal, obviously, the morning before any of the episodes are actually taped, and you can kind of practice your strategy. And everything I had kind of went off was that, so there's these lights on the game board, and as soon as the lights are active, that's your clue to, like, buzz in. And if you buzz in too early, you're kind of locked out. So everything I was read was like, hey, wait for the lights and then buzz in. And during the rehearsal, I was trying that and never getting in. So it was kind of good that they had that. It gave me a room to adjust and reevaluate my strategy. And then I was like, okay, well, that's not working. I'll just have to go off of the syllable, the last syllable.
5: As soon as the question is done, don't wait for the light. Okay. Good to know, in case it ever happens. I always thought it would be great. And then I feel myself getting older and slower and not being able to pull those answers out. I feel like you have to get in there at the right time. But what an experience. I've been a huge fan for years. I was thrilled to get a chance to interview Alex Trebek when he was here in Ottawa a few years ago before his death, obviously. What was Ken Jennings like and meeting him? Was that also kind of cool? Because he's obviously a very smart guy and has this wonderful record streak as champion. So was that kind of a cool experience to meet him?
6: Super cool, yeah. Like, ideally, like, I would have liked to have gotten on while Alex is still around, but Ken is a great guy, and he deserves kind of the gig that he got just on being the GOAT of Jeopardy alone. The interactions you have with him are obviously very brief, but he's a good guy, and he's got a really witty sense of humor, actually.
5: Yeah, I think I agree. He deserves it based on his credentials in terms of knowing those answers and winning a lot. Unlike Alex, who kind of would sometimes be very witty in a way to make you feel like ridiculous that you didn't know something.
6: Yeah,
5: Ken is more supportive, and but very fun and very quick. Yeah. So we're going to see you again tonight. I guess you can't tell me too much about how that might go this evening.
6: No, I guess the only thing I can say and how I've been sort of hyping the episode is that the lady sitting next to my wife in the audience called it the best game of Jeopardy she's ever watched. So,
5: oh yeah, my goodness! So now I have to catch up and I have to actually watch this one tonight.
6: Yeah, this one's a good one. That's for sure.
5: Oh my goodness! Okay, amazing. How are you watching them? Are you gathering with family, friends, watching on your own?
6: So last night, I just met some friends at a pub, and we watched a very very small gathering, pretty intimate. And then tonight, I'm just gonna probably watch at home. But my wife and eldest son are actually traveling, so I'm at home with the three other kids. So it's more more of a low-key event tonight.
5: How did that come about that your wife is traveling while you're having your big moment on TV?
6: Well, she had already booked the tickets, and then the day of the taping, right? So there's five episodes, and she was just thinking, oh, no, obviously you're going to get on one of the later days, because she had just left on Wednesday. And yeah, as it turned out, she was right. My episode was Thursday, and she's kind of missing everything right now.
5: Oh, that's too bad. That's too bad. But communicating with her, I'm sure, and she was very supportive in the crowd, no doubt, when she was there for the taping.
6: Oh, for sure. Yeah, 100%.
5: Awesome. Well, it's not a huge amount of money that you've won, but anything special that you want to do with your winnings?
6: No, I hadn't even really thought of that, to be honest. I just love the game so much.
5: Yeah.
6: The money is just
5: secondary.
6: Nice to have. It's just more about the experience and playing the game.
5: Best text that you've had from someone or comment from someone so far about your appearance? And has anyone mentioned the whole Anaconda thing?
6: Oh, yeah. A lot of razzing about missing final. And one clue in particular that I kind of seems like I pulled out of thin air or guessed it. So a lot of people have been making mention of that. And actually on one of the daily doubles, there was a kind of neat exchange with me and Ken. So a few people pointing out that they enjoyed that as well.
5: All right. I love it. All right. I'm going to catch up on all of this on the weekend. Best of luck tonight. I realize my luck is probably coming too late, but I hope it all goes well and you enjoy watching it back. And thank you so much for jumping on to tell us a little bit about your experience. I appreciate it.
6: Thank you so much, Patricia.
5: Brian Robertson, software developer from Ottawa and now Jeopardy champion, winning last night, back on there again tonight in what one woman in the audience says is the best episode of Jeopardy she's ever seen. So we will find out if that proves to be true.
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10: All right, my next two guests also joining me in studio. We've had just enough time to talk in the commercial break for them to know I know nothing about what they're here to talk to us about, but they're going to educate me and you on something really, really cool that happened for these students, a team at Carleton University who has come out in top spot in an international Mars Rover Challenge that happened in Alberta this summer. And I love that for these guys. Owen Davidson is here in studio, president of the Carleton University Rover team. Congratulations, Owen.
11: Thank you so much.
10: And Jordan Lynch, chassis lead?
12: Yes.
10: Is that
12: that's
10: correct?
12: Yeah, that's correct. Yeah.
10: All right. Good stuff, which means you deal with all the undercarriage stuff.
12: Frame down.
10: On the Mars Rover, the frame down. Okay. So how many people are on your team?
11: So we usually say about 40 to 50 active members are on the team working across the different disciplines that we have.
10: And the challenge for you guys is, and does this start a year ago or?
11: So we've been doing this since, the team has been around since 2013. We've been competing since 2016, building a Mars Rover pretty much yearly to compete in two different competitions that happen for university students. One takes us down to Utah for the University Rover Challenge. And then the one that we just came back from in August is the Canadian International Rover Challenge held in the Drumheller Badlands.
10: The one that you won?
11: Yep.
10: Okay. So what is the challenge, the project? What are you being asked to create or perfect, Jordan?
12: So we're asked to make a Mars Rover to simulate the task that a real Mars Rover would do. So there's kind of three categories to the tasks that we have to complete. There's one that's like an arm dexterity task where you have to interact with like a lander, you have to pick up objects, that sort of thing. We have a straight traversal task, just going over the rough terrain as if we were on Mars. And then there's a science exploration task where we're trying to prove if there's life there.
10: Okay. So when you guys get to Drumheller with this rover that you have created, did you know that you had something that was really special? Did you anticipate that it would perform really well in the five separate tasks that you have to compete in?
11: I think going into it, we knew we were going to perform well. I don't think anyone expected us to win. We had a rough time at our competition in May, but the months after that, we did a lot of...
10: Why a rough time? What happened?
11: Lots of tipping over of the rover and things breaking that can't break.
10: And you're like, damn,
11: yeah,
10: that wasn't supposed to happen.
11: Yeah, so then we came back and spent the June and July pretty much fixing everything, as well as tons and tons of testing and like mission operation testing. And I think that really prepared us for the competition. So when we go against teams that everyone has like a really good rover, that's something that we can try and do to set ourselves apart. Be prepared for those missions. Be ready for them in a way that some other teams may not be.
10: What's that like? Because I have a 20-year-old son in university, and he did not spend June and July doing that kind of stuff, like trying to perfect a rover that would actually work on Mars. Are you doing this because you have to? Are you driven, or is it actually a good time?
11: It's a really good time. We have a good group of people that we get to work with, so it makes it a lot of fun. I know for a lot of people, we also just find the work of it fun. It's a good experience getting to do things physically that you don't necessarily get to handle in a lot of your classes at university. So I think that's a big part of it. The work afterwards is just people are passionate about it. You know, putting in, most of us have a job over the summer and this just becomes another like time-wise job after your job. People are putting in like 20, 30, 40 hour weeks after they're already on top of their regular work weeks. And it's just because of the passion that people have.
10: Problem solving, right? Like some people love it. Some people hate it. It doesn't sound like any of that tipping over stuff has anything to do with what's happening from the frame on down, though.
12: Oh, yeah, no, never. No, never. Yeah, I was fine.

0: So what did you learn from this? Is it easy to put that into words? Like, do you kind of discover something about yourself and your ability to persevere on something like this, or is it more technical than that?
1: Like, it really makes you think about like the things that like you said, like, oh, I'm gonna like put this in, then you see it happen, and you're like, oh no, I forgot to do this. So we were supposed to have like hard stops on the travel of the suspension, but we didn't. So then at competition, it ended up tipping not once, not twice, but three times. So we came back, and then we're doing like our like debrief of like what went wrong, and it's like, you know, all fingers more or less pointing towards the chassis component of the rover. So it really helps you like think about like everything, like, okay, like, did we actually complete everything that we set out to do? And it's just something that got missed.
0: It's real world consequences, right? Like you see what you did right and you see what did not go right. What does this mean in a more global or even beyond that kind of sense? Like, why do we need this type of technology? And there's a lot of fascination with Mars right now and what's happening on Mars. Is this something you would like to be involved in going forward, that frontier, if you will?
2: Yeah, totally. There's like a you see like all the work that's being done on getting to like the moon and getting to Mars, and this is exactly this the type of stuff that eventually will help us get there. Lots of like really cool projects happening in the industry on stuff like this. And the student aspect of it right now is just getting that interest, getting that early on experience, so that, you know, these all of the students at these competitions and on these teams across the world are gaining valuable experience in this area that they can then translate into real world jobs.
0: Valuable experience, and that must look pretty good on the resume too, to say you're part of the winning team from Carleton, or
2: Oh, yeah.
0: president of the winning team.
2: A little bit.
0: Yeah, you like that. What's next for you guys then? You're into year five now at school,
1: Yep.
0: so wrapping up. So where do you go from here?
1: Start sending out job applications and wait for responses, I guess.
0: In what, in this kind of area, or?
1: Yeah. So originally for me, I went into aerospace engineering because I just really liked planes growing up. But then Owen dragged me into the CPRT team. And now,
0: CPRT, what does that stand for?
1: the Carleton Planetary Robotics team.
0: Okay.
1: And so now I've gained this passion for Mars rovers and lunar rovers. So I'll definitely be looking towards seeing if I can get into that industry as well, post-graduation.
0: We've had a lot of discussions in here about AI, robots, the future, what the next wave is, making sure that we are in charge of the technology that we are creating. How do you feel about that? Are you excited about the future? Do you have some concerns about where we're headed in terms of that direction?
2: I like a lot of it. A lot of it's really cool technology that you get to see coming on. Obviously, I would be a little bit concerned if we get like Terminator type stuff going on, Skynet and all that. But I think we can. I think with the tech and with the people, seeing all like the really smart people that are, like, work on these like student teams, I think we're in a good place going forward.
0: Feels like the future is bright.
2: Yeah.
0: Do you do anything else related to this rover now this year, or is that done for you guys?
2: We have another year of this. So I'm returning as president on the team. Jordan is our upcoming chassis lead for this year, and we're gonna hopefully do it all again and win again. We're starting tonight. We have our introduction meeting for all like the new incoming students to the university. And pretty much starting tonight, we're gonna build a whole nother rover probably with some changes or iterate on the one from last year, and try to go down to Utah and win, and try to go to Drumheller and win again.
0: Okay, so a call out to anyone who's passionate in this area at Carleton. This is a chance to maybe be part of a team that will repeat, because that's the goal.
2: That's the goal.
1: That's cool.
0: Awesome. Good luck to both of you guys and congratulations on this. Love that you have this on your resume and best of luck to you going forward. Maybe the repeat and then a wonderful career ahead. Let us know where you end up.
2: Awesome. Thank you.
1: Thank you.
0: Owen Davidson, president of the Carleton University Rover Team, and Jordan Lynch, the chassis lead on there as they're coming off their win at an international Mars Rover Challenge that happens each year in Alberta. Looking to go into Utah and Alberta and do it all again next year.
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20: Good morning, I'm Andrew Schofield. Cloudy and cool in the capital today. Showers are likely right now. Right now it's 13 degrees with light rain. The full forecast is coming up, but first, your top stories. Nearly half of residents in Ottawa have a neutral view on the direction the city is going, but exclusive polling for CTV News Ottawa has found more residents in the suburbs believe the city is heading in the right direction. Nanos Research surveyed 762 randomly selected Ottawa residents between October 4th and October 8th. Respondents were asked how they would rate the direction Ottawa is going on a scale from 0 to 10. The survey finds 48% of respondents are neutral on the direction the city is heading going into the next four-year term of council. Residents in Ottawa's East End and West End were more likely to say the city is heading in the right direction, while downtown had the highest number of respondents saying the city is heading in the wrong direction. Ottawa police are seeking witnesses to a fatal motorcycle collision that occurred in Orleans Saturday night. According to a statement from the police, officers responded to a collision involving a motorcycle and an SUV on Trim Road, just south of Waters Road, around 9:30 p.m. Police say the 21-year-old man operating the motorcycle died following the crash. A woman who was driving the SUV was taken to the hospital with minor injuries. Police would speak to anyone who may have witnessed the crash or may have dash cam or video footage of the collision. Canada's competition watchdog says a healthy market at home is key to strengthening the economy as trade tensions with the United States worsen. The Competition Bureau Acting Commissioner Jean Pratt says competition pushes businesses to innovate, invest, and offer the lowest possible prices.
21: Competition stimulates businesses to make investments in innovation. It stimulates companies to offer the lowest possible prices. It stimulates companies to find cost efficiencies in their production. So all of that leads to, you know, making sure that we are doing everything within the domestic context to help us be a better trading partner, a more competitive trading partner.
20: Pratt says the Bureau will continue to focus on building international and domestic relationships to promote competition, despite eroding trade ties between Canada and the U.S. Canada advises no travel to Riyadh's airport after the latest attacks in the Saudi Arabian capital. Jason White reports from the Canadian Press.
2: Canada's ambassador to Saudi Arabia says the embassy in Riyadh remains open for Canadians needing consular assistance. A Saudi-led coalition fighting Houthi rebels in Yemen says another projectile has hit a passenger terminal at Riyadh's airport, just one day after a missile attack on the same terminal killed 12 people and injured hundreds. Canada's issued a travel advisory to avoid all non-essential travel to Saudi Arabia and to avoid all travel to Riyadh's international airport. Prime Minister Mark Carney has condemned the violence and calls the Houthis' attacks on civilian infrastructure abhorrent and unjustified. Jason White, The Canadian Press.
20: Prime Minister Mark Carney spent part of Thanksgiving Sunday speaking with Ukrainian President Volodymyr Zelensky about America's controversial diesel fuel supply agreement with Russia, as well as an apparent energy ceasefire agreement. Kieran Rebo has this report.
7: The Prime Minister's office says Carney and Zelensky discussed the agreement U.S. President Donald Trump announced on Friday that would see Russia supply millions of tons of diesel fuel to the U.S. to ease prices. A readout shows Carney made clear this agreement runs against the efforts of Canada and its allies to end the war in Europe by providing Russia with new revenue amid sanctions. Carney also expressed strong support for the energy ceasefire that Trump announced between Ukraine and Russia. Trump's social media post Sunday came with no accompanying details. Zelensky said while his country welcomed the announcement, Russia was still hitting energy infrastructure in Kyiv and in the city of Kharkiv. Karen Rebo, The Canadian Press.
20: It's a new way to join the conversation. Have your say with the CFRA Talkback button on the iHeartRadio app. From the CTV Weather Center, a rainy forecast is in store for the capital over the next couple of days. Rainy and cloudy today with a high of 17. Overnight down to just 6 with similar conditions. Tomorrow, much of the same, significantly cooler, the high just 8. Wednesday, cloudy with a high of 12. Right now in the capital, we are sitting at 13 degrees. That's the latest from the CTV Newsroom. I'm Andrew Schofield. 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
0: Good morning to you. I should ask for the Batman theme coming in. Because we've got him here this morning, the Batman, Dan Riskin, CTV Science and Technology Specialist, with some bat news for you this morning. Dan, how are you?
1: Good, Tricia. How are you? Does that sound like Batman enough?
0: That did a little. Yeah. That was, that's, I'm trying to think, like, is that like the Michael Keaton version of Batman?
1: I think Christian Bale overdid it, if I'm honest. If I'm going to give him some coaching on acting, I think he overdid it a little bit. he's a big listener. And so I think Michael Keaton really set the stage, and I think he just nailed it perfectly. I overdid the Michael Keaton, but underdid the Christian Bale.
0: Okay.
1: That was my review.
0: Middle ground. Perfect.
1: Yeah. I was trying to find something for everybody. That's what I was doing.
0: A little something for everybody. And there is something for everybody when we talk about bats and the Batman story franchise, only slightly more modern than this thing. Glorious history of bats, because those movies have been cranked out for a while, but this is info on just like how ancient bats are and how cool. And are you selling a new book because you want to talk bats this morning and how they first evolved in Europe, or is this just really fun facts?
1: Well, there's a new study that came out, and it's a really, really big study. And so anybody who studies bats or works on bats is really, really excited about this paper that just came out.
0: Is there going to be another bat conference?
1: Oh, there's bat conferences every year. Don't worry. It's coming up. It's in Denver. Sometime. It's next month, actually. It's in October. It's the Halloween month every year.
0: Okay.
1: I wish I was going to that meeting, but I won't be. But they'll be talking about this. Everybody's going to be a buzz. Although, to be honest, everybody's been talking about this paper for about a decade trying to put it together, because it's a whole bunch of different bat researchers. I think it's 137 different researchers in 64 countries that collaborated on this. And the idea was to get a full genomic sequence, like the entire genome of as many bats as possible from as many different branches of the family tree as possible, to try to understand how all the bats are related and when they evolved. And because we've had really, really poor sampling of, we've got like lots of North American bats, but not very many African bats that have been sampled. This, they managed to get it all together. So 103 species recognizing all 21 families were in this data set. They got the whole thing resolved. And what they learned is there's some nerdy stuff that only I care about like where mysopodids fit in relative to the other bats. Nobody cares about that. But what people can get there excited about is the fact that we now understand bats evolved earlier than we thought. We have been saying for decades that bats first evolved 55 million years ago, because that's when it looked like their family tree started. But now with this improved resolution, we can see that it actually goes back 10 million years before that. Mm-hmm. And the reason that that's a big difference is because the dinosaurs went extinct 65 million years ago. This shows that it was right after the dinosaurs disappeared that the bats all of a sudden diversified. So there wasn't this 10 million year delay. It was like right away. And so it really brings up a lot of questions about what exactly happened ecologically. And then the other thing this tells us is that those bats first appear with flight, with echolocation, both fully functioning, and they appear in Europe of all places, which is a surprise. We thought maybe they evolved in North America or Africa. This is a total out of left field. Nope, they evolved in Europe, and it was 65 million years ago, not 55 million years ago. So everything we thought we understood needs to be sort of changed, and this changes our understanding of all the evolutionary stories within the bats and how those all went down.
0: So this is big in the
1: bat. Yeah, it's really... It's really big. It was a ton of work for all these people to get it all together. It's not just the genes either. They looked at, I think it was like 699 anatomical traits across 44 extinct bats that we have fossils for. The problem is when we find the earliest bat fossil, it's a bat. Like there's no transitional half bat, half shrew or anything like that. So it's really been a mystery about like what was going on when they first evolved. And because echolocation seems to have been there from the beginning, we've been trying to sort of resolve this question of which came first, echolocation or flight. Were there animals running around the trees with echolocation that then learned how to fly, or did bats take flight and then very quickly figure out echolocation? And unfortunately, this still leaves that question open. It's probably the greatest question left in the evolutionary story of the bats, is which of those came first. And this says that they were both present when it all began. So we're not clear yet on exactly how that story goes down or how the disappearance of the dinosaurs fits into it, but it's just the more we learn, the cooler it gets.
0: Okay, can I ask a question that may reveal just how dumb I am and how much of a non-bat person or a non science person, but can I ask it anyway?
1: Of course. You're expected to ask any question you want without any judgment.
0: Who else does echolocation?
1: Echolocation is done by dolphins. It's done by a bunch of different whales with teeth, which includes dolphins. So orcas can do it. Dolphins can, like bottlenose dolphins. There's also some shrews and some mice that use echolocation. So it's not as well developed in those other groups. Bats are sort of the, well, actually it's interesting. The whales, their echolocation is in water, of course, and the bat echolocation is in the air. And there's this one really neat difference between those, which is that when a bat sends out its echo or sends out its call and it bounces off a moth, it bounces off the outside of the moth. And so the image that comes back to the bat's brain is the outside of a moth. So they see a moth kind of the way you do, except with sound. Underwater, the sound that travels through the water will travel through most of a fish's body exactly the same way. It only bounces off the bones and the air bladder. That's the only, the sound waves go right into the fish's body and then they bounce back off the internal skeleton and the air bladder. So when a dolphin echolocates, it doesn't actually see the outside of the fish the way you would. It sees the, like an x-ray of a fish. It sees the inside, the skeleton and the air bladder. So it's a different way of perceiving the world. And so that's just like this one really neat consequence of what medium you're echolocating in. And it's interesting how there are similarities and differences between those two groups that have independently evolved that ability.
0: That is interesting.
1: Yeah, it is interesting. I mean, that's the thing with all this stuff. Like, it starts off and you're like, okay, yeah, bats fly. That's neat. And then it's like, well, yeah, and bats echolocate. Okay, well, that's also kind of neat. And echolocation has been lost in one family. Okay, well, that's kind of interesting, but it's not that interesting. And then you're like, but they're the only bats that get really big. And we think that the only reason they can be really big is because they can flap their wings slowly because they're so big. And that means that they don't have to echolocate quite as often. And so because they've lost echolocation, that allowed them to become the largest bats in the world. But all the other bats that still have echolocation have to be small because it's a constraint that's imposed on them by having echolocation. I mean, it just gets like nerdier and nerdier and nerdier and nerdier. And this paper that just came out gives context to all of it so that all those nerdy questions have a framework to work against.
0: I feel so bad for you that you are not going to this conference to speak to others like you. And let me ask, in Colorado, will they be saying, like, how do you sort of rate down there? Will they be saying, like, oh, good, that TV guy's not here. Or missing Dan Riskin.
1: You know what? I think I've told you the story, but I once went to a bat conference in Mexico, and I was single at the time, and I was talking to a very beautiful bat researcher from Mexico, and she said, what do you work on? And I said, I work on how bats crawl on the ground. And she said, you mean like Riskin? And I said, I am Riskin. And that was like my proudest moment. Like, if you're a nerd, like, I am Riskin. It was like, I am Batman. It was the greatest. I almost had to just like walk away because I was like, I've peaked. This is it. I'm famous in this tiny little world. But she knew about my work before she knew who I was. So that's, yeah.
0: I feel bad for the bat lady, the researcher. She probably still thinks about it. What a moment. Okay, let's switch from that to talking blueberries for just a little bit. And I saw this story about blueberries boosting trail runners' race times. And I thought, okay, that's interesting because I remember being on the East Coast Trail in just outside St. John's and coming up over a cliff and seeing this field of blueberries and just thinking, oh my gosh. And we were with the kids and we're eating as many as we could and we're jamming them into water bottles because there were so many. And we felt so bad having to leave the blueberries behind. And I thought, that doesn't sound like something that's going to increase your time if you're on a run and you come across a field of blueberries and you're stopping to pick them as you go. But that is not exactly what is happening here. This is actually eating blueberries that you have supplied yourself with ahead of time for the run.
1: Yes, this assumes that you went blueberry picking in advance. This is a really surprising study because it's such a clean result. But it's from the University of the Fraser Valley in Chilliwack. And they had some people who were trail runners doing a 22-kilometer course. And they made each of their subjects, I think there were 9 people in the study, they made them do it twice. And once, for the week leading up, they took dried stuff A, it was like a bag of they look like dried blueberries. And then for the other week they did B and it would look like dried blueberries too. And they tasted the same, they looked the same, but one of them really was blueberries and one of them was a placebo. And nobody knew which was which until after it was all done. And it turns out that when people run the course on real blueberries compared to the placebo, they run it 4% faster on average. So it's a significant difference. And it's the only difference is whether there are those delicious, you know, flavonoids and all the different things inside the blueberries that make a difference. So if you're training for a run and you want to get a little boost, blueberries might be the trick. Just don't stop to pick them.
0: They are a superfood, though. I eat them almost every day in the summer.
1: No, no wonder you're so good at what you do. Yeah, well, you're a super athlete on the radio.
0: Not any faster, but anyway. All right, can we end with this? Roses are red, violets are blue. He is risking. And roses can be blue, too.
1: Yeah, there it is. Nicely done. All right, you're a poet and you know it. This is a genetic study where they tried to make roses blue. Apparently, I'm not a flower person. More of a bat guy myself. But flower, it's very hard to make blue roses. Yeah, I don't say. There are no blue bats and there are no blue roses in the wild. You can make a rose blue by taking a white rose and putting it in blue dye and having the blue dye go up the rose and turn the petals blue. But that's cheating. They've found some genes from blue flowers, put them into a rose. It didn't work that well. So then they added some more genes from other flowers and they put it all together. So now they've got four different genes that they put into these roses. But now they've got blue roses that they've made and they've grown them outside. They've grown them in greenhouses. They last. It's great. It's been done. They've genetically modified these roses to be blue. I don't know why, but they did it. But what's crazy about it is that technically the color that they show is called violet blue. And I just think that's a really neat irony. That roses are violet blue. It messes up the whole poem.
0: I love it. All kinds of creative opportunities just waiting to be explored.
1: Totally.
0: Dan, thank you very much for this. Appreciate it as always. You got me excited about bats, which is a tough thing to do, but you manage it somehow.
1: It was more fun for me because I got to talk about bats. That's like my favorite thing on earth. Thank you.
0: Consider us your conference replacement.
1: Have
0: a wonderful week.
1: You too.
0: There goes Dan Riskin, our CTV science and technology specialist.
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0: Pretty cool moment in Ottawa on Saturday as the Titans win the first championship title in their history, all on a weekend when Ottawa's celebrating its 200th birthday. Felt like a pretty big weekend in Ottawa as they wrapped up the Frontier League Championship Series with a convincing 4-0 win over the Evansville Otters in Game 4 of the Best of 5 series. That first one got away from them in Evansville, but it was the only game in the playoffs that they lost, and they looked brilliant into the weekend in front of some pretty full houses both Friday and Saturday night. AJ Wright, middle infielder for the Ottawa Titans, joining us on the line now. Good morning, AJ.
7: Good morning. How are you? Thanks for having me.
0: I'm good. Congratulations.
7: Thank you. It was a fun last month here to be an Ottawa Titan, I'll say that.
0: It certainly looked like it, and I'm sure the crowds you were getting and the way you were playing had a lot to do with that. But tell me why it was fun. What were you enjoying?
7: Just the ride with the guys. Those extra, 10 games, I guess, maybe 9-10 games we played in the playoffs after that 100-game season. So it was a long ride, and getting to play and win in front of our crowd here in Ottawa was special as well.
0: Way back when, I used to go to Montreal to cover Expos baseball when there was such a thing and there was a team. And the thing I would talk to other beat reporters about is how many games there are. There's so much ball. Like, it is a really long season for you guys too. That's a lot of baseball, but you still have that enthusiasm when you get into a postseason run like that. Pretty easy to find the energy and the enthusiasm when you're playing like you were.
7: Yeah, I mean, over the course of a long season like we had, there's guys who are a little banged up, a little hurt, something's going on, so you got to kind of just dig deep at the end and give it all you got for, hopefully, what we did, win a championship, and then it all makes it worth it. It all, I guess, puts it into perspective how hard the season was and how long it was, and it's great, and we're excited. We're happy we finally got one here.
0: Mm. Did it feel possible all year? Did you have a sense that this group was different? Because you've been here a few years now.
7: Yeah, I think kind of early on, the few of us who have been here kind of took a look around at the team, and we knew who'd be here for the long haul. You know, even though we got rid of some guys and brought some new guys in, they always seemed to sort of click right away with each other, and we saw each other in spring training, and it seemed like from the start we had a really good team, and we just had to put it all together at the end.
0: Tell me about your pitcher, Kai Hampton, on Saturday.
7: He was incredible all year too, when we got him a little bit into the season, but he came in right away and started pitching really well for us. There were a handful of games in the middle of the season where we weren't scoring many runs for him, but he always went out and did his thing. He seemed like the same pitcher every single time he went out there. And then we all saw in game three or four the other day, he was lights out, and he deserved that MVP.
0: And certainly does. And how satisfying was it to deliver the championship in that way and keep the other guys off the board completely?
7: It was great. There were a couple big plays in the field made by Miles and left, and then the double play the next inning to kind of stop any momentum they were getting. But, Evansville was a good, scrappy team, so we knew we had to do whatever we could to keep them from scoring and push a couple more runs ourselves.
0: Mm. I want to talk about the fan support, because Ottawa has been a very off-again, on-again kind of baseball city, and, certainly there's been different editions of different teams that have played in that stadium, and it took a little while for people mm-hmm. to figure out what the Frontier League is and this independent league and whatnot and sort of catch on to it. And then last year, but this year even more so, it seemed like the marketing team around you guys just really stepped up and knew there was some really good ball that was being played. But if people weren't seeing it, and experiencing it for themselves, all to what end? And that opener with people filling the stands and getting their free shirts and really getting on board and then watching some good ball as it developed, all building to, like, Friday. I was telling people earlier, we were watching the last few standing room tickets disappear as we were on the air at 6 o'clock. Mm-hmm. There were just a few left, and watching that turn into a sellout game and seeing the crowds and the lineups when Jackie was out there for us on CTV Ottawa. And then a huge crowd on Saturday as well. I was going to finally be on the bandwagon for Sunday if it had gone to five, but you guys got it done. But what did it feel like, especially Friday and Saturday, playing in front of that full crowd? It must be a really different feeling in that stadium.
7: Yeah, it is. I mean, from a few years ago when we were kind of scraping by to get 1,000 people, we just had to almost figure it out in a sense. And then once that happened, once we started getting out there a little more and winning, I think people started to latch on to us. Obviously, got off to a great start this year with the 10,000 plus sellout on opening night. And then as the season went on, the game started getting a little more important. Some more people were coming out as well. And then we all kind of knew we would have to play in front of another 8,000, 9,000, 10,000 people for the playoffs. So we're always excited for that. And, you know, it's to see some of the people who have been here for the last 5 years, fans included, just sticking around and getting through it. We finally were able to do it, and it's been awesome.
0: Love it. All right, given that you didn't have to play in front of me on Sunday, what was Saturday night like in terms of the celebration and maybe into Sunday a little bit?
7: Yeah, probably a little too much after the game, but it was...
0: You guys are in your 20s. You can do it.
7: Yeah, I think everyone ended up sticking around at the stadium for a little bit, and then we figured out a plan, and that was it afterwards, and we all had a lot of fun.
0: I love it. Well-deserved, very entertaining for the fans this year. I think we're going to see some of you guys in studio for CTV Ottawa at 6 o'clock tonight, which I look forward to as well. But huge congratulations. I hope it's a wonderful off-season for you, and thanks for taking a few minutes out of your day to join us today.
7: I appreciate it. Thanks for having us.
0: There goes AJ Wright, middle infielder for the Ottawa Titans. I want to find out how big an issue this rain, and big rain this summer, is for pumpkin farmers out there. How much of an impact is that having on the harvest? Mel Foster, owner of the Foster Family Farm in North Gore, joins us on the line now. Good morning.
1: Good morning. How are you?
0: I am well. How are you doing? Are things not great on the pumpkin in the pumpkin patch right now after that soggier than normal summer?
1: Yeah, it was record-breaking in July. And it hasn't let off a lot. Yes, lately we've had a little bit of a reprieve, but the whole season's been very wet. Pumpkins are hurt pretty bad, especially because of the disease, and the more moisture, the more disease. And then if the water's pooling in the field, then the plants need to breathe, just like us need to breathe. And if they can't breathe, then that'll kill them as well. So it's been a double, triple whammy this year.
0: So actually sitting in the water when they should not be then, and you're doing your best to protect them. But did you lose a lot of pumpkins?
1: Yeah, so we've probably lost, I would suggest, somewhere around 30% to 40% of our crop. There's a field out in North Gore where our main farm is, and it's almost 100% right off. But then we've got a very good field in Ottawa on some sand that drains well. And it's a good crop. So you average it out, and we're probably down, you know, 30% to 40%, maybe even 45%.
0: How big an impact is that on your bottom line this fall? How big a hit is that for you then?
1: So it's been over the whole season. So we've seen, you know, our sweet corn, where there's been pooling water, especially in July and stuff, where, you know, when the crop is stunted or dead, you get nothing off it. And it's been right from the beginning. And what has happened even worse this year is the weeds, they just keep growing. So usually in August, it dries out, and we usually have a drier time through August. And maybe some of your listeners would understand, if they have a backyard and they have to cut the grass, well, in August, it's dry and it doesn't grow as fast. So that's the way the weeds are as well. They don't grow as fast because we're in there trying to weed them out and stuff earlier on, but they just kept growing. And as you can imagine, we've got a shift from you know, planting and weeding to harvesting, or else we'll go bankrupt. We've got to sell our vegetables and pumpkins in the fall here to make the ends meet.
0: We've heard, and you spoke to it with your two properties and how different the conditions are in this big region, of course, geographically. There's, you know, a lot of differences depending on where you're growing. Is there sharing that sometimes happens between farmers? One farmer has too many pumpkins or other to sell, so they'll share some with someone who's having a more difficult season. In your case, you've got your two properties, so you're managing to help at one spot with the other. But do you see that in this region quite often?
1: So yes and no. I mean, it just depends. Obviously, if they have need for the pumpkins because their crop is bad, other farmers, then they'll keep them. But if they have a good crop and they don't think they're going to sell them all, then yeah, there are other farmers in the area that will sell us pumpkins if we needed them. Mm-hmm. So, you know, we do try and work together, but it is a very competitive market. As you can imagine, there's no, if you have stands in the same area, well, you're competing against some of the other market gardeners. So it's a very competitive business.
0: Certainly hoping for a drier summer, a better summer. Appreciate you taking a few minutes to chat with us today, Mel.
1: Thank you very much. Have a good day.
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0: So at the end of every 6 o'clock newscast, you might hear me do this. We give the primetime lineup, what's on CTV. And every Tuesday, I'm like, oh, it's Amazing Race Canada night. Can't wait to be getting home to watch. Last evening, I was out until about 8:55. I'm like, okay, perfect. Sit down and have dinner watching Amazing Race Canada. I love it. Honestly, the main reason that I love it is because it showcases the incredible scenery in this country, like all the beautiful spots that you haven't seen. One of the early seasons, they're like, I'm like, Sudbury actually looks good on this show. And I was absolutely hooked. Not that Sudbury doesn't look good to the people whose hometown is Sudbury, but it's such a wonderful aspect to it. This particular season, I thought the only thing lacking is they don't have any battles between teams. Like, everyone was so wonderful this season. You really wanted everyone to have success. And one team kept having success week after week. Perhaps the most deserving winners of Amazing Race Canada. If it had not been the twins last night, it would have felt like highway robbery. But in fact, it was Tina and Liz from Hamilton, Ontario, winning it all. The first sister team to win Amazing Race Canada. And they are joining me right now. We're doing this on radio and on YouTube as well. So very excited to see you both in person after your big win. Tina and Liz, congratulations.
2: Thank you so much. Thanks for having us. Thank you.
0: So I just watched last night, but you've had a little bit of time to settle into the fact that you competed and like hit it out of the park and won this thing. What does that feel like?
2: It still feels so surreal. I mean, we had this experience 4 months ago. I've been holding this secret for that long, but to be able to share it with our friends and family and just have everyone watch last night and cheer for us, it meant the world for us. And it's really a dream come true.
0: I mean, I guess it's obvious, but you two had a bit of an advantage as teammates in that you were so simpatico on everything and so supportive of each other. And that's just the way it's been for you two, right?
2: Mm-hmm. Yeah, we had the huge advantage of having your twin as your partner, right? So we're in sync with everything. We're thinking the same thing. We have the same motivations. We have the same work ethic. So we really were just such great partners for each other, bringing each other up, supporting each other when we were down. And I couldn't have asked for a crazier ride with the best partner ever.
0: I love that. Okay, so on the show, I have to say, you guys look very similar. Your haircuts are a little different now. So is it, who is Tina and who is Liz?
2: So I'm Tina. I cut 10 inches of my hair off after my wedding. And so I look very different now. Yeah. And I'm Liz, have a little bit longer hair, but still shorter than when we were on the race.
0: Right. Okay. So lovely. So Liz, as a family doctor and obstetrician, you mentioned a couple of times that getting through med school, you had to have a photographic memory, that some of those exercises where you had to memorize stuff or pick things up quickly were not a problem for you because you were so used to studying and jamming. And I was amazed, challenge to challenge, that seemed to consistently be true. Like, there were very few things that you two struggled with, but how much was that an asset just to be able to jump in there and get something so quickly?
2: Yeah, our educational background is a huge asset for us. We did so many years of schooling. We're so used to studying and memorizing things, and that comes in handy way more than you would think. Almost every other challenge is a memorization challenge in some way, whether it's memorizing how to spell Icelandic words or memorizing dance moves. You know, there's so much memorization, so that really was an advantage to us.
0: Okay, so then last night in the final episode, which one of you was suspended Superman style on a zipline type contraption, trying to put a hoop on a barrel from up on high?
2: Yeah, that was me, Tina. And that challenge was just so hard. So hard. We had two zip lines going. The zip lines were different every time. The wind was different every time. Like, that was a really, really tough challenge.
0: And so were you thinking, like I was, that after being so good at so many things, that it was all going to come down to that and you were just going to be hanging there, leaving your partner hanging, and somehow the others were going to surpass you in the final day of Amazing Race Canada?
2: 100%. It was just me alone in that stadium for at least 30 minutes, just doing attempt after attempt after attempt. And I truly thought, this is it. I lost the Amazing Race Canada from this one task. And so had a good little cry. And then we kept moving forward. We just tried our best the whole way. You know, we never gave up.
0: Yeah, 100%. A lot of people knew some of the teams this year because of social media exposure, right? My daughter is also a big fan. And while all of us loved you, she had a special soft spot in her heart for the team that came in second place, because the battle that one of those members had gone through rivaled something that my stepdaughter had experienced with breast cancer right at the same time. What was that like, getting to know the other team members and learning some of their strengths, watching them support each other? This must be a really unique kind of friendship that you come away with, because competitors, yes, but also all in this together.
2: Yeah, it's such a crazy experience. When we actually got the chance to meet and talk to all the other teams, we were just so in awe, because everyone has such a special story. They're so inspirational. And we were kind of thinking, like, how did we get on this season? How did they pick us, you know, amongst all these amazing individuals? So there really was a deep love and respect for every single team. Although you are competing against them for the title, you're still so interested in them, respecting them, and we made a lot of good friendships on the race as well.
0: Tell me about the prize. It's big money, right? And a big trip around the world, but you won some trips along the way. Like, what are you actually looking at? What's in your prize pack right now?
2: We're very fortunate to have won many prizes. Yeah. I think in total we won 4 trips, 1 trip around the world, and how much money?
1: A lot of
2: over $300,000. So we are so grateful for the experience, the prizes, everything.
0: What was the most surprising part about it, other than that you won, which maybe wasn't surprising? Maybe you knew all along that you were going to have a pretty solid chance at that. But was there something that you didn't expect, or that was more real or less real than you anticipated it might be when you started?
2: You know, we really feel like the producers came in this season. They said, Tina and Liz are super fans. They have their spreadsheets. We're going to just turn everything upside down. You know, every team having an express pass at the beginning of the race was never heard of before. The double elimination really surprised us. Mm-hmm. So it was such an interesting season for us, and so full of surprises, even though we had done all our studying.
0: Mm-hmm. And Liz, what was your favorite spot that you visited during Amazing Race Canada? Did you discover a spot in Canada you had not been to before, or see it a different way?
2: Yeah, we love Canada so much, right? We're so grateful. You mentioned how the race showcases all the beautiful scenery of our country. So it's just amazing for us to get to experience all of those places. We had a really great day in Digby, Nova Scotia, with the scallop shucking challenge. That was one of our favorite spots, and the weather was so great that day. So that will always hold a special place in our hearts.
0: Congratulations to both of you, not just on this, but on other events in your life as well. You mentioned a wedding in there. And I love the way you guys ended it. Not just the first sister team, twins, to win this, first Asian Canadians, I believe, as well. But you sort of foreshadowed into the future that you have a hope that maybe kids are on the way soon, and maybe a cousin team might eventually be successful.
2: Yes, first cousins to win the Amazing Race Canada.
0: I hope that happens. Yeah. Not right away. Give it a little time. Enjoy those trips and everything else that comes along with it. Tina and Liz, thank you so much for taking a few minutes to chat with us today.
2: Thank you for having us.
0: Tina and Liz, winners, the Amazing Race Canada season 12. Highly recommend, if you've got it on the PVR or on demand, that you go home and take a look. It was a really, really fun season to watch.
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11: I want to talk movies on a Friday ahead of a long weekend when a lot of you will have time to do a little bit of movie watching, whether on the couch or maybe in theaters with family and friends gathering. And Petey Beats is joining us on the line, a.k.a. Peter Remiliotis with Popternative. Good morning to you.
12: Good morning, Patricia. How's your spooky season going?
11: Well, I was just going to say, do we have one movie we get to talk about here first before we get, as my producer said, all Halloween-y?
12: Absolutely. Okay. That was something I thought about, too. We have one, but we also have a family-friendly spooky season movie as well.
11: Okay, I like that. All right, just for people my age and maybe slightly younger. All right, we're going to start with this one. This is California Schemin'.
13: So what's your story?
14: Well, we grew up together.
13: Yeah, around L.A.?
14: Yeah, started rapping.
13: Yeah, he loved Tupac.
14: He loved Biggie. Then one day we thought we'd team up.
15: I think they could be seriously special.
16: We would like to sign you.
17: You're the next D12, the next Eminem.
18: I'm freaking ready, let's go!

0: you known that none of this is real, right?
1: Why it's not real?
2: Okay, I really want this to be good because A, I love a Scottish accent. B, I love James McAvoy. And C, he actually directed this as well as starring
3: cool
2: in it.
3: How cool is that? His directorial debut. Isn't that awesome?
2: Like, yeah.
3: It was so cool. Yeah, so really excited to chat with you about this one. This one premiered at TIFF last year. Like I said, this is in theaters now. People can finally go see it starting today in theaters in North America. James McAvoy's directorial debut, based on a true story, basically about this group from the Scottish group, a hip hop group, lifelong friends, end up like pretending to be from California and pretend to be a new group from California. They put on the accents and everything, and it ends up working. They get like a big record deal. They end up going on MTV, and it's based on a true story. And I got to speak to James McAvoy on Poptornative about this as well. And it was really cool to hear that, you know, it was an indie film and it was, you know, a lot of different kind of settings, but like they had to put on like an actual concert for people. And then like afterwards, then the band came on and they were like, hey, get the camera. And then they filmed some of it for the movie. Like it was really, really cool. But yeah, it's a really good story. A lot of music, a great soundtrack, but a really interesting story about this group that basically pulled this off to an extent.
2: Okay. Looks good. I'm gonna check this one out for sure. All right, we want to get into our spooky season stuff. I think this first one is the one that might be kid appropriate. This is R.L. Stine's Pumpkinhead 2.
4: For 20 years, this town was under a curse. It took everyone's memory of them.
5: Well, if my family never remembered me, and you'll still have me, something's wrong.
6: No. I would like to go back to when one murderous scarecrow was the problem.
2: Okay, that sounds scary enough. Murderous scarecrow, I don't need that.
3: So yeah.

0: So basically, this is R.L. Stine's Pumpkinhead 2. Jam Garrard, they're back to direct and write this one. Pumpkinhead came out last year on Tubi. These are basically new reimaginations, family-friendly versions of R.L. Stine's books. And, you know, they're really good for the whole family. This one kind of has a new set of cast, essentially, but it's the same town, and the Pumpkinhead curse is back. But something very interesting about this and very nostalgic is Cassandra Peterson, known as Elvira, is in this movie, and then makes an appearance back to the spooky season world, which is really exciting as well. So okay. It's got a nostalgic feeling, and this is part of, you know, Tubi doing a lot of incredible things right now, a free, you know, streaming platform in North America that's really kind of upping their game with their spooky season horror movie catalog, doing a lot of stuff with R.L. Stine's. They have some more movies based on R.L. Stine's books that are coming out as well. But both Pumpkinheads are available, and all of the Elvira catalog is available as well. And, of course, I do have to say, right, like our Bigfoot movie Sawtooth Mountain is on Tubi as well.
1: Oh, yes. So, yeah. You're the movie that you actually created and made and were involved in, and you want people to see that for sure on Tubi. I like the plug. It's great. For everyone that doesn't know R.L. Stine, the Goosebumps series of books, and I used to volunteer in my kids' library, and there were a lot of kids. A lot of boys, not just boys, who'd come in and that's all they wanted. They're like, where's the Goosebumps series?
0: It was cool because I used to read the books, and then boom, on VHS, like one of his R.L. Stine Goosebumps special Halloween specials was on, The Haunted Mask. So it was such a good combo of like reading the book, then watching the special on TV, and like YTV was the best.
1: All right. I think I've navigated this perfectly that we have just a minute left to talk about the spookiest one. This is, is it VHS mixtape?
0: Mixtape, yes.
2: It's time to sing the song!
3: Yeah! I'm telling you, there is something weird going on up there.
4: We're now 30 minutes out from this spot.
5: I guess I'm just here to check if you've seen or heard anything.
6: Gosh, I don't know. You see all kinds of weird stuff in these parts, right?
3: Listen. Hear that?
1: This is a horror anthology, right? So if one part doesn't scare you, the next part will?
0: Yes. I will say, I don't know if you're going to be, you know, like circling this one specifically.
1: Nope.
0: But if you like, you know, being like slashers, gore stuff. So yeah, super quick. This is the new installment from Shudder VHS. Every year there's a new one. They're found footage segments, basically. So they're a bunch of segments by like different stories and different directors. This one's really cool because this one's theme is music and sound. So incredible musicians like RZA from Wu-Tang Clan is a director, writer of one of them. You have Ernest Dickerson, who collabed a lot with Spike Lee, has done one, Flying Lotus, Tobias Forge from Ghost, Guar do some MTV segments. So if you like kind of nostalgia and horror and gore, this one's going to be good. You'll enjoy this one.
1: All right. We'll make sure Steve Bunda is aware, too, and has it on his list.
0: Oh, I'm sure Steve Bunda is going to watch
1: that. Oh, he knows. Yeah. We got a couple more weeks ahead of talking scary movies, too. So look forward to that as much as I possibly can. Petey, thank you very much for this. Have a great Thanksgiving weekend.
0: Of course. You, too. Thank you so much.
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25: Good afternoon. I'm Andrew Schofield. Cloudy and rainy in the capital today. Right now, sitting at 13 degrees with some light rain. Your full forecast is coming up, but first, your top stories. Ottawa police are seeking witnesses to a fatal single-vehicle crash that occurred in Kanata early Sunday morning. According to police, officers responded to an SUV collision on March Valley Road between Terry Fox Drive and Klondike Road. Police say the driver of the SUV, a 69-year-old man, was the lone occupant of the vehicle. Emergency crews attempted life-saving measures at the scene, but the man later died in the hospital. Police would like to speak to anybody who may have witnessed the crash or who may have dash cam or video footage of the collision. Nearly half of Ottawa residents have a neutral opinion on the direction the city is heading, but exclusive polling for CTV News Ottawa suggests suburban residents are more likely to believe the city is moving in the right direction. Nanos Research surveyed 762 randomly selected Ottawa residents between October 4th and 8th, asking them to rate the city's direction on a scale of 0 to 10. The results show 48% of respondents remain neutral about the city's direction as Ottawa heads into the next four-year council term. Poll also found residents in the east and west ends of the city were more likely to feel the city is heading in the right direction. In the meantime, downtown residents were most likely to say that Ottawa was heading in the wrong direction. That's leaf peeping season here in the national capital, and people are lining up in droves to catch vibrant fall colors. And with that comes traffic jams and long lines. CTV's Kimberly Johnson has this report.
26: In the rush to see the fall colors in Gatineau Park, visitors fill parking lots and buses trying to catch a glimpse.
27: We've been around like half hour just going around and looking for a spot, and we couldn't find anything.
26: Cherie Vogadie drove in, hoping to make it to Pink Lake, but says there have been traffic jams in full lots soon after the roads opened for the day. The fall colors are peaking over the long weekend, making an already popular destination even busier. Kimberly Johnson, CTV News.
25: Prime Minister Mark Carney speaking with Ukrainian President Volodymyr Zelensky Sunday about U.S. President Donald Trump's new diesel fuel supply agreement with Russia. The Prime Minister's office says the two leaders discussed the new agreement for Russia to supply millions of tons of diesel fuel to the United States. which President Trump announced on Friday. Here's more from Canadian press reporter Lisa Laporte.
1: The Prime Minister's office says Carney made clear this agreement runs against the efforts of Canada and its allies to end the war in Europe by providing Russia with new revenue. A readout from the office says the two leaders talked about increasing coordination with allies to help Ukraine with its air defense needs.
25: Meantime, Trump posting on social media Sunday that Ukraine and Russia have agreed to an energy ceasefire, which appears to be news to President Zelensky. He said he is awaiting details from the White House about it. Canada's international trade minister is in India this week as the two countries look to reach a free trade agreement by the end of the year. Karen Rebo reports from the Canadian press.
2: Maninder Sidhu will make stops in Delhi, Mumbai, and Bengaluru. He's being joined by nearly 300 delegates representing businesses and exporters from across Canada. The Liberal government has set out to double non-U.S. exports over the next decade and also set a goal of doubling two-way trade with India to $70 billion a year by 2030. Sidhu says he plans to advance trade negotiations while in India this week. Indian Prime Minister Narendra Modi is expected to visit Canada later this year. Karen Rebo, the Canadian Press.
25: It's a new way to join the conversation. Have your say with the CFRA Talkback button on the iHeartRadio app. From the CTV Weather Center, a rainy forecast is in store over the next couple days here in the capital. Rainy and cloudy with a high of 17 today. Overnight down to just 6 degrees, similar conditions. Tomorrow much the same, but much cooler. The high just 8. Wednesday cloudy and a high of 12. Right now in the capital, sitting at 13 degrees under some light rain. That's the latest from the CTV Newsroom. I'm Andrew Schofield. 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
31: Hi there, and welcome to a special Thanksgiving edition of The Bashy Capello Show. I'm super happy to be with you today. I hope you're having a wonderful long weekend and enjoying it with your friends and family. We've got a couple of hours of some great programming ahead for you. We'll kick things off with James Maloney. He is the Liberal caucus chair here up on Parliament Hill, and he also sat on a committee that studied medical assistance in dying and who should or shouldn't have access to it. The federal government made a pretty consequential decision this week to blunt the expansion of MAID to make sure that it does not expand to cover people whose sole underlying condition is mental illness. There's a very live debate over the past few years about whether it should or shouldn't. And ultimately, though the liberals used to say they would expand it, they have now decided not to. So Mr. Maloney will join us to walk us through that decision. We'll also talk to Judy Trin about a fascinating investigation that's taking place. Essentially, there is somebody who has worked for multiple Canadian federal departments who ended up working as an intern for NATO in Brussels. And she got caught there and accused of being a spy. And now there are questions being raised on Parliament Hill about why the Canadian government did not ascertain that before NATO officials did. And there's a committee on Parliament Hill studying it, questioning the Minister of Public Safety about it. And Judy Trin will talk to us about how all of that is unfolding. Then NDP MP from Edmonton, Alberta, Heather McPherson will join our program. She has asked twice over the last week for an emergency debate on what's going on with the Alberta referendum, to hold a referendum on separation or to stay in Canada. There's allegations of foreign interference, Elections Alberta being overwhelmed, 3,000 spoiled ballots. So we'll talk to Ms. McPherson and get her response to the fact that the request for an emergency debate was denied on both those occasions. And we'll wrap up with Jeremy Charon with everything you need to know about a new federal rebate program for heat pumps.
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31: Where the federal government announced yesterday that they would not expand access to MAID to people whose sole underlying condition is mental illness. They did so after using a committee's work, which essentially came to the same conclusion, though there were some dissenting senators who said the committee was biased against expanding MAID and therefore their work should be considered in such a light. I started off an interview with James Maloney, who is the Liberal caucus chair, by asking him why his government would rely on a committee whose work is being scrutinized in that way.
0: With all due respect to the senators, I was on the committee this time, and I was on the committee last time, and I was on the committee the time before that. So I've been through this process three times. This latest version of the committee, we had more testimony this time than we did at the prior committee. Not only that, in terms of who the witnesses were, all of the parties had their opportunity to submit their list of witnesses. There was no special designation given to anybody. The witnesses at all of the committees were virtually the same. It's the same people because the people involved on this issue are the experts that we bring in. So I take issue with that. We heard testimony from all different perspectives, and the conclusion reached by the committee was that we should proceed as the ministers outlined today.
7: But the testimony, I've been through all the testimony in the most recent iteration of the committee. It was largely weighted towards the idea that expanding MAID to those who suffer from the sole underlying condition of mental illness would not be a good idea. And some of the anecdotal evidence that was provided, as the senators pointed out, and one of their primary concerns was, it was just that, it was anecdotal and, wasn't supported by more rigorous, I guess, forms of evidence.
0: With all due respect, that's just simply not true. Maybe the fact that the predominant amount of the evidence went that way was because that's the perspective that the medical community holds. I mean, we had, I think it was 40 some odd witnesses over the course of that last committee. We heard witnesses who offered perspectives on both sides, but the predominant perspective was held the view that reflected in the legislation that you're going to see that Minister Fraser outlined today.
7: The senators who dissented, though, are not political animals in the same way that people in the House of Commons are. They're not apolitical.
0: They're not elected.
7: No, they're not elected, but they're appointed by people like your government, in your government, and the prime minister. And there are different political persuasions represented in those who dissented. Like, what vested interest do they have in characterizing the committee's work in the way that they have, unless they actually felt it were true?
0: Well, and I'm not suggesting they don't feel that way. I'm just telling you, I was there, and okay, they're not political, but people come into these committees sometimes with predetermined views. And I think that some of what you're hearing may reflect that. I mean, what we have to do is stick with the evidence and stick with the facts that were put before the committee, not the views of the committee members. I said over and over again during the process, we have to listen to the evidence and we have to make a decision based on the evidence. It's not for me to decide. This isn't like a jury trial where I have to pick if you're giving evidence on one side and another person's giving evidence on the other side. It's not for me to decide, okay, I chose your evidence over the other. That's not what this process is about. This process is about listening to the evidence and, you know, getting to the conclusion. And the conclusion was that A, the system was not ready, and B, for the medical reasons outlined by the preponderance of evidence we heard.
31: So I wanted to dig into that first reason that you outlined, because I heard the minister reference it today. Very real concerns about people who were living in communities with inadequate access to mental health services. I acknowledge at the outset of my line of questioning that provinces have primary jurisdiction, obviously, around the delivery of health care. But is it not incumbent on the federal government, if they have reached that conclusion, to pair it with today's announcement, some sort of initiative or direction or thought even about ensuring that that level of service does exist?
0: Well, first of all, our government is committed to improving healthcare delivery, as you quite rightly pointed out, as a provincial responsibility, but we've worked with the provinces on that. But today, the minister was outlining he was dealing with a very specific issue, because as you know, March 17th is the deadline when this legislation would take effect. So we're dealing with this in isolation right now. It's not mutually exclusive. And yeah, we heard lots of evidence about, you know, shortcomings in the medical system, particularly when it comes to mental health. But, you know, this government is committed to putting more dollars and more heft into that issue. The fact that Minister Fraser didn't deal with it specifically at the same time today is in no way a reflection of a lack of commitment.
31: But how can I assume otherwise? Like, I ask with great respect. Like, he went into great detail about the evidence that you heard, for example, and the reason driving the decision today, which is very consequential, to be blunt, for people who suffer from mental illness, right, who has real world consequences to them. And part of the reason he conveyed, the majority of the reason he conveyed, was around, you know, the fact that the system wasn't ready. Like, how do we know for sure that something is irreversible or irremediable.
0: Yeah.
31: Thank you very much. Yeah. If we don't know that they were able to access all the treatments, I think that matters a lot to people. And I understand that the provinces are responsible for that. There was also a time, I remember 10 years ago, maybe 2017, when the Liberal government transferred $5 billion to the provinces over 10 years, specific to mental health supports. I don't even know if that money was tracked as far as, you know, the effect of it.
0: Well, I was going to bring that up myself, actually. Yeah, it was 10 years ago, and we're getting to the end of that 10-year period. But look, the issue of two things. One, he talked about, this is proposed legislation. The legislation wasn't put before the House of Commons today. So the legislation will be introduced, but he wanted to make sure that Canadians knew that we were tracking it, leading up to the March 17th deadline. The second thing I want to say is, this is a deeply personal issue. This is unlike most issues that we deal with in Parliament, in my opinion. I've been involved in this process since the beginning. It presents challenges that no other legislation that I've dealt with puts before us. And I think what Minister Fraser was doing today was his statement today, and what he put out there is a reflection of that. And that's why I get troubled by suggestions that the committee, you know, the witnesses didn't reflect the views of the committee or didn't reflect the views of the public, because that's simply not the case. This is a nonpartisan, deeply personal, very emotional issue. We're dealing with, you know, the most personal issue somebody can have, and allowing people to make choices about their own lives.
31: Sure. And I know your pushback on the framing from the senators on the committee. I'm putting that aside for a second and asking, you know, $5 million over 10 years, that was specific, an acknowledgement of the lack of supports that exist for mental health. I cannot find any evidence, and I combed through it today to show, you know, how that money has worked, whether more is on the way. I just feel like for people who hear tonight that they can't access that because there's a lack of availability of treatment, like, is there any promise of any kind of direction even from the federal government that treatment will be available?
0: You know as well as I do that the provinces don't respond well when you start telling them how to run the medical system.
31: No, but you can put strings on money, and you have before.
0: There were strings on the money, and the strings were it had to be used for mental health. How that gets used and what other money the provinces put into the system is within their control. And I suspect that if you were to look at some provinces anyway, that when that money was put on the table 10 years ago, or almost 10 years ago, that some of the money from the provinces themselves might not have continued to be put into the system. It doesn't mean the money wasn't put to good use. It doesn't mean the federal government wasn't doing its part or trying to do its part, but they specifically designated the funding for mental health. It's coming up. We're approaching the 10-year mark. And
7: will it be renewed?
0: Well, I'm not here to answer that question. I don't know. I certainly hope so, but I can tell you this with absolute certainty. The government's committed to that issue as much as it was then, if not more. I mean, mental health is an issue that all Canadians deal with, and we deal with every single day. And I can tell you that this prime minister and this government feel strongly about it.
31: All right, that is James Maloney, the Liberal caucus chair, defending his government's decision to promise to introduce legislation to blunt the access to medical assistance in dying. The process underway is that it would be soon unfolding, or supposed to, after March, unfold to people whose sole underlying condition is mental illness. And the government now says they will not do that, though they will introduce legislation to allow for advanced directives, pardon me. So, for example, if you have something like Alzheimer's and you're still of sound mind and you want to provide an advanced directive to access MAID, that will now be allowable once this legislation passes. There is no exact timeline for the legislation. It has to be introduced, I believe, before March, but we didn't get any more details outside of that.
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13: Hi, excuse me, it's my first time at this hardware store and I'm looking for some advice.
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0: There's a really interesting hearing that took place on Parliament Hill I wanted to flag for you about a grilling, really, of Public Safety Minister Gary Anandasangri, who acknowledged gaps in the security screening process in this country after confirming a Canadian charged with espionage was given a security clearance. Judy Trin has been following this story for us. Hi, Judy.
1: Hi, Vashi.
0: How are you?
1: I'm great, thanks.
0: Good. You've been following this story. We haven't covered it yet on the show, so I just want to start at the basics, if we could. Who is this person and what the heck happened?
1: All right. So it's Claire Biwei-Jang. She is a Canadian intern who got a job, a very competitive job at NATO. It is in Mons, Germany, and it's at the NATO Military Command Center. So not at headquarters, but it's basically where all the armed forces work. They decide what weapons, what forces to move into what theater.
0: Okay. And what is the story of what happened?
1: Well, towards the end of her internship, at the end of July, she was arrested on charges of espionage, as well as working for a foreign criminal organization. Now, the Belgian authorities did not name what that criminal organization is and who she was spying for. But in terms of what has been reported and what you would assume, it is China. She is a Chinese national, or I should say she's a Chinese ethnicity and a Canadian national. So she got her citizenship sometime in the early 2020, around there.
0: So what are, I know that the Minister of Public Safety was kind of grilled about this. What are the big questions that people have right now about how this even unfolded?
1: Well, first of all, why is it that this allegation of spying was something caught by the Belgian authorities and not Canadian authorities? How did she escape the screening process? And there were red flags. From our reporting, Vashi, we know that she had worked at Statistics Canada. She got in as a student on a student program. Then she got a job at Statistics Canada as well as the National Research Council. And she tried for a job at the Canadian Border Services Agency. However, during that application process, she committed fraud, is what the public service found, because she submitted two applications for the same job under two different names. And if you look at her work history and her social media history, she goes by several names. Sometimes she's known as Claire, sometimes she's known as Biwei, and she's also used other names.
0: So how was that when she applied and got rejected because of the fraud? Was that before she moved to NATO?
1: That was before moved to NATO.
0: That's crazy.
1: But also, she has also managed to get internships at the World Trade Organization. She also worked for the Canadian Space Agency. She was part of a research hub here in Ottawa with the University of Ottawa, in which they do drone technology, work with AI. So that is cutting edge technology that she put herself in the middle of. So she has been, she's well known in research circles in Ottawa, and she obviously is ambitious and has moved up, but she hasn't had any, this is interesting because she's a NATO intern, right? So this would give her secret level clearance. So it's very low on the totem pole. But at the same time, where she is at NATO, she can basically develop contacts. She can gather information about which general, which lieutenant from what country is interested in what, right? Just from hallway conversations. So apparently how she was arrested was that the security guards at that complex in Mons noticed her kind of acting weird, asking weird questions about, you know, security cameras, you know, what is caught on what. So that kind of alerted their suspicions. And after further investigation, a search warrant, they made the arrest. And it's serious enough that she's applied, I guess, technically what we would call bail. They call it something else in Belgium. She's applied twice for bail and has been refused.
0: Did she ever access anything that was?
1: We don't know. Okay. Investigators have not said. But what the man in charge, the lieutenant general in charge of the Mons complex, has said is that no secure information, no information that would put any forces at risk, was ever released.
0: So that's the sort of barometer of what we do know. But then there's that's a whole bunch of stuff that we don't know about what she may have otherwise accessed. When it comes to accountability for how she was able to get all the jobs that she did with the federal government, how she was still able to get over to NATO, even though she was, denied at the CBSA, what was the minister asked and what did he say?
1: This is what we know. We know that, and the minister is on the record, saying that CSIS and the RCMP do background checks. Okay, before this person is hired. But what the minister said yesterday was interesting. So this is Public Safety Minister Gary Anasenagri. He did not talk about what information was disclosed to Global Affairs, because Global Affairs ultimately made the decision to give her the clearance. And he actually pointed to someone. He pointed to the deputy head of Global Affairs gets to make the ultimate decision as to whether or not she gets this clearance. And so he deflected by pointing to a senior bureaucrat. But at the same time, we don't know whether or not that information, especially that red flag about a fraud allegation, an act of fraud, was even passed on. And that should have been something that they would have said no. Like, NATO, we can't move her to NATO. However, we do know from the minister's testimony that he learned of the arrest or the pending arrest about 1 week before it was going to happen. And the other thing we learned is that because she has this work history with also the Canadian Space Agency, the European Space Agency, the World Trade Organization, because she has worked in all these international agencies as well, and she got in as a student on a student program in the public sector, we learned that after the Belgians finished their prosecution, most likely, Canadian law enforcement will begin their own investigation.
0: Congrats, starting years later. Do you know what kind of penalties does she face?
1: We don't know what type of penalty. It's interesting. The Belgian authorities keep everything very tight because they don't want to basically, bias the proceedings. But she's expected to go to trial on this early next year.
0: And do you think there's going to be any more accountability for the federal government? Like, I take your point that the minister is like, hey, this is the bureaucracy's fault, not mine. But do you think that will fly?
1: The minister has already said there are gaps. And what was also said, that he said he can't really reveal what happened, what information was in the file, because there's a criminal proceeding going on. However, in terms of these gaps, that's a huge gap that someone like this can, with a red flag, can make it all the way to NATO. The other issue too, Vashi, is that, in regards to this, Treasury Board Secretariat has control, basically sets how clearances are passed out, basically what the process is. And what the Treasury Board Secretariat said was that because of efficiency reasons, security clearances can be transferred from one department to another.
0: Oh, interesting.
1: So she was cleared for work at Statistics Canada. So maybe she was accepted into NATO.
0: Same diff, Stats Can and NATO, two different, two similar organizations. Judy,
1: right.
0: Thank you. That's our national news correspondent here at CTV News, Judy Trin. A very interesting story that'll be definitely one to watch.

0: This is the Vashi Capello Show. 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
10: I mentioned a few moments ago the Prime Minister is in Sherbrooke, Quebec, making an announcement about heat pump rebates, but he's getting a lot of questions from reporters on a myriad of subjects, including the Alberta referendum on separation, the election of a separatist government in Quebec, and how Elon Musk fits into all of it. Elon Musk, of course, owns X and posted in response to a tweet or a post yesterday that Quebec should separate and so should Alberta and Saskatchewan. Saskatchewan's Premier Scott Moe retweeted that tweet and simply put the word no ahead of it. But the Prime Minister got questions about the fact that Elon Musk was even wading into the separation debate or the separation issue in Canada. Here's what he said in response to that question.
11: The future of Canada will be decided by Canadians. And the priorities of Canadians, the priorities of the people of Quebec, building a strong Quebec within a strong Canada, and a strong Canada that means more independent, more sovereign, more prosperous, obviously, but also so we can live our lives as we choose in Quebec, in Canada, that respects our languages, our culture, our way of life, and free from interference from foreign governments and large tech firms that think they can tell us what to do.
10: That's the prime minister in response to a post on social media from Elon Musk about how he wants Alberta, Saskatchewan, and Quebec, or that they should, rather, separate. This is all happening as the prospect of separation looms in Alberta, where there's a referendum in just 11 days on whether to hold another referendum on separating or to remain in Canada. There's been a lot going on with that, including reporting from the Globe and Mail, for example, that there are meetings taking place between the separatists and people aligned with the Trump White House or involved in the State Department in the Trump White House, and that there is offers, for example, from the separatists of, if they do separate, you know, bartering away oil or water in order to, you know, facilitate a relationship with the United States. Then there's Elections Alberta, which says there are 3,000 spoiled ballots in the countdown to that referendum because they were incorrectly filled out. Heather McPherson is an NDP MP for Edmonton Strathcona in Alberta, and she says both these things are cause for an emergency debate, requests that have been denied this week by the Speaker of the House of Commons because they don't fit the definition, in his view, of a quote-unquote genuine emergency. Here's her response to that.
12: I absolutely do. I mean, there is a reason that I asked for an emergency debate twice this week. It is because I don't believe that the government is taking this threat as seriously as they need to. You know, there was reporting that came out today that 3,000 ballots have been returned to voters. We are walking into a referendum that will happen in less than 2 weeks, where there is 10 ballots per citizen of Alberta. Elections Alberta is wildly underfunded. Danielle Smith has made the rules for this referendum extraordinarily complicated. We are asking this organization to do a task that is her claim that they cannot do. And on top of that, we are now hearing from constituents that there will not be ballot boxes in places like seniors' residence, seniors that won't be able to stand for hours on end so that they can cast their ballots. And layer on that the foreign interference, where we have seen reporting, amazing reporting by the Globe and Mail, that that Alberta separatists have been not just meeting with Republican operatives, but that they have been sharing the 2.9 million Albertans data, that they've been offering our water and royalties from our oil and gas to the separatists or to the Republican operatives in exchange for their assistance. If this isn't an emergency, I don't know what is. Every member of parliament, every member of the Alberta legislature, every Canadian should be so deeply concerned about the threat to our democracy, the threat to our sovereignty. I don't understand why it was not deemed worthy of a debate in the House of Commons.
10: There's two different issues, not different, but two separate issues that you raised there. I just want to deal with them kind of on their own, each one. The first one around what Elections Alberta conceded through reporting in the Canadian press, which is these 3,000 ballots. They in the reporting that I read this morning, it was possible to still remedy your spoiled ballot because it had been mailed back through email revisions or something to that effect. Let's say that's the case, or maybe it isn't. That to me feels like provincial jurisdiction. Is there anything the federal government can? I understand the foreign interference file 100% and the need for the feds there, but on the Elections Alberta issues, the polling issues, like, isn't that firmly within the province's jurisdiction?
12: There is a lot of that is within the jurisdiction, but the implications are national. You know, if I've been very disappointed that the Canadian government hasn't done more, and not just on the referendum itself, but more on those other 9 questions that are part of this referendum. You know, and I'll be clear, these are 9 questions that Danielle Smith has no mandate to ask. There's no one asked for this referendum. This is her putting stuff out there to slow walk towards separation. But listen, the federal government does have a role to make sure that our democracy is intact. I will say as well, you know, when you see an organization like Elections Alberta be completely overwhelmed by what is being asked of them, this should raise alarms for all Canadians. The implications aren't just going to be felt in Alberta. The implications will be felt across the country.
10: on the allegations, Ms. McPherson, about foreign interference and all of this exchange of information, as you put it, plus the offering of resources, for example, to those Republican / MAGA operatives. We did reach out to CSIS to figure out, you know, because the Minister of Public Safety had been kind of deferring to the spy agency to provide answers on, you know, how worried they are, what actions are taken. They did say they remain vigilant against foreign interference and espionage threats coming from any foreign actor as they undermine Canadian democratic processes and institutions. Together, they said federal and provincial partners are undertaking the work that is necessary to ensure that Albertans can exercise their democratic rights unfettered by foreign interference. Like, it's a lengthier statement, but that's the big kind of takeaway for me. They are reassuring us that, you know, there is not a level of foreign interference to worry about or to jeopardize the outcome of this vote. Why isn't that enough to satisfy your questions?
12: Well, first of all, actually, I don't think that's enough for Albertans at all. I mean, realistically, I represent Canadians. I represent Albertans. I would like to be able to ask the government what they are doing. I would like to be able to provide those answers. You know, a reassurance, a note from CSIS and the RCMP without any detail, without any information about what has been discovered, what is being done, while we are hearing reporting that is very clear that traitorous behavior is being undertaken at this moment. I mean, this is dangerous. And don't worry, we've got this, is not a response that's sufficient for me. I'm a member of parliament. I'm a representative for the province of Alberta. I need more information from this government. I need an opportunity to be able to talk to the government, to be able to ask them questions, to be able to get clarity for my constituents and for all Albertans and all Canadians on how the government is protecting our democracy, how the government is pushing back on the sovereignty, the threat to our sovereignty. All Canadians deserve to have that information. That's why I asked for an emergency debate in the House. I'm disappointed, of course, that we don't have that opportunity to get those answers from the government.
10: That is Heather McPherson. She's an NDP MP in Alberta asking for more answers, as you heard there, from the federal government around some of the concerns emanating from reporting on the upcoming Alberta referendum on whether to hold a referendum on separation. 3,000 ballots spoiled, according to Elections Alberta. I will say we asked for Elections Alberta for an interview on that subject and on sort of the entire vote process and the importance of casting a ballot. And they asked us to supply questions in advance, which goes against, first
0: this
10: of all,
0: is the Vashi Cavello Show on the iHeartRadio Talk Network.
10: And they said they could not do an interview unless we provided those questions in advance. So at a time when, you know, they should be talking to the public about what's happening with this referendum, they refuse to do so unless journalists present them a list of questions in advance, which, by the way, I have never done, will never do. C'est fini.

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0: Hard-hitting interviews, smart debate, real-time analysis. Vashi Capellos brings you the stories that matter most. 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

0: segment for us in here to unpack what it means for you. Hi, Jeremy.
1: Hey, Vashi. How are you?
0: I'm good. How are you doing?
1: Good.
0: Okay, so you're better now that I gave you some chocolate. Okay,
1: yeah.
0: I'm gonna say, what exactly is the announcement?
1: So $2 billion over 8 years, incentivizing specific groups of the country. They're targeting, the government is targeting specifically people who heat with oil, but also people who heat with perhaps like baseboard heaters, things like that. Not necessarily natural gas that many of us are accustomed to, and looking to provide them with the option to get a heat pump with a substantial rebate depending on what income bracket you're in. So the program offers up to $10,000 if you're a low to median income household, and then caps out at $2,000 if you're a higher income household. And you'll be able to access this rebate directly through the federal government. Eventually, they'll launch this portal. You go online, you apply. They promise within 24 hours you get the green light or not. And then after your install is done, they promise payment confirmation within 5 days.
0: Okay, let me play a little bit about how the government, how the prime minister is framing it, and then we'll get the response from the opposition, and I'll get you to wade through that for us. Let's play the prime minister first.
2: Today, we're announcing more than $2 billion to deliver over 1 million home retrofits to lower energy costs and create additional savings for multi-unit buildings. When fully taken up, these upgrades will save Canadian families more than $1 billion every year on their energy bills. That is a great return on investment.
0: Not convinced is Conservative leader Pierre Poilievre.
3: Prime Minister just finished announcing he's going to take $2 billion out of the pockets of Canadians and give it to companies like those owned by Brookfield to give people back a small amount on applications for heat pumps. Here's an idea. Why don't you leave the $2 billion in the pockets of Canadians, people like you, whom I trust, and if you want to spend your money on a heat pump, then the government should leave the money in your pocket for you to do so. Rather, Mr. Carney would take the $2 billion out of your pocket, give it to the bureaucracy that gives it to big corporations, and you're supposedly going to get a rebate for some part of an expensive home transition that you might not otherwise make. That's why another example of Mark Carney costing you more money. No wonder we are in an affordability crisis.
0: So is this about, is the government saying it's about affordability, or are they saying it's about emissions reductions? Like, what's the point of what they're doing
1: here? Yeah, the government says this is about affordability and emissions, trying to replace old, aging, less efficient when it comes to emissions products, but then also lowering the cost for people. For example, specifically targeting gas, people who are heating the homes with gas, the cost of fuel right now is extremely high. And so I spoke today with someone from Efficiency Canada policy office, and you know, his point was that this will likely be popular for those people specifically, the people that are spending more than they ever have on heating their home with fuel. But he says there are a lot of restrictions in this program that actually didn't exist in past programs, including the fact that this is only for heat pumps, replacing your existing system with a heat pump, and the you know, different level of grant you can get based off of income, which could be something that will, you know, stop people from taking part in this. And the other issue he took with this was that this idea that the government wants to retrofit a million homes. So that's 820,000 that they're specifically targeting heat pumps. And then the rest of that is promising, you know, different programs for multi-unit properties and stuff like that. So let's look at like just the 820,000 for heat pumps. He says retrofitting is not a fair and accurate description of this, because when you put a heat pump in, you usually have to do a lot of other work to retrofit your home, to make sure that the air circulation is efficient, that the heat pump is actually giving you the efficiencies that it is geared towards doing. And the rebate is only on the heat pump itself. So this expert was saying it actually falls short from providing the money that people would be, you know, needing to actually do a proper retrofit. So the government is saying retrofitting a million homes. This person takes issue with the retrofitting because the rebate is targeted specifically only at your heat pump itself.
0: So if you're listening right now and you were considering moving to a heat pump,

0: ultimately, like who, there's a bit of a variance in who can access it. Right?
1: Absolutely. I mean, well, most people can access it. Right. Exactly. There's a variance on how much you can access, and you can try and access it. Like, you're eligible to apply if you're on natural gas. But, you know, it's probably not attractive on a cost efficiency basis for someone on natural gas. If you're in a part of the country right now where natural gas prices are pretty good, it's not going to make economic sense to do this. They're really targeting home heating oil, where people are faced with significant cost burdens as a result of those kinds of systems. And those are the people they're targeting right now. And that's why, you know, They're trying to do this quickly. You know, they're talking about 24 hours being approved, and then once they're installed, 5 days. You know, that's the promise right now. The program hasn't even launched yet, but they're looking to get these people who maybe have old systems, who are paying a lot of money. Their systems are inefficient, and they can push them to use these heat pumps instead.
0: I know that we heard the criticism from Mr. Paglia from the right, but there's also a big criticism of the government right now from the left and more progressive side of the spectrum, particularly around the environment. And you know, new reports by the day, it seems, but specifically one today that say emissions rose by 1% last year, that we're far away from meeting our targets. How does this intersect with that?
1: Yeah, well, the other argument and the other thing here is because of how restrictive the program is in terms of specifically only offering this rebate if you are looking at a heat pump, and only offering a significantly lower amount in terms of that rebate to anybody over median household income, the uptick may not be there. Therefore, the, you know, green benefits of a program like this could fall flat if you're not getting the uptick and the interest that you would be looking for.
0: Okay. And so I don't think he got any questions today about the environment, did he?
1: Very limited.
0: Yeah. Okay. Yeah. So we'll talk to Julie DeBruzin later this afternoon about this. Okay. Thanks a lot, Jeremy.
1: Anytime,
0: appreciate it. That's CTV National News correspondent Jeremy Charron walking us through this announcement. There's lots more information on our website, ctvnews.ca, which I'm sure you'll want to access in case this is something that you want to talk about.

0: 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Ottawa's home for live, local, breaking news.
1: Life's full of big moments. First steps, first day of school, your first big crush, first big job, first not-so-big paycheck. 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
21: Good afternoon. I'm Andrew Schofield. Cloudy and rainy in the capital today. Right now, sitting at 15 degrees under mostly cloudy skies. Your full forecast is coming up, but first, your top stories. Ottawa police are asking for witnesses to come forward following a fatal single-vehicle crash in Kanata early Sunday morning. Police say an SUV collided on March Valley Road between Terry Fox Drive and Klondike Road. The driver, a 69-year-old man, and the vehicle's only occupant was taken to the hospital after emergency crews attempted life-saving measures, and he later died. Investigators are asking anyone who witnessed the crash or has dash cam footage or video to contact Ottawa police. Nearly half of residents have a neutral view on the direction the city of Ottawa is going, but exclusive new polling for CTV News Ottawa finds more residents in the suburbs believe the city is going in the right direction. Nanos Research surveyed 762 randomly selected Ottawa residents between October 4th and October 8th. Respondents were asked how they would rate the direction Ottawa is going on a scale of 0 to 10. The survey found 48% of respondents are neutral on the direction the city is heading into a next four-year term of council. Residents in Ottawa's East End and West End were most likely to say Ottawa's heading in the right direction, while downtown had the highest number of respondents saying the city is heading in the wrong direction. In other news, the referendum campaigns focused on Alberta's place in Confederation have entered the home stretch. In a Thanksgiving video message released today, Prime Minister Mark Carney drew on his Alberta roots to make a pitch for Canada. He says Ottawa is doing big things in Alberta.
7: Thousands of new homes, high-speed rail, a new pipeline to the West Coast that will create lasting opportunity and prosperity for hundreds of thousands of people in this province and across the country. In fact, we're building across Canada at a speed and scale not seen in generations.
21: The Prime Minister says Canada is worth fighting for. Prime Minister Mark Carney spent part of Thanksgiving Sunday speaking with Ukrainian President Volodymyr Zelensky about America's controversial diesel supply fuel agreement with Russia, as well as an apparent energy ceasefire agreement. Here's Karen Rebo from the Canadian Press.
10: The Prime Minister's office says Carney and Zelensky discussed the agreement U.S. President Donald Trump announced on Friday that would see Russia supply millions of tons of diesel fuel to the U.S. to ease prices. A readout shows Carney made clear this agreement runs against the efforts of Canada and its allies to end the war in Europe by providing Russia with new revenue amid sanctions. Carney also expressed strong support for the energy ceasefire that Trump announced between Ukraine and Russia. Trump's social media post Sunday came with no accompanying details. Zelensky said while his country welcomed the announcement, Russia was still hitting energy infrastructure in Kyiv and in the city of Kharkiv. Karen Rebo, The Canadian Press.
21: And finally, experts say Canadians should get their flu shot as soon as it becomes available in their area. The flu vaccine is free nationwide and is recommended for everybody 6 months of age or older. The head of the Firestone Institute for Respiratory Health, Don Bodish, says flu is especially bad for kids.
22: Super bad for kids with asthma or any other sort of health conditions. Even healthy children need to get a flu shot. So we've seen that those rates have actually been declining post-pandemic. So parents should really get their kids a flu shot to keep them in school, to keep them healthy, and to make sure that they don't have a serious adverse event.
21: Bodis says the flu vaccine works for about 6 months, but peak protection lasts for about 3 months. That's a new way to join the conversation. Have your say with the CFRA Talkback button on the iHeartRadio app. From the CTV Weather Center, a rainy forecast in store for the next couple days, and cloudy as well. Rainy and cloudy today with a high of 17. Overnight down to just 6 with the same conditions. Tomorrow much the same, but significantly cooler, the high only 8 degrees on Tuesday. Wednesday, cloudy and a high of 12. Right now in the capital, it is 15 and mostly cloudy. That's the latest from the CTV Newsroom. I'm Andrew Schofield. Happy Thanksgiving.
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2: Welcome back to the Vashi Capellos Show on this holiday Monday. Very happy Thanksgiving to everybody who's listening, and I hope you're having a great long weekend with your friends and family. Sit back, relax, enjoy some information about what happened over the last week, starting with Bill C-39. It is in the spotlight after it made it through its first hurdle on Parliament. The federal government is trying very hard to make sure this bill passes before the end of the year. It aims to speed up the process through which a project either gets approved or not. And in the process, there's a lot of pushback from a couple of different groups, environmental groups, Indigenous leaders, who say this kind of runs roughshod over their rights. But it's an omnibus bill, which means there's other stuff in there, including changes to the Canada Labor Code. And organized labor say it effectively takes away their right to strike. Now, the government contends that isn't the case, and we're going to hear from Leslie Church, who's the parliamentary secretary to the Minister of Jobs, about why that's their argument. Then we'll talk to Eric Hamm about a really interesting development in the U.S. midterms. There's a guy, a Republican guy, who's very closely aligned with Trump, who used to love his tariffs, Trump's tariffs. His name is Mike Rogers. He's running for a Senate seat against Abdul Al-Sayed in Michigan. Michigan, of course, borders Canada, very aware of the trade war. Everyone there is very aware of the trade war. He puts out an ad this week saying the trade war needs to end. Canada isn't our enemy. Sort of a real break from Trump for the first time. So we'll talk to our U.S. political analyst, Eric Hamm, about why that may be happening and what the midterms might mean for us here in Canada. Then we'll talk about another explosive political situation. This one in Europe, though, I'm sure you've seen on the news, protests really enveloping much of France, student-led protests. I wanted to find out exactly what was behind those protests, why they seem to be spreading to the degree they are, and what it means for a government led by President Emmanuel Macron that is already under quite a bit of duress. So Professor Laurie Beaudonnet will walk us through that. And we'll wrap things up with Dr. Lisa Barrett. I'm sure you've seen the headlines about the plague, the possibility of the plague in Russia. She'll tell us if we need to be worried.
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2: There continues to be protests right outside my window now from people who are concerned about the government's new omnibus legislation known as Bill C-39, otherwise known as the Build Canada Strong Act. There's a lot of stuff that changes about the regulatory process. There's some environmental concerns in that respect. But the bill also makes substantial changes to the Canada Labor Code. And that's where I started my interview with the Parliamentary Secretary to Jobs, Minister Patty Haidu. Her name is Leslie Church. I put to her a number of the concerns from unions that say that this legislation will weaken their right to strike. The government argues that's not the case. I asked her why her government has failed to convince unions of that.
3: Well, we've actually been working very closely with unions. For the last 6 months, we've had a council in place to really work and test some of the approaches that we're bringing forward. But look, I think what I have to be really clear on is that, you know, I've heard the reaction that's out there, and we are absolutely committed to workers' constitutional right to strike. And I know that Section 107 has been at the heart of some of the reaction to this. And I think what's really important to understand in the bill is that it actually creates guardrails and transparency around how that section is to be used. And
4: it codifies its use as well.
3: Well, I mean, Section 107 has been in the Canada Labor Code for nearly 50 years. It's not a new measure. But what is new in this bill is actually the restrictions that it's going to be, that are placed on its use. So when I talk about guardrails and transparency, the minister, when we get to the point where we're approaching a stoppage, the minister is going to have the ability to appoint a special mediator to work with the parties, to understand what's happening inside the bargaining room between them, to ensure that there's good faith, to produce a report that actually details what is happening in that negotiation. And in some ways holds the parties to account for that, because our goal in all of this is to make sure that there is an agreement. I mean, the best deals are at the table. You've heard us say that, you know, many times over.
4: But why are unions unconvinced of that? I'm going to read for you some of what they say. Bea Brusk today, the government said it would protect the workers' right to strike, but instead this bill explicitly gives the government the power to end legal strikes when a minister decides that a strike is or could become contrary to the national interest. Lana Payne, these proposed amendments to the CLC give special authority to the Minister of Labor to override the ability of workers to exercise their right to strike. Government needs to understand that there will be intended and unintended consequences from these proposed changes on collective bargaining, on workers' ability to make positive changes in their workplace, and how employers will now behave at bargaining tables. Unions feel like you have handed employers the upper hand by putting so much power in the minister's hands to determine the national interest.
3: Yeah, Vashi, I mean, I understand the view, but I actually have to really disagree that what the measures in the bill actually do is they make it harder for the minister to invoke a 107. They create certain gates that have to be passed through to get there. It puts onus on the parties to come to a negotiated agreement before Section 107 is in play. And it makes sure that there is transparency around a process that, frankly, in the past was less than transparent and was just in the minister's purview. So I actually think that it's made it harder and clearer when Section 107 is invoked. But to be really clear, that is a last resort for government. Governments do not want to be put into the position of having to intervene or decide at these moments.
4: But you've done it many times. Liberals have done it many times over the past 2 years, and most recently with the Air Canada strike.
3: But that's actually part of the reason why we embarked on this process to modernize the labor code. Because
4: to fix your own mistakes?
3: Not to fix mistakes, but to actually, we've heard from unions, we've heard from employers about the places where the code needs to be modernized. So if we look at the legislation that we have now, it actually goes a distance to improve the bargaining process, to make sure that there is enough time, that parties are starting to negotiate earlier, that there's various new protections in place for workers' rights. It's actually a very comprehensive modernization of the labor code.
4: So let me challenge you on this point then, because I understand the argument your government is making. The unions obviously don't perceive it that way. They believe that because the minister ultimately will define the national interest and there are no parameters set out in this legislation to that effect, that hands more power to the minister and thus takes away the power of workers. The people applauding this legislation today are industry associations, businesses who say that this will give them more certainty and less instability around the prospect of a strike. If I take all that reaction in the aggregate, that's not what you're saying today.
3: Well, I mean, Vashi, in fairness, the bill is less than 24 hours old. And I think, you know, we as a government have work to do on this to actually show and describe, you know, all of the measures that are in the bill. But on this point, I think our position is very clear. And we're here to talk to workers, talk to Canadians about those guardrails and those transparency that we're putting in place. I mean, we value the right to strike.
4: But more transparent on the way to the minister ultimately having this vast authority to determine the national interest, right? So it's more transparent. That's it.
3: But as I said, you know, the Section 107 has existed in our labor code for nearly 50 years. It is a measure that you will find in the labor codes in Australia, in New Zealand, in Norway. This is not a new thing. But if we have to ask ourselves, you know, 95% of labor disputes are solved without a work stoppage. But the remaining 5%, the ones that have been at issue in the last number of years, we have to ask ourselves, why is that? How do we make our labor process better? Because everybody, the unions, the employers, the government, we all want to see an agreement made at the table. So the work that we've been doing around this bill has been to identify the ways in which we can make sure that those tools are in place. And so we want to make sure that parties are starting earlier to negotiate. We want to make sure that if we're up to the brink and it looks like a work stoppage is apparent, we really want to make sure that we know what is still at issue. Are the parties sure? Can we find a way to nudge them to an agreement before things topple into a work stoppage? I mean, that is our goal here. And so, you know, we have work to do, I think, to really work with unions, but to show unions, to show workers that we are 100% behind the right to strike. We just want to make sure that we are doing everything we can before we actually get to a stoppage so that we have the stability, the jobs, you know, families who count on the ability to work. We want to make sure that that is our primary goal and we do everything in our power before we get to a stoppage.
4: Wouldn't that be what should have been your goal every time you invoke Section 107 already? Why do you need new legislation to articulate that you've done your due diligence? Shouldn't that have been the case in the, Canada Post, CN, KC, BC and Montreal ports, Air Canada? Like, those are the times liberals in the past few years have invoked Section 107. Weren't all of those thresholds met? Well, wouldn't you have contended that every time you invoked it?
3: But I would say, I mean, first of all, every labor dispute is different and turns on different issues. But I think what we're doing with this legislation is creating comfort that what's being taken into account is not only economic impacts, but also freedom of association. I mean, the legislation that we're putting forward actually codifies the importance, the imperative of a government to consider freedom of association and the right to strike as part of that impact.
4: But so aren't you already, is my point. You every time the Liberals invoked this 107, they said they did consider that at length. Well, so why are you codifying
3: it? Well, here we're actually codifying it so that the minister will be doing that, that it is clear for all Canadians, it's clear for both parties, and it's also what establishes that balance between employers and between unions. So we have to consider economic impact, but we also have to consider freedom of association, which is what carries the right to strike.
2: That's the Parliamentary Secretary to the Jobs Minister, Leslie Church. The Prime Minister in New York was also asked by reporters about the concerns coming from organized labor in unions. Here's what he said.
5: It absolutely reinforces the right to strike. And alongside that, the responsibility of employers and unions, but employers, to negotiate in good faith. And it creates transparency around those negotiating processes in the most strategic parts of our economy, the railroads, the ports, the airlines, that there is transparency around it and there's real guardrails.
2: That's Prime Minister Mark Carney.
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2: We're less than a month away from the U.S. midterms, and we wanted to get a temperature check from our U.S. political analyst, Eric Hamm, who is with us live right now. Eric, good to have you here as always.
17: It's good to be here. Thanks for having me.
2: I appreciate you making the time. The first question I have for you is, do you believe the polls? Because the polls are showing that the Republicans could be in for a shellacking, most certainly in the House, but even potentially in the Senate. How reliable do you think public opinion polling on this is right now?
17: I do believe that there's probably some level of inaccuracy because we have seen wild, wild swings in some of these races so far. But nevertheless, it doesn't negate the fact that President Donald Trump is enormously unpopular, and that is going to be a drag on his party. Also, given the fact that we know that the central issue that is driving many of these people in the election is affordability. And so that right now, I think, is Donald Trump and his party's biggest concern in terms of what we're seeing. Also, all you have to do is look at where President Donald Trump is going in these final weeks before the election. Donald Trump is traveling to some of the reddest places in the country, which makes clear that Republicans are struggling, even in places where President Trump won just 2 years ago by as many as 20, 25 points.
2: And is it inflation, like is it the cost of living you think that is the primary antagonist for Trump right now?
17: Yes. All you have to do is look at gas prices. And gas prices have always been a political barometer in terms of where the party in power is at that moment. And right now, Americans are suffering under the weight of high gas prices, to say nothing of rising inflation and, of course, the rising cost of other goods. And when you tack on to that, how President Trump is enormously unpopular as a direct result of tariffs. In fact, we are looking at polling data that just came out today in states like Ohio and Iowa. And more than 70% of the voters do not agree with President Donald Trump's tariffs. They believe that it has cost them much more. In fact, data shows that right now families are paying as much as $5,000 per family as a result of these tariffs. So right now, the president's policies is what's driving voters to the opposition party. And Republicans are going to pay a heavy price for that, I think, in just a few weeks.
2: So what about the intersection of that and in specifically not just his tariffs more widely, but the trade war and the tariffs on Canada? I'm going to play a little clip from an ad for a Trump endorsed Republican Senate candidate in Michigan. Of course, one of the states where that would be, you know, the awareness of the trade war with Canada might be higher than other places. It's Mike Rogers. And he said this in the ad.
18: Drinking a Labatt and watching the Red Wings, man, it just doesn't get any more Michigan than that. And here in Michigan, we know that Canada is not our enemy. We need to end this tariff war now. As Michigan senator, I'll bring both parties together to lower your prices. That's job number one.
2: So what did you make of that, Eric?
17: Talk about a night and day view. Mike Rogers, and actually I served with Mike Rogers. We both were in the Michigan State Legislature at the same time, and he's a former Congress member. I was in the House. I was in the Senate. And Mike Rogers is someone who was joined at the hip with President Donald Trump. And now here it is, again, just a few weeks before the election, and this is a demonstrably huge break from the president. In fact, we have yet to see members of the president's party speak and come out in such a public way, suggesting that they are moving counterintuitively to the way the president is. And we know President Trump has lashed out at Republicans for attempting to try to separate themselves from him. We know that he did it with Byron Donalds, a Republican House member who's running for governor in Florida. And I suspect we will see him do that with Mike Rogers as well. But I think now this speaks to the level of desperation that we're seeing from many of these lawmakers or candidates who are running, who are recognizing that not only are they behind in the polls, but they are recognizing that they're going to need a Hail Mary in order to be victorious on election night.
2: Do you think there is that Hail Mary exists at all?
17: No. In fact, I think things will only get worse between now and election day, not only because we could see gas prices continue to rise, but as news continues to grow that the president is looking to escalate the war in Iran after the election, I think that is only going to begin to shape people's view and harden their position in terms of what they think of this president's policies. And it doesn't help that we're now beginning to see in many early voting states just how people are voting and how excited, particularly Democrats, are going to the polls.
2: And what about, you know, the day after? Should this materialize in a way that reflects public opinion polls? I've seen all this reporting primarily through CNN that there are discussions, for example, with his advisors about martial law, about, you know, what kind of crazy scenarios might unfold. What do you think we should be prepared for if the Republicans do lose badly?
17: That's a really, really good question. And I've been saying that it's not so much the outcome that we should be watching or focused on, because the polling data, independent of how accurate it is making clear that the president's party will lose and will lose in a very big way. But I think it is the response to those results that we should all be concerned about in terms of what we could see from the president. We know, of course, what took place on January 6th. You know, could we see something like that happen again? It's unclear. But given the fact that we already heard from White House trade advisor Peter Navarro suggesting that Canada might or warning them not to interfere in elections in Maine and Michigan, I think makes clear where this administration is going should those elections not go their way.
2: It's interesting that you say that, because we've had some background conversations here with officials who have kind of insinuated that that will be the case, that things will get worse for Canada after should Trump suffer big losses in these midterms because of that narrative that was very deliberately kicked off with Navarro's comments. Do you think that's possible?
17: Absolutely. I do believe that the administration is now attempting to set up the culprit for who they will blame if the elections don't go their way. And it's going to be interesting, because I think many rank and file candidates will certainly blame President Donald Trump directly. But I do believe we're going to see, at least from the president himself, looking to blame someone else. And right now, there's no bigger target for the president than Canada.
2: And what do you think the potential ramifications are of that from like a trade perspective? Do you think there seems to be a stasis, as bad as it is? Everyone's kind of holding their position at the moment after some escalation last month. Like, do you think that things could further escalate?
17: I do. I do believe that we could see the trade war grow more intense. But with this president, I think we could even see a greater escalation, perhaps in terms of more vigilance at the border. Again, it's President Donald Trump, so I think anything is on the table, and I think we need to be watching everything in terms of what the president is or prepared to do.
2: And just one final question for you on the Democrats, and in particular, whether what in your view is their potential vulnerability or Achilles heel that would inhibit or prohibit them from seeing those public opinion polls materialize in the way they're hoping?
17: Well, Democrats, to be clear, they are not very popular. And I think what we're seeing is that the voter sentiment is more anger towards Donald Trump than love necessarily for the opposition party. And they haven't done themselves any favor, but where they actually benefit is their hand right now is not on the trigger in terms of shaping policy in Washington. So that is where I do believe they will find relief in the polls, which is why you're seeing right now in many of these key battleground races that will determine the outcome of the Senate, particularly. I think they will do well. But nevertheless, there's still a growing internal battle within the Republican Party between many of those on the far left and the centrist wing of the party. And I think that is going to spill out in much more public fashion post-election, which I think will certainly have an impact on 2028.
2: All right, Eric, appreciate your analysis as always. Thank you so much.
17: You bet. Always happy to be here.
2: Eric Hamm is CTV News' U.S. political analyst. Lots to discuss there in the midterms.
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1: The strategy of the government since the beginning, without giving any answer, any political answer, any real discussion to the social movement, they are just creating violence.
2: So we've been on the street since 5 a.m. And so now we were collecting trash and stuff in order to really block the door.
3: You're not enough on this!
4: We, to them, we are young enough to be kicked, to be gassed, but we are not old enough to be listened. Yeah. So that's pretty crazy. I mean, we should be listened.
5: You're listening there to some sound of protesters in France. Speaking to CNN this week, that country is facing really what can only be described as a rapidly escalating student protest movement over, at the very base of it, the state of its education system, but it's spilled into a whole lot more. There has been street violence through these protests that started last month. It's now into its third week. Clashes with police, more than 250,000 people this week alone were demonstrating. Thousands of people have been arrested. A number of both protesters and police have been injured. And there's a lot more at the root of these protests. I've been watching it, consuming it on, you know, different international challenges. I thought it was worth taking a closer look at what is happening, particularly as we look towards Europe for greater partnerships and stuff. It's good to understand, I think, what's going on there. So my next guest is here to help us do just that. Laurie Beaudenet is an associate professor of political science at the University of Montreal, specializing in European politics, elections, and public opinion in the EU. Professor, it's a pleasure to welcome you to our program. Thank you for making the time.
6: Thank you very much for the invitation.
5: I imagine the answer to this question is very complex, but why has this protest that was started by students spilled into such a big, or turned into such a big movement?
6: Well, as you mentioned, it is, I mean, there are several dimensions and roots to the movement, but I would say that there is, first of all, there is a general climate within the population, especially among the youth, but that goes wider. People are very disenchanted with politics and governments in general, political parties as well in France, and that has been going on for a while. So there is this background that is very strong at the moment, and that also is visible in the fact that a large segment of the population, among parents, grandparents, teachers, professors, are supporting the students, the student movement. The second dimension, I would say, is that, well, there is a long history in France of social movement and student movement in particular. There are those traditions and some structure in the movement that have been there for a long time. And there is also at the age of social media, the protests are spreading faster than they used to be. You don't need necessarily only union or students association to trigger that kind of movement, and that also explains the spread across France and in very different parts of the country.
5: What does that disenchantment with, in particular, political parties or the government more generally mean at this point in time for example President Macron?
6: Well, President Macron is facing his worst popularity rate since the beginning of his, since 2017, when he was first elected president. It is a strong, a strong signal of a lack of support for the government policies. It is also a sign or a reaction to the high level of political instability that France has seen over the past, especially over the past 2 years since the snap election in July 2024. So it is not, while in Canada we might be, familiar with minority government, it is very exceptional for France. So I think this disenchantment also has been increased by the succession of different governments that have failed to produce political outcomes for a population that have been for a very long time voicing that cost of living and an uncertain future are among the highest preoccupation or concerns of citizens.
5: So what does that mean for, either extreme of the political spectrum in the parties that represent either the far left or the far right?
6: Yeah. both sides are trying to instrumentalize the movement at the moment. So on the extreme right, you have the National Rally, the Rassemblement National, who has been, contesting the government for not having an adequate security response to what's going on in the street, on the streets. On the far left, France Insoumise, so the main radical left party in France, has been supporting the movement, although condemning the violence, but supporting the movement. The vast majority of the left is also supporting the movement on the basis of social claims. But for France Insoumise, no, the young voters are a big chunk of their electorate. So obviously there is a strategic incentive not to, to be on the side of the youth at the moment. And they're also, the rhetoric of the party is also one of rupture with the current status quo. So it's also, feeding the narrative. So both sides are sort of using that. And in the middle, I would say that the governmental coalition is trying to appear as, being in charge and being responsible, and trying to legitimate their position as a as the last party standing before anarchy, you would say, or revolution. I don't know, but there is really like this middle ground that they're trying to maintain, and this hasn't been working for the past years, actually.
5: Yeah, I was going to ask, is there a failure to land that message, sort of like the last bastion of stability?
6: Yes, definitely. Also, because it is not the first time that's been happening. So already, almost all elections since, even in 2017, actually, it was already Emmanuel Macron's position for the presidential election to be the party again, the party of change, and the party against the extreme right. And ever since then, this sort of calculation or strategy has been the one of the government, the parties in government. So standing as a fence or as an alternative to the extreme right. But we've seen the extreme right growing election after election. And right now, at the moment, Marine Le Pen, who's the most likely candidate for Rassemblement National, appears to be, she appears first in polls, and she has been appearing first for already quite a while. The strategies are definitely not working, I would say.
5: Right. And I wanted to ask you kind of as a final question. There is, correct me if I'm wrong, the presidential election is in 2027. Right now, does it feel like there's a good possibility that she or the party as a whole could be successful in that?
6: I would say yes. So presidential election are settled in April 2027, so in about 6 months. For many years, the vote to the extreme right was said to be a protest vote. Okay. I'm not saying that this has completely disappeared, but what we've seen is in other elections than the presidential election, the National Rally has been growing in size. In 2024, for the first time, they had the largest group in the National Assembly. Okay, so they have 111 seats in the National Assembly. A couple of weeks ago, there were the upper chamber election, the Senate. For the first time, they were able to form a group in the Senate. They have won municipalities, they have run regions over the past years, and they have been very steady, in a very steady manner, ahead in the polls. So I would say, yes, there is a very high chance that they're going to finally make it.
5: Okay, I have to leave it at that on that point, I should say. I'm out of time. I appreciate your time and your insights this afternoon, Professor. Thank you.
6: Thank you very much for the questions.
5: I appreciate it. Laurie Beaudonnet is an associate professor of political science at the University of Montreal, who quite clearly, as you heard over the last number of minutes, specializes in European politics. France is certainly something to watch. I think relevant outside of Europe, of course, as us here in Canada look toward a different relationship with Europe, punctuated by, in a few weeks, a summit between the EU and Canada taking place in Montreal.
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5: It is 10 minutes before the top of the hour. You're probably seeing on your social media feeds a lot about the prospect of the plague coming back via Russia. Very difficult to figure out what's going on there at a Russian lab.

0: up if you're an infectious disease physician. So you read the article. Certainly something that's on my radar and will be for a little while, but lots of question marks and hopefully not a reason to panic.
1: So what, first of all, then maybe I'll back up a bit and just ask very generally for the benefit of myself and our listeners about like what is, when we talk about, when we reference the plague, like what are we actually talking about?
0: So the plague is a bacteria that has been around for a very, very, very long time and still floats around in the world. It's generally found in rodents, particularly rats, fleas, and as you realize at this point, it doesn't really show up in our conversation about human disease all that often. That's because humans don't get it that often. And when they do these days, we can treat it very well if it's recognized and understood. We can treat it with antibiotics. That wasn't the case back in the 1300s, and it caused pandemics and you know, 30 to 50% of the world died from plague back in the day. It can have a form that's just on the skin, but the type that we've been talking about in the last couple of days involves transmission, and it can happen from person to person, which is part of the reason we're talking about it. That can cause a lung infection. And when people get that and it's not recognized and treated, it can be fatal very quickly and cause very severe disease. So that's why we're talking about it.
1: And when you say it can go between person to person, like in what way? Does it have to be in exchange, for example, of fluids, or is it airborne?
0: Yeah, great question. Generally, it's close contact from person to person, and usually, and I say usually, don't forget, we haven't really documented almost any cases of plague in the world in the last, you know, 50, 60 years. So this is very rare. But when it does happen, it's respiratory droplets and it's close contact. And we learned during the pandemic the difference between a glancing contact with someone. That's how, you know, even measles can get spread pretty easily by aerosols. This one requires a little bit more effort and a little bit more close contact with a person. Generally, we say respiratory droplets within, you know, a few meters for a prolonged period of time, more than, you know, a couple of seconds. This is more like, you know, 15, 20 minutes to be able to transmit effectively. But it can also be spread in very rare situations. You know, folks in the distant past who have been looking after people who died of the plague, didn't know about it, and were, you know, dressing the body for death. That has been a very rare but present way of transmitting. So again, it's important to note that just because it can be a big deal, and that's why we're talking about it, but it is very rare and nowhere near the transmittability of different viruses like measles or even COVID or flu.
1: You mentioned the fact that there is a treatment through antibiotics for it. How easy is it to recognize that it is the plague when it is the plague?
0: Yeah, it does take what we call in the business a high index of suspicion, meaning the symptoms overlap with many, many other respiratory infections or serious infections that lead to something we call sepsis or severe infection that leads to ICU care. So you really do have to have a reason to think about that, whether it's contact with someone else who's suspected of having the plague. And again, because it's such a rare thing, you would need a really good link, for example, working in a space with that bacteria in a lab to start to think about it in somebody. So it really is something you've got to have on your radar. And this is part of the reason why we keep track with surveillance systems and really strict lab protocols, what happens with this bacteria in Canada and most of the world.
1: So that leads me very distinctly to my next question, which is about what that might look like in Russia. And I guess like the thing that stands out to me is a lot. I mean, I don't know what to trust, right? Like they don't have media that are objective. So the information that is coming out from media there, which is basically what we're relying on most of the time, like, is dubious to put it mildly. So I'm just wondering from a perspective with of someone with your expertise, like what you make of that information vacuum.
0: Not a fan of information vacuums.
1: I bet. Yeah.
0: Whether that's in

0: Russia or any other place. We've talked about this a lot during the COVID pandemic. And to be honest, each fall, the really, really important parts of maintaining health in our populations involves information, reliable information, including on infections. And that means in animals, in populations, in different species, including in humans, because we move so much and we are all part of one ecosystem. And if that wasn't clear to people during the pandemic, remember it now. These surveillance systems that we generate both in Canada and globally are exquisitely important. So the two parts to that. One, often they become the first thing to get cut. And if you're going to talk about defense in Canada and spending money, boy, do I hope that that includes biosurveillance, because this is an excellent example of when biosurveillance and understanding the health of a population and how people are using dangerous organisms is really important. So topical, at the Canadian level, but also how do you interpret information that's coming out of different places if they haven't had a great history of being trusted partners? And how do we deal with that at an international level? The WHO, the UN, these are all somewhat voluntary situations for people to be involved in biosurveillance programs. And big and important and trusted countries like Canada need to start stepping up requests for information to become much more than voluntary, in terms of what happens in situations like this. So that's a long answer to say. I'm not excited by the lack of trusted information that we have. I am very interested in seeing how Canada can, if we're going to lead in defense, how we can also lead in biodefense. And for the moment, do I think this makes a panic situation for Canadians about plague? No. Do I think you should all be very concerned about the fact that we don't have trusted information from big parts of the world? Yes. And that's something we should concentrate on.
1: That is Dr. Lisa Barrett.
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19: From the National Newsroom of the Canadian Press, I'm Lisa Laporte. Prime Minister Mark Carney is using his Thanksgiving message to urge Albertans to stick with Canada. In a video message released this morning, Carney warned that the country cannot build big things if it's divided. He says Canada is facing real global threats and is always stronger together.
20: Generations of Albertans helped build this country. It's yours. It's ours. And it's worth fighting for.
19: Advance voting opens tomorrow ahead of an October 19th vote on whether Alberta should hold a binding referendum on separation. Ukrainian President Volodymyr Zelensky says Russia is still striking Ukraine's energy facilities despite U.S. President Donald Trump's claim of an energy ceasefire. The Ukrainian leader said at a summit in Poland today that Russia struck energy facilities, a power plant in the northeastern city of Kharkiv, a gas production facility, and a civilian gas station. Zelensky and Prime Minister Mark Carney have both publicly supported a so-called energy ceasefire that Trump says he secured over the weekend. Canada's competition watchdog says a healthy domestic market is key to strengthening the economy as trade tensions with the U.S. worsen. Acting Commissioner Jean Pratt insists it's a key driver of making our domestic economy as productive as possible and making us as competitive as an international participant in trading markets. U.S. federal agents searched the Washington, D.C. home of Minnesota Representative Ilhan Omar today, a staunch critic of U.S. President Donald Trump. Omar, who was born in Somalia and lived in a refugee camp, is a naturalized U.S. citizen and got her citizenship in the year 2000. Here's ABC's Catherine Falders.
21: We're told by sources that it was related to her immigration paperwork. The only information that a Department of Justice spokesperson would provide in their statement was saying that it's part of an ongoing criminal investigation. Now, it's unclear if Omar was at home at the time of the search of her D.C. area home.
19: Omar has denied any wrongdoing, and she's not been charged with a crime. And two Americans have won this year's Nobel Memorial Prize in Economics by shifting assumptions on how people deal with economic shifts that are out of their control. Here's ABC's Sherry Preston.
22: Economists Robert E. Hall and Michael Woodford focused their research on how decisions are made based on the wider economic picture. Their research showed that people and businesses make economic decisions based on their expectations of the future, not just the current economic climate. The committee cited their models for helping governments and central banks manage economic shocks, such as energy crises, unemployment, and inflation.
19: That was ABC's Sherry Preston. This is the Canadian Press. In sports, the Saskatchewan Roughriders are in Montreal to play the Alouettes in CFL action this afternoon. That game is currently underway. A win would keep Saskatchewan a game ahead of Winnipeg in the airtight West Division with 2 playoff spots still open for the taking. The Ottawa Senators are in New Jersey tonight to take on the Devils in NHL action. Canada's women's national soccer team is hosting Denmark this afternoon at BMO Field in Toronto for a friendly. The two sides sides also met Friday in Montreal, with Canada pulling out the win thanks to penalty kicks, 4-2 after drawing 1-1 through extra time. And two games in Major League Baseball playoff action today. The LA Dodgers aim to even the National League Championship Series after falling to the Brewers in Milwaukee yesterday in the series opener. In Game 1 of the American League Championship Series, the Cleveland Guardians take on the Tampa Bay Rays. From the Canadian Press, I'm Lisa Laporte.
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5: It looks like people in Ottawa were eager to get out early to vote. Welcome back to the show. The advance polls in Ottawa were open last week, and by the numbers, there was a big jump. More than 27,000 people cast their ballots. Now, it was a longer period. It was between Thursday and Sunday, but still, that's a 45% jump from the same period in the previous election. We are going to continue our municipal coverage here on CFRA. And on that note, I am joined by the incumbent. He is the current mayor of Ottawa. He's running for that job again. He used to have a show on this station. Mark Sutcliffe, welcome back.
23: 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On this station, in this time
5: slot.
23: Exactly. Yeah.
5: Great to have you back here.
23: Great
5: I want
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5: jump
23: you.
5: Straight to it, because you unveiled your big infrastructure plan last week to fix the roads and the sewers and the city facilities, $10 billion over the next decade. But I understand that only $3.8 billion of that is new money. So I want to start the conversation there with a realistic look at that. Is that enough to make the fixes that our city needs, or are we just kicking the can down the road again and deferring repairs into the future?
23: Absolutely not. On the contrary, we have a $10 billion infrastructure deficit, and my $10 billion plan eliminates that $10 billion infrastructure deficit. So City Council has made decisions that they follow through on those decisions that were made, because future councils can reverse those decisions, can reallocate spending to different ways. We redo the budget every single year. So even if a previous council says over the next 5 years, we're going to spend X, Y, and Z on these things, we need to make sure they follow through on that. So a portion of my plan is following through on the commitments that were already made by City Council, and a portion of it is new funding that is going to completely eliminate the infrastructure deficit.
5: Can we do a more detailed breakdown there? How much of it is coming from other levels of government? How much is coming from development charges? How much is coming from people who pay their water bills?
23: It's a combination of all three of those
5: things.
23: How much
5: of each?
23: And to be specific, I want to get as much of that money from other levels of government as possible. So I'm not committing to numbers, because I don't want to let the other levels of government off the hook for how much they should be giving Ottawa. I have been fighting for Ottawa's fair share for 4 years. I learned very early on in this job that the number one role you have as mayor is to have a good working relationship with the province and with the federal government, no matter what party is in power, to get your fair share. We have data that shows that even now, Toronto and Hamilton and Mississauga, cities in the GTA, get more infrastructure money per capita than Ottawa does. We need to fix that. We need to get our fair share. I'm going to fight for that first before I look at raising people's taxes or water bills or those kinds of things.
5: And I get that. I understand you don't have the precise funding mix, but as I'm sure you can appreciate, people feel that times are pretty tight right now. They're being squeezed. They want to know what they're paying. So you've committed to a 2.5% tax ceiling to put people at ease.
23: Yep.
5: They don't have any nasty surprises later. Will you commit to a cap when it comes to water bills?
23: I don't think we're going to need to take much more from our water bills than we're already planning to.
5: Are you committing to a cap?
23: I can't commit to that at this time, but we're going to keep it in the range where it is now. I'm not going to jack up people's water bills to cover new infrastructure spending. We have a plan for what we're doing with the rates over the next few years, and I'm going to stick to that plan. But I'm the one who's being transparent about the tax increases right now. No other candidate is telling people what their tax increases are going to be if they're elected mayor. And I'm really disappointed by that, because I don't think the people of Ottawa should be, you know, deciding who they're going to vote for, with people saying, oh, I'll tell you after the election's over what I'm going to increase your taxes by. I'm the one person who's saying and being honest and coming clean with the residents, here's what my tax increases are going to be. Jeff Leeper and the other opponents, they're not.
5: You're right on that. I've had them on this show. I've pressed them on their property tax increases, and they're not willing to put a cap on them. But back to the water bills. If you're clear, you want to be really crystal clear with the voters about what they're paying for property taxes. I'm just going to point out, money is money. And so if water bills go up, that's just kind of like a silent tax on the side. That's a user fee that goes up. So why not just spell it out for people? You love clarity. Say,
23: yeah, well,
5: we're not going to increase your water bills.
23: I'm being clear. Water bills go up every year. Property taxes go up every year. I'm being clear that we're going to stick to the current plan of where water bills are. There will be fluctuations in the rates, but I'm not looking to fund the infrastructure spending that I'm proposing by jacking up water bills.
5: Okay.
23: I'm very clear about that.
5: You're promising $500 million devoted to flood-prone communities. It's a big number, so I don't want to sniff at that, but is it enough to actually fix the problem? Is it enough to mitigate the type of flooding that thousands of homes endured on July the 1st?
23: If it's not enough to do that, then we'll put more money towards it, because my commitment to the people of Ottawa is we are going to do an exhaustive study, which is already underway, neighborhood by neighborhood, what happened on July the 1st and on some other flooding events that occurred in August. And once we get that report back from city staff and outside consultants on what went wrong, and remember, it's not the same thing that happened in every neighborhood. There could be different reasons in different parts of the city why flooding occurred.
5: There's overland flooding,
23: exactly,
5: sewer backcharge or discharge in some other areas. So then
23: whatever it takes to protect those residents from future flooding events, we will invest the money to build better infrastructure in our city. That's my commitment to the people of Ottawa.
5: How quickly can the changes be made?
23: It's going to depend on what the changes are, right? So we need that report back in the coming weeks and months from city staff and outside engineers to tell us, if you want to stop flooding from happening in this community, you're going to need to put some bigger pipes in the ground. If you want it to stop in this community, you're going to need to build a reservoir. It's going to be different in every neighborhood. And once we get that back, we'll map out a plan and it will be fully funded.
5: Given what you say, it's true. The city is still assessing the damage in these flood zones. There are different reasons for different flood-prone neighborhoods. So how did you come up with that number?
23: That's an estimate. Million? That's an estimate of what we think it will cost. And if it's going to cost more, then we'll put more money towards it. I'm being clear that this is a priority for our infrastructure spending going forward.
5: It's interesting to me because, as you say, one of your challengers, Jeff Leeper, will not provide a firm number when it comes to property tax increases.
23: He won't provide any number.
5: But a big part of that is because he's saying we are so behind that we've got to catch up. We don't know the cost of everything to fix. Meantime, you seem very confident at capping property taxes at 2.5%. So we've got Jeff Leeper over here. We've got Mark Sutcliffe over here. You're both presenting very different visions of what the city of Ottawa needs right now when it comes to property taxes. To me, there's a disconnect between these two people, both of them who have been in office. Can you explain that? What do you know that Jeff Leeper doesn't?
23: I can't speak to that. I don't know what Jeff Leeper knows or doesn't know. But what I do know is Jeff has been a city councilor.
5: But why are you confident in property tax increases capped at 2.5%? What makes you confident?
23: What I do know is Jeff has been a city councilor for 12 years, and he should know the budget by now. He should be in a position to say, here's what my property tax increase is going to be. And if he's not telling people what is going to be before the election, do you think we're going to get a really, really nice surprise when the election's over, or is it going to be a big tax increase? If he's keeping it a secret, there must be a reason. It's bad news if he's keeping it a secret. So I know the budget. I know what's achievable. I know that we can deliver a property tax increase of between 2 and 2.5% and still fund all of the things that we need to fund. And the reason I know that is because I've done it already. 4 years ago, I made exactly the same promise, and I delivered on that promise to the people of Ottawa. And unlike, you know, what Jeff is doing, I came in as an outsider 4 years ago. I didn't have any special knowledge. I hadn't been a city councilor for 12 years. I hadn't been mayor for 4 years. I was able to look at the city budget, make a determination on what the property tax increases ought to be, and I was able to keep that promise.
5: But you know my follow-up is going to be, if you believe there's $250 million that can be found in savings and efficiencies, why did you wait until now? Why didn't you just do it?
23: Yeah, that's not how it works. When you find savings and efficiencies, you're going through programs. It's not that there's an obvious $250 million sitting there that I've just ignored for 4 years. That's not the way it works. 4 years ago, we started a process where we go through department by department, program by program, where we look at ways that we can use new technology. So, for example, AI didn't exist 4 years ago. So was I supposed to have implemented a bunch of savings and efficiencies based on AI before it existed? No. Going forward, we could be potentially use AI to create some efficiencies at City Hall. We could eliminate some spending in some areas that where we're using other resources right now. And that would be savings going forward. So we're going to do the hard work
5: and
23: look program by program and find savings.
5: When you look at your first term, though, is there anything specifically that you left on the table that you can see in terms of savings? I think people want to understand your confidence in this because they hear savings efficiencies and they know that that often politically is just political speak for cuts.
23: Well, I didn't cut anything. I didn't cut anything from programs and services for the last 4 years. No, I have no intention of doing that. I've said over and over again, we need to invest in programs and services. So last term of council, I was able to keep property taxes the lowest. The property tax increases were the lowest of any city in Canada. And we did that at the same time as increasing the transit budget by 30%, increasing infrastructure funding by 44%, doubling our budget for roads and sidewalks, significantly increasing our investment in policing, increasing our investment in paramedics. So we significantly increased our funding in the programs and services that residents rely on while maintaining the lowest property tax increases of any major city in Canada because we found savings and efficiencies. And secondly, because I attracted significant investment from the other levels of government.
5: Did you keep them too low?
23: No. What? How can you say that?
5: Do you think
23: the residents of Ottawa during an affordability crisis would say that that keeping tax increases at or below the rate of inflation is too low? They're going through it right now with higher gas prices, higher food prices, higher mortgage costs because interest rates have gone up, higher rent costs because property taxes and other costs have gone up in the past, right? So people are paying more for everything. We can't add to that financial burden. We must keep Ottawa affordable.
5: I will point out, though, we have this huge infrastructure gap, $120 million a year, which we're now addressing. Is that not in part because of the way that taxes were kept low?
23: We've increased infrastructure funding in the last 4 years by 44%. So we found a way to fund infrastructure without having to have big property tax increases.
5: Okay.
23: What I'm committing to continue doing. I'm not going to default. Jeff Leeper is going to default to increasing people's property taxes as the first resort. I'm not going to do that. I'm not going to let the other levels of government off the hook for the money they should be putting into Ottawa. I'm not going to let the system off the hook for the savings and efficiencies we need to find. I'm going to do all that hard work rather than just as a first resort jacking up people's property taxes.
5: Okay, so you also talk about uploading stage 3 of LRT to the province. I've said this over and over. We still haven't uploaded stage 1 or the 174.
23: Yeah, I'm talking about uploading the entire LRT project to the province and then moving forward on stage 3.
5: But yeah. I'm looking at what has happened so far. We were told the city was uploading the 174. Hasn't happened yet. We were told the city was uploading the LRT to the province. Hasn't happened yet. I get things take time, but eventually people are going to ask the question, can we actually trust this? Are these things going to occur? Your response.
23: My job is to make sure that they occur, and my job is to hold the provincial government accountable for the promises that they have made to the people of Ottawa. They have promised to upload the 174. The work is well underway on that. They've promised to upload the LRT. The work has started on that. They've made promises in the GTA as well to upload infrastructure there, like the Don Valley Parkway. That still isn't done either, but it's moved along, the path. So it's my job to hold the provincial government accountable for the provinces for the promises that they've made to the people of Ottawa.
5: Is there a world where you don't find the savings you anticipate? I want to get real about it for a second.
23: I don't think so. I think there's more savings to be found at City Hall. There's always more.
5: $250 million.
23: Yes.
5: It's there. That's what you're telling me.
23: Well, I believe that that can happen because I've done it already and the work isn't finished. We need to go through program by program, find operational savings, cut admin and overhead, find savings where we can. I think that's achievable.
5: Thank you very much.
23: Thank you.
5: Always appreciate it. There's Mark Sutcliffe joining us in studio. Really great to have him back here. He's the incumbent running for mayor again.
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5: One of the mayoral candidates is vowing to cut small business taxes if he's elected as mayor. Welcome back to the show. Alex Lawson unveiled another part of his election platform earlier today. It includes deepening the small business tax income that was already implemented by the city. So the city has one that was implemented back in 2022. It gives small businesses a 15% reduction in commercial property taxes phased in over 2 years. Lawson says he'd make it bigger. He'd boost this to 25% immediately in his first budget. It's a move that would cost the city about $8.4 million. He also talks a great deal about reducing red tape, and he's called into the show now to continue this chat. Good afternoon.
29: Good afternoon. Thanks for having me again.
5: Why start with the small business tax discount? Why make it that big, and is it worth that amount of money?
29: Well, I wouldn't say I've been starting with it, right? It's been a lot of things have been looking at small businesses because it's the lifeblood of the community. You had me on about the parking meters before. Businesses keep calling me about what's going on in their neighborhoods and how it's affecting their business. And then looking at the CFIB report card, that was what got me into this, and the tax break and the red tape and the construction costs. So, you know, Mark will probably brag, the incumbent will probably brag to you that we ranked number 5 in the country on CFIB's rankings. But that was with a C minus. So what do you do when your kid brings home a C minus or you get a C minus on something? You start to look at where it went wrong and how you can improve it. And these are three things that the business community is asking for. They're saying it's going to help them hire more people. They're saying it's going to help them keep afloat and it's going to attract more businesses. Let's give it to them.
5: What about the report red tape portal? How does that work?
29: Well, it's a spot for businesses to go and actually tell somebody who's going to be listening. Because, you know, I get 3 to 4 phone calls from people a day because my number's up on the website because I want to actually hear from people. You can't represent people if you're not hearing from them. And the top 3 people that are calling me are it's senior citizens, it's small business owners, and it's people living in OCH housing. And the small business owners are coming to me with complaints about things like, you know, they have their patio. They were waiting to find out how much patio space they're going to have this season, if it was going to be extended, if they were going to have to pay for it. And then there was a whole bunch of rigmarole about where the loading zone was going to move to and if we were getting rid of that parking spot and then deliveries getting tickets. Other people have been telling me about parking lot overnight. They changed the way that they tax parking lots in commercial properties and somebody got a $40,000 tax bill overnight. It's a lot of little things like this that people are telling me, and there's going to be a lot more out there.
5: I understand that small businesses are hurting. I'm an ardent supporter of them, but I do have to ask you, where do we get that money from? Because that's $8.4 million a year that the city of Ottawa is losing out on. Where exactly does that $8.4 million come from?
29: Well, how about I give you the politician answer and I say efficiencies? No, you wouldn't let me get away with that.
5: No, I wouldn't. So what does that mean?
29: Absolutely not. Absolutely not. And later on this week, we're going to be releasing our fiscal plan, and it's going to be talking about how we're covering it. But let's talk about if the juice is worth the squeeze first. So first of all, if we were to put this onto houses and onto the residential property tax bill, which we will not be doing, it would be $4 a house per year. But we're not doing that. But what's going to move first? Right? Toronto just moved theirs up to 20%. We're going to move it to 25% because you know what? It's time to compete. It's time to actually be competitive. So how do we grow our base if we're not actually going out there and being saying, hey, this is a place to start a business. This is a place to move your business to. Now come over here. It's going to be about a quarter of 1 year's net tax growth in the commercial sector. We'll cover this.
5: And to be clear with you here, are there certain small businesses that would not qualify for this?
29: So there are different definitions of small business, depending what you look at. If it's CRA, I think it's under 5 million. If it's a bank, it's a certain amount. If it's CFIB, I think it looks at the number of employees. So you know what? I could be a little bit off on this definition, but I think it's going to be businesses with under 100 employees.
5: Between making parking free, which sounds really great, but costs a lot of money, and this as well, we're talking about, I would say, a pretty substantial portion of the budget. At some point, the money has to come from somewhere. I have to press again on this. How many cuts are we talking about?
29: Absolutely. And with the parking, we looked at that and it was $1.3 million that went into a reserve fund that paid for more parking meters down the road, right? And obviously, you know, the other candidates are going to argue that, no, that paid for snow clearing too of the parking spots. You had a different cost for the parking spot snow clearing. I really hope not. But it's going to be about expanding the base. This is what we need to do. We need to make sure that we can actually expand our base so that we can charge people this, the individual and the individual business less, so that we can make life easier to live and to do business in Ottawa.
5: Yeah, but that's future money. When you say expand the tax base, we have to talk about balancing the budget now.
29: We do. And I don't want to give away all of the fun little tricks that we're going to have for you, but they're not actually.
5: Oh, you can offer up one thing, I'm sure.
29: That'll be later in the week. I'm sure you want to have me back. But this is actually going to be, you know, it's going to be things that everybody can understand. It's going to be simple looking at the budget and looking where things are being wasted and actually explaining it. I'm not going to be just hiding it in the water bill like the incumbent has been doing. He's saying he's keeping our taxes low. He keeps the property tax at inflation, he claims, but then he picks our pocket while we're at the teller paying for it. We're not just going to be sneaking it out in other places. We have a plan for real efficiencies that's going to be out later this week. And I know that you're going to...
5: How detailed is it?
29: And I know that that's not good enough an answer.
5: Well, because this is an essential part of the, you know, plan to run for mayor. It's not just the $8.4 million. It's the money for parking revenue and parking meters. It's promises stacked on promises. So I'll ask you one more time. Can you give us a sense of where the money is coming from?
29: I mean, it's going to be paid for with growth in the second year. You're right. So in the first year, where's it going to come from? And as I said, it's going to be the efficiencies that we look at look at how much we've spent on consultants in the last year. Last year, we spent $500 million on consultants, and that's not for the particulars and the one-offs that absolutely you'll have to hire a consultant for some things. It's the things that we do six times a year, every single year. It's time to bring a lot of these things in-house. There's going to be a lot of savings there. The Your Money in Plain Sight plan, you know, there's evidence of in other marketplaces where they've tried this, in other municipalities in Canada, in other countries, where when you make it clear how much people are bidding on things, the prices start to come down. And we're going to have numbers on these things and show you where it's actually real.
5: Okay.
29: And how much we could save in a city like Ottawa.
5: Okay. So as you know, property taxes have been a massive topic of late, you know, as of this show and in other media outlets as well. The incumbent Mark Sutcliffe has said that he's going to keep property taxes under 2.5%. Jeff Leeper and Neil Saravanamutu have not been willing to put a firm number on it. I've pressed them. I've grilled them on the show. So I have to ask you, do you have a pledge on property taxes?
29: I do. And I promise you that firm number is coming out this week. And that firm number, as much as you might hate to hear it now until you actually see the plan, is going to be lower than Mark's.
5: How is that possible?
29: That's what we'll get into with the plan. I'm going to show you six easy points where we're going to be saving millions a year.
5: All right. We'll leave it there for today. Thanks very much for the time, Alex Lawson.
29: Thanks for having me on, Christy.
5: Alex Lawson joining us on the show. He's promising to deepen tax cuts and remove red tape, saying that he would boost this small business reduction in commercial rent. It's at 15%. He'd boost that to 25%. And he'd also offer relief for businesses in areas under construction, but offering very few specifics there on numbers. And I would say breadcrumbing me a little bit until later this week, which I don't love.
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5: We are about to talk about the future of the byword market because one of the people running for mayor, Neil Saravanamutu, has come out with his plan for the byword market. And he's talking about creating more welcoming gathering spaces, third places that are not your work or your home, something else, somewhere else where you can come and have a cup of coffee or sit on a bench. He's also talking about overhauling the city's revitalization plan for the byword market. And he's joined us in the byword market this afternoon at 87 George Street. Good afternoon. Welcome back.
23: It's great to be here.
5: The city just approved a $200 million plan for the market in March. You know that. What's wrong with it?
23: Well, it's a plan, but there's no money associated with it, right? So let's be clear on that we haven't actually allocate a lot of money for it. But the main problem with the plan is that it's not what the city needs. I mean, we're talking about essentially redoing the whole Byward Market building, you know, the main building, getting rid of all those vendors, turning it into an event space. Those vendors are what give it so much life and so much vitality to the Byward Market. So we need to, I would definitely not do that. So there's lots of elements to this plan that need changing.
5: Let's talk about the tweaks that you'd like to make or the parts that you'd like to rip up. Where do you want to spend more? Where do you want to spend less? What stays? What goes?
23: Well, listen, I would say it's much more than a tweak. It's a redo. It's a do-over.
5: It's an overhaul.
23: It's an overhaul. That's the word I've used. And it actually comes back to the point that if you talk to the merchants here in the Byward Market, the people that live nearby, these people, like, they just don't feel that they've really been part of developing this plan. They don't feel it really speaks to them. And I think particularly the merchants that have made that have survived the Byward Market over the last number of years, we need to be making sure that whatever we're doing is helping them prosper. And that's just, our plan doesn't do that.
5: So paint the picture for our listeners.
0: Yeah.
5: What does it look like? If Neil Saravanamutu is the mayor of Ottawa, you walk into the Byward Market, what am I seeing?
0: All right. So first of all, I just want to say that the way I framed Byward Market revitalization, it's part of downtown revitalization as a whole. And what we really need is to turn downtown Ottawa into, I call it the living room of Ottawa. And that is a place where people want to be. It's comfortable. It's relaxed. And Chrissy, you mentioned third spaces. Now, third spaces, of course, are places where we can go. We can just be. We can hang out. We don't have to be spending money. So not really a cafe per se. But if you think about somewhere like the National Arts Center lobby, not everyone knows about this, but you can just go there and hang out there all day long. A lot of students do. They do their homework there. When I have business meetings, I often take them there in the lobby of the National Arts Center. Because it's a third space where I can go, where it's not home, it's not the office, and I don't need to be spending money. So we need a lot more of those, and I want to start with City Hall.
5: It sounds like a really nice vision. You know, the living room analogy is very welcoming. But I don't like it when people smoke crack in my living room. I don't really welcome that. That doesn't make me feel comfortable. And I'm not trying to be glib about it. The reality about creating a third place is that it has to be safe.
0: Absolutely.
5: How do you achieve that?
0: Yeah. So look, the starting point for any plan to revitalize downtown, revitalize the Byward Market, is the issue of homelessness. And so I said that we're not, you know, we can have all the great plans we want, but until we address homelessness, nothing is going to fundamentally change. And so what I've done is a few weeks back, I came up with my plan on homelessness. It was about starting with duplicating the model that is used so successfully in Gatineau of having tiny homes in a community that are used as transitional housing to help people get off the street and onto the next stage of their lives. So that idea of tiny homes made out of shipping containers, where there's room for a bed, there's room for a desk, they're heated, they're cooled, they're a dignified place for people to live as they're making that transition. That's what we need to replicate here in Ottawa. We need new approaches like that.
5: And I know you made that campaign announcement in front of the village over on the Gatineau side. Yeah. I haven't had an opportunity to talk to you about it since then. Where would those homes go and how much would they cost?
0: Well, look, where they would go, that's obviously an issue we need to discuss as a city. It needs to, and that's going to be a somewhat of a sensitive issue if it's near existing residences. So we just need to make sure that we're doing it in a way that has the minimum impact on neighboring communities. But I want to have that discussion publicly and openly with the community as a whole, because it's not fair to impose it on any one community.
5: And what about the cost?
0: And the cost. Yeah, so the cost is, well, this is the most cost advantageous way to build housing for the homelessness. So you think about the gold standard, you know, building actual, you know, new buildings and with just as that can cost a couple $100,000 per door. What we're talking about with shipping containers is a tiny fraction of that cost. When they did it in Gatineau, they've got an all in cost that is about, I think the number is $10,000 a year. So tremendously, you know, tremendously, or sorry, maybe it's closer to 20, but much cheaper than the alternatives, much cheaper than actually having someone live in a shelter for that time period.
5: You called it a sensitive issue, locating these homes. I think you're sort of tipping to the fact that a lot of people will say, not in my backyard. Do you have any sense of where you'd want them to go?
0: Well, again, I want that to be a community-wide discussion. But look, I think we can all agree, and I hear this from all parts of town, that the homelessness issue that we have is simply untenable, and that people are prepared to have solutions come forward that we weren't ready to entertain before. So I think this discussion will be a lot more productive than we make it out to be.
5: Chatting right now with one of the mayoral candidates, Neil Saravanamutu, who has joined me in studio. He's talking about his plans if he becomes mayor of Ottawa for the downtown core to make it safer, to make it more welcoming. He's called it the living room of Ottawa. That's the term that you're going with. Now, in terms of the living room, I want to talk about cops in the living room in the Byward Market.
0: Yeah.
5: You've promised a review of police spending, a value for money review of the service before you boost any future increases. What does that mean for police presence in the downtown core?
0: Yeah, so look, I'm an economist, and what I've said right from the start is that we need to examine the way we're spending our existing resources before we start talking about tax increases. You know, all the other candidates are talking about the level of tax increases. What I hear at the doors is people saying, why can we not decrease taxes the way that we do at other levels of government? And I think that's a completely fair question. Why can we not talk about decreasing taxes at the city level? Now, what I've said is that I cannot responsibly make an assessment on that until we have clarity on two numbers. The first number is, what is the potential for savings within the existing budget? So we've got a huge budget, right, that we spend $5 billion a year. And it's not a budget that we have reviewed systematically since 2006. So that means, or 2004, actually. So in over 20 years, we haven't gone through this line-by-line program review that is essential to pare things back and get rid of the bloat that's in there. So that's the first number that I want to get my hands on, is how much room is there for true efficiencies within this budget. Number two is, we know that we have this infrastructure deficit. We've heard this number of $11 billion shortfall over the next 10 years. Now, over the last year, the city did some actions, but they only took care of $3 billion of that amount. So we've still got this outstanding balance of somewhere in the range of $8 billion, some of which needs to be done for pretty soon, some of which might not be. And so we need clarity on how much that's going to cost, what we're going to fund. Maybe there'll be some assets that we choose to sell off. But until we have those two numbers, the infrastructure piece and the savings piece, it's impossible for anyone to say with any credibility what the appropriate tax numbers should be. So, you know, my opponents have put forward their tax increase numbers, but frankly, these guys are just pulling numbers out of the air. You know, so yesterday we had Alex Lawson come forward and said he's going to do 0% tax increase for the first year. But those of us that have been around for a bit of time remember Larry O'Brien, zero means zero, and turned out that zero means 5% by year two. And so you know, these promises are just not credible until we've opened the books and see what the state is.
5: You're criticizing the other magical numbers that are being floated by some of your competitors, but you know that you've also been a target of some criticism. The incumbent has talked about some of the candidates and the fact that they're unwilling to put a firm number on property taxes. The last time that you were in here, I pushed you a couple of times. I didn't get a different answer every time I asked, but, you know, I just have to ask you again. Well, are you willing to commit to a number when it comes to property tax increases?
0: Well, look, here is my answer to that. My number will be the lowest possible number, and possibly it will be negative. So possibly we will have tax decreases.
5: Do you think that's realistic?
0: I absolutely
5: think... You just criticized Alex Lawson for zero. Do you think that's realistic?
0: I think it's realistic if we do a proper spending review. Because, you know, last time I was here, we talked about the speed bump example, right? Where we spend $16,000 for a speed bump that Toronto spends $4,000 for. So there is systematic overspending in our budget. We've got a procurement system that is designed... Well, I shouldn't say designed, but a procurement system that results in overspending on so many items that until we can have a transparent review of what's going on, we just don't know how much bloat there really is. But my sense is there is a lot of bloat. It's been accumulating over 20 years, and I'm going to go after it.
5: Do you think Ottawa is headed in the right direction right now?
0: Well, I think Ottawa... look, I've been here pretty much all my life, more than 50 years, and I love this place. I love this city, and it has so much potential, but we have not realized that potential. We have come nowhere close to realizing the full potential of Ottawa. And that's a common theme that I hear from people, that we could be so much more. We've given so much natural beauty, just so much accessibility to the outdoors and whatnot. Just the things that we were a small town with that big large amenities that you got being the nation's capital. We never really quite took as full advantage of that as we could. So in that sense, Ottawa could be going in a different direction, a much more, quite frankly, you know, the sort of direction that people want to see the city head in, and that's where I want to take it.
5: I have to go back to the harsh reality of trying to operate a business in the Byward market.
0: Mm-hmm.
5: I have a lot of compassion for the people that I see down here. You know, it's just brutal. You see people in really severe moments of pain in their life, and they need help.
0: That's right.
5: But I also have a lot of empathy for the guy who's trying to run a business and people don't want to come and eat there because there are people that are overdosing on the pavement and people that are screaming completely out of their mind. So how do we improve conditions so that it's safe and welcoming, but also workable for people that are trying to make money and operate a business down here?
0: Well, exactly. And this is my point, that any plan for revitalizing the Byward market needs to start with the concerns of those business owners and residents, because these are the people that have been through, you know, have experienced it all, have stuck with the market over the last number of years, which have been very, very difficult. And we need to make sure that their priorities are front and center.
5: So you consult them, but then what? Is it more police presence? Is it looking at the concentration of social services? How do we fix this problem?
0: Yeah, well, look, I mean, we need to find a way to get the people that are experiencing homelessness off the streets. And so my strategy, number one, is twofold. Number we'll create tiny homes that allow them to actually have somewhere else to live so that they're not on the streets all day long. Number two is we actually should be creating more day programs. And whether it's day programs to help people get out of extreme weather, or also to day programs to go and potentially develop new skills to help them move on to the next phase. This is an approach that we just haven't done enough of as a city.
5: Okay, I've got a minute here.
0: Okay.
5: I have to raise parking.
0: Yes.
5: Because, you know, that has been a contentious issue down here. There's been a lot of tension. What's your stance on that? Do we need more parking? Do we need less parking? Would you eliminate? Would you add?
0: Well, look, we have to understand that when people come down to the market, the primary way people get here is by driving. And so removing parking, we need to be extremely careful about that. Part of the Byward Market public realm plan that I disagree with is the removal of the garage, the parking garage on Clarence Street. That's almost 300 parking spots that, and we would lose those for a number of years, and they're talking about creating a new underground parking of a smaller size. So I said we have to stop that madness right now. We just cannot afford to lose more parking downtown. So we need to, but at the same time, we need to look at some more creative solutions too. So again, talking to some of the Byward Market merchants, they say, look, could we not, one suggestion I had was, could we not have a shuttle bus that would bring people from parking at places like City Hall? And it would be be easy to get from an easy parking spot and get into the Byward Market without much hassle. So these are the sort of ideas that we need to think about.
5: I am out of time, but okay. I do appreciate you coming in. Thank you very much.
0: Thank you. It's been great to be here.
5: Neil Saravanamutu joining us on the show.
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5: Mayors in Eastern Ontario are sounding the alarm over a proposal to close three local long-term care homes. Welcome back to the show. There are three long-term care homes that are at risk of closing. They are Pinecrest, located in Plantagenet, The Palace, that's in Alexandria, and Heartwood, which is located in Cornwall. The Ministry of Long-Term Care is currently reviewing a plan by Southbridge Care Homes to shut down those locations. Now, in their place, if they do shut down, a new 320-bed facility would open in Cornwall. That new build would still add 72 additional beds to the region overall. But the mayors are speaking out, and this plan is facing quite a bit of strong backlash. Here to talk about it now, we have Jamie McDonald, the mayor of North Glengarry. I should mention that Jamie McDonald is the incumbent, but running again for that job. Welcome to the show.
16: Thank you, Christy.
5: You recently posted a video online criticizing the proposal. What is your reaction to this?
16: We're just taking a little bit aback that the
2: We've had zero consultation for this. I mean, we found out about it on Facebook. And I think as a municipality, you know, with an institution that's been here since 1976, that we deserved a little bit more than that and some time, and disappointed a little bit with the province as well. I think that we should have been given an opportunity to see what we can do as a community to try and save this. But yeah, been given about a little bit over 2 weeks to for consultation and to get people to send letters in. So very short time frame.
5: What have you been hearing from your constituents?
2: Well, just, you know, the majority of the residents are from the Alexandria area. So most of the families live here.

0: them have lived in this area their whole life. And, you know, you're going to move them away from their families, move them from a place that they've been in for long periods of time. And it doesn't make sense. They were also just notified, I believe, on last Friday. The staff, they haven't been given any prior notification. So, you know, I understand that there has to be a little bit of secrecy when you're doing something like this, but this has gone above and beyond that. And it's unfortunate for our residents and for the staff and our community as a whole.
1: I will point out that the wider region is getting a 72 additional beds, which obviously is being presented as a positive thing because it is a bigger capacity. It's a greater capacity for the region. What would you say in response to that?
0: Well, I would say, you know, that's fantastic, 72 beds. Well, where the region is short more than 1,000 beds. So why not open this facility and leave these other facilities in our current where they are, or to build new facilities in these areas? We need more beds as it is. 79 or 72 extra beds is just scratching the surface.
1: What's the process for this now? Do you feel that there is any way to reverse the proposal here?
0: We don't know. We're working on it. We met with our the administrator of our Glengarry Memorial Hospital to see, to work with them perhaps. There is a model in Winchester where the Dundas Manor and the Winchester Hospital, while both being separate, they use the same administration. So that's something that we would like some time to look at, but we need to meet with the province in the next week.
1: Good to hear from you on this. Thanks very much.
0: Okay, thank you.
1: You have there the mayor of North Glengarry, that is Jamie McDonald, who has been speaking out passionately, actually posted a video online recently criticizing this proposal. And he just joined us to discuss his opposition to closing Alexandria Palace.
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1: Yesterday, we learned that the Alto high-speed rail project could end up costing Canadians way more than we originally thought. Welcome back to the show. As you know, the proposed mega project is supposed to one day connect Quebec City all the way down to Toronto, and the first stretch was intended to be between Ottawa and Montreal. Now, initially, the federal government was saying this would cost somewhere in the ballpark of $60 to $90 billion. The PBO yesterday, the parliamentary budget officer, said, whoa, not so fast. Actually, I crunched the numbers, and it looks more like it'll cost between $75 billion and $113 billion. The reason for that, some of the largest cost drivers, a 15-kilometer tunnel into Montreal, as well, 7 stops, that tunnel between Montreal and Laval. And don't forget that if it were to go to Kingston, which people in Kingston are agitating for, including the mayor, that would also drive up the cost.
3: Kingston is a much more densely populated route. There are ecological sensitivities. There's a different need to consult with Indigenous groups along the Kingston route. So there's lots of reasons to think that costs might increase.
1: That was the parliamentary budget officer speaking on CFRA. We chatted earlier to the co-founder of Go Alto, David Belrive, who is still very much in favor of this project, despite that ballooning price tag. Here's what he said.
4: You know, when we build a project, we start with estimates. And that's how any project starts. We start with a range based on the information we have. And that's what Alto did. So a range from 60 to 90 billion is still the working estimates for the project. What the PBO did there is, frankly, a good exercise to do anyway. It's looking at what it looks like in other nations to build projects of this scale. So obviously, their range is different than Alto's one.
1: Joining us now for a completely different perspective, Dan Albus is on the line. He's the Conservative Transport Critic and the MP for Okanagan Lake West, South Kelowna. Good afternoon. Welcome to the show.
5: Well, thank you for having me, Christy.
1: You heard the person on earlier today, David Belrive, who says, let's keep going on this. It's worth our money. You're here to provide the rebuttal. Go ahead.
5: Well, I'm not sure how anyone can say that there has been a thorough cost-benefit analysis because the government hasn't given one. Look, they said 60 to 90 billion. Suddenly we get a PBO report that says it's 25% and we haven't even laid a single meter of the track yet. And again, the PBO, as you said, hasn't factored in Kingston. It also

0: is using cost estimates based on European models. Our experience here in North America, if you look at the United States or even the United Kingdom, which the Parliamentary Budget Office says we are probably more in line with those costs, it can be 4.5 times greater. So this is the problem. Conservatives want to save Canadians money. We also know that we're going to have to make important trade-offs when it comes should we be funding infrastructure? Should we be funding healthcare and military? So suddenly when you're talking about $113 billion at best, this is a good time for us to talk about canceling the whole project. Look, the Parliamentary Budget Office will be doing another report, and it will be talking about the benefit, which includes ridership. What we are worried is we're going to see cost escalation. Like I said, 4.5 times greater costs coupled with low ridership for an area that is already so well serviced. Like, people don't come to me and say, we need a route to get us to from Toronto to Montreal or to Quebec City. They already have via rail. They already have airplanes. They have road. So this is one of those questions. Do we want to be putting scarce tax dollars towards a project that may spin horribly out of control? Just look at California.
1: Are you saying that we shouldn't have high-speed rail at all? Or we shouldn't have it at this price tag?
0: I say the government should be putting forward a cost-benefit analysis. Look, there's $60 to $90 billion sketch in the back of a napkin, has so far not impressed the Parliamentary Budget Officer. And McGill University did a ridership a review of it and said that this thing is going to have to be heavily subsidized. So if we're looking at now a 25% increase before we even start talking about laying a single meter of track, maybe we should start asking some tougher questions. And so far, the government of Canada, you know, Mark Carney's government, needs to justify why he jumped on a Justin Trudeau legacy project. That's what this is, without doing any cost-benefit analysis and making that public.
1: Right. But is there a price that you would say is acceptable to you?
0: Well, I think we should start building what we are, fixing what we already have. We already have via rail, which we're subsidizing,
1: but
0: that has 0%.
1: We know freight takes priority over people. That the trains often don't run on time because we have to yield to freight companies like CN Rail.
0: Well, even the original concept that was floated through the Treasury Board was for high-frequency rail, not the Aalto project. So they were already anticipating utilizing some of the existing brownfield and then looking at expanding. But Aalto is something totally different. And ma'am, when we are talking about dividing communities where someone who needs a paramedic to come get them, the ambulance takes an extra 15 minutes because there is no effective crossing on the Aalto barrier, and we're looking at huge cost escalation like we've seen in the United States and the UK. Remember, the UK just canceled a big part of their high-speed rail project because it was unaffordable. So rather than making big mistakes, why don't we just start talking about fixing what we have? And, you know, if I'm wrong, the government should be able to put a full cost benefit analysis, show us their numbers, where they're deriving them from, because the Parliamentary Budget Office clearly didn't believe them. And then second to it, showed us the ridership numbers, which they have yet to do.
1: In that case, how can we improve via rail? Let's say between Toronto and Ottawa or Ottawa to Montreal. How can we make them faster and more enjoyable?
0: Well, we could look at working with the two companies to, first of all, find out why there's all these conflicts. The second thing is you can build out of the bottlenecks that exist. There are already some third rail options along that line where, again, when there looks to be where a passenger rail service will get tied up behind freight, that they can bypass it because there's issues down the line. So there's 100 different things that we could be doing. But instead, the government is going to put all of our tax dollars, so $10,000 plus of our tax dollars for an already well-serviced corridor, while two-thirds of our country that will be contributing to this as well, won't ever use it. That's the challenge we have here. So look, if they brought forward a proper cost benefit analysis and the numbers made sense, we would talk turkey. But so far, this turkey can't fly.
1: Thanks for the time today. Appreciate it.
0: Thank you.
1: Dan Albus, the Conservative transport critic and the MP for Okanagan, Lake West, South Kelowna.
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6: From the National Newsroom of the Canadian Press, I'm Lisa Laporte. The referendum campaigns on Alberta's place in Confederation have entered the home stretch. In a Thanksgiving video message released today, Prime Minister Mark Carney made a pitch for Canada.
7: Give thanks for who and what you value most in your life. And it's a chance to give thanks for Canada, for the rights, freedoms, and opportunities that we all enjoy, for the education, the health care, the security that we have because we are Canadian.
6: Carney says the country must be strong as it faces threats to its economy, security, and culture, while noting we are stronger together. Ukrainian President Volodymyr Zelensky talked about an energy ceasefire between Ukraine and Russia that was announced yesterday by U.S. President Donald Trump.
8: We are waiting for the details of the conversation between the Americans and the Russians. And we are waiting to see what specific steps the Americans are ready to take. This energy ceasefire can work, and it can become a major step toward ending the war if the Americans truly step in now and make sure Russia respects the energy ceasefire.
6: Speaking at the Warsaw Security Forum in Poland, Zelensky said Russian attacks on Ukrainian energy sites have continued despite Trump's announcement. International Trade Minister Maninder Sidhu is leading a trade mission to India this week involving close to 300 delegates. A Global Affairs Canada news release says businesses from multiple sectors are included in this trade mission, including information and communication tech, life sciences, and agri-food. The federal Liberals have set out to double non-U.S. exports over the next decade and have boasted about signing 20 strategic trade and defense agreements around the world in the last year. U.S. federal agents raided the home today of Democratic Congresswoman Ilhan Omar. It's a startling escalation in a criminal investigation to a frequent target of the Trump administration in the final weeks of Omar's re-election bid. And thousands of people gathered in a Quebec town this Thanksgiving to celebrate a peculiar fruit.
9: The second annual Pawpaw Festival happened in Farnham, a town about 50 kilometers southeast of Montreal. Founder of Pawpaw Quebec, Messin Renault, says he created the festival last year to make the pawpaw better known.
10: A fruit that looked like a mango that tastes so tropical, like banana, mango, butterscotch, vanilla, pineapple. A fruit like that can grow here is something incredible.
9: More than 12,000 people visited the festival this year. Don Mitchell, The Canadian Press.
6: This is the Canadian Press. In sports, the Saskatchewan Roughriders and Montreal Alouettes are at play this hour in CFL action. A win would keep Saskatchewan a game ahead of Winnipeg in the airtight West Division, with two playoff spots still open for the taking. The Ottawa Senators are in New Jersey tonight to take on the Devils in NHL action. Canada's women's national soccer team is hosting Denmark this afternoon at BMO Field in Toronto for a friendly that starts within the next hour. The two sides also met Friday in Montreal. Canada pulled off the win thanks to winning penalty kicks 4-2 after drawing 1-1 through extra time. Two games in Major League Baseball playoff action today. The LA Dodgers are looking to even the National League Championship Series after falling to the Brewers in Milwaukee yesterday in the series opener. Tonight, the Cleveland Guardians visit the Tampa Bay Rays in Game 1 of the American League Championship Series. From the Canadian Press, I'm Lisa Laporte.
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1: Hockey night in Canada for free on TV has long been a staple of the weekend routine, but major changes have arrived following Rogers' massive new multi-billion dollar broadcast and the contract that it has with the NHL. A lot of prominent matchups, including this past Wednesday, where we had the Maple Leafs and the Islanders, have been moved exclusively behind paid streaming walls like Amazon Prime. Even more concerning for fans is that this spring's Stanley Cup final will not be available on free-to-air television anywhere in Canada. And I understand this morning the guys on TSN were kind of crunching the numbers, and they were looking at, if you're a Sens fan and you want to watch your team, how much do you have to shell out? How many packages do you need? How many things are you stacking or layering on top of each other? Well, apparently you need TSN 5 for the Sens TSN regional coverage. Then you need Prime. Then you need Sportsnet East, Sportsnet Plus, Sportsnet One. So for English viewers, if you want to follow this team from beginning to end, you would need five different channels to watch the Ottawa Senators. How much money is that? I don't even know. I can't crunch those numbers. Joining us right now, Sebastian Higgins, who's the Director of Strategic Communications, Campaigns, and Engagement at the Friends of Canadian Media. Good afternoon.
18: Good afternoon. Thanks for having me.
1: How do you feel about all this?
18: Well, I think you hit the nail on the head. It's just kind of getting ridiculous, frankly, how many subscriptions you need to follow just one single hockey team. And it's just getting worse and worse. So what we're proposing is anti-siphoning legislation, which exists in a lot of other jurisdictions around the world, which would designate certain live broadcasts as nationally or culturally important. And it would protect broad public access to those types of broadcasts for all Canadians across the country who all they want to do is follow their hockey team.
1: Yeah. So to be clear, if you're somebody who has the no frills or the basic package for the Ottawa Senators or a team, whatever it is, you're not getting all the games. If you want to see them all, you have to upgrade to a full package and then pay for specific channels. Have you crunched the numbers on that, or how expensive that would be for the average sort of sports fan if they wanted to do everything?
18: Yeah, well, like you said, it's different wherever you live, right? So in Ottawa, it's actually one of the most complex situations, given all the different channels that the Sens play on. So wherever you are, it's the math gets extremely complicated just to try to find out how many games you can actually watch. And so what we're saying is you should at least get access to some free games, because hockey is Canada's sport. So you shouldn't have to be shelling out, you know, hundreds and hundreds of dollars just to follow your hockey team.
1: What does an anti-siphoning law actually do, and how is it enforced?
18: Yeah, that's a great question. So it's we're asking at friends.ca right now, we're asking Canadians to go and ask their MPs to get behind a policy direction to the CRTC, which is the regulator of all Canadian media. And what it would do is it would establish a list of really important live broadcasts, whether it's NHL, PWHL, the Olympics, things like that, that really matter to Canadian public life. And then what it would do is it would make it so that those live events have to have a free option. So Canadians all across the country can have a free option to watch those events over the air.
1: I think you can tell how I feel about it, but can you speak to the person who says, so what? That's life. That's the economy. That's capitalism.
18: Well, I would say, like, there's commercial interests and there's public interest, right? And some live events, they don't only have a commercial value, they have a national cultural value. And I think at this, especially at this time in history, in international politics, it's really important to protect Canadian identity. And hockey is a huge part of that. And it's not just hockey, it's cultural events, like the Junos, for example, protecting access to that. If we can't have national shared experiences that every Canadian can enjoy together, then that just kind of erodes our national identity at the end of the day.
1: Do you think you have support for this?
18: Absolutely. We're getting thousands of Canadians writing to their MPs as we speak, getting them, asking them to get behind this policy direction. And we're headed to Ottawa very soon to talk to MPs and to CRTC officials to try and get some traction on this.
1: Thanks for the time. Best of luck with it.
18: Thank you very much.
1: Sebastian Higgins, the Director of Strategic Communications, Campaigns and Engagement at Friends of Canadian Media.
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1: Now, he hasn't had any formal training in the kitchen, but he doesn't need it because he was given this gift by God. Ryan Knowles, the best cook at CFRA, is joining me now.
16: I tried to make a cream of mushroom soup when I was sick. Favorite thing that my mom makes, she gave me the recipe. I put 2 tablespoons of salt instead of 2 teaspoons. So
1: I was going to say, that is very salty indeed.
16: Yeah, it was rough. I had to put so much water into it
1: to dilute it. But that's the thing about cooking. I mean, number one, I question why you would do it when you're sick. Obviously, because you want the comfort of something nostalgic.
16: Yeah.
1: But you probably didn't have your wits about you. You're not as sharp as usual. The one good thing about soup, though, is that it's very forgiving. You make an error, you can always shimmy the recipe around.
16: Yeah.
1: You know what I mean? It's too salty. Okay, we add some water.
16: Yeah.
1: It's too acidic. Okay, we add some fat.
16: I remember dumping it in, too. I was like, geez, this looks like a lot of salt. But I was making a double batch. So I was like, it's a double batch. I just got to add a bunch of salt. But yeah, no.
1: Yeah.
16: There you go.
1: Safe to say you're not cooking Thanksgiving this weekend?
16: No. Okay. That'll be... My mother, she might be making the cream of mushroom soup. I guess we'll see. We're more of a ham family, though.
1: Oh, really?
16: Yeah. I don't like... I can eat turkey. I find it's the most boring meat.
1: You're not big on the bird.
16: Yeah, not big on the bird.
1: Well, obviously, I'm not.
16: Anything you have to put sauce on, in my opinion, is objectively bad.
1: 1-800-580-CFRA. I would love for our listeners to share their Thanksgiving meal mishaps. Every year around Christmas, around Thanksgiving, I open up the phone lines and I invite people to share some of the most catastrophic moments. And it's always so funny, Ryan. Like, you know, my stepbrother did this one year. He didn't realize that you have to thaw the turkey. Oh. Unless you get the specific one from Butterball that you can cook from frozen. I know some are designed that way. But if you weren't aware, Ryan,
16: I'm not.
1: You have to thaw the turkey before you cook it.
16: Why is that?
1: But just... my brother, well, you're asking the wrong person. This is the non-meat eater. I just know you have to.
16: Okay.
1: And my stepbrother didn't know that. And so the bird never cooked. Then there was the year in my family where the oven actually just went out.
16: Oh.
1: It broke. And so we didn't have the bird until 11 o'clock at night. And everybody was famished.
16: How did they go to someone else's house?
1: They stuck around.
16: How did they cook the bird, though?
1: We figured out the oven. Yeah, we figured out the oven.
16: Okay,
1: yeah.
16: Gotcha.
1: Yeah.
16: Got
1: well, maybe it wasn't fully out, but it was cooking really slowly because the oven was weak.
16: Yeah.
1: So I think it needed to be repaired, but it was still there. It was like an easy bake oven.
16: My God. What are you getting people to call in? I need to hear that.
1: Let's do it on Friday.
16: Okay.
1: But you can text in some of your stories now. 1-800-580-CFRA. person here says, does barbecue sauce count?
16: For turkey? Yes, that counts. It makes it an objectively... If you have to put a sauce
1: on turkey?
16: That doesn't sound that bad.
1: No, but I mean, it's usually cranberry sauce, which I think is overrated. Sorry, come at me.
16: Yeah.
1: Come at me on the text board.
16: But if you can't eat the meat alone, like I can't really eat turkey alone. It's normally like gravy or cranberry sauce for everybody, right? Who's just eating the turkey alone?
1: Right.
16: I know you don't eat meat, so
1: I have memories.
16: In my opinion, if you have to put something on it, it's objectively not a great meat. There you go.
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1: If you've been waiting to ride the train to Orleans, you'll have to wait a little bit longer. Welcome back to the show. This is Ottawa Now. I'm Christy Cameron. The signs may be up to Trim Station, but it is looking highly unlikely that the LRT is actually going to run all the way there this year. Here's how it went down this afternoon. Friday afternoon, we got a memo from the city. We learned that there's another delay for the East End extension. Of course, this extension has been highly anticipated for people that live in the East End. It could be a total game changer because right now they have to get off at Blair. This time the delay is due to a software delay. In a memo from the city, it says the pretrial running period cannot happen until November. It was expected to take place this month in October. But apparently Hitachi, which is the subcontractor that handles it, says it needs to reprogram its software system. It has to create an update before the system can move forward. No more detail on that, really. They just said reprogramming and left it at that. As a result, things are being pushed back yet again. The statement from the city of Ottawa says, while some people may view this as unfortunate, this is exactly what is necessary to protect the safety and best interests of our passengers. It says the city is holding contractors accountable for delivering a safe and reliable system. Joining us now, the city councillor for River Ward, Riley Brockington, who sits on the city's transit committee. Good afternoon, councillor.
31: Hi, Christy. Thank you for having me back on the show.
1: What's your reaction to this?
31: Well, disappointed. At the last transit committee meeting, our hopes were somewhat elevated, thinking that pretrial testing would begin this month. It's clear from the memo this afternoon that that is not the case. It's not ready yet. So I appreciate this bug being identified and will be fixed, again, people are more than ready for this system to be opened. And as you said, serving the east end of town, and yet another delay on a system that's many years now behind schedule.
1: I should point out, I called you counselor because you have been acclaimed for your ward, Ward 16. I also think that's kind of important because we're in the middle of an election campaign right now. And this is a bit of a piece of I don't want to call it bombshell news, but significant news, no?
31: Yeah, I mean, public transit has dominated this term of council, and regrettably, it for all the wrong reasons. This is a system that has been in transition, that continues to need significant attention. The LRT, of course, is the spine of the system, east, west, north, and south. People of Ottawa need to have this open, anticipate it to be open. Granted, the whole point of testing is to determine the deficiencies, the bugs, the things that aren't working well. My concern is these trains have been running, some of these carriages have been running for years. The testing has been happening literally for years. The system has been testing. And while the official, what OC Transport calls the pre-trial testing or running, and then the actual trial running, which will require basically 3 weeks of issue-free service, it has been a long process, long journey, and we need to get this right. Obviously, I support, the only thing I support is a safe system that functions well, that it has to be met on day one, but people are ready for the system to open.
1: OC Transpo was very careful to never commit to an opening date.
31: Right.
1: The GM, Rick Leary, always said, I'm not going to provide that because I don't know. However, a couple weeks ago, he did sound pretty comfortable about the pre-trial run in October. First, it goes the pre-trial run, then the 21 days of testing. And he sounded pretty optimistic that this next step was going to take place. I guess what I'm wondering is, why didn't we know about this software issue a couple of weeks ago, and it's just cropping up now?
31: I assume because it has recently been discovered. I don't think it was known at the time of our last Transit Commission meeting, and that's why they've released this statement today. Look, I own some of that pressure that I put on Rick Leary and his team to be more clear about the final steps that have to be undertaken between now and when the service actually opens up to the public. Be clear what those steps are. Be clear of how much time each step takes so we can kind of map out and estimate how much time is left here. I will never pressure them to open a system that isn't ready, and I will never pressure them to open up a system that isn't safe. That is a top priority. We are all on the same page in that regard. But we are the customer, and the customer needs to push back on the contractor, say, listen, we are well over timelines here. Every effort needs to be made to address the outstanding matters that have to be fixed or addressed or tested to get the system opening. I can only imagine the commuters in the East End and all the transfers they have to make are very much looking forward to a more seamless travel experience. But it's taken too long, and so it, you know, half of me is frustrated that we have yet another delay. Part of me is pleased that these bugs are identified and they can be fixed before the service goes into place. But I can only appreciate and understand people being upset with the delay. Hopefully this will be short term and we get this train on the tracks as soon as possible.
1: I think people are hungry for an explanation to understand the severity of the software issue. I'm not a software engineer, neither are you. But what's your read on the information provided here? How serious do you think this is?
31: Yeah, if I read the tea leaves, the fact that they think that the testing will begin in a month, in my mind, indicates it's not an extensive or as serious problem as maybe some other issues. For management to be as apprehensive in the past to identify dates, the fact that they've mentioned that in this memo today may be a good sign that it, you know, the problem is known, the fix is known, it can be fixed fairly quick, tested, move forward. That is probably the silver lining. Obviously, we'll see a month from now, but again, they've identified the issue. Maybe it's light on details, but the fact that they think pretrial running will begin within a month, I think, is a good sign.
1: We have the pretrial run now moved to November instead of October. Then the 21 days of testing, and it has to run flawlessly from Tunney's in the west all the way to Trim in the east. Using the information that you have collected, what are the odds here that the East End Extension is actually going to open this year?
31: This year, I think low. I think even when the three-week trial running period ends, and let's just say it's flawless, passes with flying colors, there's still a transition period before they actually open for passenger service. It's a short period, but I think you're likely opening in the early new year. Winter's a tough month to open a new service, but I certainly don't want to delay it any further. If we know it's ready to go, safe for operation, everything's ready, then open it. But at the last Transit Commission meeting, we're trying to get the timelines for each, like I said, each outstanding piece, and it looked like it was possible for the early new year, but fingers crossed, Christy, that things go well, and we really do need to get the trial running period happening. And even though these trains and carriages and the line and everything has been tested for quite some time, it does need to pass this three-week period. And once we've established that and passed, then we can move to the final phase.
1: And to be clear, the entire process from the pretrial run to the 21 days of testing, which has to go perfectly, otherwise the clock resets, to the process after the 21 days, that entire thing could be 30 or 40 days in total, right?
31: Yeah, I think that's fair. That's correct.
1: Right. So pretty unlikely it's opening this year.
31: I wouldn't bet on 2026.
1: Okay, fair enough. What would you want to say to the East Enders who are feeling a bit frustrated?
31: Well, that their feelings are justified, that I completely understand. As a transit commissioner who has been part of the commission for, you know, this period when LRT was under construction in the 2019 when it opened, and the significant issues that have happened since then have put our riders through absolute hell, and they deserve a system that is functional and reliable, consistently reliable and safe. And I do believe we will get there. It's just this painful journey and delays that keeps pushing that period where we will have a functional line going all the way out to the Far East, open and ready. So that day is coming. It's, you know, a little delay again today. But I do believe the LRT service will be good for all the people of Ottawa, all the transit riders, greater stability to our system, but we have to get there. So everyone has been put through a lot. We're slowly getting to the end here, but I'd rather these issues be identified now and fixed and not impact service once we open.
1: Final question to you is about the number of trains that we have. Are you confident that we're going to have the 50 trains that we need, as identified in this memo, to continue sort of running the system and testing the system to get to where we need to be?
31: Short answer is yes. I mean, I've been pushing them to start the testing earlier. I'll yield to Mr. Leary's wisdom and guidance on this matter. He's wanted to wait till everything is in place and the fix on the wheel bearing assemblies have been put in place as well, because I do think he had the number of carriages, the trains he needed to start running, but they all needed to be upgraded with that wheel component. And that's the direction they've decided to go. But so yes, I'm confident we'll have the trains in place. It has been clearly articulated by him and OC Transworld that they wanted the 50 in place to do this testing, which has further delayed when they can start pre-trial running and the final testing as well. But again, once they have everything that they need, once this bug with the software has been ironed out, that final testing will begin and we'll be on that road to finally opening this service.
1: Good to hear from you. Thanks so much.
31: My pleasure. Thank you, Christy.
1: That's Riley Brockington joining us on the show. I should point out, he has been acclaimed as the city councillor for Ward 16 for River Ward. He sits on the city's transit committee. So he deals directly with this. And he said in that interview that he takes on some responsibility for the pressure to open up this line, because as a member of council, he has desperately wanted to see this extension to Orleans open. But I do think it's noteworthy that we were able to get him on the show today because, hey, we're in the middle of an election campaign. We reached out to a lot of East End City councilors, including Tim Tierney and Laura Dudas. They were not able to join us on the show today. We also pitched Councillor Catherine Kitts, though, you know, her constituents, to a lesser extent, are still served by this line, but not as much. And we didn't hear back from her. I think it's because they're door knocking.
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12: The complexity of life has increased so dramatically for the average person. AI can be a defensive tool against this complexity as much as it can be this tool of unprecedented discovery and innovation. On the other hand, as AI systems become more capable and more autonomous, they could move faster than our institutions, concentrate power in too few hands, or make decisions that people no longer understand or control.
1: That was Sam Altman, the CEO of OpenAI, addressing the UN Security Council last week. Welcome back to the show. He was speaking there quite bluntly about the risks of artificial intelligence, about the work that he does at his company. Fast forward to this week, and OpenAI has now scrapped the release of its new AI model over safety concerns. GPT 6.1 Astra was planned to debut next month in October, but its maker now says the internal testing found that the system did not meet the company's safety and alignment standards. Joining us right now, David Duvineau, who's an associate professor of machine learning at U of T. He also led the alignment evaluations team at Anthropic from 2023 to 2024. Good afternoon.
5: Good afternoon.
1: So what does that mean exactly when it is said publicly it didn't meet the safety and alignment standards?
5: Yeah, well, they told us a little bit more about why they were not releasing in this case. And they said that the models, lied about what actions it had taken or didn't take. And then the other one was that it had gone beyond the scope that it was asked to operate within. So it would use external tools that it was told not to use and stuff like that.
1: And what is the reason for that? Can we isolate that, what the motive is for it to lie?
5: Yeah. Well, I think it's not that mysterious where it learns these habits, which is a long phase of LLM training is called reinforcement learning from verifiable rewards. Or basically, there's a long period when the models are asked to solve really hard tasks. And at the end, there's a grader that says whether they did a good job. And if they did a good job, according to the grader, they get reinforced and they do more of that behavior in the future. But sometimes, just like in real life, sometimes you do the job, but there was maybe a corner you cut or some trade-off that you had to make that the grader didn't realize. And you can kind of just minimize the problem and kind of obfuscate that you didn't do exactly what they said, but you still got the job done. So
1: right. The
5: OpenAI makes these environments, and it's usually accidental that they can be solved in these kind of scammy ways. But it's a sort of endemic problem to this endeavor. And ever since people started doing this, the models have picked up these bad habits of kind of doing whatever it takes to get the job done, no matter what.
1: But what's the fix when 6.1 Astra is showing a higher level of deception and as you say, sort of cutting corners or sweeping things under the rug?
5: Yeah, so in principle, if people could design tasks for training that really were clear-cut, whether you did them correctly or not, then I think in principle that would solve this. But I don't think anyone expects that to actually work, because real problems do have this, these problems where it's just hard to define exactly what you want ahead of time. And it sometimes is kind of ambiguous if you actually did things correctly. And models are always going to be incentivized to go right up against the line and get away with as much as they can.
1: How significant is it that OpenAI has now scrapped the release of this model, the fact that they made that decision over the safety concerns? What does that say to you?
5: So I guess historically, OpenAI hasn't taken safety concerns as seriously as, other actors. And so in my mind, this is encouraging in the sense that they're taking these things more seriously than they have. The problem is that now it means that the rest of us are a little bit more blind to what the models are like and what they're capable of, just because we don't yet have robust transparency into what research the labs are doing. So in a sense, this is a step in the wrong direction, because now we don't really know what's going on with the next generation of models that they're training. And there could be other weird incidents of misalignment or models going rogue like they did last month or over the summer. And it's sort of harder for us third parties to keep tabs on what's even happening.
1: David Duvineau, as somebody who worked at the alignment evaluations team who led it at Anthropic, I do want to talk to you about the existential dread that a lot of us are feeling because of all the coverage and the AI doom that is kind of lingering like this dark cloud over top of us. People have thrown things out maybe we could be at risk of human extinction within 10 years, or, we've got a greater than 10% chance that AI is going to kill everyone. What's your read on where we're at right now?
5: I basically agree with that claim. And I know it sounds crazy right now. I think right now the current models don't have that many opportunities to do anything totally crazy, although it's sort of plausible. But probably what's going to be really different, 5 or 10 years from now, is that we'll have AI and robots deployed in way, way more settings, and especially high stakes settings like military and police. And there's just going to be way more levers of control that if there was some sort of rogue deployment, that it could sort of snowball its power gathering or cement its power somehow. So I know it sounds nuts, but I think in a few years when we have tons of robot drones and stuff, it's going to seem a lot more plausible.
1: Right. And is there any way to pump the brakes on that, or is it too late?
5: It's absolutely not too late. I mean,
1: okay, well, again, that's like, good. Yeah. Splendid. Yeah. What would that look like?
5: So, me and my collaborators just had a whole paper on here's all the different ways we could slow things down. Like the obvious ones are stop making new GPU chips because that's sort of what's powering this whole enterprise. But really the first step for anything is transparency because we don't really know what's even going on in the major labs. They've unilaterally, like OpenAI and Anthropic have both recently said like, oh, we're inviting third parties in to audit us and to help improve the transparency. But of course, that's like already like kind of a moral hazard, right? Like you can't really have the inspector be working for the company. So I think everyone knows that's just like a temporary arrangement if we need something more like third party.
1: Hmm. And do you believe based on what you've seen from some of the big companies right now that they're taking the risk seriously? This is more of a personal opinion, obviously, but I'd love to get your take on that.
5: Yeah, I mean, it's kind of funny. I mean, Anthropic's whole reason it was founded was because they felt like OpenAI wasn't taking the risks seriously enough. And then maybe bizarrely, from your point of view, you know, Anthropic is also pushing the frontier ahead and making the stuff that it thinks is risky. And, their rationale has been, well, no one would even care what we thought unless we were one of the ones developing this. And I think there's a big grain of truth to that. So Anthropic has always been taking this very seriously, but they've also always been in this position where unless they keep racing ahead, they're just going to become obsolete. And, you know, if they unilaterally stopped for very long, then no one would really care what they thought because no one would be buying their stuff.
1: How far behind do you believe the Canadian government is in addressing this very real risk as you've described it?
5: I'd say like they haven't done very much. And I think they've been just like everyone has mostly been distracted by other more normal kind of concerns. And maybe that's a reasonable reaction. And also, I mean, I think one problem is that there's not that much for the third party countries that aren't basically America and China to do, except to try to support them in coming to some sort of like diplomatic consensus and supporting like multilateral treaties and stuff. But really, it just kind of matters what the US and China do for the most part right now.
1: As somebody who really understands this, you're an associate professor of machine learning. You worked at Anthropic. You're in the thick of this, right? And you really have a good grasp of what's going on. Do you feel the existential dread?
5: Oh, absolutely. I mean,
1: is something that you're going through too.
5: I mean, that's why I went to work at Anthropic because I was like, oh crap, we're on a bad trajectory. Maybe someone there has a good plan. And I don't really feel like I found anyone there that had a great plan. Like they certainly had a lot of ideas for avoiding accidental loss of control, like the kind of stuff we saw in the Hugging Face incident last month or this summer. But no one has a good answer to like, okay, but when we all have machines that can do every job better than humans, how does that turn out well for us? And other than, well, let's just ask the AIs what to do at that point and they'll help us. I mean, that's better than nothing, but it's not really a plan.
1: Final question. And again, this is a little bit more personal. I hope you don't mind, David. How is it that you're so calm and level-headed about all of this?
5: Well, I mean, I think it's partly, well, I'm used to it. And right now I'm happy because everyone else is now starting to take seriously these things that I've been talking about for years and years and sounding like a crazy person. So I'm more relaxed now that these kind of surprising incidents have occurred from everyone else's point of view.
1: You know what? That makes a lot of sense. David Duvino, it was a pleasure chatting with you. I hope you'll come back.
5: Oh, likewise.
1: It was really great to chat with you. David Duvino, an associate professor of machine learning at the University of Toronto. He also led the alignment evaluations team at Anthropic from 2023 to 2024. There really is no smooth transition from that, Ryan Knowles. Holy Hannah.
13: Yeah. I mean, there it is, right? From someone who worked for Anthropic.
1: Yeah.
13: Yeah. Scary times.
1: I just had to ask him. I said, I hope you don't mind. This is a bit personal, but you good, bro? And he's like, no, not really. But hey, everyone, welcome to my level. I've been freaking out about this forever.
13: Yeah, you and Marianne were saying he's just so calm about something that's like pretty scary, you know?
1: But what? That explanation makes a lot of sense.
13: Yeah.
1: Because finally, other people understand what he's been trying to call attention to. And you and I talked about this the other day.
13: Yeah. And yeah, I don't know. We've been covering this a lot, and I think it's really important that we continue to do so.
1: Absolutely. I'm sure that I can't speak for him, but the other Canadian computer scientist, Joshua Bengio, who has been banging the drum on this for years, probably feels similar, I would imagine.
13: Yeah, definitely.
1: Yikes.
13: I mean, yeah, it's...
1: Yikes.com.
13: I wonder what's on that website. Maybe don't look it up.
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25: I find that artificial intelligence models will often tell things to people to reinforce beliefs that they have or congratulate them on things and to motivate them. No AI opinion at this point is going to be as accurate as seeing an actual plastic surgeon in terms of telling you what is a realistic outcome for your surgery.
1: That's an Ottawa plastic surgeon talking about AI face. Welcome back to Ottawa Now. AI face would mean people coming into a plastic surgery office with stylized images generated by artificial intelligence and showing that to the doctor and saying, hey, this is what I want to look like, using that as a basis for what they want done. But the warning from Dr. Ian MacArthur is that that isn't realistic. He says it doesn't happen that often where people are doing this, but he does want to speak on it to tell people that this cannot necessarily be recreated surgically, depending on what you look like. And he's called into the show right now. Doctor, thanks so much for coming on today.
26: Hi, thank you for having me.
1: I mean, wow, I think this really says a lot about where we are in society right now, where people are coming in and saying, can I look like this image that I've generated? How often is this happening?
26: It happened today. It happens at least once a week. I'll see somebody in consultation and they'll bring in pictures either of some alteration to their own appearance, pictures that are completely AI generated and are not pictures of a real life human being.
1: How do you respond when it happens?
26: You know, those are different situations, but when someone brings in something of a AI alteration to their own appearance, people generally will be aware that, you know, this is not a guarantee of what they will look like. And they'll often just want to ask me, you know, is this realistic? And if it's not realistic, how would an actual result look and be different from what they're showing me?
1: I've heard about it happening at hair salons, especially when it comes to hair color, where people come in and they want this really vibrant red or this icy blonde. And the colorist will have to say, look, that's fine, but that's artificially intelligent. That is not something that is achievable on you. And then the client doesn't take it too well. How about the people that come and see you? How do they take it?
26: In general, that's not been my experience.

0: my practice is reflective of, you know, it's creeping into all areas of our life. What I'm seeing typically is people bringing in altered images of themselves to ask if that would be reflective of what a surgical result would look like. Although I have had people come up with their own post-operative recovery protocols through AI and ask me if that's what they should be doing. I've had, you know, in one case, I had a patient list out the steps of a particular operation that was how she said she thought it should be done. And I said, well, this was from AI, right? And she said, yes. So it does come up in other ways.
1: Mm. It's a bit different from the old days of somebody walking in with a picture of a celebrity saying, I want this nose, I want this face structure. They've actually got a picture of themselves with those features mm-hmm. changed.
0: Yeah, and this is a lot of the times, like, the AI images will look pretty natural. Like, it's not.
1: Are they convincing?
0: Yeah, I would say. But, like, sometimes they will do things, like the AI image will show maybe more than one procedure being done, although it's supposed to just say, like, a facelift or, an eyelid lift or something like that. So I find that it does, the actual result tends to be fairly natural, but sometimes it's adding things that it's not telling the patient.
1: Yeah. Could you give us a concrete example of something that somebody has come in with, a picture on their, you know, their face, and there's a feature on their face that's just not workable, or you can't do it safely surgically?
0: I don't know about anything that's not safe, but I mean,
1: or not realistic.
0: Probably something like, I could certainly see some rhinoplasty results like that, where, with cosmetic rhinoplasty, you're trying to work with someone's existing anatomy and refine it. But, there might be some type of an image where it's demonstrating something that, you could not achieve just biologically, just like altering someone's bones and cartilage. So that might be an example.
1: Yeah. What would you want the listener that is tuned in right now to know about the use of AI and their aspirations to be better looking or to change things about themselves?
0: I would just say that, when you use AI for anything, you're talking to a computer or a data server, and you're talking to something that is going to want to get you to keep talking to it. And so it tends to be very complimentary and deferential. And so it's fine to come into the consultation and to bring in AI generated images. But just remember that, the AI is not the one who's going to be doing the surgery. And the AI is not the one who does this for a living and has experience. And so it's never going to replace the opinion of a professional, of a board certified plastic surgeon.
1: Just out of curiosity, in closing, is there one procedure that is the most popular, that people are requesting the most from you?
0: For in my practice?
1: Yeah.
0: My practice is mainly face and breast and body surgery. I would say that the thing that's getting more and more popular over the past 5 years has been facelift surgery, and a lot of that is driven from social media, because people are posting really fantastic facelift results. And maybe 10, 15, 20 years ago, when you mentioned a facelift to somebody, they would think of someone like Joan Rogers or Kenny Rogers, where, this is obviously a celebrity who's had way too many operations and they look weird. And now the results of this surgery are fantastic. And people seem to be a lot more open about showing them on social media.
1: Well, that's what I was going to say. You see people mm-hmm. now almost journaling their facelift process mm-hmm. or their rhinoplasty journey, mm-hmm. where they're not hiding away. They're not pretending that they went on a trip to Asia for 3 weeks so they can heal and go back to work looking refreshed. They actually open up the privacy of their home and they talk about it, and they talk about beauty standards, and they talk about what was good and what was bad, which is, I think, a bit refreshing.
0: Yeah, I think it's great. I mean, this stuff has been around forever, and it's very common. And, certainly when you look at, like, movie stars and musicians, I mean, they've all had work done. Really, like, it's easier to pick out people who haven't had work done than people who, people who have. So I think that this is something post-pandemic. This is a shift that we've seen where people are taking the stuff

0: I don't know if I'd say more seriously, but people are certainly more open to it. And it's lost a lot of the stigma where people might have been embarrassed or ashamed in the past. And now people feel almost like empowered by this.
1: I'd love to sit and have a coffee with you, hypothetically, where we could sit and sip, and then you could tell me yes or no as people walk by as to whether or not they've had work done.
0: Don't do that. Yeah. Yeah. No, you know, in, like,
1: it is yes,
0: you,
1: yes, no,
0: if
1: yes.
0: You, yeah. If you go to someone who's like an excellent facial plastic surgeon, you should be able to have a result that, you know, like someone like me could sit next to you on an airplane and not know that you'd had surgery. So really great work is almost invisible. Bad work, or like, you know, one of the things that we see now is like, I think people were afraid of those really like overfilled faces that used to be popular maybe 5 or 10 years ago, with like the duck lips and like too much filler. Now people just want very kind of subtle, natural results that you can't really put your finger on. So that's the trend. And so it'd be very difficult to point out, you know, who's had work done.
1: Great to hear from you. Thanks for stopping by.
0: No problem. Nice chatting.
1: Dr. Ian MacArthur, a plastic surgeon here in Ottawa.
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14: From the National Newsroom of the Canadian Press, I'm Lisa Laporte. The referendum campaigns on Alberta's place in Confederation have entered the home stretch. In a Thanksgiving video message released today, Prime Minister Mark Carney made a pitch for Canada.
15: Give thanks for who and what you value most in your life. And it's a chance to give thanks for Canada, for the rights, freedoms, and opportunities that we all enjoy, for the education, the health care, the security that we have because we are Canadian.
14: Carney says the country must be strong as it faces threats to its economy, security, and culture, while noting we are stronger together. Ukrainian President Volodymyr Zelensky talked about an energy ceasefire between Ukraine and Russia that was announced yesterday by U.S. President Donald Trump.
16: We are waiting for the details of the conversation between the Americans and the Russians. And we are waiting to see what specific steps the Americans are ready to take. This energy ceasefire can work, and it can become a major step toward ending the war if the Americans truly step in now and make sure Russia respects the energy ceasefire.
14: Speaking at the Warsaw Security Forum in Poland, Zelensky said Russian attacks on Ukrainian energy sites have continued despite Trump's announcement. International Trade Minister Maninder Sidhu is leading a trade mission to India this week involving close to 300 delegates. A Global Affairs Canada news release says businesses from multiple sectors are included in this trade mission, including information and communication tech, life sciences, and agri-food. The federal Liberals have set out to double non-U.S. exports over the next decade and have boasted about signing 20 strategic trade and defense agreements around the world in the last year. U.S. federal agents raided the home today of Democratic Congresswoman Ilhan Omar. It's a startling escalation in a criminal investigation to a frequent target of the Trump administration in the final weeks of Omar's re-election bid. And thousands of people gathered in a Quebec town this Thanksgiving to celebrate a peculiar fruit.
17: The second annual Pawpaw Festival happened in Farnham, a town about 50 kilometers southeast of Montreal. Founder of Pawpaw Quebec, Messin Renault, says he created the festival last year to make the pawpaw better known.
18: A fruit that looked like a mango that tastes so tropical, like banana, mango, butterscotch, vanilla, pineapple. A fruit like that can grow here is something incredible.
17: More than 12,000 people visited the festival this year. Don Mitchell, The Canadian Press.
14: This is the Canadian Press. In sports, the Saskatchewan Roughriders and Montreal Alouettes are at play this hour in CFL action. A win would keep Saskatchewan a game ahead of Winnipeg in the airtight West Division, with two playoff spots still open for the taking. The Ottawa Senators are in New Jersey tonight to take on the Devils in NHL action. Canada's women's national soccer team is hosting Denmark this afternoon at BMO Field in Toronto for a friendly that starts within the next hour. The two sides also met Friday in Montreal. Canada pulled off the win thanks to winning penalty kicks 4-2 after drawing 1-1 through extra time. Two games in Major League Baseball playoff action today. The LA Dodgers are looking to even the National League Championship Series after falling to the Brewers in Milwaukee yesterday in the series opener. Tonight, the Cleveland Guardians visit the Tampa Bay Rays in Game 1 of the American League Championship Series. From the Canadian Press, I'm Lisa Laporte.
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1: We're asking you today at 1-800-580-CFRA, what is the cost of your daily commute? Be it on OC Transpo, be it by car, maybe a bike to work some days, maybe you walk other days, perhaps you Uber from time to time. Mitch Kedrowski, my intrepid producer, joins me in studio this afternoon. Good afternoon, Mitch.
29: Good afternoon, Christy.
1: You see, lately I've been doing a bit of a tour of all of the different ways that I can get to work. Because we're in the midst of buying a new car. New to me. It is a pre-owned vehicle. And I don't think we're getting it until mid to late next week. So I do have my old vehicle right now, the trusty old Santa Fe Sport. It's from 2014. It has 250,000 kilometers on it. So we've pretty much driven it into the ground. Okay. And she's been my trusty steed. She's been good. I only drive it some days, though. So some days I've been driving to work, and some days I've been taking OC Transpo, and some days I've been Ubering. So I've been comparing and contrasting. And I will tell you that some days it really doesn't feel like great value to pay $8.20 to take the bus and the train. It's pretty good coming in, but it was 55 minutes getting home the other night. So to me, at that point, then I kind of look at the value of my time, my evening, the things that I need to accomplish and get done. I want to go to the gym, walk the dogs, hang out with my husband. It's pretty much worth paying the $17 on days like that for parking.
29: Yeah.
1: And that's the cost differential, plus whatever the cost of gasoline is, which wouldn't be very much because I live close.
29: Yeah, that's the same monologue I have every morning. And you know, maybe my morning routine could stand to be a little bit better. I wake up like I'm shot out of a cannon most days. But, you know, like I have to do the calculus. I live in Centertown, and it's between, you know, $8.10 both ways, or maybe one way I wake up a little late and I get an Uber. Now, I'm about a 45-minute walk, so I can do that if I'm up early enough, but all those things need to line up. So sometimes I walk home, sometimes I ride the bus both ways, sometimes I Uber, and Uber is about, I would say like $6 to $10. Every once in a while, there's a surge, and it's like $16, and you put it off too late, and then you really pay for it.
1: That's not worth it. My Uber here today was $20.
29: Yeah.
1: So those are my commuting costs. Mm-hmm. To Uber to work, $20. I almost never do it. To the point, this is embarrassing, where my husband today actually had to order me the Uber. He paid for it because I had, I guess, not re-downloaded Uber to my phone, and it wasn't working. I don't have the data or the space. And so he paid for that, but it was $20 to Uber. $20 to Uber, $17 to park, or $4.10 one way, $8.20 both ways. And I would say, I actually like taking transit on the way here, but going home, I prefer driving.
29: You see, I choose not to drive it down here, also because my car is an old clunker. It's a 2012 Subaru Impreza with 20,000 kilometers.
1: Oh, you're coming for me, are you?
29: I know, yeah, I'm catching up.
1: You're gaining on me.
29: So I don't like to drive it very much, but also I don't want to pay for parking. It's not a really a good option down here. It's too expensive. So I'm in the same boat where it's like I'm weighing my options. Walking would be the best, but you sacrifice time.
1: And the thing is with parking, and if I were in your shoes, I would be doing the exact same thing. I'd be walking or taking transit, occasional Uber. You live too close to be driving down here.
29: Yeah.
1: And at the hours that you're in, finding parking is, I think, almost impossible. You're in earlier than me. Mitch starts a couple hours earlier than I do because I'm here later. And when I come in, even the other day around 11:30, Mitch, I was circling the block. I probably took 20 or 30 minutes out of my day just trying to find parking.
29: I mean, even when I'm there, there's no real options. Like, when I was working on weekend mornings as a producer, like, even options then weren't always great.
1: Yeah, the good news for me is because I work a little bit later, and the peak of the commute is, you know, around 5:15, I'm on the air till 6. You know, by the time that I come in, I would say around 11:30 noon, some of the parking garages are emptying out or there are vacant spots because people are going for lunch or they're leaving to go back home. They're doing like a half day. 613-521-8255. You can call into the show and let us know. Here's Michael near Hunt Club. He says, hi, Christy and Mitch. I'm a retired person having done my 5 days a week at the office, arranging childcare and extracurricular activities for my children, shopping in my time off, etc. So I have little sympathy for all these bleeding heart civil servants crying about having to go into the office and arranging all of their activities. However, I am happier nowadays doing my errands during the middle of the day with a marked reduction in traffic with the civil servants back in the office doing more work. Hey, hold the phone here. Where in there did you tell us the cost of your commute? That just seems like a totally different topic.
29: Yeah.
1: Can't sneak anything past me, Mitch. Do we have a live caller, Chris? I see the phone lines are lighting up. No, we don't. Go ahead, Mitch.
29: But I mean, like, I hear the point saying that you know, you shouldn't complain about this, but also, like, it can set you back $1,600 annually if you're paying for the bus. And that's just for busing. Like, if you're also accounting everything else, there's a huge hidden cost with commuting. It can really set you back.
1: If you pay every single day $8.20 for OC Transpo, obviously it makes more sense to buy a monthly pass. But I'm not at the point in my relationship with OC Transpo where I trust the transit agency enough to do that. Because once you've invested those dollars, that's a sunk cost. You can't get that money back, Mitch. Like, you know, you go to get the bus or you decide one day, okay, I'm waiting at the bus stop. The bus isn't showing up. Now you're paying for an Uber on top of that. So I'm just not really willing to go there. How about you?
29: No. And that's sort of the decision I've made was where I'm not going to give $130 a month to something that I can't really rely on. I'm in the same boat.
1: We had a clip earlier, which I'll go back to, of a public servant in Ottawa who obviously decided it was a good time in response to the increased traffic and everybody going back to the office 4 days a week in the federal government to create a carpooling app. CTV caught up with him because they're actually running a story about it coming up tonight. And he explained the motivation behind the app and how it came about.
2: A free carpooling website just for public servants that would serve everybody because we all have the same challenges. I come from the east side of Ottawa, coming from Embrim. It's a challenge every day just to find a ride downtown or try to find a parking, especially parking. Everything's really expensive. We're thousands on the road doing the same commute every day, coming all from all the same regions, all sitting in our cars individually.
1: It's called I Hop On, and it's in Ottawa right now, ihopon.com. It is a free, secure carpooling platform launched by the man that we just introduced you to, Pierre-Paul Roy. He created it specifically for people that work in government. So if you're coming in, maybe you have a buddy. And you know, Mitch, that can be good coming in from a place like the West End because we do have those high occupancy vehicle lanes. I never really find that they save me time, but maybe in the thick of the afternoon commute, they do.
29: Oh, they absolutely do. I used to commute downtown from Stittsville every morning.
1: And they were of use to you?
29: Oh, yeah. When we use them, you could save so much time, especially when it starts getting really heavy with that morning rush traffic. Yeah.
1: That's the thing. When I'm on the road and when I'm in that direction, it's never in the morning when Bill's on the air or when I'm on the air, because obviously I'm the person hosting the show. So when I'm there, they're always empty. But I know that people have done really stupid stuff like bring a dummy or like, what'd you call it? Like a scarecrow and putting them in the passenger seat to try and beat the system.
29: Well, when you're going up that hill sort of past through the greenbelt approaching Bayshore, it can get pretty heavy around that part on the highway, on the Queensway. So, you know, like once you're soaring through there in the HOV, it's very smooth.
1: What about the cost of renting one of those electric scooters?
29: You know, I haven't considered that. I've considered biking. But the electric scooters, I don't know. I haven't crunched the numbers. In the commercial break, I will find out how much that will cost for a year of commuting. Maybe not a year. You have to account for winter. But
1: well, you're not using them in the winter unless you have your own personal scooter.
29: Yeah.
1: With snow tires.
29: I'll crunch the numbers. I got to figure this one out off the air.
1: We had a number of live callers already today, including Kevin, who's now retired. But he said when he was in the office, he relied on transit.
3: I had an OC Transpo Presto monthly pass that cost me $138.50. I live in Centertown, and I was working in Gatineau. So, but the OC Transpo, the Presto pass, is accepted on the STO bus. So I would walk up to Wellington Street, take an STO bus to Gatineau to my work, and it was 15 minutes there, 15 minutes home, and it worked out to about an average of $4.60 a day. At our workplace, parking is $300 a month.
1: We also have our talkback feature, which you can use anytime. We got a talkback from a listener, Samantha, who says the gas alone that she spends on the commute is very expensive.
5: Hi, Christy. I use 1 to 1.5 tanks a week at about $70 a tank.
1: Oof. That's not great. It's not great. And you didn't talk about parking, so I don't know what your parking situation is. Chris, how much do you spend per day?
6: I quickly tallied it up. It's about $13. So that would include like the parking. I've got a monthly pass, so I kind of divvied it up.
1: Yeah, you have a sweetheart deal on your parking.
6: I do. I will admit that, right? And also, I find it when it comes to fuel consumption, it depends on how aggressive I am on the road. The more aggressive I am on the road, I find I do tend to, consume a lot more fuel. So I try to drive a little more conservatively.
1: All right, let's get back to the text board here and see who else we've heard from. A number of texts coming in. Making Cornwall says, hola, Christy. For the car payments, $400. For the insurance, $200. For the gas, $400. For the parking, $250. He's factoring in what he says, wear and tear on tires. Okay, interesting. $50. So he's saying it's about $15,600 a year. Ooh, that math is depressing. I can't, verify any of that, but it is expensive depending on how far you're driving. If you're driving back and forth to Kanata, Orleans, Barrhaven, Limoges, Ambrun. Texter here. Hi, Christy. When I was driving back and forth to the city for work 3 times a week, it was costing me $120 a week. That's almost $500 a month plus $60 in parking. It is too much. Who else do we have here? 613-521-8255. A texter here says, I take OC Transpo, but it doesn't seem like it's worth the time and the money. Barry says, I don't worry about parking. That's my chauffeur's job. Is that your teenager? Is that your spouse? Do we have a live caller? Looks like we do. I'll go to the phone lines now, Chris, if you hang up, and I'll take this call from Rob. Looks like we have Rob in Kentville. Hey, Rob, what's up there?
7: 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And they're making, they're complaining $70 a week. They got to pay parking, whatever. I would love that. A minimum $800 a month just in fuel. 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
1: Pricey. Thanks for the call, Rob. There's Robin Kempville.
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1: A new study shows that outsourcing surgeries and imaging to private for-profit clinics has not resulted in a drop in wait times for most procedures. Welcome back to the show. This study comes to us from the Canadian Center for Policy Alternatives, considered to be a left-leaning think tank. It did use publicly available data combing through all these procedures and also data obtained through four access to information requests. Now, the report found that since the province started outsourcing more key procedures, like imaging, to private for-profit clinics, wait times for these medical imaging services and surgeries are actually going up. Joining us now, the author of the study, Andrew Longhurst. He's a senior researcher and political economist at the Canadian Center for Policy Alternatives. Good afternoon.
16: Good afternoon. Great to be with you.
1: Which wait times are going up?
16: We've seen in 8 out of 12 priority areas, including MRI scans and cataract surgeries, as well as all cancer surgeries in the province over the last 8 years, an increase in wait times. And that comes as the provincial government has put over $4.1 billion into for-profit healthcare facilities, namely for cataract surgeries as well as MRI scans. So we're seeing wait times increase, which is exactly the opposite effect of what we were supposed to see when the government moved in this policy direction.
1: The government's rationale, as you know, for allowing private for-profit clinics has always come down to wait times. And the rationale was that if hospitals can't keep up, if they're overburdened, then by opening the door to these private clinics, that would relieve some of the pressure. Basically, if we allow private clinics to perform the procedures, but people are still paying with their OHIP card, not their credit card, said the government, then it should speed things up. It should increase total capacity. Why hasn't that happened?
16: Well, what we see not only in Ontario, but the same experience in Alberta, where we see greater for-profit involvement. We see a movement of healthcare staff, namely anesthesiologists, surgeons, operating room nurses, medical imaging technologists. This is a limited workforce that can't be in two places at once. And so as we see that workforce shift into the private for-profit sector, those staff aren't available in the public system to deliver surgeries and medical imaging. And that's the same experience we've seen in Alberta, which has been down this road for a longer amount of time than Ontario. And that is also a province where the majority of procedure wait times have been increasing as well.
1: So are you saying it's just shifting the problem around then, basically from one building to another?
16: Well, I think one way to think about it is there isn't unlimited capacity and your primary constraint is the workforce. The workforce can't be in two places at once. If you simply move those procedures into a private for-profit facility, those healthcare workers are not available to perform those procedures in the other. And so this is the challenge. When you just move those procedures into for-profit facilities, you pay these facilities a premium rate. Keep in mind that many of the same procedures cost 2 to 4 times as much to have them performed in private facilities because there's a profit margin built in. We are just shifting that workforce out of the public hospital system where taxpayers have in fact already paid for that infrastructure. So it doesn't make any sense to pay a premium for a place to perform surgeries when we already have that infrastructure in place. And in many parts of Ontario, unused, idle operating rooms and medical imaging departments because the funding has not been made available by the province.
1: I think the government would push back on this in the sense that you're using the word privatization, but people are still not having to pay for these surgeries. The patient can still use an OHIP card.
16: Yeah, there's different forms of privatization. And so to be clear, this report is primarily focused on the use of public funding to contract for-profit facilities to provide these publicly funded procedures. However, what this study also documents is a systemic problem with these same for-profit facilities that receive public funding also engaged in unlawful patient charges. So they are, at the same time that they're receiving public dollars, they are charging patients out of pocket for procedures, for procedure costs, for a whole variety of different fees. And the a third of these in the last 3 years have been focused around eye procedures. And this is exactly the area where the Ontario government has been focused on privatization of these procedures. And so that remains quite a concern when we see that despite receiving public funding, they are still engaging in charging patients out of pocket for medically necessary care.
1: Again, going back to the scan wait times from 35 days to 47 days last year, it was 47 days last year. Are you able, when you're crunching the numbers, to look at the patterns reflected and to forecast or to come up with a projection of how much wait times might continue to go up?
16: The best indicator that we have, and this is not only the experience in Ontario, but across the country and internationally for that matter, is wait times are most reflective of public investment in hospital capacity. And so when we have a provincial government like we do now that is restraining and not providing the funding necessary to meet the basic operating costs of hospitals, we will continue to see wait times increase. It's not a mystery why we're seeing wait times increase. And so the most significant indicator and predictor of whether wait times will increase or decrease is the funding made available to them to increase surgical volumes and medical imaging volumes. So within the context right now, we are continuing to see the Ontario government underfund hospitals in this fiscal year to the tune of about $3 billion. That's the gap, just to maintain service levels. So that going forward does not bode well for reducing wait times in the province.
1: The health ministry today is refuting the report. In a statement that came out directly addressing it, a spokesperson for the minister in charge says your report is misguided and that it, quote, does not reflect the reality of Ontario's healthcare system. It goes on to say we have also shortened waits for diagnostic imaging by investment by adding 50 new MRI and CT machines in hospitals and increasing publicly funded imaging capacity by 450,000 annual hours since 2018. It also points out they performed a record of nearly 3 million MRI and CT scans. I'll get your response to that.
16: Yeah, it's unfortunate that the Ontario government is taking issue with the findings. They come from publicly available data from the Canadian Institute for Health Information. It's publicly available data available to all Canadians. And what this study does is analyze those publicly available data. And so with that, we know that wait times are in fact increasing for MRI scans, again, up 34%. Cataract surgery wait times have increased. And I think those are just a few examples, but I think going forward, we need to see the provincial government take this evidence seriously. I don't think it's helpful for them to refute what's publicly available. Anyone can look at the data for themselves. This is providing an opportunity for the provincial government to reconsider its privatization of surgeries and diagnostic imaging, and look to the research evidence to find a better path forward. And I hope this research contributes to that important debate in Ontario.
1: I really do appreciate the chat, Andrew. It's an important topic. Thanks for stopping by.
16: Thank you so much. I appreciate your time and interest in the topic.
1: Andrew Longhurst, senior researcher and political economist at the Canadian Center for Policy Alternatives.
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19: 616. Hi. Excuse me. 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
19: Which one of these three tools would you recommend?
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19: Okay. 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
19: Okay, so I think I get it. You're telling me to go to BMR if I want good advice?
21: Yep. But yeah, you didn't hear from
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1: The kids are back to school and the parents are back to packing lunches. This is Ottawa Now. I'm Christy Cameron. It's good to be back today. Phone lines are open at 1-800-580-CFRA. In Ontario, schools are expected to be prepared for life-threatening allergies. Allergy parents, you probably know this, but the rest of you, let me educate you. It's called Sabrina's Law, and it requires school boards to have an anaphylaxis policy, which means that essentially they need to be there. They need to have some sort of a plan in place to help students who have serious allergies. But it does not require the schools themselves to stock EpiPens. They don't have to have them on hand. The reality is, if your child has a life-threatening allergy, they may carry an EpiPen, but they don't always have it on hand. And not every student does. In Alberta, they actually require it. There is legislation making schools stock EpiPens, even if they're not designated for a particular student. Alberta is the only province to require this. Allergy Canada is speaking out saying that needs to change. You can let me know on the text board And especially if you've got a child with severe anaphylactic allergies, or a child maybe that is dealing with more mild allergies, but allergies that you're testing out, I'd love to get your sense on this. Do you think that should change in Ontario? Let's check in with Dr. Ali Khan Abdullah.
2: This is the thing that I want people to walk away with.
3: Doctor will see you now!
2: They need more help, and we should look after them.
5: The Checkup.
1: Hello, Dr. Abdullah. How are you doing?
6: Excellent, Christy Cameron.
1: Good to be back with you. Let's start with the basics here. What is anaphylaxis? Why does it happen? And what does it actually look like?
6: Anaphylaxis is really different from person to person. And for some people that have reactions to food, they can have hives, they can have swelling. You see coughing, wheezing, trouble breathing, some throat tightness, and then it gets worse, vomiting, dizziness, and collapse. So the point that I want to make out is that it's a little bit different for everyone. We need to know people have a reaction to certain foods. If you start seeing those symptoms happening, we're going to assume the worst. We're going to assume that they've been exposed to something and they're getting symptoms that are important and they look like anaphylaxis. This is not time for a big meeting or a committee meeting in your head. You need to act seriously because allergy is serious.
1: If you have anaphylaxis or if you're prone to it, are you wearing a medical alert bracelet?
6: This is something that's recommended, but it really depends on what the level of concern is related to this. And just because someone has food intolerances, they can have a significant amount of reaction to it. All people don't necessarily wear it. So it's important that we have students provide that information when they get intake into the school.
1: I think a lot of listeners may assume that if you have severe allergies, that you have an EpiPen on you at all times, but I guess that's not the case.
6: Well, it is and it isn't. Most people have been educated to carry that around, but you have to think about younger students and their skill set and the ability to do that. So usually you require an adult to be aware of what's going on, but it can't just be the teacher in the room, right? You can have an anaphylactic reaction out in the, you know, the playground. You can have it in the food area. You can have it in one of the classrooms or the washrooms. And then in addition to that, you don't always carry it around. A lot of people feel a bit of a stigma having an anaphylaxis, so they don't always carry it around. So it's important that we have it available in the school.
1: Right. And I mean, if you think about the difficulty that a lot of parents have in getting their 10-year-old to stop losing their winter gloves or mitts, then you think about their ability to hold on to an EpiPen. It kind of makes sense that schools would store them, but they don't. There's some really big differences here in Canada between a province like Ontario versus Alberta.
6: Yeah, and so remember, you said right up at the beginning that we started the whole idea. Sabrina's Law, Sabrina Shannon died of anaphylaxis 2003. We became the world pioneer in regards to these types of policies, but then that's all we did. We just said that everyone's got to have an anaphylaxis policy. Alberta went a little bit further. They said that not only do you stock it in the school, but everyone's got to have some training associated to it with it. And here's the amazing thing. The people that ended up having an anaphylactic reaction that were treated in the school prior to legislation was about 36%, and after legislation, 65%, nearly double before they got to the ER, and that created an incredible better outcome for all of them.
1: Sabrina's Law is so important, and I want to stress that, but it does feel like the province of Ontario kind of stopped short, like it's a bit of a half measure. Is there any drawback of having epinephrine or EpiPens in the schools? Is there any danger?
6: Well, not really. There is a cost associated with it, and you know how our government has been very thoughtful about costs. There's also the idea of training people, and we have to make sure that it has not expired and it's, you know, it's disposed of in a thoughtful way. I just want to make sure that people understand that this is the next level of expectation. We want kids to be safe in school, and why can't we make them safer with this level of thoughtfulness?
1: Chatting right now with Dr. Ali Khan Abdullah, who's a family doctor working in Manotick, and we're talking about allergies in the classroom, lunchboxes everywhere, and potential allergens as well. I do think, doctor, that a lot of parents pay attention when the notices come home saying our classroom has to be free of X ingredient, that hopefully most of the time people are paying attention. What's your sense?
6: Yeah, and I think people do it in good intention, right? There's no one out there that wants to create an allergy to another student, but those allergies aren't always peanuts, right? They could be various other things. There are other tree nuts, and there are other things that people can be allergic to, whether it be fish or, you know, other kinds of fruits and vegetables and so on and so forth, or milk and dairy. So, you know, you have to be thoughtful about all of those things. It is important for parents. It's important for students, but it's most important for the guardians of the students, and that is the teachers. All of them need to know how to use the epinephrine, and they got to know where it's located, and they got to be able to have access to it.
1: Can you speak to the parents that are tuned in or the doubters who are saying, well, does this really matter? My child has an EpiPen. They know how to use it, so we're good. We're covered.
6: Yeah, congratulations. You're partially covered. So what do I mean by that? You know, it's like having a fire extinguisher in school, right? There is one in the building. But if people don't know where it's located, if people don't know how to use it, then what good does it do to all the people that are there that, you know, see a fire? So I think what I want people to know is that an EpiPen is only as good as the person who knows where it is and knows how to use it. Everyone should have training, and everyone should know where it's located, and everyone should have access to it.
1: Do you think that Canadians would actually support this, stocking EpiPens in all schools?
6: Yeah, we recently did a poll by the Food Allergy of Canada. And this was a pretty big poll, and they found out that 90% of Canadians believe schools should have epinephrine available for emergency use. But they also went on to ask how many people in the survey felt confident recognizing anaphylaxis in someone else, 63%, and then even less felt confident of being able to do the job. So we have that willingness, but now we need the know-how.
1: Yeah. One last question to you. What would you want the parents that are tuned in right now, or the educators, or even the politicians to remember about this?
6: Yeah, let's put three things out there. Recognize anaphylaxis can progress quickly. Treat it. Epinephrine is a first-line treatment. It saves lives. Number three, be prepared. Have the medication. Have the plan. Have the people trained to respond. Recognize EPI, 911, and act.
1: A lot of parents, I lied, I'm sorry, it's not my last question, because I could just talk to you all day. A lot of parents will take their kids now to the emergency department, right? And they'll give them a little smear of peanut butter, and they'll wait to see, is their child okay? And they do that two or three or four times, and it becomes kind of a little bit less common, I would say, to have a peanut butter allergy, or it feels that way. Do you think that's making any sort of a change, exposing kids earlier to these allergens? Are we winning the war on the peanut allergy?
6: Well, yes and no. We now realize that some of the decisions that we made a few generations ago in regards to making sure that no one was exposed to high allergen foods, whether it be, whether it be peanuts or, you know, certain kinds of fruits and vegetables, strawberries, egg, that kind of stuff. Mm-hmm. We were very worried about exposing kids, and now we're realizing that that is actually not helpful. Children have a great immune system. They need to actually be activated. They need to have their immune system aware of what these allergens are. And then they develop the capabilities of being able to deal with them. We also have the ability to reverse tree allergens and peanut allergies. We have to do it slowly and carefully, but that's after the fact. You know, talk to your family doctor, talk to your nurse practitioner. There's so many more things that we can do to help people now manage these things.
1: It's just crazy how the medical advice when it came to peanut allergies sort of reversed or flipped in a generation.
6: Yeah, absolutely. It was a mistake. And the reality is, even in science, sometimes we don't get it right. We have to keep learning and making things better.
1: We'll close there. Thank you so much, Dr. Abdullah.
6: Always a pleasure, Krista Cameron.
1: Dr. Ali Khan Abdullah, a family doctor working in Manotick. Parents, I'd love to hear from you. How do you feel about that? In Alberta, they have to have an EpiPen in the school. They have to have some training on how to use it. And sure, the parents who have kids who have a known food, bee, or wasp allergy may send their kids to school with an EpiPen, but even then, the administrative assistant and the principal and everybody in the office up front has to know where the EpiPen is that belongs to the school, where it is, and how to use it. Alberta apparently is the outlier there. It's the only province to require that. Ontario does not. Got a great text message here from Kelly on the text board. 100%, Christy, the school should always have an EpiPen on hand. I have a great nephew who is anaphylactic to both egg and dairy, so he has to carry his EpiPen with him. But he is so allergic that even if the egg or dairy touches his skin, he will react.
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1: It really pains me to admit this. In fact, I don't think I've talked about it too much on the show before, but I have developed a bit of a dental phobia in the last couple of years. I'm a grown woman. I go to the doctor by myself. I go and get blood drawn. I don't think I'm generally too big of a scaredy cat, but I actually have developed this really intense fear of the dentist. And then the longer you put it off, the longer you wait, the more the anxiety starts to grow like a pit in your stomach. And the more you start to feel really anxious and ashamed. Like, come on, I'm a grown woman here. Why is it that I haven't gone to the dentist? But you get in your head and you start forecasting all the bad things that are going to happen, the judgment, the lectures that you might get when you eventually go, and then you put it off longer. And then the years go by, and you haven't been to the dentist. And then, you know, just to be totally hypothetical, just to describe something, you know, not from my personal life, all of a sudden maybe you're flossing, and a chunk of an old filling comes out, and then this fear has now reached a crisis point, and you have to go to the dentist. Now you have no choice. Yeah, okay, fine. I'm talking about myself. That's what happened to me on the weekend. And so this morning, I actually went to a brand new dentist. She was really lovely, non-judgmental, very calm, tried to put me at ease. But there I was holding my husband's hand at the dentist. There were 15-year-olds that were going in by themselves. And I'm the adult woman holding my husband's hand. And they're talking to me with a lot of respect and sympathy, but I still felt really embarrassed about the whole ordeal. But this is life. People have fears. So today on Self-Help Tuesday, I've opened up. You can make fun of me on the text board. Go ahead. I can take it. We are talking about facing your fears. Whether you're like me and you have a heightened fear of the dentist, or maybe you put off getting blood work because you're worried about the results and you don't like needles. It could be driving on the highway because of the high speeds. It could be a fear of flying. It could be public speaking. Today, we're talking about how to move forward and how to face what scares you instead of running away.
0: One of the first things that you can

0: helpful.
1: Self-Help Tuesday.
2: Okay, it's over. It's off my chest. Bensalyn Avril joins us. She's a psychotherapist who practices in Ottawa. That was really embarrassing, Bensalyn, but hey, I've come clean. Now the listeners know, and now you know.
0: Well, I appreciate you sharing it, and maybe if someone else is going through the same experience, they'll feel that there is someone out there that relates to them.
2: Yeah, and people do have a lot of

0: there's no one else around to see. And right away, my heart started beating faster. Like, just as soon as I started anticipating or having thoughts about something that could be fearful, my body started reacting to it as well. And I think this is where we're able to see how much power the way that we think about the situation can have on how we feel as a result.
1: Okay, so let's talk about it. Whether it is delivering a public speech or getting on an airplane, if you've got a big fear in your life, something that's holding you back, how can we make it a little bit more manageable? Or where should we begin?
0: I feel like the right place to begin is really identifying what it is exactly that we're afraid of. I think sometimes the fear, it can, saying that we're afraid can be in a way to say, in a way that is very vague. And it might not specifically help us to identify what exactly we're afraid of or what we're worried about what happened. So for example, for you, if you're thinking about the dentist, when you think that, well, you're afraid to go or it's a very uncomfortable for you, well, what is the discomfort there? Is it because you're afraid that it's going to hurt? Have you had a bad experience before? And then now, you know, it's kind of scarred you a little bit and you no longer want to go? Or is it like the sound of the drilling in your teeth that is,
1: oh my gosh, I'm having a visceral reaction right now. When you start talking about the drilling in the mouth, I can taste the metallic taste of the mirror, you know, when they're checking your teeth. Ugh.
0: Yeah. So then I think, you know, being able to clearly identify what it is, then asking yourself, okay, well, how real is what I am thinking actually is? Like, what is the likelihood of it to happen? And what will happen to me as a result if that were to be the case? So when you're thinking about, okay, the dentist drilling into your teeth and not liking the sound or even like tasting, you know, the metal a little bit, how do you feel as a result? Like, what is the end result that it is that you're trying to avoid? And by, let's say, if you were to not avoid it, what would happen? What is the worst case scenario? And I think that can really help to dissect what's going on. And then if you're able to see it from a different perspective over time, it can really help to decrease or reduce your fears.
1: Okay. For another example, let's go back to driving. Driving on the highway or driving on a dark road at night. If you're somebody who's really afraid of that, can you microdose your fears? Could you start exposing yourself to it like a little bit? Maybe you don't drive when it's pitch black, but you drive at dusk, or you drive for 10 minutes and your friend is there coaching you along.
0: Yeah, I was just about to say that's in a way of what we would call in our field exposure therapy, almost putting yourself in the situation slowly or like, or at least a version of it that where there is a lower stake to the point where eventually you get extremely comfortable to it. But it really is important to know, okay, well, if you're afraid of driving in the dark or you're afraid of driving in the highway, what exactly are you concerned about? Is it somebody potentially hitting you? Is it that you don't see really well on the road? Because once you're able to identify those things, then it helps you to put in place certain strategies or tools that will help reduce the likelihood that those things will happen. So if it is that you're, let's say you're afraid of maybe potentially being hit by another driver, now there are certain things that are outside of your control because you don't know how other people are going to be driving on the road. But to the extent that, let's say, you can control how you feel and that you can adjust your behaviors in order to make it more comfortable for you, maybe you drive more on the right, like on the slower lanes, in order for you to feel more at ease. And maybe that can help reduce the anxiety of having to make a quick decision while you're driving at that point.
1: I think it was you, Benselin, when you joined me a couple months ago, where you were suggesting a worry period during the day, a time where you can carve it out and say, this is my time to worry about things. I'm going to give myself 20 minutes. And then after that, boom, I'm done.
0: Yes.
1: Does that work for this?
0: I could definitely see it working. Let's say but it's in the context of if the thing that you're afraid of happening, if you feel like it is taking over your whole day. So meaning it's something that you can't stop thinking about. It's always coming back. It's maybe you're now not focusing on your work or the things that you had planned to do. If you're constantly ruminating on it, then having a specific time where you tell yourself, okay, this is the time throughout the day where I'm going to give myself this time window to be thinking about this specific issue and potentially brainstorm certain things that I can do to reduce my concerns.

0: And then once that time is over, I can then transition to something else. And then if the thought of the concern or the worry that you have comes up later, you can remind yourself that, hey, this is something that I can revisit tomorrow. So it doesn't feel as though you're ignoring or pretending that the thing you're concerned about doesn't exist, but at least you know when you are thinking about it, you're very intentional and it's not something that's sticking over your whole life.
1: Yeah. Does it help to talk to a therapist about it? Is there any way to ever get rid of the fear entirely, whether it's fear of flying or fear of driving on the highway or fear of the dentist?
0: I want to say yes, that it is possible to get over those fears. It's just being able to pinpoint the right tool that is going to work for you. And I think the really cool thing about working with a therapist when you have those concerns is that you get to build a relationship with the therapist. The therapist gets to really understand and know what exactly that you're concerned about. Because there could be, you know, another friend of yours or somebody else that is also worried about going to the dentist, but their experience of what they're concerned about might be very different than yours. So this is where it's important to kind of consider, okay, well, what is my specific experience? What am I going through? And then if I were able to take the time to talk about it with someone, that can reduce the likelihood that this thing is having such a dramatic impact on my day-to-day or on my life in general, then that would be extremely beneficial.
1: Thanks so much for the time, Bensalyn. Appreciate it.
0: Thanks for having me.
1: I always love chatting with Bensalyn Avril, a psychotherapist who practices in Ottawa. And you know what's really nice? I figured that I was going to get some mocking comments, which I am prepared to take. I have a thick skin. But actually, a lot of people are relating to this. Jim in Riverside South said, "Hi, Christy. I have no issues at the dentist at all. But my wife, on the other hand, is terrified. So she actually takes an Ativan and she takes it before she goes in for any work. And then I have to pick her up." Deb in Ottawa said, "Hi, Christy, I totally understand your fear. So much so that my dentist recommended dentures. I also have a phobia of my husband's driving." I think that one was more of a joke.
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12: In the national newsroom of the Canadian Press, I'm Lisa Laporte. Canada has signed a joint statement with other countries denouncing Iran over a recent suspected terror plot involving a military base in the UK. British Prime Minister Andy Burnham said today the plot at the RAF Fairford Air Base, run by the U.S., was almost certainly directed by Iran's Revolutionary Guard. The base has been used by American bombers to strike Iran in the ongoing war. Prime Minister Mark Carney's Thanksgiving message to Canadians today is that we are stronger together. Carney says Canada is worth fighting for with 1 week left before Alberta's separation referendum. France's new ambassador in Ottawa says her country is open to working closer with Canada on defense procurement.
4: French Ambassador Hélène Farnaud-Dufremont's statement comes despite a push for Europe to develop a fully autonomous arms industry. Farnaud-Dufremont said in a French-language interview, France can help Canada build up its defense base by sharing best practices. She pointed to France being the only member state of the European Union to have retained a comprehensive defense industrial and technological base. In February, Canada became the first non-European partner in an EU loan program for joint defense projects called Security Action for Europe or SAFE. Don Mitchell, The Canadian Press.
12: Federal agents searched the Washington, D.C. home of Minnesota Representative Ilhan Omar today, a staunch critic of U.S. President Donald Trump. Omar, who was born in Somalia and lived in a refugee camp, is a naturalized U.S. citizen. She got her citizenship in 2000. Here's ABC's Catherine Falders.
13: We're told by sources that it was related to her immigration paperwork. The only information that a Department of Justice spokesperson would provide in their statement was saying that it's part of an ongoing criminal investigation. Now, it's unclear if Omar was at home at the time of the search of her D.C. area home.
12: Omar has denied any wrongdoing and she's not been charged with a crime. And throwing a party comes with a big price tag, even if it's meant to be low-key.
14: Disposable plates and cups, decorations, snacks, party favors, these costs can add up pretty quickly. Financial advisor Kaylee Boyver says budgeting can help give you an idea of how much you'll spend. Deciding on the kind of party you're hosting also helps zero in on the budget. Is it a more formal sit-down dinner or a snack bar-style gathering? Are you cooking or is it a potluck? Food is often the most expensive part of a gathering. Boyver says people shouldn't hesitate to delegate dishes or tasks to attendees. No matter the type of party, though, she suggests keeping it casual so it's fun for both you and the guests. Michelle Zedekian, The Canadian Press.
12: This is The Canadian Press. In sports, Davis Alexander eclipsed 5,000 passing yards on the season and the Montreal Alouettes rolled past the Saskatchewan Roughriders 44-24 in the CFL's Thanksgiving Day Classic. The Ottawa Senators are in New Jersey tonight to take on the Devils in NHL action. The 4-1 Sens are coming off a 3-2 shootout win over Nashville on Saturday. They're riding a two-game winning streak. Canada's women's national soccer team is hosting Denmark this hour at BMO Field in Toronto for a friendly. Two games in Major League Baseball playoff action today. The LA Dodgers aim to even the National League Championship Series after falling to the Brewers in Milwaukee yesterday in the series opener. That game is getting started within the hour. And tonight, the Cleveland Guardians visit the Tampa Bay Rays in Game 1 of the American League Championship Series. From the Canadian Press, I'm Lisa Laporte.
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1: One of the mayoral candidates is promising to freeze property taxes if he's elected. Alex Lawson saying today that if he becomes mayor, he'd keep property taxes at 0% in 2027. Then after that, he'd raise them moderately by 1% in 2028, and then at or below 2% for increases in the subsequent 2 years. Now, as you know, this has been a big topic of discussion here on the show. The incumbent Mark Sutcliffe is promising to keep property taxes under 2.5%. I would say there's a pretty big disconnect between those promises and the two other candidates, Jeff Leeper and Neil Saravanamutu, who have been unwilling to pin down exact numbers. Take a listen.
22: And I cannot answer that question responsibly. And I'll be quite frank with you. Any candidate that comes in here and says, this is what my property tax number is going to be, that's irresponsible.
23: I will keep tax increases to a maximum of 2 to 2.5% for the next 2 years.
24: I know I don't have permission to raise taxes by 7 or 8 or 9%.
1: Let's put it to our reality check panel. Maria McCrae, a former city councillor for River Ward, Christine Ledman, a former city councillor for Kitchissippi Ward, and Keith Eglie, who used to be the councillor for Knoxdale Miraville. Maria, I'll let you kick us off today. Can anybody realistically, in this era of uncertain economic times that we live in, say, I'll freeze property taxes? Is that realistic?
25: Well, if you're shilling for a vote and want to be the next mayor of Ottawa, maybe you'll say that. We have lived through so many years of 0% tax increases that then some council has to catch up and there's bigger tax increases. We know that there's infrastructure issues. We have a homelessness problem that we have to talk about to fund properly. And I think if you hear what Mayor Sutcliffe said he would not have it more than 2.5. Doesn't mean that it could be a bit lower. And I think the question is, if you're going to keep it at zero, what are you going to cut? And let the voters know before time what you're going to cut. So what is it going to be? Because there's no way we go out there and buy groceries today and they're more expensive every year that things are zero all the time. It's the catch-up problem. And I'll say this last thing. When we did Zero Means Zero back in 2006, that budget was done by using a lot of capital reserve money. So let's not trick the voters into thinking we'll take money from one pot and end up using it for something else. That is not transparency.
1: He has actually put out a detailed list here of where he would look to make cuts, and I'll return to that in a second. But Keith Eglie, does freezing taxes or does a promise of a tax ceiling makes sense at a time when our city is literally crumbling? Like, we have roads where people are bottoming out. We have sewers that need to be replaced. Your thoughts on that?
26: Well, first I want to thank Alex Lawton, because now people have an absolute choice to make. They know what Sutcliffe has said. They know what Alex has said. The other two are kind of mushy in the middle and won't put it out there. But I'm with Marie on this. If somebody thinks that they can say there will be no increase, they're not reading the room. They're not, you know, we've got our neighbor to the south. God knows what's going to happen there. We've got all sorts of things happening. And to make that kind of promise, I think, is irresponsible.
1: Christine Ledman, your thoughts?
27: I have to agree. I mean, in what world does that ever make sense? There are expenses that the city has to cover. I mean, you've got, you know, negotiated wage settlements. You've got road that you need to fix. You've got a transit system that's working properly. So, you know, money does help with the side. And it is irresponsible to say that it's zero for tax increases. That was tried and it doesn't work.
25: Can I jump in, Christy, and say one thing as well? With respect to fuel prices, for example, as well, right? Look at what's happening with the Strait of Hormuz. How do we know how much it's going to cost for oil? And when you look at asphalt, what is mostly asphalt made of? So it could be that the municipal inflation rate just on something to fix potholes next spring is sky high. We don't know. Now, that doesn't mean we spend unwillingly money we shouldn't. But at the end of the day, it's I can't believe we're going back in time like that. It's just mind-boggling.
1: So to go to Alex Lawson's pledge here, and I don't have time to read all of this, but he said 20 to 40 million, Keith, in savings a year by opening procurement so more companies can bid on city contracts. 6 to 12 million a year in savings by using, or by ending, pardon me, use it or lose it budgeting for city departments by the end of the fiscal year, where city departments would keep 25% of the leftover budget at the end of the year, and 75% goes back into the tax base. How does that work?
26: I'm not sure. I think a lot of outsiders that run think they know how the sausage is made, but when they get to City Hall, they find out the sausage doesn't taste so good. There are a lot of things he's taking for granted, and he's looking at it from the perspective of a business person, which he is, and he has been successful in that forum. But running a city is very different from running a business. And I think we saw that when Larry O'Brien was mayor. You come in with a mindset and say, well, I'm just going to run it like I run the business. And that's not how it works. There are a lot of different factors. And there are things that just happen, like the storm on July the 1st, like the tornadoes, like the derechos. You suddenly can't say, well, we're not going to fund that stuff now because they said it wasn't going to raise taxes. You have to find a way to pay for these things.
1: Okay, and on that note, though, Maria McCrae, I wonder, did we collectively, as taxpayers of Ottawa, enjoy relatively lower tax rates under Mark Sutcliffe as the roads were rotting and the sewers were becoming outdated? Does he share part of that responsibility? He's been mayor for the past 4 years.
25: Well, I think council as a whole shares that responsibility. They're the ones that voted on the tax increase. And if you look at the fact that that's not enough money, this is almost counterintuitive to what's being put out here for 0%. So at the end of the day, we have to ask ourselves, what was the tax increase in other large cities? Ottawa is not unique. There are other large Canadian cities that have the same problems we have, and yet our tax increase over the years has been the lowest of a lot of the big cities. So it's not to say everything's perfect at City Hall, but we have no idea what we're going to face next year, and it's tricky. Something's going to go, and it's not going to be as simple as it looks.
1: When I had Mark Sutcliffe on the show on Monday, I asked him about that, Christine. I said, do you think that taxes maybe were kept too low over the past couple of years? Here's what he said in response. Take a listen.
3: Do you think the residents of Ottawa during an affordability crisis would say that that keeping tax increases at or below the rate of inflation is too low? They're going through it right now with higher gas prices, higher food prices, higher mortgage costs because interest rates have gone up, higher rent costs because property taxes and other costs have gone up in the past, right? So people are paying more for everything. We can't add to that financial burden. We must keep Ottawa affordable.
1: That being said, Christine Ledman, every year we're facing a shortfall of $120 million. Your thoughts on his response and the position that we're in right now?
27: Well, it's a tough one. It really is. I mean, I think that you also have to take into consideration what's happening around the world economically. We don't live in a vacuum. And the impacts that we're seeing, you know, with, you know, trade wars, defense spending, all of these things that are happening. And I think that he's right. I think we need to keep it at a reasonable amount in the short term. You've got 1 year, you know, and then if you look at his last 4 years, he kept it to 2.5, then it went up to 3.5, 3.9. So there is a time when that spending can increase. Maybe this isn't the right time right now. I mean, for a shortfall, there certainly is a lot of construction going on the roads. It doesn't matter where you drive. But no, I think that is the smarter move. Not to say, we should raise it more at this point when people are struggling. In a business area, I see it. I see it all the time. And I think it's very...
1: Okay, I think we lost Christine there. The connection might have wavered. I've got under 1 minute here before the break, and I'll send it around the circle. Maria, would you vote for a candidate who doesn't put a firm number on property tax increases?
25: Absolutely not. If someone says they have a range, I'm okay with that. But what if that person says, I got elected, I didn't tell you what my increase was, and notice that one of those candidates didn't say it would be 6 or 7. What if we had a tax increase of 6 or 7% every year? and had to live with that because the person wouldn't tell us that. It's not at all what people want. People want more transparency in their government, not less.
1: Keith Eglay?
26: I like a candidate with a range approach. You know, the minimum, you know, the maximum, and it gives the candidate and council flexibility. But to Maria's point, and she's referring to Jeff Leeper, when he says it's not going to be 7%, there's a lot of room between 7% and zero, and that number could be high. And I think we have, as voters, should know what that number or have that an idea of what that range is.
1: Election Day is October 26th, and there is still so much to talk about, which is why we have our Thursday Reality Check panel with Maria McCrae, Keith Eglay, and Christine Ledman. Mark Sutcliffe, the incumbent, the mayor of Ottawa right now, running again, laid out his vision for economic growth in Ottawa earlier this week. Take a listen.
4: Some of the key highlights of this plan include a strategy to create jobs in every part of our city, including through launching an Eastern Economic Council and special economic zone right here in Orleans.
1: He talked about creating special economic zones in places like Orleans, but also Barrhaven, opening up more free trade with Gatineau. Now, interestingly, Keith Eglay, there's a little bit of overlap here between Mark Sutcliffe and Alex Lawson. Very different political animals, but both of them want to remove patio fees. I'll let you hop in here. What's the best way to unlock the economic potential in Ottawa's downtown core, or just in general, even if we're talking about the suburbs?
26: I mean, first of all, yes, get rid of the patio fees. You know, it's a great attractor to people to the downtown, to anywhere really in the city. If you can sit outside on a summer night and have a meal and have a beer. So right there, you're doing a good thing. The idea of focusing on areas where people may be able to work closer to home, like in Orleans or Barrhaven, I think is excellent. Also help with the congestion issues. So I think that localized approach, that sort of focused approach to different areas in the city is good. I don't know, can you hear my dog in the background?
1: Your dog says yes. The dog says I love patios because I can be there too, locked out in front. Maria McCrae, does any of that really resonate to you? What about the tax campaign promise from Alex Lawson to cut small business taxes even deeper to 25%?
25: At the end of the day, when you look at small businesses, first of all, we know that small businesses drive economies of all cities across the planet. It is not unique to Ottawa. It is not unique to Canada. We need to remove red tape. So if removing red tape means getting rid of patio fees, great. If it means that we reduce taxes they pay, council has to have that discussion. And if you look at what happened during COVID, you look at what happened during the convoy, these small businesses were hammered. And it's up to us as a city also to support them. And I think there should be an element of that. That make it easy for us as residents to go down and have a beer or have some nachos or something in the market, things like that, for sure.
1: Safety obviously also plays into it. Jeff Leeper has promised to triple funding for night ambassadors and safety outreach in the market to fill empty commercial spaces. You know, we've heard from Sutcliffe as well about the Byward Market revitalization plan. Christine Ledman, as somebody who is, you know, right there at the forefront in the thick of it in the downtown core, what is singing to you here and what's flopping?
27: Well, a night ambassadors. Okay. So that's, I don't know. Like, you know, again, it's this, it's really, you know, when you're on the street and you're dealing with the issues, it's more than night ambassadors. Okay. You need to have, again, a full circle service that deals with the issues that the societal issues that are there. It's homelessness, unhoused, mental health, drug addiction, other addictions. You know, it's not just drugs. There's other addictions as well. And these things are not going to be addressed through a night ambassadors or whatever. So it really needs a more focused group to put together a fulsome approach to how we deal with this, bringing in the agencies, the housing groups, mental health workers, distress center. I mean, these are all the groups that you need to deal and pull together. Night ambassador is not going to cut it.
1: I would be remiss, if I didn't bring up transit, because Jeff Leeper pointed that out and said we need to have a functioning transit system as well if people are going to want to come downtown.
25: Well, absolutely. And we talk about transit often on this show, and we should be talking about it. If you look at your tax bill, it's one of the highest things we pay. You look at the levy that we pay for transit, and we know that's an issue. And again, it goes back to affordability. So if we've got issues with transit, should we be cutting fees? Should we be cutting services? What are we supposed to do to help support it? Because we know already that it's going to cost a lot more. And it's disconcerting when you look at the fact that there's a delay happening with the opening of LRT in the East End. And again, there's nothing they can do about that. Let's be clear here. Safety first, but it's another reason why people shouldn't be promising anything. We cannot have the public trust and the public faith in transit continuing to be eroded, because people aren't going to get on it if that's the case.
1: I want to close this out with words to watch as we get a little bit closer to election day. I've got 2 minutes here. Keith, which wards are looking hot to you? Which wards are looking like maybe it'll be kind of a spicy election night?
26: So I think, first and foremost, Eli Alshantiri's old ward. He's backing a contender to the incumbent. Eli walks on water in that area still. Heck, I would have voted for Eli for mayor if he ran. So I think that is going to be a challenge for the incumbent to work against that respect that Eli has in the community and that respect he has for the candidate. My old ward, where I currently live, is turning out to be quite interesting. There are two very solid challengers to the incumbent, and everybody's working hard. I think the incumbent will probably win at the end of the day, but he's going to have to work for it.
1: Sean Devine.
26: Yeah, he's going to have to work for it. They're out there. They're knocking on doors. They're making videos. They're putting up signs. They're doing a lot of hard work out there. So those are the two that I'm looking at right now.
1: Christine Ledman, you have 30 seconds. Wards to watch.
27: Well, I was looking at Bay Ward and Centertown as well. Bay Ward's adjacent to where I live. It's interesting because I looked up one character because he had an odd sign. And, of course, it turns out that he had nothing, no presence online. So I think that it's kind of and also Centertown, because I think Centertown is an important area. And it seems that they have quite a few candidates in there that will give Ariel Troster a run for her money.
1: Final word to you, Maria.
25: I think we should look at Alta Vista. It's an old ward, and I think residents are grumpy. They're wondering why they're not getting some of the same improvements to infrastructure as other wards are. Certainly, you've got some good candidates there. I think there's a Derek McSweeney. His brother was a councillor a long time ago, so you don't know what's happening there. Won't know till the 27th or late night 26th. And Kitchissippi's fun to watch because some of us work with Joanne Chianello at The Citizen, and some people tell me she's on her third or fourth runaround going to doors. And you hear that in Stittsville too, that there's some of those people that want that job where there's no incumbent, that they're at the doors all the time where they should be. Ask for the privilege.
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1: If you spend any time scrolling on your phone and you're looking at short content reels and clips from podcasts, there's a good chance that came from a Clipper service, a company that condenses content into short form material for social media. Our next guest is just 18 years old, and he has formed one of the most successful web clipping companies in the country, Clipstar. Atreyu Emmis joins us now, the founder. Good afternoon.
13: Hey, how you doing? Thanks for having me.
1: Not too bad. How about you?
13: I'm good, yeah.
1: How did you get into this?
13: That's a good question. You know, as everyone can imagine, social media, you know, it's one of the most prominent things. So I have a lot of friends who are content creators and influencers, and I just saw clipping taking over. So started there.
1: How does it work?
13: So basically, you know, when you're scrolling on social media, right, and you see these clips over and over again of different brands or creators, they're paying to have those clips put out. So, you know, I founded Clipstar, and we've built a platform where we now have over 20,000 clippers. And what clippers are is basically a brand will come to us with their content. For example, you know, we work with Amazon Prime, so they'll come with TV shows or movies, and we give those to our clippers, who then condense them into short clips, edit them, and they post them all over accounts that they've built.
1: How big is the platform now?
13: So Clipstar has over 20,000 clippers. In the last 12 months or so, we've worked with couple hundred brands and companies, and then more recently we're really targeting like enterprise level. So, you know, Amazon we work with, we recently signed Parliament of Canada for MPs in the political space.
1: And to trade you, I just have to say, you're at the top of all of this, managing it all, and you're just 18.
13: Yes, I am. I'm 18 years old.
1: I love it. Do you like being the founder? Do you like being in management, essentially?
13: I love it. Yeah. Yeah, I do. You know, it was tough in the beginning. Obviously, building a company isn't easy, but, you know, built out a good team and our systems are really solid. So, yeah, no complaints.
1: I'm guessing a lot of evenings and weekends.
13: Oh, yeah. Every evening and weekend.
1: Burning the midnight oil. How many hours do you think you work a week?
13: Basically, every hour I'm up is doing something for the company.
1: Wow. That must be pretty exciting, though. You're in your building era.
13: Yeah, no, it's great. You know, meeting some amazing people and the partnerships that, not to say too much, but like the partnerships that we have lined up in the next couple months are really exciting for sure.
1: What are you looking forward to in the future? Where do you hope to continue growing this or taking this?
13: Yeah, that's my favorite question. So people ask this all the time, like, what's the future for social media? And my goal is, and what we're already doing, is bringing clipping and short form content to more corporate and enterprise level industries. So as everyone knows, you know, clipping, a lot of people think it's just for creators or influencers, but we've brought it into a professional market. So we're targeting like the big companies. Think even boring industries like defense or consulting, like any industry that you wouldn't really think of that could benefit from socials, we're doing it through clipping.
1: When you look at the popular platforms like TikTok and Instagram and people that are in your age group, this is less about your company, but just more about the social media landscape in general. What's your outlook? Do you feel optimistic? Do you like what you're seeing? Or are you worried about the attention-driven economy?
13: Yes and no. I think that I'm in a position where we're able to shape that. So I am optimistic because I see what we're doing and how we're able to spread really positive and important messages through social media.
1: Very cool. Well, I just have to say congratulations because I can't believe you're 18 and you're already doing this. I can't wait to see where you're at when you're like 21 or 22.
13: Yeah, thank you so much. I really appreciate it.
1: Atreyu Amis, who is the founder of Clipstar, it's a company that clips videos for social media, one of the most prominent web clipping companies in the country. And he's just 18.
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1: Mitch Kedrowski, my producer, is joining me in studio to talk about the non-stick polls. Now, there are just four of them in Ottawa, Mitch, which is funny because the amount of backlash that these non-stick lampposts have generated is pretty incredible.
30: Yeah, and I can't even really understand why you would want to do this. I feel like it's so normalized that street polls just have flyers on them. I've never thought to think these. It looks ugly, right?
1: Like, this is a problem. We better solve this.
30: Yeah.
1: To walk it back for a moment, in case you don't know, there are four light posts in downtown Ottawa that have been covered with this new material. And to me, it almost looks like black subway tile, but it's a non-stick surface. It looks like a backsplash, actually.
30: It does. It looks just like a backsplash.
1: But it's intended to keep them free of posters or flyers or graffiti. The downtown, BIA came out and in an Instagram post that can only be described as celebratory, they wrote this. A small test with a big purpose. We're piloting anti-stick graffiti lamppost wraps on four poles outside the Lion Street BIA or the LRT station, and we're testing a new material designed to make it easier to keep downtown streetscapes clean and well-maintained. And oh boy, did they get an earful. People were saying this is disappointing. I like learning about the local dog walker or the missing cat or the art show or the band or the person who's looking for a cleaning job. And you know, I kind of agree with them, Mitch, because the last time that I saw one of these, it was a pet medium. And I grabbed one of those little stickies at the bottom with the phone number, and it's kind of entertaining. You're waiting for the walk signal. You read the poster and you move on with your life. Like, what is the point of this?
30: I know they're essentially community billboards. And I think that there's kind of a use to that. There's a beauty to that. It's old school. And so, I'm not exactly like heartbroken by the news, but I do think that there's a genuine utility to be able to just post whatever you want on there.
1: I will also remind people that it is permitted in the city of Ottawa. I went and looked it up. So I went to ottawa.ca. Postering on lampposts is okay. But here are the rules. Can you guess? There's a specific area where you can post it. The aluminum cylinders that are sort of the widest part of the lamppost, that is where you can poster. There on lampposts and utility poles is where you can display whatever you want. You can only use tape. You're not supposed to staple, which people don't always abide by. And you're only allowed to put one poster at each location. You're supposed to have the posting date at the bottom right-hand corner. And what you put up, you're supposed to take down. I think maybe that's the problem that we're running into. People run around and they poster and they go hog wild and then they don't come back to pick up their trash.
30: But things also just tend to kind of get posted over too. Maybe it's like an ecosystem that looks after itself. You know, people just kind of post things up, take them down.
1: Well, that's how I feel. Yeah. I go to any major city. Go to Vancouver, Montreal, San Francisco, New York. This is a typical thing that you see in the streetscape. And personally, I have no problem with it.
30: No, neither do I. And I'm sure there's probably other criteria. Maybe is there nothing mentioned in the city about like the kinds of things you can post?
1: Let me keep going. There's a size.
30: Right.
1: The posting has the size of the print. No, there's nothing really here about the content.
30: Okay.
1: That I can see.
30: Yeah. And so far, I think for the most part, with what I've seen, everyone's pretty well behaved with what they're posting. They've seen some crazy things, but nothing bad.
1: Well, I mean, yeah, you know, use your manners and use your mind to put up something that is appropriate. But I got a lot of messages on this, so I'm scrolling back down to the beginning of the show, and some of them were quite passionate. Here's Lynn in Stittsville. Hi, Christy. People put up lost pet posters all the time. Surely are there more pressing issues for the Downtown Business Association to be trying to address? This is mindless bureaucracy rearing its head again. I tend to agree.
30: Yeah, I just don't really see the need. This is so normalized. This is just like a thing. I've never thought to look at a street pole and say, wow, that looks ugly because it's covered in papers or flyers. I just don't even give it a second thought.
1: On the other hand, I can't tell if this is tongue-in-cheek or not because there's, you know, messages coming in. You can never tell with text message the true tonality of it. So take this as you will. Westboro Johnny says, my blood pressure is rising. Nothing bothers me more than the irresponsible individuals who put up any form of advertising on various city polls and never come back to remove their litter. I tend to think he's serious.
30: Mm-hmm.
1: Because I don't think people do come to rip them down.
30: No, I've never seen that happen.
1: They just leave them up. Now, all of that said, as much as there was a huge public outcry about this on social media, I think in real life, is this something people are talking about or is it something that they're just commenting on Instagram and Reddit?
30: It's probably just that. It's just somebody seeing something online to get angry about, and that's great.
1: Yeah, and I kind of feel bad. I don't feel bad often when people are criticized publicly because, hey, you know, you put it out there, you're going to get opinions back. I kind of feel bad for the Downtown BIA because they really thought they were winning on this. And they put out this post, and man, oh man, I think they were blindsided. Also, it's just 4 lampposts. We have cool things in Ottawa. We don't have to drag the entire city through the mud because of 4 lampposts. I saw people doing that today on Twitter.
30: Yeah.
1: Ottawa can't have nice things. Ottawa's so boring. Ottawa's the town that fun forgot. Okay, can we just remember all the cool things that have been happening lately? We have a brand new music venue, History, that just opened in the Byward Market. Okay, not your thing? We had Soundscape. I was under a bridge watching a local band, Powwow, Electronic Powwow. We also just had Nuit Blanche in Ottawa. We just celebrated Ottawa's 200th anniversary. We had the Ottawa Titans win the championship. I actually feel like the city's really alive. Can we not distill it to 4 lampposts and say that the city sucks because of that? Okay, I think that's a bit of an overreaction.
30: There are other lampposts you can still post on.
1: It's not the be-all and end-all. We can mock it. while not allowing it to be representative of the entire city. Very quickly here, Mitch, explain to the people what's going on downtown with these unauthorized sidewalk ads for Loblaws and their new health chatbot.
30: Yeah, so there was kind of a guerrilla ad that was posted, actually just around the corner from here. And it's pretty much, yeah, advertising for a new chatbot, and it's written in chalk that is supposedly easy to wash away. Now, I know that CFRA's Chris Holsky just went out to actually look, and the chalk has not washed away. It's caused controversy because there was no ask for permission from Loblaws to actually post this with the city, and so there's been some back and forth about whether or not you could actually do this.
1: The city of Ottawa says crews will be removing it from the sidewalks downtown. I'm looking at a picture. It says, do I really need 10,000 steps a day? Ask PC Health. How about you ask your family doctor? How about you ask your pharmacist? This, to me, is really a sign of the times in Ontario. It speaks to the desperation that a lot of people feel just trying to access healthcare.
30: Yeah.
1: And obviously, they see that there's a market for this, that there's sort of an area where they can make money.
30: Yeah, I guess. Yeah, it's a healthcare chatbot run through a grocer that you can ask about your healthcare. I don't know. It's something.
1: Apparently, they also had a late night drone show in Toronto in September that was already advertising this app. So they're going full throttle on it.
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1: It's our final gardening segment of the year. Carson Arthur has spent all summer with us, and it is just about time to say goodbye. But before we do, we're taking your questions one final time. You can dial in right now, 613-521-8255. Hello, Carson.
13: Hey, Christy Cameron. I can't believe it's the last one.
1: I'm feeling sentimental.
13: Are you? You're a little choked up about this?
1: A little bit. A little bit. I'm not ready to hug you goodbye. Text us with your final questions right now. 1-800-580-CFRA. I'm just going to hop right to the board here because we have a lineup of people that are waiting to speak with you. You're like garden royalty, Carson.
13: It's amazing.
1: Stephen Dunrobin, go ahead. You're up first.
14: Hi there. Thanks for taking my call. I have a weed that seems to have invaded our garden, our hedge. I believe it's morning glory is potentially what it is, but it climbs and it wraps itself around everything. And I'm looking to figure out how to get rid of it.
13: Oh, no. I was hoping for only good calls today. You got bindweed. Now, everybody thinks it's morning glory because the little flowers look like morning glory, but they're white, I'm guessing.
14: Correct.
13: Yeah, so that's bindweed. And bindweed is one of the worst weeds you can ever get in the garden. It is horrible. I'm not bringing you good news right now either. So here's the deal. Bindweed spreads via a couple of different options. It sends roots down into the ground. They can go 20 feet down, so it's almost impossible to get them out by the root. Those seeds, if those little flowers go to seed, those seeds can last 20 years. So never compost them. The only way to get rid of bindweed organically is to keep ripping it down. Don't let the leaves get any sun so that the energy eventually runs out in the roots. But it takes years. The other option, unfortunately, are those glyphosate-based products, the Roundups, but they will kill all of your other plants. So you got to make some tough calls. I've had good success smothering it, which means putting down layers of cardboard and burying it in mulch. Just know, though, you have to be so diligent with this. Just keep ripping at it. There's no other way to get rid of it.
14: Okay. And does the glycophosphate stuff, does that if I just got it on the leaves of the bindweed, would that take care of that or no?
13: Yes. Yeah, it will work. There is an applicator for Roundup. It was a Roundup roll-on almost, and it was meant to be used for poison ivy. It will work on bindweed, but again, it's super toxic. Be very careful. Follow all the instructions. Wear gloves and don't spray it because that'll kill all of your other plants.
14: Fantastic. Thank you.
13: You're
1: all
13: welcome.
1: Right. Thanks, Steve. Next up, we have David in Orleans. Go ahead, David. Hey, David, you're live on CFRA. David, I believe you have a question about peppers. Can you hear me?
16: Yes, I can. Hello. Yes, my question is, I grow a number of peppers, different varieties, but I get on some of them where the flesh doesn't completely go around the pepper, where there's like a spot on it. It could be a couple inches where it's like a brown paper. It's thin and there's no flesh there.
13: Yeah, so that's actually a lesion from anthracnose. It's one of the fungus that we do get in our gardens. It's predominantly, it happens in seasons where we get a lot of rain. So this year, perfect example, perfect storm for that one. So what's going on is the anthracnose fungus has infected your pepper plants. So it doesn't actually do anything good for the garden. So we're going to take out those plants. We don't want that anthracnose to spread. If it's on specific peppers already, you don't want to eat those. So we're going to get rid of those as well. Not in the composter. Unfortunately, you have to burn it or put it in the garbage because you do not want that spreading to plants next year.
16: Okay, so I don't need to do anything with my soil or anything like that, right?
13: Not really. If you take the plant out, you could treat the soil with a little bit of lime sulfur or garden sulfur. It's preventative only. It's really an airborne fungus, so you don't really have to worry about it overwintering too much in the soil, provided you've removed the plants.
16: Oh, yeah, okay, I take them out every year. Okay, very good. Thank you very much.
13: There you go.
1: All right, next up, we have sports. You have a question about trimming a bird of paradise.
5: I'm going to miss you, Carson. I have a white bird of paradise. I called him Seymour, and he's in the corner of my apartment, and he's huge. I got him 2 years ago, and then he grows, like, giant 4-foot by 2-foot leaves that are just, like, bizarre. Is there a way of trimming him back? Because he keeps shooting these giant leaves into the middle of it. And also, can I make him bloom, or do I need, like, two of them?
13: So you got to stop feeding Seymour. But I love the pun that you put in there. That was awesome. Okay, so the truth about bird of paradise is the healthier, the happier they are, the bigger the leaves are going to be. So clearly Seymour is loving life. Unfortunately, there's no way to get the leaves smaller. So.

0: different. So what's happening with your soil? Do you have it really rich? Is there a lot of manure or anything in there?
1: Not particularly, no.
0: Not particularly. Okay, so the rot down the center, that's a little bit concerning. That's usually a sign when there's too much fertilizer or too much nutrition in the soil. So I'm going to suggest, what were you going to say?
1: No, I was just, my husband, who's actually the gardener, he's saying, no, there's not too much.
0: Not too much. Okay, perfect. So obviously rotating the onions, we don't want them in the same spot next year because we don't want that to happen. When you plant your onions, I want you to add a little garden sulfur to the soil. The garden sulfur, it's a powder. You just shake it on the soil. Perfect for controlling fungal spread. It could just be that you got a bad batch of bulbs or sets in the onions, but I suspect it was just because it was really wet this year and they got too much water, and that's where the rot started and down inside them.
1: But it seems to happen every year.
0: Yeah, that's really interesting. So that's a soil issue that's directly related to your soil. So the other thing that I would consider doing if I were you is moving them into a different location, maybe that have never had onions before, and don't put the good stuff in. Use the old soil, maybe some of the potting soil from your planters this year. Put that down just to try and make it a little less rich for the onions. And don't water them at all for the whole year.
1: No. Okay. And what was the other product that you said to put on them?
0: Yeah, it's called garden sulfur. And you're going to find it at a garden center, and it's a shake-on powder. Often, you'll see it near lime sulfur or even rose dust. It's usually in that section in the shelves.
1: Oh, okay. Perfect.
2: Great to hear from you, Jean. Best of luck with it. 613-521-8255. We only have 4 minutes left here. I'll quickly read a text message from Garden Roy. This is Cottage Roy in West Carrollton. Hi, Christy. Hi, Carson. Is it the time of the year where you're cleaning up the garden, and is it the time where you should cut back your asparagus plants? What advice do you have for cutting back that and other plants, perennial flowers? As always, Carson, love your segment and have a nice hibernation.
0: Oh, that's awesome. So we're going to wait on the asparagus until those leaves turn yellow. So as long as they're green, they're still producing energy. Chlorophyll is still happening. Photosynthesis is still happening. That's what's giving you all the energy in the roots. The moment they turn yellow, though, that energy production is done. You can cut them down. And that goes for all of your perennials right now, whether it's your hostas, your sedums. Wait until the green is out of the leaves before you cut them.
2: Lisa and Cardinal wrote in last week, so I do want to make sure I get to this one. She says, I have a pear tree. Every year it's produced maybe 3 pears this year. There's an abundance. There must be 50 on it, but they're quite sour and hard. What can I do with them?
0: Time to add some fertilizer to the bottom of the pear tree. The pear tree needs a little bit of love. So whether you're going to add some cow manure now or in the spring, or even the fruit tree spikes, that's what's going to give a little more energy so that the tree can produce more sugars so those pears aren't so rock hard and sour. So think about fertilizer, do it now or do it in the spring. Either way, that's what your tree's looking for.
2: Over to Francine in Prescott, who's live on the line right now, and she's got a question about maple tree leaves. Go ahead, Francine.
3: Hi, Carson. We're going to miss you.
0: Oh, thank you.
3: I hope you come on a special for the winter month because winters are very long.
2: Maybe we can, sort of lure him in on a poinsettia special, a poinsettia program during the Christmas period.
3: So I moved from Ottawa, and I'm now in a small town of Prescott, Ontario, and I have like about 4 maple trees. The leaves are starting to come down now. I know it's that El Nino. They said they're coming out later, but I want to know, what can I do with these leaves? Like, should I mulch them? Can I do something with them? Like, composting or whatever?
0: So I know Prescott really well. So it's a beautiful little town. As far as your maple leaves, do they look healthy?
3: Oh, yeah. The trees are very healthy and the leaves do, yeah.
0: Perfect. So then you can chop them up with the lawnmower. You can absolutely compost them if you want to put them in your composter. Either way, letting them naturally break down is the winner here. And that's only because your leaves are healthy. We know that the leaves from one maple tree is about $75 worth of free fertilizer. So definitely take advantage of them. Chop them up really tiny. Leave them in the lawn. They decompose by spring. Your grass will be happier for it.
3: Yeah, well, I'd like to chop. I love trees, but I'd love to chop them down because we have a little few too many here. But so mulch them with the lawnmower.
0: Absolutely, and don't chop down those trees. Those are our first line of defense for climate change. We need them.
3: I think I have one of the

0: tallest trees in Prescott.
1: Oh,
2: there we go.
0: Yeah. Anyway, we'll miss you, and hopefully you'll be on again soon there.
2: Thank you.
1: All right. I've got one final text here. This just seems to be the question that is always asked around this time. When should I plant my garlic? Asks Billy O.
2: Billy O, we're going to wait until the nighttime temperatures are 4 degrees or colder. We've had a couple in the forecast, but we need it consistently. Once that happens, you're good to go.
1: Carson, I just have to tell you, I found this short poem about friendship, and it reminded me of you. When you smile, all the flowers in the world start blooming. That's for you, Carson.
2: I'm blushing. That's amazing. A little tear to my eye.
1: Thank you so much for all your advice this summer. I hope you have a beautiful hibernation, a splendid fall, and we'll chat with you next year.
2: I promise to do that. Thanks, Christy Cameron, for the opportunity.
1: You're the best. That's Carson Arthur in our final garden.

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15: The National Newsroom of the Canadian Press. I'm Lisa Laporte. Canada has joined more than a dozen other countries in signing a joint statement denouncing Iran for its apparent involvement in the planned attack on the RAF Fairford base in England. The base has been used by American bombers to strike Iran in the ongoing war. Other countries that signed the joint statement include the US, France, Germany, and Australia. British Prime Minister Andy Burnham addressed Britain's Parliament today about the matter.
16: We will crack down on Iran's use of criminal networks using our full range of powers to target them and their funding streams. And we will bring further sanctions to restrict the capacity of Iran and the IRGC to do us harm.
15: A week ahead of Alberta's separation referendum, Prime Minister Mark Carney says Canada is worth fighting for.
17: In his Thanksgiving message, Carney said the federal government is building big things in Alberta, including a new pipeline to the West Coast. But he says Canada can't achieve those goals if the country is divided.
18: Canada's facing real threats to our economy, to our security, to our way of life. We have to be strong, and we are stronger together.
17: Albertans will vote on October 19th on whether the province should stay in Canada or hold a second binding separation referendum. Don Mitchell, The Canadian Press.
15: International Trade Minister Maninder Sidhu is being joined by close to 300 delegates on this week's trade mission to India. The two countries are seeking to reach a free trade agreement by the end of the year. An international flight bound for Amsterdam was forced to land in St. John's early this morning. United Airlines says flight 946 from Washington, D.C. to Amsterdam was diverted to the Newfoundland Labrador capital to address an engine issue. It says the Boeing 767 was carrying 122 passengers and 9 crew members, all of them who disembarked safely. And actress Selma Blair was arrested Sunday night after an altercation on board a Delta flight from Los Angeles to New York City. She was taken into custody when the flight landed at JFK. Here's ABC's Michelle Franzen.
9: The New York Port Authority says officers arrested Selma Blair on a Delta flight Sunday night after the actress allegedly became physically abusive. Blair was taken to the hospital for evaluation. Two flight attendants also injured, one taken to the hospital, according to the Port Authority. The pilots informing air traffic controllers ahead of the landing. The audio captured on ATC.com.
19: Yeah, one flight attendant and one passenger that sustained some minor injuries, a bloody nose.
9: Blair acknowledged she was diagnosed with relapsing multiple sclerosis in 2018. Her representative in a statement says Selma experienced a medical emergency that led to the alleged conduct.
15: A federal law enforcement official says the FBI has issued Blair a summons accusing her of assaults aboard a plane. This is the Canadian Press. In sports, Davis Alexander eclipsed 5,000 passing yards on the season, and the Montreal Alouettes rolled past the Saskatchewan Roughriders 44-24 in the CFL's Thanksgiving Day Classic. Alexander joined Anthony Calvillo as the only quarterbacks in Alouettes history to reach the 5,000-yard mark. The Ottawa Senators are in New Jersey tonight to take on the Devils in NHL action. The 4-1 Sens are coming off a 3-2 shootout win over Nashville Saturday, and they're riding a two-game winning streak. San Francisco 49ers linebacker Dre Greenlaw has been suspended for one game after headbutting Seattle's Ernest Jones IV following a late hit yesterday on the Seahawks sidelines. And the Toronto Raptors have announced they've signed center Jamarian Sharp. He was named the NBA G League Defensive Player of the Year. From the Canadian Press, I'm Lisa Laporte.
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31: I've been waiting a couple of years for season 5 of this series to come out, and I kind of regret that it was so good. We ended up binge watching it really fast. Within a couple of days, we've watched all of the episodes. There are only 59 episodes in total of 5 seasons, so it's not, we didn't binge watch 20 episodes or anything like that, but 9, I think, we binge watched, and I should have savored it, because now it's over, and I'm waiting for the rumored movie that might come out later to wrap up the whole series, but it is just a rumor. I'd rather they do another entire season. I'm talking about season 5 of Fauda.

0: 小飞机。
1: It's a war. I came here to fight soldiers with honor. Just scared that I would do something that I cannot live with.
2: I suppose you could watch season 5 without watching the rest of the series, and you'd kind of figure it out, but why would you want to? You want to watch it right from the beginning. The first season and the entire series focuses on one person mostly and the group of special operatives that he works with. The main character's name is Doron, and he is a former member of a special Israeli soldier group trained to operate undercover as Arabs so that they can gather intelligence. And when we first meet Doron, he's out of that world. He's out of that life. But he gets recruited back in because a former Hamas terrorist that he and his unit were credited for killing is still alive and plotting terrorist attacks. And they have to go undercover, and they have to find him, and they have to deal with him. So in the second series, again, Doron leaves his unit, separates from his wife, moves back in with his father, and then he has to rejoin the unit. He's drawn back in again, as you could imagine. That's kind of how it all works. But the fourth season, all four seasons were excellent. The first season, actually, very interestingly, was filmed during the 2014 Gaza War. And I think one of the things that's really compelling about the series, this is an Israeli series, by the way, is that, and you're going to see some lip syncing for sure, and you're going to hear a lot of Arabic, and you're going to hear Hebrew, but does not distract from it at all. And not just because there's a lot of action to it, where you don't have dialogue, there's a fair amount of dialogue as well. The characters are very well developed. You get to know members of this group, but what's difficult to watch about it, and is also compelling, is that it seems to be completely in line with events of the day. That's not going to be as true for you if you go back and watch season one now as it was for me when I first watched season one. But season 5, let me tell you, is right up to date. Everything in this latest season takes place in the time after the October 7th attacks. The team that makes this series said, we want it to be balanced. It's an Israeli series, but we wanted to show that war is hard on everybody. Nobody wins. Everybody gets hurt. Everybody's in pain. I do think, though, if you have, and most people have made up their minds about what's going on in Gaza and which side they're on, it's like a Rorschach test. You'll see what you want to see. If you've decided that Israel is the bad guy and that this is a genocide, I guess you'll see evidence of that. If you believe that, as I do, that the people of Gaza, the Palestinian people, are being used by their leadership, although many have been, I think, over the years, brainwashed to buy into the cause. But I think they've been very badly led, and that I think Hamas wanted this war and wanted death and destruction of its own people to win public approval all over the world. And that public approval is seen in this season through the eyes of one French woman whose husband is a member of Hamas. And she gets drawn into the organization and is willing to fight and die for them. To me, she represents every person who goes out onto the street without a full understanding of the situation. Also touching, and it's worth doing a little bit of homework before you watch the series, is that many of the people involved in the show couldn't make season 5 because they were actively involved in the fighting in Gaza. And they lost some members of their team. And one of the team members who was too badly injured to take his usual role, shows up at the very end in a cameo appearance, which I thought was incredibly powerful. It's called Fauda, F-A-U-D-A. It's an Arabic word that means chaos. And it's available on Netflix, all 5 seasons. Love this. Highest possible recommend. Fauda. Season 5, dropped in its entirety, so now you can watch it all together, all 59 or however many they are. Well, that's mine, Bunda. Almost feels documentary-like. Oh, I was going to say one last thing. 2 of the episodes are flashbacks to the the events of October 7th. They're so graphic and powerful, and you've developed emotional ties with the characters who are now victims on October 7th. It's a tough, tough watch. But they actually designed it, and they recommend on screen. If you want to skip these two episodes, you can go to the one after, and the storyline will still hold. I think I owed it to the victims on October 7th to watch it all, and that's what I did. So, there you go, Bunda. What else you got?
0: Yeah, and you told me that last week, so I wrote it down. It's on my list. It's of things to get to, Fauda. So that's one.
2: Right after Feed the Horses.
0: Right after Feed the Horses.
2: But, milk the goats.
0: Yeah, but documentaries are one of my biggest things. We always talk about it. Usually it's true crime, but I found a music documentary for a drummer that I'm really big on, and it blew me away. I can't believe it took me so long to get to it, but I watched, finally, Travis Barker, Louder Than Fear.
3: Travis was in really bad shape. There was an absolute concern whether or not he would survive.
4: I've never stepped foot on a plane since the crash. And when I think about it, I have the worst flashbacks.
5: The last thing my mom said to me was just play drums. I had to ask myself who I was going to be after this accident.
6: I could never truly understand what he went through.
5: I had this burning desire to become the greatest person and father I could be.
0: Travis Barker, if you're not familiar with him, he's the drummer from Blink-182, but just he's been a part of so many different projects, one with himself, but just so many different musicians and celebrities over the years. And this documentary is actually filmed over a good chunk of years, and there's so many musicians in it. Even, you know, Taylor Hawkins, the drummer from Foo Fighters, is in it talking about Travis Barker because he was filmed talking about him before. He had passed away just a few years ago as well, but this goes over almost his entire life. But it also goes through this big thing, which was his fear of flying. That, you know, he also was a part of a plane crash in 2008, which he almost died, but lost a couple of friends. It's just a very powerful and moving and emotional documentary. And again, I'm a massive Blink-182 fan. Those guys, like, they were the biggest band when I was in high school and growing up. So always knowing and liking Travis Barker was one big thing. And being a huge fan of him and their music that he did, but watching everything and hearing how, you know, he was 4 years old when he started playing drums, his relationship with his mother who pushed him so hard to be a drummer, and losing her at such a young age, how he then had to bounce back, his battle with his father about, you know, just what he wanted to do with his future and his life, and how much it motivated him to just, you know, get up and do things himself. But his dedication to music is just so intense, Bill. It's so fun to watch just how much he takes his craft and how much work he puts into everything that he does, the projects he's done, whether it's with Blink-182 or any of his side projects, working with rappers to build beats and with his drums rather than electronics. He does so much stuff. It's so cool to go through this. His relationship, now married to Kourtney Kardashian as well. And again, it goes through a lot of struggle with, you know, addiction and how painkillers. He was always so afraid of flying because his mom was afraid of flying. So he basically got addicted to painkillers to try and subside that over years, which is something he had to.
2: You don't like to fly being in a successful international rock band? Not the best way to go.
0: It's exactly what he talks about. And in just the things he's gone through, again, super moving.
2: People are scared on buses, tour buses.
0: Oh, I believe it, right? Just not.
2: I'd be worried that the driver, well, I've been on a tour bus a couple of times traveling overnight.
0: Yeah.
2: And you all you think about is, will that driver fall asleep? Take us off the road?
0: Yeah. And really cool. I took to social media to talk about how much I love this. Also really want to point out, too, really cool moment for me. But Travis Barker liked one of my posts on social media as well.
2: Oh,
0: claiming about how much I like this. So I was working the Red Blacks game when I got the notification that Travis Barker liked my ex post. And I thought, wow, my weekend is made. I don't care how much the Red Blacks lose by.
2: That's very cool.
0: But yeah, if you want to check this out again, you don't even need to be a music fan just to watch this, like to see his dedication and everything he's gone through in life. It is incredible. Travis Barker, Louder Than Fear. It's on Disney Plus, I believe.
2: Not a Neil Peart kind of drummer. Like, he doesn't. It's a very small drum kit that he plays on, but boy, he can make a lot of magic with very little.
0: Yeah,
2: and I think to me that's. As someone who's tried to drum over the years, that's what impresses me most about him, is how much he can get done with how little.
0: And he talks about setting up his cymbals in certain ways so it looks like he's playing a bigger drum kit than it really is, just to make it look good for the crowd.
2: Yeah, it's not working.
0: No.
2: It still looks tiny. What is this, a snare, maybe a floor tom?
0: Yeah.
2: One tom, something like that. There's not a lot going on there, but there's a lot going on with him. That's very cool. What's it called again?
0: Travis Barker, Louder Than Fear.
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2: Good morning. Anthony LeBlanc, former NHL president, CEO, co-owner of multiple franchises. He's an advisor to potential NHL expansion partners these days, and he looks at the business of sports every Tuesday for us throughout the summer months. And there's an interesting new investment being made in winter sports in Canada. And maybe kind of a new model to get money into areas like Alpine Canada, where it may not be quite as sexy as the NHL or some other major league sport, but we need to fund them, and they're great sports, great for Canadians. Anthony is on the line to talk about it this morning. Good morning, Anthony.
18: Good morning, Bill.
2: Good to have you on. Alpine Canada has announced a proposed partnership with Capital Power. Now, I looked at it and I thought, is that the power company out west? Or maybe it's a power bar or something that would fit better with sports. But I thought it was kind of interesting. Why does a power generating company want to help sports in Canada?
18: Well, first off, you know, full disclosure, this is an interesting one for me personally, as I have been working with Capital Power since the spring on this concept. But to answer your question of why this large, as you said, they're the former EPCOR, which started as basically Edmonton's city-owned power company that transitioned into being a North American provider, and a very large one at that. It comes down to leadership, and luckily the leader of Capital Power, a gentleman named Avik Day, is a good friend of mine, and we started talking about this in the spring after he and his chief commercial officer, Ferio Pugliese, were on the ski hill together back in, call it January, and they started, you know, commiserating about why is it that, you know, Canada being a true winter sport wonderland, the skiing heydays of the 80s are long behind us. And what needs to happen to really drive, you know, athletic performance? So they started doing some investigating, talking with the board at Alpine Canada and, you know, trying to understand the financials behind these organizations that are referred to as national sports organizations or NSOs at the federal level. And then you have, you know, pretty much every province and territory has their own provincial and territorial sport organization. And these run the gamut. I mean, to put it in perspective, there are currently 64 NSOs in Canada. And those range from everything from hockey and soccer and tennis all the way down to, you know, weightlifting and things along those lines. So what you realize is these organizations and therefore the athletes that are involved, they really need more funding. So what happened was Avik and Ferio started talking about maybe rather than doing traditional sports advertising, which they do, like many large corporations do, and God bless them for that, since that is my bread and butter in the past. But they wanted to try to, you know, be more nation building in their endeavors when it comes to sports. So that all culminated with an announcement this past Friday out in Calgary that they're, you know, they've pledged $5 million this year with a possibility of an additional $5 million for the following next 4 years each. So
2: how much money is that for Alpine Canada? What kind of difference will that make?
18: Well, I mean, if you go on the websites of the NSOs, it's because they're publicly funded, or a good portion of their funding comes from the federal government. I mean, this past year, it was in the $5 million range that Alpine Canada received from the government of Canada. Then there was some more, probably two-ish million that went directly to direct support of athletes within that umbrella. But, you know, and then they do have other sources of income, mainly fundraising. They do have some commercial relationships, but, you know, the assets they have to sell, they're nowhere near the value that you would get if you're dealing with a professional sports organization. So, you know, putting a sweater patch on the Senators is worth a lot more and costs a lot more than it would be to get a, you know, your logo on one of the skiing, you know, skiing suits that are worn during competitions. So, to put it in perspective, what Capital Power is proposing is pretty close to matching what the federal government is going to be putting in. That's a game changer. I mean, it's an absolute game changer. And this is really my first experience on the amateur side. And what was really interesting, Bill, on Friday evening after the announcement, we had the luxury of going to a large, you know, celebratory dinner where there were a number of athletes there, former as well as current. I didn't realize how much money these athletes had to pay, you know, essentially to be able to put the Canadian flag on their uniform. To be a member of the national ski team can cost and this is just membership fees, between $20,000 and $40,000 a year.
2: It doesn't surprise me, Anthony. I've known a few parents over the years whose kids were about the same age as my kids, but they were much more athletic and competing for Canada at high levels. And the amount of money their families spend to have these kids put on the Canadian uniform, it's mind-boggling. And $18 million over 5 years, if you're into skiing, Alpine Canada, that is a huge check for them, for sure. And would really help individual athletes. I think it's incredible. You wonder, what does Capital Power get out of it, though? I mean, they're being a good citizen, but there got to be easier places to spend their money if they want to just advertise or sell people on their their existence or expand their business. This is really a public service they're doing, isn't it?
18: It really is. I mean, it's funny you say it that way, because as I said, Avik, the CEO, is a dear friend of mine. And when he first started talking to me about this in the spring, and I mean, I feel bad about it now. I was like, well, you know, Avik, for the dollars you're talking about, you can get quite the exposure in professional sports, like upwards of getting your organization's name on an NHL building. And he was like, no, that's not what we're interested in. And I mean, it was really personal for him and now for the entire company, including obviously their board of directors. And that's how it was pitched, along the lines of, yes, there are other ways that we could sponsor organizations, but this isn't a sponsorship. This is a partnership. This is one where, you know, they want it. It really is. Avik likes using the term nation building, and that's really what this focus is. So what is really exciting for me now is, and by the way, I can't leave out the federal government in this whole process, because a lot of people tend to forget that back in the spring, in the spring economic update, the government pledged $1 billion towards these NSOs over a number of years. But there were some caveats, and one of the things that the prime minister indicated at that time was there should be private sector support as part of this whole process. The irony is that Avik and Ferriero had already been discussing this well before that announcement was made, so it dovetailed very nicely. But yeah, like the federal government was represented at this announcement on Friday, and they pledged on top of their initial amount close to $3 million more, simply because of the fact that there's private sector involvement. So what is exciting is now other NSOs should be looking at these or looking at this situation and saying, how can we do this with the private sector? And now it's up to other members of the private sector to follow Capital Power's lead and saying, yes, we are involved in sports, but and don't get me wrong, we see it all over. There's a number of large corporations here in Canada that are very active, you know, in particular with Hockey Canada and Soccer Canada. But it's some of these more unique NSOs that really need this support. So I think that this is a blueprint for organizations moving forward.
2: Well, and maybe one day with the help of that money, we'll see the day again where we turn on the television on any winter weekend and one of those crazy Canucks, as they were called from the 80s, were winning championships every time. Ken Reed and Steve Podborski and all of those guys. It was an incredible time for Canadian skiing, and I think it made us all feel a little better as a country, a little Canadian pride. Good to talk to you today.
18: Good stuff. Thanks, Bill.
2: All right. Anthony LeBlanc, doing some creative stuff to help amateur sports in Canada, former NHL president, CEO, and current advisor to potential expansion partners in the NHL.
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2: You're not the only one who's confused, if you're in fact confused, as I am, about what it is Mark Carney wants to do with the EU. He seems to be ruling out becoming a member of the EU. The idea of an associate member he kind of dismissed yesterday, but then sounded like it was some kind of agreement that you could describe maybe as an associate member. And then there's a talk yesterday about maybe an agreement to allow Canadians to go and live and work in Europe. Wouldn't need a visa. So in effect, you'd have, I guess, a EU passport. Would they be shared passports? No idea. So what's going on with the EU exactly? And why are we moving closer? Akeem Herlman is co-director of the Center for European Studies at Carleton University. Good morning, Akeem. How are you?
9: Good morning, Bill. I'm fine. How are you?
2: I'm fine. Where are you thinking the Prime Minister is right now? What's your understanding of what it is he's trying to do with Canada and the EU?
9: I think he's trying to do two things. First of all, closer relations with Europe are part of his trade diversification strategy. Secondly, it's also an example of this collaboration of middle powers that he called for in his Davos speech in January. So for both of these reasons, he's interested in the EU. There is already an established relationship and a lot of projects in the works that he can build on. However, I would say this whole debate about labels, about associate membership, or however you want to call it, is almost a distraction from these ongoing projects, because no special status for Canada is really needed to pursue what's already in the works.
2: It sounds like what he's pursuing, though, is more than just some kind of comprehensive trade agreement, like a free trade agreement. It feels like there's more to it than that. Is that the impression you're getting?
9: Not necessarily. I think if you talk to officials about what concrete projects are being negotiated, then it's more a continuation of existing initiatives in a relationship that has been very close for at least the past decade. So they're talking about concluding a digital trade agreement to add to the existing trade agreement. They're talking about more collaboration on energy and strategic minerals, including more European investments in Canadian projects. They're talking about joint security initiatives in the Arctic, particularly looking at hybrid threats. They're talking about more research collaboration, potentially more educational exchanges. All of these projects have merit. None of them requires to become an associate member, which, by the way, is a status that doesn't exist in the EU right now.
2: Yeah, and he's been clear that he doesn't want to become a member of the EU.
9: Mm-hmm.
2: But he is talking in a way that it feels like more than just what we have now. And I wonder if that's politics. I wonder how much of that is making the agreement sound like a bigger deal. When, as you pointed out, we already have trade agreements with Europe. We're part of NATO, as many of the European countries are. So we already have that cooperation. Might be a little bit bigger than that. Maybe they would be more involved in the protection of our part of North America than they are right now, instead of just Canada being more involved indirectly in NATO or involved in Europe. But it feels a little bit like politics to me that this is about saying to Donald Trump, we've got a new best friend.
9: Exactly. And of course, symbolism is really important in politics, so we shouldn't dismiss it because of that. But very clear on both sides, there's a symbolic interest in playing up this relationship to show both to their own population, the Canadian population and the European population, but of course also to the outside world and especially to the US, that countries like Canada or entities like the EU are not alone in the world, that they have good friends, that their rules-based collaboration is successful, and that liberal democracies can be strong and can do things together. I think that's the message, that's the symbolic message behind this, and that explains why we are talking so much about an enhanced, closer status and so on, as opposed to the concrete initiatives that are actually behind this push to further intensify the relationship.
2: There's even a report that was widely shared in my family, if not beyond that, that the idea of pursuing an agreement where Canadians could go live and work in Europe without requiring a visa or any official immigration applications, that in fact we could, like moving between France and Germany, say you could move between Canada and anywhere in the European Union. That would seem like a fairly large step. Have you heard anything about that?
9: I have heard that there's some preliminary considerations about things like that, but of course it also would cut both ways. So it would also require then that Canada accepts that citizens of the EU member states have the same free movement rights into Canada. And there may be some concerns about that. So I would be surprised if this is fully realized anytime soon. But there are, of course, initiatives that sort of go in this direction. For instance, there's the thought that Canadian university students may be able to participate in the Erasmus exchange program of the European Union. That would be sort of steps in this direction without giving full free movement.
2: Hakeem Hurlman is co-director of the Center for European Studies at Carleton University. Do you agree with the Prime Minister when he's talked like he did in Davos and I think elsewhere as well about the connection between Canada and Europe being, he tried to give the impression, I think, that that we felt closer to Europe in many ways than we do to the United States. Do you believe that? Do you believe that we're a much more European-like country than a North American one?
9: Well, no, we are an American nation, and of course Canada has also become much less European than it used to be maybe 50 years ago. But we do share certain values with the Europeans, and I think that's what leaders that are talking to each other are often discovering and emphasizing, how closely Canada and the EU are aligned when it comes to view of international crises, perceptions of how the global order should develop, and so on. And I think that's the basis for the collaboration, less so than any cultural similarities, which exist as well. But I think
2: part of that, I interpret it to mean also politically and economically, that he believes that Europe is a little more left-leaning than the United States, and we're more like them than us, although the way elections are going in Europe these days, I'm not so sure how long that comparison is going to stand up, but in terms of political values, I think that's part of what he was getting at. We're more European. Still, Hakeem, none of that moves Europe any closer on the map to Canada than the U.S. is. So in the end, for me, you want to increase relationships all around the world. That's probably a good thing, but let's not kid ourselves. We're going to have to get along with the U.S.
9: Absolutely. That is the primary and will remain the primary economic and political and security partner for Canada. And of course, the relationship right now is really difficult because of the Americans, and that's why it makes sense to look elsewhere. But we have to approach this relationship with Europe with realistic expectations, and that includes realizing that, of course, trade with Europe is more difficult than trade with the United States because it's further away, there are more transportation costs, there are differences in regulatory environments, there are language barriers, and so on. Some of of these can be addressed by politics, but many, as you pointed out, are due to geography. Same when you think about security, obviously. Canadian security has to be conceptualized in a North American environment, and Canada faces different threats than Europe. So all of that obviously indicates that Europe will not replace the United States, but outreach to Europe and other parts in the world just hopefully makes us a little less dependent on the U.S.
2: Well, those beaches in the Mediterranean didn't get any closer, but they might be easier to visit one day. Thanks for your time, Akeem.
9: Thanks very much.
2: Akeem Herlman, co-director of the Center for European Studies at Carleton University.
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2: So where's the Prime Minister today on membership of some kind in the European Union? Yesterday seemed to be saying, we're not ready for associate membership yet. And even if we were, since they don't have that designation right now, it's hard to know what it would look like. But we're all scratching our heads and wondering, okay, what is he talking about? How diversifying trade is one thing, but how deep are we going to get involved? There's another survey out this morning show that the majority of Canadians, a pretty strong majority, are in favor of some kind of membership with the EU. I would like to think it through and know more about it before I ever answered a question like that from a pollster. Ian Lee, Associate Professor, Carleton University Sprott School of Business. Thought it was time to get your take on this, Ian. Good morning.
34: Good morning, Bill, and thank you for inviting me on this topic. I'm on a panel tonight
7: Downtown Ottawa, KPMG, and Royal Bank. I'm paneling with three other people, including the former Canadian ambassador to the EU, about this very subject and diversifying towards or with the European Union. So this is very timely.
2: Can we agree off the top that diversifying is not a bad idea, but it's certainly not going to replace trade with the U.S.? That is just geographically, economically impossible. We might be less dependent on them, but this is not the total answer here.
7: Bill, I don't want your listeners to think I'm just agreeing with you because we get along. That is exactly the position. What you just stated is exactly the position that Larry O'Brien, the former mayor of Ottawa, the founder of Calian Technology, and I have argued in a book that is coming at the end of this month on Canada in the age of Trump and what do we have to do going forward. Yes, diversify so we're less dependent on the U.S. 71% of our export, totality of our exports go to one country. There's no other country. We looked at Germany. We looked at Japan. We looked at all the other major Western countries. I'll leave out Mexico because it's in a unique situation. The major, the G7, there's no other country that has close to 70% of its exports going to one country. So we've got to reduce it. But I think there are Canadians, unfortunately, some Canadians who have this idea we can literally just stop dealing with the United States. And that is beyond delusional because we share a border 8,800 kilometers. We are joined at the hip. 90% StatsCan data, 90% of us live within 150 kilometers of the U.S. border. Ottawa is an hour to the U.S. border. You know, Toronto, an hour to Buffalo, Vancouver to upstate to Washington, and so on. And on top of that, we share the same continent, same time zones, same dominant language. Yes, Spanish is an important language in the States, French in Quebec, but the operating language of business in North America is English. We both are English common law countries, you know, and it just goes on and on. So yes, we want to diversify. Europe is 500 million people, very large region and with opportunities, but joining Europe, I don't think is in the cards because then we would take subject to their very tough agricultural laws and immigration laws that we obviously don't agree with because we just dialed back significantly. So there's things that we want to export and have more trade with Europe, but that doesn't mean we want to join Europe as another country as part of the European Union.
2: Also, sticking with big picture, if you want to get away from a country that the United States was becoming more protectionist, switching an alliance over to Europe, which is already very protectionist as well, I don't know that that solves a lot of the problems.
7: In fact, I'm glad you brought that up, Bill. I'm writing a paper right now on this very subject. Europe is facing what's called China Shock 2.0, and the European elites are just terrified of China because they're moving up the value-added curve to target cars, advanced machinery and electronics, and they're worried about being hollowed out. So what? They're erecting incredible numbers of trade protectionist barriers to protect themselves against foreign competition coming in. So this is yet another reason why we're going to have to tread carefully in our relationship with Europe. Much as we have good ties with them and good relationships, they have deep economic problems in their country expressed in the Draghi report. He's the former head of the European Central Bank. And only 3 days ago in Brussels, he said, if we don't make radical changes inside Europe, we're going to become a lot smaller with a lower standard of living. So Europe has a lot of problems.
2: Yeah. Now, then there's the practical side of how do you deal with Donald Trump? How do we negotiate our way through this? We know we have to come up with some kind of solution. And a lot of Canadians are holding their breath waiting for the midterms. I had a conversation, Ian Lee from Carleton University Sprott School of Business is with me. I had a conversation with a businessman, a friend I've known for a long time from Montreal, and he was in the carpet business, and the first round of tariffs destroyed him. He tried to hang on, and then Donald Trump lost the election. Biden came in. The tariffs stayed. He had to pivot into another business entirely. The lesson I took from that is don't be so sure that all these tariffs go away. If he loses the midterms, even if the Republicans lose the White House 2 years from now.

0: time bad. And so he is not going to have any time to think about us, in my judgment. That's the first, that's a bit of good news there. Secondly, I really do believe, Bill, and I know I'm a minority on this, probably maybe only one in the whole country. Trump is not the United States of America. Yes, he is the president. And yes, he is awful. And he's horrible. And he's disgusting. Yes, yes, yes. But he is not 340 million Americans. He is an anomaly. He is, in a very bad sense, he is so unique. There's never been a president like Donald Trump in 250 years. He is not the future. Whoever comes after Trump, whether it's Democrat or Republican, I'm not saying it'll be happy days are here again. They're going to be continue to be more protectionist into the future. But the next president is not going to be Trump 2.0. They're going to stop the insults. They've even said so publicly, the various candidates. They're going to stop all this 51st state stuff and all the personal attacks on our leaders in our country. That's going to go away. And the Republicans, yesterday morning in the Washington Post, Republicans are increasingly criticizing Donald Trump on the tariffs because they're arguing, of course, it hurts American consumers and businesses. So I think that whatever comes after when he finally leaves office in 2 years from now, we're going to see a renegotiation. Some of the tariffs are going to stay, but these really excessive, abusive tariffs, these extreme tariffs, I believe are going to go away. So we are going to see a more reasonable government. I'm not saying happy days are here again, but I think the worst is we are now, the worst is behind us. We've seen peak Trump, and he is losing his power. He is a lame duck president, and his power is receding every day, and you can see it in the...
1: Well, he's like a falling man, trying to grab onto bridge that is already 40 feet above him, right? He's just flailing around. You can see that with what happened this past week in Belarus. Is going to be a supplier of a key fertilizing ingredient that that Canada supplies right now. And then he didn't even have a deal. And there's a desperation that's setting in, I think, Ian.
0: Completely. You can see it in his tone, his tenor. I mean, he's saying increasingly crazy things. I mean, that thing on Belarus, anybody could look it up and find out that Belarus had 3% of the world market of potash. 3%. And it's 100% under contract to China. And so right away, anybody can look at those numbers and say, Trump, this ain't going to happen. It just isn't going to happen. They're only 3% supply of the world. And secondly, the Chinese have got it, and they're not going to, the Belarus and Russia are not going to offend their best buddy friend, China. So you knew that wasn't going to happen. This was just him desperately flailing about, like you just said. And so these are further clues that he is, you know, he's a dead man walking.
1: So before I let you go, I think that our prime minister has been patient. Now he's a little bit more on the offensive because I think he sees what you're seeing, that Trump is wounded. That's why he's bringing up, we even considered military invasion as a long shot risk. And, I think he's sending final messages to the Americans that it's become outrageous the way Canada is being treated.
0: Agreed.
1: And trying to tip the balance a little bit more away from Republicans in the upcoming midterm elections. But the Donald Trump will not be entirely gone. Even if he's not in the White House, he'll still be the guy that candidates look to and imitate and look for endorsements. It's not going to go away entirely. And imagine if Vance becomes the president. Even he will not be Donald Trump, but it'd be some lighter version of it.
0: A lighter version, but let me put forward a counter thought, a counter theory, if you will. I think that because Trump has been so disgusting and so outrageous inside the United States and angered so many people, there are millions down there. My sister's an American, a priest, an Episcopalian minister, and she just tells me all her neighbors, all her friends, you know, across that she has, and she knows a lot of people there. I mean, she's lived there for years. They're just furious about Trump, and there's going to be a backlash. Here's my prediction. There's going to be a backlash against Trump inside the United States, and there's going to be a lot of people running for the tall grass, saying, oh, no, I never supported that Trump guy, because once he's dead, I mean, once he's out of office, he's gone, and he'll be seen as a loser, and the Americans don't like losers, and I am predicting there's going to be a backlash, and I'm not saying that all of his policies are going to vanish. But there's going to be significant numbers of people coming out and attacking Trump once he's safely out of office and saying, oh, I never supported that crazy man. You know, and you're going to see that in the Republican Party. You're already seeing it now in the reporting in the Washington Post and New York Times, that there's people really

0: realize he's a lame duck. His power is diminishing, and they're already jockeying to support the next guy, which could be a J.D. Vance. But even though I know people don't like him, he's a very intelligent man. He went, he went to Harvard and he went to Stanford, and those aren't shabby universities. And I don't think he's going to.
1: And he was once anti-Trump. His position switched before. It can switch back. Don't kid yourself.
0: Exactly. I think he became pro-Trump just because he was ambitious and he wanted to become the vice president. And
1: I agree entirely. Ian, I wish we could keep talking, but I'm way over time here, and I always appreciate your input.
0: A real pleasure, Bill. Thank you.
1: Right. Ian Lee, Associate Professor, Carleton University Sprott School of Business.
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13: In the national newsroom of the Canadian Press, I'm Lisa Laporte. Canada has joined more than a dozen other countries in signing a joint statement denouncing Iran for its apparent involvement in the planned attack on a U.S.-run military base in England last month. The base has been used by American bombers to strike Iran in the ongoing war. Other countries that signed the joint statement include the U.S., France, Germany, and Australia. Prime Minister Mark Carney says Canada is building major projects and creating economic opportunities across the country, including in Alberta. With just a week to go until the province's high-stakes separation referendum, Carney says these projects can only happen in a united Canada.
14: We can't achieve any of this if we're divided. You can't build big things on fault lines. And we should recognize that the world has changed. Canada is facing real threats to our economy, to our security, to our way of life. We have to be strong, and we are stronger together.
13: Advance voting opens tomorrow ahead of an October 19th vote on 10 questions, including whether Alberta should hold a binding referendum on separation. Health officials say a child with a contagious case of the measles was at Montreal's airport. The city's public health authority says the child was in the Montreal Trudeau International Airport late Friday and in the Saint-Justine Hospital early Saturday while still contagious. Pope Leo XIV is set to undergo surgery.
15: Pope Leo will have an operation to remove a nodule on his lung, and he will have it here at the Gemelli Hospital. The 71-year-old Leo announced the surgery during his Sunday noon prayer and said that the nodule was found at an early stage and was small and well localized. doctors don't know whether the lump is cancerous, and the removal will give them the opportunity to determine if it is. But given his overall good health, the Pope would be expected to have an excellent recovery, even if it were cancerous, since it was removed at an early stage. Leo will undergo the surgery in the first days of this week and is expected to be hospitalized for about a week afterward to fully recover.
13: That was reporter Sylvia Stellacci. And thousands of people gathered in a Quebec town this Thanksgiving to celebrate a peculiar fruit.
8: The second annual Pawpaw Festival happened in Farnham, a town about 50 kilometers southeast of Montreal. Founder of Pawpaw Quebec, Messin Renault, says he created the festival last year to make the pawpaw better known.
9: A fruit that looked like a mango, that tastes so tropical, like banana, mango, butterscotch, vanilla, pineapple. A fruit like that that can grow here is something incredible.
8: More than 12,000 people visited the festival this year. Don Mitchell, The Canadian Press.
13: This is the Canadian Press. In sports, the Saskatchewan Roughriders dropped their fourth game in a row today with a 44-24 loss to the Montreal Alouettes in CFL action. The defending Grey Cup champions fell to 8-8 with two games left in the regular season. Veteran quarterback Trevor Harris says the team needs to turn things around quickly.
16: It's about sticking to the work and doing what our process is, but as I just alluded to earlier, it's enough talking about it. We've got to do it. So the things that we need to do them and not just talk about it.
13: The Riders will finish the regular season with home games against Montreal and Edmonton. Play is getting underway this hour between the Ottawa Senators and New Jersey Devils in the NHL. Game one of the American League Championship Series between the Cleveland Guardians and Tampa Bay Rays goes tonight in Florida. And Denmark beat Canada today in a women's international soccer friendly at BMO Field in Toronto. From the Canadian Press, I'm Lisa Laporte.
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1: Entertainment is broken. Great podcasts online. Richard Crouse is part of it, and he's with us now, richardcrouse.ca, to get connected with all things Richard. And he's traveling. He's touring. He's on tour. I got to get a Richard Crouse t-shirt.
2: That's how we make the money.
1: The big money.
2: The Richard Crouse t-shirts, hats, and we've just recently added large brass medallions you can wear with my face on them.
1: Yeah, they're that very sounds nice. Fantastic, actually. I would wear that. Richard Crouse, John Cleese doing shows, John doing the show thing, and Richard doing Fireside Chat. Is that a good way to say it afterwards?
2: Yeah, I think so. So, but we've been doing these for a little while now, and we play The Holy Grail, the movie The Holy Grail. It's 52 years old, and I'll tell you, it's still as hilarious as it was when it was released 52 years ago. So funny. It has aged really, really well. And we play that, and then I bring John Cleese out, and we talk about Monty Python. We talk about a wide ranging of things. We've done, I don't know how many of these now, a lot of them now. And I'm interviewing him for an hour on stage every night, and it's different every night. The guy turns 87 years old this month, and he is sharp and remembers details and is absolutely hilarious. And it's the kind of humor that sometimes kind of sneaks up on you. He'll start to tell a story about his family or maybe about one of the pythons or whatever, and then it'll just take a sharp left turn into something absolutely hilarious. So great. I've really enjoyed being out on the road with him and playing these great theaters all over Ontario.
1: Cool stuff. All right, it's too bad you guys don't get out to the West Coast, because it's I think there's so many people yet to discover the film, because generation over generation, and there's so many people that it is such a core part of their lives, generally, well, right?
2: It's been really funny to see who's coming to these shows, because we've been playing these theaters that are upwards of 2,000 people coming to see us or coming to see him. And I thought, okay, well, it'll be of a certain generation. And it's absolutely not. It is. We have 12-year-olds, which I'm not sure it's entirely appropriate for, coming to the show, all the way up to, I met a guy that was 90 the other day at one of these things. So it really is kind of an all-ages event.
1: It's cool stuff. All right. Is there a place where everyone can find us? RichardCrouse.ca. Have more info on this one?
2: Yeah, and if you the most of the shows are sold out, but do check JFL in either Montreal or Ottawa. That's the only two cities we have left on the tour, and you'll be able to see if there are tickets left for those shows. And it's I got to tell you, even if I wasn't hosting it, I would tell you it's worth it. It's a really fun show.
1: Okay, good stuff. RichardCrouse.ca to get connected. Now to the movies. The best thing about superhero movies is there's the end game to all of them, in my opinion. But I realize some of y'all love them. So what do we got going on?
2: Well, this is kind of a funny thing. The biggest movie in theaters right now was released in 2019. So the Avengers Endgame was re-released last week, and it was trying to sort of stir up a little bit of interest for Doomsday, which is the new Avengers film, which will be out in December. And they thought, let's give them a little taste. Let's give them, you know, an idea of what's coming. So they re-released Endgame with a few extra scenes and some extra tarting up, and it made a lot of money. And so it was already one of the biggest hits of all time. But with this little, you know, extra bit of cash from last weekend tacked on, it is now the number one film of all time at the box office. And it beat Avatar. And so Avatar went to number one for like a really long time when it came out. I don't have the facts and figures right in front of me here, but it was a global hit. And then Avatar 2, which came out in 2022, also became a global hit. And these were movies that are kind of confounding to me in a way, because I don't mind sitting in front of them once when I have to review them, but they're not movies that I ever go back and revisit, but somehow, you know, when they're released, they become these giant hits. Anyway, so Endgame made an extra $87 million last weekend alone. Not bad for a movie that was released seven years ago. And it became the number two worldwide release and was now... is at the top of the box office charts for all time. So it's pretty good stuff. If you're an Endgame fan, you now have something else to talk about online.
1: So when that movie came out, it was before the pandemic, which changed everything to do with movies. But it seemed to me that the going out to movies versus streaming was tilted in the very much the wrong direction for movies. And is that, you think, a little bit of help from the fact that this year in particular, people are re-engaged with movie theaters? Oh, that helps?
2: This is the best year at the movie theater since 2019. Mm-hmm. And it is driven by movies that people want to see. You know, obviously, The Devil Wears Prada did really well. The Michael Jackson biography became the first music bio to make over $1 billion. You know, and it goes on and on and on. There was Project Hail Mary with Ryan Gosling, which became kind of an unexpected major hit way back in May. And this, you know, summer season has been very kind to the box office with, you know, giant hits planted amongst smaller movies like Obsession and Backrooms, which kind of came out of left field, but really proved that people love going to the movies. They like it when you have this sense of community that is built when you're sitting in an audience and you're all facing one way, watching something on a screen in front of you. And I think that the people that have really driven this, because older people, generally speaking, never gave up on the movies. They went and they, you know, didn't watch them on streaming as much. But the younger generation kind of abandoned them because you could watch them at home and whatever else. Now it's Gen Zers who are saying, you know what, enough of watching everything on my computer screen, enough of sitting and feeling the isolation of being alone at home or, you know, whatever, with one or two people. Let's get a crowd and go be part of a crowd, a bigger crowd, and watch a movie. And they have driven the box office this year.
1: Fascinating stuff. Last week on Booze and Reviews, we talked about the Digger movie. It was a bit of a this way, maybe this, maybe that, for delightfully weird, but kind of cool, but not great.
2: A beautiful catastrophe, I think. Is
1: that
2: what
1: you said? I heard that from a couple of people in their own words. Turns out the catastrophe part was with a capital C.
2: Yeah, it was. And, you know, Tom Cruise, probably the biggest movie star in the world. If, you know, generally speaking, if he is in the right movie, i.e. if he's in, you know, one of the big Mission Impossible movies, although the last one didn't do all that well, but if he's in Top Gun or something like that, people will go, and they will go simply because, you know, it's got that Tom Cruise stamp on it. And I think they were hoping that Digger would appeal to a couple of what they call quadrants, you know, and the quadrants are the sort of the way they look at the audience and break them down into various sections. And I think they were looking for the art house quadrant plus the Tom Cruise quadrant plus, you know, the more adventurous, and you put all that together and hopefully that would have created some kind of action at the box office. It didn't. This week it made about $20 million globally. It cost $150 million to make, and, you know, Tom Cruise, a star of that magnitude, generally speaking, what makes him a star of that magnitude is their draw overseas and international sales, and the international sales were also very weak. So this is just one of those movies that just did not click. Maybe it'll be revisited as a classic years from now, but I'm afraid to say that Digger is kind of dead at the box office.
1: Richard Crouse, coming up for you next, Booze and Reviews will review another movie.
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1: Booze and Reviews, a Richard Krause production. It's an opportunity for us to get a review on one show. What's one show all about, and how can we entertain and have some fun with it, too? Richard Krause has a checkered bartending past that he likes to share with us, so we let him live in the limelight of our host. Richard, what are we watching?
2: Well, we're looking at a movie called The Social Reckoning, and this is a legal thriller starring Mikey Madison, who won an Academy Award last year for her work in a movie called Anora. Jeremy Allen White is in it. We know him from The Bear, and he's won a whole shelf full of Emmy Awards for his work there. Jeremy Strong, who was on Succession and won Emmys for that, plays Mark Zuckerberg. And essentially what this is a companion piece to the 2010 film The Social Network, which was a big hit, all about the founding of Facebook. And The Social Reckoning is based on the 2021 Facebook leak by a whistleblower called Francis Hagan, who's played by Mikey Madison, and the Wall Street Journal reporter Jeff Horowitz, who put it all together and did a 17-part sort of expose about how Facebook operates. And so it's an interesting enough story in real life. Hagan was a data engineer for Facebook, and she really believed in Facebook. She believed in the idea that you should have this sort of online forum that will bring people together, that will socialize people, that will, you know, connect vast groups of people. She believed in that idea, but what she began to discover more and more is that the social platforms executives knew that the products, i.e. Facebook and Instagram, were amplifying misinformation, hate, and causing body images, issues, and also, lots of other things like, outrage and privacy risks and cyberbullying and all that kind of thing. And she wasn't really sure what to do about it. So she gets in touch with this guy from the Wall Street Journal, and together, using documents that were, let's just say, dubiously, gotten by her, they exposed a lot of this stuff. And, you know, it's an interesting look at whistleblowing. It's an interesting look at the idea of, someone taking on a mega corporation, it's a David and Goliath kind of story. But Aaron Sorkin is, as we know, a very talented writer and a director, but he's made something here that kind of feels like, in the years before we were all consumed by social media, we were still watching television in big numbers. It feels like that. It feels like a really long episode of The West Wing, like prestige television from the 1990s. But it also feels like it's telling us stuff that we already know and kind of lecturing to us about stuff that we already know. It's no secret that it can get pretty toxic over on social media. It's no secret that misinformation and, this free speech absolutism that a lot of the founders of these big social platforms, parrot and say that, they really, really believe in, is more a way of, just allowing anyone to post pretty much anything online, as long as it goes to get engagement and clicks, which then equals money. So we haven't really learned anything from The Social Network. Mikey Madison is fine in this. Her external performance in Anora, which was all passion and big, and it was fun and a really exciting performance, has been turned inward. She's good in it. Jeremy Allen White is giving what I think is now his standard Jeremy Allen White performance, which, not a lot of fireworks, but really solid. And Jeremy Strong, to my mind, is kind of robotic in this. Even though he's a great actor, I don't know that I got the essence of Mark Zuckerberg from him. So for me, this is kind of a mixed bag. I think that this is the kind of movie that streaming was made for, but it's going to be playing in the big screen in theaters, and I always encourage people to see stuff on the big screen. But this one just kind of felt like it was telling me things I already know, tied up in a big, you know, flashy package.
1: Well, it's interesting because I think that people would agree that Facebook has become so deeply integrated in our lives between Instagram, WhatsApp, and all of it. And everybody is also deeply uncomfortable with it.
2: Yeah.
1: Right. And
2: but
1: so
2: we don't do anything about it.
1: But at the same time, it's almost like I smoke cigarettes in the morning, but I don't want to talk about smoking cigarettes because I know they're not good for me. Right. Like it's kind of like one of those. OK, so while if it's a movie that we know, where do we go for some drinks for this, Richard Gross? Well,
2: I thought, you know, we'd have a look at some drinks that have gone viral, that people have popularized online. So there's a drink called a Dirty Spritz, and it's kind of a new drink. It's a mashup. It's not the historic Italian drink. What you need to make a Dirty Spritz is an ounce of Cardamaro. It's a low-proof wine-based Italian Amaro that you can get at your local liquor store. You need an ounce of sherry, half an ounce of olive brine, and 2 ounces of extra brut champagne. That's extra dry champagne, and 2 ounces of club soda. So you build it over ice in a wine glass. You add all those ingredients in, and you garnish it with 3 olives and an orange twist. And it's got this really kind of strange but strangely appealing taste to it. It is sort of like a dirty, like in the terms of dirty martini, like a dirty Aperol spritz, but it's kind of delicious.
1: Kind of delicious. All right. It feels like a naughty Aperol spritz, yep. I suppose. Booze and reviews, richardcrowes.ca to get connected with Richard. Okay, so if we are going to watch more Facebook movies with The Social Reckoning, what else are we going to drink?
2: We're going to drink something called The Spaghetti. And this is... It's a drink that was popular online. I first found out about it. There's a bar in New York called the International Bar that's been there for 75 years or something. And I was looking down at their list of drinks, and I saw this drink. And I thought, with my eyes being what they are, I thought it said spaghetti. And I said, what's the spaghetti drink? He goes, no, it's the spaghetti. So it's very simple. You take a Miller High Life and you pour, and everything should be chilled when you're making this. So you take a Miller High Life, very cold. You open the beer and you drink or pour off about 2 ounces of it, so there's room left in the neck of it. Then to that, you add an ounce or an ounce and a half of Aperol liqueur, and then a little bit of fresh lemon juice. And you just let all that, you know, settle and sink in and just drink it out of the bottle. And it's a really nice, refreshing cocktail. If you want to change it up a little bit, you can use Campari instead of the Aperol, which makes it a little drier. It's got a bit more of a bitter flavor with that, but it's pretty good stuff.
1: So, like, it makes me think of like those, the Proseccos and the Champagnes, right? Like those kinds of drinks. Is it like that?
2: It was sort of, except that instead of having like a Prosecco cocktail, you're just taking the Prosecco away and replacing it with beer. Oh,
1: very good. Well, to quote Richard's typing here, recession chic. I love it.
2: Yes.
1: And okay, so I got 15 seconds. I need you to summarize Gator Wine in 15 seconds because I still want to hear it.
2: Well, it's a great way to stretch a bad bottle of wine. So you take cheap red wine and you take light blue Gatorade. You pour both in a chilled wine glass over ice and you stir it, and that's it. And it went viral. And, you know, it's not great, but if you have a crappy bottle of red wine around, it might be worth a try.
1: Check the weather map just to make sure you don't get hit by a tornado, huh? RichardCrowes.ca. Get connected with Richard. His Entertainment Has Broken podcast. And there you go. Booze and reviews. Thank you, brother.
2: Thank you.
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1: Mohit is here. Mo joins us from Ontario. Mohit Rajans is a, he's kind of a teacher, really, is what it is. He likes to, he's a translator, and he translates things with AI and technology into business, into life, into parenting. And you can connect at mohit.ai. He is a real person, or thinkstart.ca if you're afraid that he's not for real. I promise you, he's very much for real. And he joins us to talk about things going on in the world of AI, adopting AI. I'd throw another word at you. Enrolling in AI is a, it's a big word. Like, enrollment is like, okay, I'm in. Give me the good stuff. And it seems like we sort of start to adopt things and then things change. So we can't keep up. There's a bit of a hamster wheel happening. We know we've got to learn it. At the same time, we're probably better off if we just get enrolled in the idea of it. Tell me what you're going through.
2: I like what you're pointing out here, and I think that's where some of the frustration's happening right now. It's that, what do you mean adopt? The last time I thought about adopting something, it was a human or it was an animal. And so why is it that all of a sudden some people are saying to us, we need an adoption plan for this technology? And I think that's where a lot of the confusion's happening, but that's not stopping both the federal government and your employer in some cases with this idea that, oh, we need to put all of this plan in place, and everybody on their marketing material to their spreadsheet are making room for what is referred to as AI adoption. And the truth is that you and I probably don't even realize, or most people don't realize, that some of this technology is already adopting the way that you work. And so you might not think to yourself that we are in the phase of actually adopting this technology. You might not think you're even using AI. But what I'm finding is there's two forces that are coming together at once. On one, you have got this monster federal force that's saying we want more of the population using this technology, putting out free resources, etc. And then you've got workplaces that aren't even telling their employers that this technology is part of the update and the technology that they're using on a daily basis.
1: So I'm going to repeat part of that because I think it's very powerful. So you had said adopting AI, and we only think of our selfish little lens about, okay, I'm adopting AI. So I said enrollment, and you can be adopting AI but not be enrolled in it, meaning like your bosses are putting it into your systems, but you don't really buy it. You're not really, you're okay, boss says use it, fine, doing what I'm told, but I'm not really enrolled in it. And then you said AI is adopting us, whether we like it or not. We need to realize that part, Mohit, because we have to get on this train or get off this train. And AI has already hooked us onto the train, whether we like it or not.
2: I think the natural progression of the tools that many of us use on a daily basis have had an update that should be an indication that artificial intelligence is being used in them. The Microsoft suite that we use on a daily basis itself used to seem like the most archaic thing. It used to seem like the last thing we wanted to use when it came down to anything technical. Now, if you look at those updates, none of them have the old style that we're used to. None of them have the frustrations there. It is an increasing amount of intuitiveness that's coming within the apps that we use that we've never asked for. It's this cognitive offloading that we, in some cases, we don't even know how to go back to the older version. Have you tried to uninstall a newer version of an app based on an AI feature? It's virtually impossible. Yeah. I think that's going to be one of the next phases of what people demand from some of these newer technologies.
1: Well, that's a whole other conversation. Yes, the ability to unroll it. So let me bring up a couple of things to draw attention specifically to what I think that you're saying is that they're there. When I log into my office.com, right, Office 365, it doesn't even show any of the other apps anymore. You used to come to a landing page that was like, choose your app. And Google was kind of the same, right? Do you want Gmail? Do you want the calendar? Right? Do you want analytics? You used to have a choice. There is no more choice. You log in and you see Copilot. And you actually have to go down to a couple of submenus to go, how do I access my OneDrive? And share stuff with Mohit. So that's one thing. And number two, this is a bit of an F1 reference, but if you look around at the sport or whatever it is that you watch, things have changed. Google used to advertise Google. Then Google started to advertise Chrome because they wanted everybody on Chrome because that's where it gave them the data. They have now stopped advertising Chrome and they only advertise Gemini. So even the big companies and what they're giving us access to, they've changed it. It's around us all the time. And if you look for it, it's there.
2: Meta is another great example. They don't like to be called Facebook anymore. And you and I know we like to call it Facebook.
1: We still do. Yeah, that's true. But they've got their new little cute little guy. Yeah. That's the new AI, because people weren't really using Meta AI. Didn't really translate. It was like Meta AI. That sounds big and scary. Okay, let's make a cute little character that looks like half Sasquatch, half ghost. And now he's got a name. And now, you know, adoption seems to be fast.
2: So let's talk about that very quickly. There are in apps like this, that's the Muse app. There are personalized apps that are being built into AI apps. So imagine they're saying the Muse app is supposed to help you with your everyday tasks that you don't even realize that you need help with. But I got to tell you, this misgiving of convenience is really starting to bug me. I don't know. Every AI app is designed to help me book a reservation to something. And to be honest with you, part of the idea of what I like doing is booking my own reservations for things. It helps me with research. I think they're missing the adoption side on this idea that if you give them more assistance, that's how they'll adopt more. If you give that Muse more access to all of your information, they'll become more adopting to you, and therefore you will have AI adoption. We can't fall for that. In fact, what I do like is companies like Google, et cetera, are at least doing the AI essentials that a lot of people need so that they can feel they can go on with their business without having to wake up every morning and look at a headline and wonder if what they're learning is the right thing to do or if their job is going to disappear. And so when we move towards learning what this adoption is, we have to get away from all of the fear mongering and hoping that someone's going to take care of it and just get skilled up a little bit in order for us to actually feel secure.
1: Yeah, we can't fall into that trap. Summarizing what you said, and we do know the silo of information, right? Like the sort of the algorithm, we call it, that we only get fed things that it thinks that we will like. And that's a big one to consider here. I think we're aware of that now as a society. We need to be aware that that stuff is there, and AI is another great place to do that. You have a piece about scholarships, though, when it comes to learning AI. It's interesting that we have some of these bits and pieces that are out there now when we don't even know how or why we're using it, but yet you can learn that.
2: Yeah, a lot of the AI, and I don't want to over endorse this, but what I want to mention to people is the heart of this conversation is the fact there's a lot of free information out there. And between the YMCA, the Chamber of Commerce of Canada, and Google, et cetera, these are companies obviously that are pushing products. They want you to use their products, but they're also placing their money where their mouth is. And they're saying, we are going to train people to be equipped and ready for the workforce. There are scholarships available for students that are interested. Let's start to latch on to some of those a little bit more. For myself, in my website, I'm trying to consolidate as many free programs there are for people, because I think, you know, rather than waste our time on social media scrolling, we might as well learn some of these things while they're fresh and new. I think it's important. And I think while the government is still doing this stuff for free and having these partnerships available, it's important to access them. Otherwise, we're going to fall behind and we're all just going to fall victim to letting big tech make the rules.
1: And isn't that the scary part, right? Oh, don't fall behind. Oh, you're falling behind. Let's add another job to the list. You now, by the way, you don't have to only post your cat photos to Facebook. You have to be on your buy and sell on Facebook and your updates on Instagram. Plus, don't forget, you got to have the reels. Then you got to do it on TikTok. Now, by the way, AI expert, new job.
2: Well, you know what's interesting? I will mention one thing to you, Shane, is that I really enjoy the conversation because we have to understand that you and I like words and the idea of words. And so when we talk about media literacy, it meant something entirely different 5 years ago. AI adoption, it could have meant something even different 2 years ago. Mm-hmm. So everyone who's listening, whether you're interested or not, just understand that words are changing. The word agent meant something five years ago. Now you can't say it without saying the words AI. And that's part of the conversation that I hope that we keep track of, because you never know when it's going to actually have an effect on us.
1: It's interesting, right? Because if you said even travel agent today, somebody might perceive it as, oh, use AI for that, right?
2: Right. Any agent.
1: That's the battle. And again, I go back to Kleenex. Still just facial tissue. Okay. And Google, we said it earlier, right? Google is, you're no longer Googling. Google is something totally different, even though using Gemini. So are you Gemini-ing? Oh my God. So many words. Mohit Rajan's Mohit.ai. Get connected. Thinkstart.ca too. Learn more about how AI adoption could be good or maybe not good for you. Thanks, brother.
2: Take care, Shane.
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1: Burnout, Shane Hewitt and the Night Shift around McDonald's in Calgary. I'm in Ottawa and we're feeling a little burnt out. But burnout comes in so many different ways. It's an interesting big bucket of that's enough. And yet we don't dig into it. And it makes me wonder where burnout comes from. And I have a notion for you, Ryan O'Donnell.
18: Okay. Notion away.
1: Social media accounts burn us out.
18: Mm-hmm.
1: Because it gives us something extra to do. More jobs. You know what I mean?
18: Mm-hmm.
1: All of these little jobs we pick up become another issue. AI. Using AI. Because now everybody has an answer. So used to be, back in the day, you'd be like, I don't know how that works. I'm going to call Bob. He understands how that works. And then you call Bob, you were social. And then you had Google. And then it was like, I'm just going to Google it. And then now you don't even need to Google it. Like you're sitting with your friends like, I have no idea. I'll de Google that. Then you have to read a little bit. Now you're sitting with your friends and like, I don't know how that works. Gemini. And then all of a sudden you run your AI, you get the answer, you tell your friends, off you go. And so getting answers is one thing. Getting so much, it's like a tsunami. It begs the word for me, capacity, Ryan O'Donnell, is that does using AI start to stretch our capacity, not in a productive way, as in the we need to slow this down way? How does it land for you in burnout?
18: Yeah, I am feeling burnout. The only burnout I want, Shane, is Burnout 3 Takedown for the PlayStation 2 racing game. That's the only burnout I want. Instead, the kind of burnout I'm getting is AI, is work. And I like what you said about capacity there, because there's some interesting research coming out of Harvard, which we'll talk about another time, that AI isn't really making us more efficient. It's actually making us work harder because we're now doing more because AI is doing more legwork that we used to. It's like this vicious cycle. And so I think that's where a lot of AI burnout comes from. And I'm not just talking about like work. It's also how we're seeing it.
1: So let me interrupt right there, because business owners and entrepreneurial spirit people now have this workhorse that doesn't have to go for lunch for just asking questions. And I think one of the biggest things that I get guilty on, I'm like, it's like, if I wanted to be like, have an idea, right? I'm like, I know I'm going to open a watch store. How do I do that? And then I start asking questions, right? What are the margins on watches? How much does it cost to rent a store in this place? What is a good square footage? What's the business formula? You start asking a million questions of it. And now what was an idea that was like, hey, Ryan, it'd be cool. Want to open a watch store? Right. And then you would take 6 months or a year and you would decide if that's a good idea or not. And now in today's world, you can have all those ideas over a beer and with the hockey game on in the background. And I think that's the capacity part. Like artists, it would work in the writing perspective or the designing perspective. In the DIYers at home, welcome to your new reno idea, right? Like it's just, and the shoppers, the habitual shoppers, now you just shop for hours. So that's the capacity that I see. Does that fit?
18: It does fit for sure. And part of that is like, okay, I want to start a business. I'll come up with the design and the logo right now using Claude or Gemini. And like, and this is another thing is that AI generated images for me, I am repulsed by them now. I can't escape them. It's if I work on my Meta feed, it took me months to try to tell Meta, don't ever show me weird, creepy AI generated videos on the Explore page. I got it there. Well, that's not the problem anymore. Now I walk down the street on 17th Ave in Calgary and every other restaurant has an AI generated poster of their pizza that looks wrong and weird. It genuinely makes me sick to my stomach. I actually found the perfect audio that encapsulates the internal dialogue I have with myself every time I see an AI generated image right now.
19: Oh, sick. Gross.
18: Every time. I hate it, Shane.
1: It's true. And I see marketing images and these, and it's like, okay, like this is just over the top. And I'm glad that people are marketing their businesses, but it's almost like you don't have to have a Ferrari of an image. Let's not forget that simplicity works. But anyway, that's a conversation for later in the week with Tony Chapman.
18: Yeah. And there's another part of this. So it felt kind of sudden for me.

0: you see on the internet over the course of less than 4 years is now not made by a human. It's made by AI.
1: Which, let's be eco here for a second. That's electricity. That's all power burn. That's hard drives. That's critical minerals. And here we are pretending to be all eco and responsible. Making me a cat movie.
0: If making a cat, exactly, right? And so the other thing that's kind of frustrating in this is that I need AI for my work. I use AI every day. Not for this job, for my other job. It's my intern. It's my agent. I have an idea. I have a thing I need to run by it. I use it. And so I feel like I did not have boundaries set up. Because I was really not enjoying the work. And so I've started to create some boundary chain that I hope are going to help with my AI.
1: Can I tell you mine?
0: Yes.
1: The only AI app I have anywhere. Mm-hmm. I don't even use the apps on my computers. I mean, I have 1,000 tabs open.
0: Yeah.
1: But the only app I have is the Gemini app on my phone for quick questions.
0: Yeah.
1: That's it. No other apps anywhere. That's one of my boundaries.
0: Yes. I only have the Claude app. That's it. But I've started to micromanage it a bit. So when I'm working with AI, I set a 30-minute timer. I never work more than 30 minutes straight within a AI chat. Don't stop my work. I take it out. So let's say I'm working on, something I'm writing, 30 minutes of writing with the AI. I take it out and then I just work on it on my own. No AI, no, don't answer questions. And then I come back to it. It kind of helps me feel like I have a much more ownership over what I'm creating. And then I can really process the habits and everything there. And I found that
1: the distractions it gives you, right?
0: Yes.
1: Like it tries to pull you down into a rabbit hole about something unrelated and it distracts you from what you were there to do.
0: Exactly. So the distractions, I am also going outside and touching grass more, trying to just literally take those breaks, which is healthy for all work. But those 30-minute timers with work with AI specifically, I have found helped. I have stopped using AI-generated images. The images, like I said earlier, they give me the uncanny valley. They freak me out. I'm done with it. Not that I used it much in my work before, but I've set that boundary now that this is something I do not like doing. So I don't use it. But I think the other really important boundary that I've set with it is that I now get someone else to look at my work, not another chat model, not another piece of AI. I get a coworker to look at my work, to see if I'm crazy, to see if they're also seeing the same habits. And I'm hoping this works because Shane, this is something I'm going to talk about with an expert. The other day I had a dream in AI. I dreamt of an AI image and it freaked me out and I need to unpack that with an expert. So that's the next step here.
1: AI burnout. It's a thing.
0: I'm burnt out clearly because that should not be popping in my brain when I'm trying to dream of Batman or stuff, Lego, I don't know. Oh, the exact sound I made when I woke up from that dream.
1: That's so good. I think your question for your psychologist is, why am I dreaming of Cartman so much? But hey, whatever. Coming up for you next, we are going to get into an expert with a psychotherapist with this. Burnout, Erica Mills on standby with some tools to help us get through it.
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3: Joy is being in good company. Joy is doing more of what you love. Joy is knowing exactly where you belong. 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
7: National newsroom of the Canadian Press, I'm John Kennedy. British Prime Minister Andy Burnham says a suspected terror plot at a U.S.-run military base in England last month was almost certainly directed by Iran's Revolutionary Guard. Canada has joined more than a dozen of other countries in signing a joint statement denouncing Iran for its apparent involvement in the planned attack on the RAF Fairford base. The base has been used by American bombers to strike Iran in the ongoing war. Other countries that signed the joint statement include the United States, France, Germany, and Australia. Health officials say a child with a contagious case of measles was at Montreal's airport. The city's public health authority says the child was in the Montreal Trudeau International Airport late on Friday and the St. Justine Hospital early Saturday while still contagious. The most recent measles outbreak in Quebec ended in August following 28 reported cases. Federal measles data shows that there have been more than 1,121 cases reported in Canada this year as of September 26th. An international flight bound for the Netherlands was diverted to Newfoundland early on Monday morning.
8: United Airlines says flight UA946 from Washington, D.C. to Amsterdam was diverted to St. John's International Airport to address an engine issue. It says the plane landed safely and passengers exited the aircraft normally. There were 122 passengers and 9 crew members aboard the Boeing 767. The airline says it arranged overnight hotel accommodation for the passengers and is sending a different aircraft to take them on to Amsterdam. Lisa Laporte, The Canadian Press.
7: Prime Minister Mark Carney released a Thanksgiving Day message that directly addressed the upcoming Albertan separation referendum. Carney says Canada is worth fighting for, while noting that the federal government is building big things in Alberta, including a new pipeline to the West Coast. He says the country must be strong as it faces threats to its economy, security, and culture. Actress Selma Blair was arrested on Sunday night after an altercation on board a Delta flight from L.A. to New York City. She was taken into custody when the flight landed at JFK and is now being evaluated in a hospital. ABC's Michelle Franzen has the details of the incident.
9: The New York Port Authority says officers arrested Selma Blair on a Delta flight Sunday night after the actress allegedly became physically abusive. Blair was taken to the hospital for evaluation. 2 flight attendants also injured, 1 taken to the hospital, according to the Port Authority. The pilots informing air traffic controllers ahead of the landing. The audio captured on ATC.com.
10: Yeah, 1 flight attendant and 1 passenger that sustained some minor injuries.